0: she was never in love with Ryan. He was more like a brother. And Ryan's like a brother, you was going to have a baby with me. What, you want a baby with your brother? That's, you know, he's like, she definitely didn't think of me like a brother. Like, no, she might have.
1: She might have.
2: Really, legit. Yeah,
1: a mother brother.
0: Her and Nick talked like that all the time, you know, brother and sister calling each other that stuff. And the incest and PDF themes just keep theming with her.
2: All I can think of. Hold on. It loses its flair, but all I can think of is I'm my own grandpa.
3: Oh, boy.
2: Ray Stevens, you know?
3: Anyway.
0: Oh, man.
2: Okay, we're going to go back.
0: Let's head into that.
2: Yeah, it's creepy. Sorry about the echo, guys.
4: Something in there.
5: Oh, that's sweet. Okay. Well, since you said it like that, I guess so. You know, I'm a sucker for watching things with you.
4: Nope.
5: All right. I see V. Andrew. Okay. Let's see. Ruby comes on again after the death. It's just one movie?
4: Well, the first one premiered tonight. It's part of a four-parter.
5: Have you watched it?
4: I watched it, yes.
5: When did you watch it?
4: I watched it about an hour ago.
5: Okay. After the death of her beloved grandmother, young Ruby Landry leaves the bayou to search for her wealthy but estranged father in New Orleans. Okay, I'll watch it.
4: Yay!
5: I'm recording it. Ugh, cannot believe you got me watching a fucking Lifetime movie. The stuff I do for you.
6: This call is from a correctional facility and may be monitored and recorded.
5: And the stuff you promised to do for me and never do.
4: Well, that'll change someday.
5: Oh, really? What day? You just let me know when.
4: Someday. When I get out.
5: Oh, are you going to make me wait 3 years? What?
4: Under 3 years, thank you.
5: Huh?
4: Under 3 years.
5: Oh, okay. It's like 2 years. At the
4: 9, 8.
5: Oh, baby.
4: Can we make a countdown clock?
5: You want to?
4: Yeah, so you will know exactly.
5: That's awful. No, we got to hit your parole hearing first.
4: No. Let's just take an estimated. All right, let's do my 85% date. So it's December 28th of 2023.
5: December 28th of December.
4: In the morning.
5: Okay, I will make a countdown clock tomorrow.
4: Okay.
5: And then I'll give you the countdown number. That's awful. Well, that's awful, baby. And then you want to wait 6 months before you get a baby.
4: Yeah.
5: Yeah, that's awful, too.
4: Well, you know, have you ever thought about, have you ever gone this far to think about the astrological sign? So if you take whatever you want your baby to be and take it back 9 months, and that way you know exactly when to have sex so you can conceive the child and have it born under the sign that you want it to be born under.
5: What sign do you want it to be born under?
4: Leo! Leo!
5: Baby, I don't know if two Leos would work well together.
4: Well, let's just hope it's not a girl, because two Leo girls, oh, good Lord, God help you.
5: Oh, really?
3: When was Aurora born? December?
2: December.
3: But you have Millie muted.
2: Oh. My bad. Sorry, I tried to mute you, and then there you go.
7: There you go.
0: Okay, December, as far as we know.
3: Yes. Fair enough. Early December? Is that a
0: big
2: December?
0: It was near her release date anniversary, remember?
2: Like 28.
3: Look up. Brandon says she's a Sagittarius. And then somebody else says she's a Capricorn.
0: Yeah, Brandy said, sorry, Capricorn, it's late December.
2: Yeah, I was about to say late December, it's Capricorn.
3: Okay. Gotcha.
2: My stepdad's birthday was on Christmas.
0: I just can't get over how the excitement in Gypsy's voice when she said, "You write about incest."
2: It's creepy. It's creepy.
0: Mm-hmm.
2: Genuinely.
0: And Ryan was like, "Whoa, baby." And then he acts shocked that, you know, he's like, remember he said in that one video, "She never did any of that weird shit with me. There was no role play and blah, blah, blah." Bullshit. Yep. He's on the phone call with her, asking her if she had to, needed to go to the kitty box for the bathroom. I'm like,
2: yeah.
0: So
2: yeah.
7: I missed that.
0: Yeah. Yeah, he did the kitty play with her.
1: You're echoing.
2: Oh. Okay.
5: Yeah, that'd probably be awful. And that's so sweet. God help me. That's adorable. Yeah, and then I'd have you in the background going, be like, "No, you can't. I want it." You're so fucking, you're adorable. I gotta go scream now. You miss me.
4: Yeah, I miss you.
5: Yeah, how's your day been?
4: It's been crazy. I've been doing laundry, and then I put too much soap in my pipe. So I had to rinse it again because there was bubbles everywhere. And then in the midst of that, I'm cutting my own hair.
5: Baby. You didn't chop it off, did you?
4: No, I didn't chop it off. Like, I literally, like it's still below my shoulders.
0: Can you pause?
5: Okay. I wish I could see a picture of it.
0: I thought it was interesting that he said, "Baby, you didn't chop it off, did you?" Like, it sounds like that's a recurring thing. Like, we know it is, but it sounds like within their relationship, it recurred a few times.
1: Right, you're right. That was not a surprise to him that she did that. He was just wanting to know what to what degree.
3: Yeah, almost like she's the one who was always chopping her hair.
2: And somebody asked, with a bar of soap? No, with toenail clippers.
3: Never mind.
2: thank you, Fidel Castro. Wow.
7: Thank you, Fidel Castro. I appreciate it.
2: That is awesome that Fidel Castro from the grave is coming to hang out with us.
7: Oh,
2: definitely a weird person that I would think would come hang out with us, but you know, whatever.
7: Hey, it's fine. Chris Hansen, he promoted the Escobar film.
2: Well, and what?
7: And the Epstein pilot program. Sorry, I'm going to shut up now.
2: Oh, what's his name? Trudeau could be Castro's secret son.
7: Oh,
2: maybe.
7: Sure. I'm sure he's as much of his secret son as Katy Perry, his girlfriend, is Jomini Ramsey.
2: Well, but no, his mom actually had an affair with Castro.
7: 1980s talking. I'm sorry. Oh, we can't hear. We have you muted. I'm sorry.
0: I was just saying the same thing as Amber. I'm like, no, there's actually a possibility. They're like her mom. Yeah. The history nerds were chiming up.
2: Right?
7: My bad. I didn't know.
2: Do not underestimate me.
7: I don't think that Katy Perry is JonBenet Ramsey,
2: by
7: the way.
1: I don't either.
7: But I do think John Ramsey is a weirdo.
2: Understatement.
7: Whatever that means. I don't know.
2: Understatement. Okay, let's finish.
4: I know.
5: Maybe video visits will start soon, though.
4: Yeah, hopefully soon, now that they're starting to do something about them.
5: Yeah, okay. Don't snuggle.
4: So what have you been doing all day?
5: Well, LSU played at 12:45, so I watched them. Say what?
4: I don't even talk about
5: them. Well, baby, that's what I did. I watched the game.
4: Oh, okay. For how many hours?
5: Oh, well, it was like 2 hours, and then... you know, had to go to the grocery store, and it seems like every time you call, I was away from my phone.
4: Oh.
5: And then it took Noah to get Chinese food today. He loves Chinese food. So, you know, so we got back from Chinese food, and he ate a ton. And, like, he so much, babe, that, like, now he's, like, tired. And it was funny. Last night, he wanted to watch a movie so bad. Like, he was like, all right, this new movie come out, you know. So I was like, all right, cool. It was Justice League, like, you know. But the thing was, is like HBO Max has been saying, like, oh, the new Justice League, the new Justice League. But all it was the movie Justice League with added scenes and, like, changed. And they re-edited it. Like, it was like the director's vision. They added, like, 2 hours to it.
4: Yeah.
5: But we started watching it, and it was like, what the fuck? We've already seen this movie. So he got disappointed on that. And then I turned on another movie, and he fell asleep like 5 minutes in. It was adorable.
4: Well, whenever he gets older, he'll appreciate the director's cut. I had a director's cut of Lord of the Rings, and when I tell you, it tacked on like 5 hours. The whole thing was like 10 hours long.
5: That is
2: one of the best parts of that.
5: My friend used to make us watch the fucking director's cut. We're in high school.
3: Lord of the Rings?
2: Yes.
3: Is that Lil Frodo? I'm sorry.
2: The director's cut and watching all that extra stuff is one of the best parts.
3: It's Lil Frodo. I'm sorry. Yeah, no, I agree. I like Lord of the Rings. Or I did when I was in middle school.
2: Yes. I've read the books and everything.
6: The ring may be monitored and recorded.
5: Like, we'd be so mad because we'd be at his house and this would be the only movie he'd want to watch. And we'd seen that fucking movie so many times. And he's like, it's the director's cut. It adds scenes. Y'all have never seen it. Yeah. And it's like, ugh.
4: And it makes a lot of sense. Like, you know, watching the director's cut and then watching the original version, it's like, wow, it makes more sense.
5: Yeah, I mean, I know, but that fucking the Justice League was like 4 hours long. I mean, no, that's too long. I've already watched a fucking long movie already.
2: Hold on. Okay, I think I'm done with that one because that's just monotonous stuff.
0: I'm actually going to have to go soon, FYI, here in just a few minutes. So,
2: yeah, I think we're going to call it now, especially since we have an echo. Okay, Nancy and then Millennial, can you guys just tell everybody what you guys are doing?
3: They can't hear you. Hold up. Real quick, we're going to go one by one. Nancy, what are you doing? What can people look forward to on your podcast and on your channel?
2: There you go.
3: Oh, hold up. Let me unmute you. There we go.
8: Ta-da! Hi. Well, first and foremost, Javier Leyva with Pretend Podcast is dropping his first episode on Tuesday. Bless his heart with all of this coming out. When I covered Gypsy, I had a couple of characters that I focused on and all the craziness. But even with that small amount, it was nuts how quickly everything changes. We're going through season one, episode by episode, and just kind of breaking down behind the scenes, what it took to get the interviews and stories that go along with it. So that's been fun to break down. That came out so many years ago, like 7 years ago. So going back and kind of reliving those, we're doing lives every week, except this week, because I get tired. But it's been a lot of fun. So thank you for having me. I appreciate you.
3: Thank you. You're a busy lady and we appreciate you coming on. So just thank you so much. And everybody go ahead and check out the Toll Podcast. Mm-hmm. Yes, she has Gypsy stuff, but she has better stuff than that too, guys. Yes. Stuff that actually could change something.
2: Yes.
3: So thank you, Nancy.
8: Here in the Ozarks, we've had two cold cases from the 80s. That have ended in arrest in just the last couple of weeks. And it's been really amazing to see that. And that movement, I just hope it keeps going because we have so many families hurting here in the Ozarks. And this has just been a really great light for them at an end of a really dark tunnel. So excited about those movements.
3: No, you're absolutely correct. Yeah. And just thank you so much for providing a voice for some of these people.
2: Yes. And I fall asleep to your voice all the time.
3: Yes, but thank you so much, Nancy. Have a good night.
2: Mm-hmm. Bye. Don't remove her.
3: Oh, don't remove her. Okay.
2: She'll remove herself.
3: Okay. My bad. I was going to... Sorry, okay. I'm trying to keep this to where everyone can hear each other. So, Millennial, same question. Where can they find you and what kind of stuff are you working on?
7: Oh, hold up. I just muted you instead of unmuting you.
0: I'm so good. Yeah, just my usual. I'm on YouTube and TikTok. I've been planning to start an Instagram and Facebook, but I haven't yet. I keep saying I'm going to do that, and then I just don't. But I'm going to. I'm really going to this time. But I'm working on the usual stuff. I've got just a few more compilations to do because I started going through all the videos from the previous FOIA and compiling them all with the dates, like by month. So this video is this month and that. And then I've also been doing live streams. I've been going over Mackenzie, Sharilla, and Dom's texts, doing that. And I want to, now that Brian Koberger is trying to change this stuff up, I want to learn more about that case because it might become ongoing again. That's why I've been hoping to get in contact with Jules, and because she's as deep in that case as what we are with Gypsy Rose. And I'd like for to get a recommendation from her. Like, is Broken Plea, the book, the best place to start, or where? I need to get up to speed on the details of that case before I can talk about it intelligently.
2: No, I agree, Millie, because like I've wanted to cover that case, but it's just as complex as this one, if not more, probably.
7: And it's
2: because
7: a lot more current and more, like, you know, there's more people that are like,
2: there's
7: young.
2: More people affected as well. With Gypsy, it was just, you know, Dee Dee's family and her friends, basically. This is four families and then the friends and all this of that
7: huge
2: stuff.
7: Social groups.
2: Yeah. And so that's a interesting case that I really want to get into, and I want Jules to come on and talk about. So that I feel a little more comfortable actually talking more about it, because I feel like the foundation has shifted so much on that case that there really is no foundation. Hold on.
0: Sorry.
2: There you go.
9: There you go.
0: Yeah, and I was just going to say, I don't want to start talking about it before I feel like you said, like I really have a foundation of knowledge, because as much as I love seeing new creators cover Gypsy, when they don't know half the details, it's a little annoying. You know, you want to help them. And I don't want to do that on another case myself.
2: Right.
9: Right.
2: Okay. Sorry. Hold on. What were Nancy, go ahead.
1: No, those cases take a lot of time. I know season 2, Poison Control, took me 5 years. I ended up finding out that the mom and the dad probably had a lot of indiscretions and problems. So those things, you know, they just take a lot of time to dive in, and it's awesome that we take the time to get it right.
2: Mm-hmm. Try. Don't let me be on this for 5 years.
7: Oh no. No, but I feel you. It's like, I wanted to, again, not to plug my stupid shit, I wanted to get this Chris Hansen thing out by the time they came out with this movie. But with the people that I want to talk to and the things I want to do, it might take a little bit of time.
2: Get on top of it, girl.
7: I gotta get on top of it.
2: Get on top of it. Okay, well, yeah, so that's that. And there's a lot that I actually want to talk about. There's like a whole thing that you guys don't know that's happened like in the background that I want to talk about, but I'm not going to. Just because it feels like it'll muddy the water and it'll cause more chaos and stuff like that. And I'm not about all that.
7: I don't even know what you're talking about. But
2: oh, you know. But just know that your girl has been working on a lot of things. And one day, hopefully, you know, something will come of it. But
7: hopefully. And if anybody tells you that they're working on a documentary, they have to get certain things approved. Anyway, you guys have a great night.
2: Okay. Well, we are going to, on that note, I hope that everybody has an amazing night and that you go out and do something good to change the world for the better, and don't be like Gypsy Rose Blanchard.
7: Or Ryan Anderson.
2: Bye, everybody.
7: Bye.

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with that. Trucker Mouth don't like that shit. He out of here with the fucking thing. Jump. Tired of it. Trucker Mouth put the hammer down on it. Anyway, don't talk about my drone. Anyhow, Army's aiming for technology readiness for level seven prototype testing. That's beginning in 2027. Okay, contractors will need 50 missiles ready for operational assessment by the start of 2028. So they're getting this done. They want now level seven prototype. That's pretty high, I believe. That's big stuff, I think. Wow. But, you know, getting back to the cost of everything, I mean, I'm going to get into the cost here, but just to give you an idea, just to get a carrier going, out to sea, and everyone thinks, these naval personnel and these army people, they're already getting paid. Yeah, but you got to get a carrier ready, because when you come into port, all the squadrons and all leave. They go back to their base, their air bases. And when you get ready to deploy, then they come up and load. So you got to get all this personnel and all this equipment and all the technology, everything on board there. And that takes equipment and all right there, money and the fuel carrier up and load it up with food. And you pick up the majority of the aircraft, I believe, out at sea. We did. And it's just a whole lot. Just get a carrier going, you know, and to get these army people out over there where they're going, these Marine Corps people, that costs a lot of money. And the ammo's just ridiculously priced. But I'm going to get into some of the cost here. And like I said, by the way, the biggest cost of all is the lives lost to war. So Army desires missiles costing less than $150,000 and bulk purchases of 5,000 missiles, average. That's $750 million for one order of missiles. So, and now this Iranian Shahed drone, 136 drone, costs $35,000. They're reporting. I don't think they're going to buy a missile that costs $150,000 for one time shot to shoot down a $35,000 drone. That can't be the one they're talking about. That can't be the shoulder mounted surface to air for $150,000. Now they're making them reusable now, I believe. Because the picture had the guy here with on his shoulder, and it had, you know, technology on it and stuff like that there. So I believe that's reusable. But at $150,000 for something like that, for something's going to blow up. So now you got, that's a bargain compared to the $4 million for the Patriot missile, the Patriot air defense missile. Okay. Cost $4 million to make one of them. And there was over 1,000 of them shot in the Iran. During the Iranian war with the U.S. And that's a bill of $4 billion for bombs. $4 billion. Cost $4 million to build one of these Patriot air defense missiles. And we used the $4 billion worth. Wow. The military all just make their own. Didn't they do that back in the day? Didn't they have bombs? And enacted the War Act, and we should have to pay these contractors all this money to make these missiles to be doing it ourselves. So what they want to do is develop these lasers. Excuse me, develop these lasers. In a drone, lasers cost pennies to shoot per shot. But on the other hand, the only bad thing about them is that they're no good in bad weather. It disrupts the laser beam.
It throws it off. I'm not sure exactly what weather. I guess stormy weather, real bad sandstorms and stuff like out there. It deflects the laser, and that is no good. So that's what they're trying to do, which makes a lot of sense. Makes a whole lot of sense to do that. I've spent $150,000 for a one-shot shoulder guided missile. The U.S. has used up much of its stockpile, okay, of high-accurate long-range missiles during the five-month war with Iran, raising concerns about readiness for future conflicts. We're bombing. We must be bombing the hell out of them. We must be bombing the hell out of them. And I really hope they get that straightened out and whatever else, because it's just, you know, like bullshit. I reported on that. This is bullshit that one man could you know, screw up the whole world's economy just because he's an asshole. And that's for sure. Yeah, I really hope they just go. I don't want to just go in there and Iran must have more. See, they have them countries over there have a, they're not in NATO. They're in like their own NATO over there. So if one country, if you go in there and do something bad to the one country that's in that, they're going to all do stuff and put sanctions on us and mess everything up. That's got to be the reason why. Or we would have been done did that when they killed him and just took it over. But I said, obviously, there's more to it meets the eye. Oh. So these missiles principally are among surface-to-surface missiles known as Army Tactical Missiles, ATACMS. There's a lot, like I said, a lot of acronyms. Principally are Army surface-to-surface missiles known as Army Tactical Missiles and Precision Strike Missiles, PSMs. And the U.S. has used up virtually all these weapons, supposedly. And a lot of these weapons cost over $1 million to make. So put a price tag on that one. That's a lot of money already adding up. I mean, everything's adding up. And now, I guess making the missiles and all, I'm sure they're all made United States, you would hope, because or an ally, but that brings, you know, that brings jobs and all that. I mean, I guess you look at it like that to a point. Yeah, I guess. And I'm sure all the technology in them is U.S. made. Because we can't trust in our country. They can sabotage it, and that way they know what's going on with it. They could detonate it themselves. So the high cost of war, man, I'll tell you what, it ain't free. It sure as heck ain't free. All right, so here. I'm going to why the heck? I was going to take a break here. Let me see here. Yeah, it is. Okay. We'll take a slight break. When we come back, more on the high cost of war. Freedom isn't free.

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4: Welcome back, everybody. We're talking about the high cost of war. And like we said, you know, the highest casualty of all and most precious thing ever is the people that lost their lives. Yep. Okay. All right, we got green lights there. Okay. So it looks like everybody can hear me okay. Check. Yeah, there's three lights. Okay. Yeah, so President

Trump ain't gonna he's not gonna set the alarm off for the whole world to be, you know, to be, for the whole country to be scared that we ain't got enough bombs or long range missiles and things like that there. He's not gonna do that. But it's reports are saying that they dwindled down. Military leaders warned Trump that stockpiles of munitions, including Patriot missile interceptors, are effective against ballistic missiles. So if somebody sends, you know, a ballistic missile our way to come over and blow up the United States, we need these Patriot missiles to intercept the ballistic missiles. And some of them countries know that we don't have them. They might start to try to sneak, you know, do a sneak shot on us. They might try to do a sneaky shot on us, man. Sucker punches. Like they did with the towers. Well, I'm going to do my whole show on this. I was going to do broker liability and all, but that's going to have to be. I got so much information here, and this is just really unraveling to me, the cost of things, just, you know, just to go to war. And I'll speak for myself. I take it for granted that, you know, that we're going to war, you know, like, oh, it's no big deal. Yeah, it is a big deal. It's a high cost to us, a high cost of lives and everything else. And it just isn't out there to everybody how much things cost the United States. So reports said that 65% of Patriot interceptors have been expended, and numbers of the THAAD, well, I'm pretty sure it's a Tomahawk air-to-air defense, something like that, ballistic missile interceptors in the U.S. stockpiles are at least 30% lower than when they started the war. So they're getting down there. I mean, it ain't like we don't have nothing, but they're getting down there. And they're going to be rebuilding them. There's a place right here, around where I live in Pennsylvania here, Raytheon. They do something with the Patriot, I believe. One of the big missiles, they do technology with. Guidance systems. I'm not real sure. Something like that. But yeah, they were on TV a couple years ago during the Desert Storm and all that. Or the Iranian conflict, or the Iraq war. They were on the news there. So the U.S. burned through little less than half of its Tomahawk cruise missiles, generally launched from ships. So it burned through a little bit than half of them, and they shot over 850 of these Tomahawk missiles at Iran at $2 million a piece to produce. That's a $1.7 billion bill right there for 800 Tomahawk missiles. Over 850 at $2 million. It's $1.7 billion bill right there for these missiles. Oh, God. Tomahawk missile is a Navy weapon launched from destroyers, cruisers, and subs. It has long served as U.S. Sea Service's long-range striking heavily defended targets without risking pilots and aircraft. And by the way, you wouldn't believe the price tag on these aircraft. Phenomenal. I should look into that. I know it's a couple hundred million for one like F-18. Yeah, so they're really, really, really good down on that. Really expensive for war, just for the bombs and that. Not like I said, not let alone personnel lost. Just the bullets for these M16s.

5.56 they use. Okay, 5.56 caliber. They're like a dollar a bullet when you go to buy a bullet. Okay, civilian life. In the civilian life here, you go to buy a bullet, you go to buy a box of 5.56, they're about a dollar, comes up to about a dollar a bullet. And now I'm sure, you know, the Army, the military's purchased them at, you know, a couple hundred thousand rounds at a time. So they're going to get a little cheaper than that, but you know, just the price of them. Then you take the price of the gun, an M16, that's a couple thousand dollars right there. Times that by 100,000 soldiers. Geez, there's a lot of money and weaponry, man. Go to war, man. And the war nowadays is more technically advanced than it's ever been with the drones and all that. Yep, these have them high flying drones that help. You know, it helps a lot of these special forces when they were in the mountains of Afghanistan. They had them pinned down. They got drones in there and bombed them, helped them get out of there because they were overmanned. You know, they were in their backyard where they had caves and everything else and all this. They were, you know, they were firing and they had them pinned down. And luckily we have used drone technology where we call that in and got them out of there. So there's definitely some you know, good things with drones. Like I said, I bought them drones. I got no idea why this is looking like that. Why's that up there like that? I don't know, but the screen's way up there. Let's not make it bigger. Let me see here. Okay, there we go. I'll take away the assets. All right. Okay, now we're a smaller screen, but I got my panel over here. Yep. The high cost of war, man. It definitely freedom isn't free, and we take we take a lot of things for advantage. And I do too. I take it for advantage, but definitely isn't free. And

0: Okay, there we go. All right, well, and I'm sorry for starting all this, but this is a lot of this is kind of hard to report on. Actually, the last subject I had with the cross-border trucking, that was a little hard to report on. But this, you know, these numbers I got were just astounding, and I wanted to report on it and let people know about it. So why is it? See, this happened last week. Why is this coming up? I'm sorry for this. It should say play outro and exit, but it's not. Why are you saying that? I don't know. It's supposed to say play outro and exit. And I don't see it. So I'm going to hit end stream. Okay, there we got to go. I got to hit end stream of that. Okay, everybody, it's that time again. I appreciate you coming along. Sorry for technical difficulties. Thanks for coming along on the road with Trucker Man.
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3: 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It's RED Friday. 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
4: 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Our logos changed too, not just emblems, but mile markers of evolution. 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Some stayed for the ride. Others stepped off, leaving their legacy on the rails behind us. And still, the journey continues. 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So here we are once again, all aboard. The whistle blows, the tracks call. 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

0: Hey, ladies and gentlemen, welcome. It is August 7th, 2026, Red Friday. And, ladies and gentlemen, to my left, my guest co-host, her name is Hannah Conda.
1: Hello.
0: She comes on here. She's like, you know what? Maybe I should stay over here to the side until my segment. I wasn't really prepared for a co-host. I'm like, you got this. You got this. You got this. So Hannah comes from Utah, and she works at the Butterfly Pavilion, which that is who our interview of the week is today. And Hannah Conda also does radio. Well, she did radio. She kind of put that in the past.
1: I'm a retired radio person.
0: No, you say retired like it's not ever going to happen again. It might happen again, you know.
1: Yes, I would love to. I mean, I'm here today.
0: So. Yeah. And did you have you said you had a podcast.
1: Well, so I did one show. We called it The Invisible Co-host. And I would pretend to interview people, but it was myself doing different voices.
0: Really?
1: Yes. And then we did I was on the promotions team. So we did a fun ticket giveaway show too.
0: Okay. This is going to be fun. She's not prepared for this. I know already, but what happened?
2: You got to be careful with your cord. You're probably just pulling your headphone cord.
0: Oh, okay.
2: I do that to myself on Wednesdays a lot.
0: So okay, so my ears might be going out. All right. Okay, so
2: get your hearing aids in, old man.
0: The first thing that we're going to do is we're going to do mail call. And since you do voices, I'm going to let you read the mail call on your voices.
1: Okay.
0: Okay. All right, ladies and gentlemen, it is that time. It is mail call.
3: Attention, mail calls.
4: Oh my God!
3: You got mail.
5: Welcome to Mail Call, your soldier spotlight, powered by WorkSimple, highlighting those who serve and inspire.
2: There you go.
0: Go ahead.
1: Do I read that?
0: Yep.
1: Okay. In a different voice?
0: Yeah, let's hear this. Yeah.
1: Today's spotlight is on Vietnam veteran Richard Nichols. Okay, now I'm going to talk normal. An Army veteran from Michigan whose service was finally recognized more than six decades after he answered our nation's call, Richard Nichols was drafted into the United States Army in 1965 and deployed to Vietnam. Like so many young men of his generation, he didn't ask for recognition. He simply answered the call. While serving in Vietnam, Nichols wasn't on the front page of history books, but he was doing work that was absolutely essential to the mission. His unit built bridges, roads, and airstrips, the infrastructure that kept troops moving and supplies flowing throughout the war. He also performed demolition work, clearing paths, and supporting combat operations whenever it was needed. When asked about his service, Nichols didn't seek attention or praise. He simply said, sorry, it's covered.
0: Oh, my bad.
1: Our main object was bridges, but we did roads and laid airstrips and everything else. That simple statement reflects something many veterans understand. Sometimes the biggest contributions are made quietly without expecting recognition, but after returning home, something important was missing. The medals Richard Nichols had earned during his military service were lost over the years, and like many Vietnam veterans, he never pushed to replace them. In fact, according to his fiancée, Judy Morris, he wasn't even interested in pursuing them. She was. For years, Judy searched through military records, filed paperwork, and hit one bureaucratic roadblock after another. Every time progress seemed possible, another obstacle appeared. But she refused to quit. Eventually, she reached out to Congressman John Molinar. Is that correct?
0: Your guess is as good as mine.
1: His office, and together they were finally able to locate the missing records and confirm Richard's earned decorations. On July 29th, 2026, at the Albert Schiffer VFW post in Macosta, Michigan, Richard Nichols finally received the medals he had earned all those years ago. Among the awards presented were the National Defense Service Medal, the Vietnam Service Medal with Bronze Service Star Achievement, the Republic of Vietnam Campaign Ribbon with Device, and the Marksman Badge with Rifle Bar. Should I keep going?
0: I can do it now. when Richard was handed those medals, his response was humble. He said, "I didn't even know I'd get them. I never knew it." That one sentence says so much for many of our veterans, especially for those who served in Vietnam. Recognition wasn't something they expected. Many returned home to criticism instead of gratitude. Some never talked about their service. Others packed away their uniforms and tried to move on with their lives. Congressman Malone, she pronounced it better than me, reminded everyone at the ceremony that honoring veterans is about more than presenting medals. It's about showing future generations that service matters. It's about making sure history remembers those who answered the call. And perhaps the most touching words came from Judy Morris. She said the medals weren't just for Richard. They were for his children, his grandchildren. And for the legacy of his service, sometimes recognition comes late, but late recognition is still meaningful. Richard Nichols' stories reminds us that every veteran's service matters, whether they served on the front lines, built the roads that kept others alive, or quietly did the jobs that made the mission possible today. Military Broadcast Radio proudly salutes Army veteran Richard Nichols. Thank you for your service. Thank you for your sacrifice, and thank you to Judy Morris for refusing to let his story and his earned honors be forgiven. I'm H. Train, and this has been your Soldier Spotlight, because here at Military Broadcast Radio, we believe our veterans, every veteran, has a story worth telling, and together, we're giving veterans a voice. And with that being said, you know, for all those veterans that have traumatic brain, all those veterans that have traumatic brain injury, and you know, you're waiting on this, you know, you're waiting on an award. Keep fighting. Don't be discouraged. It will come. It will come. Trust me, it will come, because unfortunately for you know, traumatic brain injuries, they okayed that for the Purple Heart like later on in life, you know. So for those that have been hurt or even injured overseas during that time, just keep the big fight coming. It's coming. Top news story for today. This is kind of a sad one. Good morning, everyone. And we are today's top story. We're talking about a story that reminds us why leadership matters and why listening to our service members can literally be the difference between life and death. The United States Navy has announced a major change to its transfer policy following a tragic murder of Petty Officer Third Class Angela Rendezza. I think I pronounced that right. She was just 21 years old. She served her country with honor, but according to reports, she repeatedly raised concerns about the individual who would later be accused of taking her life. Her story has sparked difficult conversations throughout the military about whether warning signs were missed, whether more could have been done to protect her. As a result, the Navy is making changes designed to give commanders more flexibility to transfer sailors when they're credible concerns involving harassment, stalking, and domestic violence or other threats. And ladies and gentlemen, that is our top news story for today. It is that time, and I need to make you a little video, HG, but ladies and gentlemen, it is that time. It's the HG report.
2: All right. Weekend sports report coming up here. Got a busy day around the country with some sports. We're going to start in the WNBA last night. A tight one between the Indiana Fever and the Las Vegas Aces. Chelsea Gray hit two clutch threes, one to force overtime after Caitlin Clark missed two free throws, and then the game winner to lift Vegas to an 86-84 win. So huge win for Vegas as they're trying to keep pace with Minnesota for that one seed race. Also, on some other news, there's going to be three new expansion teams coming to the WNBA by 2030. They're going to be in Cleveland, Detroit, and Philadelphia, and the Cleveland Sirens are going to be the first team entering the league in 2028. Over to Major League Baseball, we had the Battle of the Sox last night. The Red Sox extend their new win streak to 8 in a row after Caleb Durian's RBI single scores Nick Sogard to defeat the White Sox in a 13-inning thriller, 12-11. We're getting a little bit of a reality check for an LA Dodgers team that felt unstoppable. They have now lost 6 in a row, swept in back-to-back series against arguably the two hottest teams in baseball right now, the Red Sox and the Chicago Cubs. In some NBA news, Pablo Torre, the great sports investigative journalist, has uncovered another undisclosed sponsorship deal in the whole Kawhi Leonard scandal. This time it was a multi-million dollar deal with the company who was responsible for installing the Clippers' new $100 million video board in their brand new Intuit Dome. Daktronics, a high-level anonymous source within the company, said it was, quote, 1,000% away for the Clippers to funnel money to Kawhi to circumvent the NBA salary cap. So as of now, though, Kawhi Leonard has still not been suspended for the upcoming NBA season as the NBA continues its investigation there. And then we had our first look at the NFL last night as the Hall of Fame game kicked off. We were celebrating 5 new Hall of Fame inductees going into this year's class. Quarterback Drew Brees, who led the league in passing yards 7 times. Running back Roger Craig of the 49ers, first player to record 1,000 yards rushing and receiving in a single season. Wide receiver Larry Fitzgerald, who spent his entire career with the Arizona Cardinals and had more career tackles than drops. Linebacker Luke Kuechly, who spent his entire 7 years with the Panthers and then just 7 years won Defensive Rookie of the Year, Defensive Player of the Year, 5 first-team All-Pros and 2 second-team All-Pros. And then the most clutch kicker of all time, arguably the greatest kicker of all time, Adam Vinatieri, only the 3rd kicker to ever be inducted into the Hall of Fame. In 24 years of play, he made an NFL best 599 field goals, including the game winners in Super Bowl 36 and 38. Some notes from the Hall of Fame game. We had 2 really impressive performances from rookie quarterbacks. Third-round pick Carson Beck threw for 188 on 15-19 passing and a touchdown. A little unknown Cardinals receiver, Jalen Brooks, recorded 99 receiving yards on just 3 receptions. But the star of the game was undrafted rookie Haynes King for the Carolina Panthers. He threw for 180 yards and 2 touchdowns and ran for another 39 and a touchdown. So just showing off that great dual threat ability that made him such a force in college. And he actually had the game-winning touchdown, down 3 points with 2 seconds left. He took off from a collapsing pocket, scrambled, and dove across the pylon as time expired to score a touchdown and win the game. So great, meaningless preseason game, but we really got some great football. That was a lot of fun. And then a few other NFL news stories. We're seeing a running back renaissance. Before 2026, Saquon Barkley was the only running back making over $20 million annually, but now with contracts being handed out before the start of the season, Bijan Robinson, Jonathan Taylor, and Jahmyr Gibbs all join him after their big-time contract extensions. Jahmyr Gibbs, now the highest-paid running back in NFL history. And then Aaron Donald, the 3-time Defensive Player of the Year, eyeing a potential comeback? Maybe. He was seen yesterday working out at the Los Angeles Rams facility. An already stacked defense could be getting one of the most dominant players of all time returning to the field. That is your sports report.
0: Oh, I love it. I love it. Hey, and you know what? I got to add this real quick. Before I came into the studio, I saw a TikTok. So this guy, I guess, he's been playing in like Japan League and all these other things. His name is Boogie Nights. He actually did a TikTok directing it towards the Cleveland Browns, trying to get like a tryout. The reason why I bring this out is because Denver Broncos, they're doing a tryout now. Or no, it's not a Denver. Yeah, Denver Broncos and the Denver Nuggets, they're doing open tryouts. What is your thoughts, HG, on the open tryouts? I think it's a fantastic idea.
2: I mean, it's good. Yeah, it's a good way to just get people to maybe you can maybe find some diamonds in the rough. I mean, or at least give guys a chance to showcase their skills. I mean, there's not really a great chance that you're going to make one of these professional sports rosters, but again, it's more tape for you to put out there. So it's mutually beneficial for everyone involved. You know, sometimes you do find the guy that you can get to come off the streets and he can join your team and make a difference, but as rare as it is, but at least they get to put some tape out with a professional sports team and, you know, maybe find their way to another, to a lower level league here in America, right, or something international as well, and give them another opportunity.
0: Now, before we go any further, I could not forget everybody that's tuning in on TikTok. How are you today? Thank you so much for joining us. We got MJ in the house. Joy, I found out why you didn't get your shirt yet. It got caught in the conveyor belt at the post office. So it was returned to sender. They're getting ready to send it out. So that's your update for that. We have Amber that's in. Amber is really liking you, Hanaconda, because you're giving her a day off.
1: Yay.
0: So, yes. And before we go on break, one of the top news. Do you like Whoppers, like Burger King Whoppers burgers?
1: Oh, my grandpa loves Whoppers.
0: Check this out. If you send a text message, well, we can get that information if you really want. But right now, until the 14th of August, if you send this text message to this number, you get a free Whopper. They're giving out free Whoppers until August 14th. So,
2: all right. I mean, that's a
0: good I have no time. Idea why, but just throwing it out there. So, with that being said, we're going to cue the music and we are going to go on our first music break. And when we come back off of that music break, we're going to be hitting the WTF moment. And, you know, I was trying to find like the hook, kind of like teaser or whatever, but I guess when is it okay to sue somebody, and when is it okay not to sue somebody?
2: Oh, boy.
0: Is it to be or is it not to be? That's what confuses me. We'll be back, ladies and gentlemen. Once again, you're listening to the show that highlights all the nonprofit programs out there beyond the VA. You're listening to the HTN Show on the station. That's 11, our veterans be heard, MBR. Stay with us.

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2: All right, everybody, we are back. It's about 30 minutes past the hour, and you know what that means. It is time for the WTF segment. Bam! The WTF. You know, everybody seems to like that.
3: It's funny.
4: Respectfully. It says here. Ohio opened their first Buc-ee's April 6th of 2026. And you try to go after a f-ing small business?
5: Oh, their beaver resembles ours, and we have the money, and we're going to try to walk in Ohio because we just built our new spot, and we don't want nothing that resembles a beaver at all to be on anybody's logos because we have the money.
4: Man, kiss my This business has been here for over 20 years. The owner said, from my boy at the Cincinnati Enquirer, David said, this guy is literally using his store's money to pay for his kids and make sure he can provide. And y'all making millions and millions and millions of dollars. And y'all trying to take away from a small business because y'all greedy than a motherfucker? It's absolutely crazy.
5: Oh, he has a beaver.
4: His beaver don't even got no clothes on. Y'all's fully dressed. He's still trying to get up to go get a shirt and some pants and shit. But y'all trying to stop him from, you know, his blessings. That's crazy. And this is in Ohio. We stand up for each other. Ohio for life. This is absolutely bullshit. This is absolutely bullying. Y'all just got in Ohio a couple months ago, damn near. And y'all trying to sue because, oh, y'all caught wind or your rich-ass peoples or somebody that work in HR probably drove by. Like, oh, there's a beaver. Let's sue a small business. It's disgusting and crazy. It'd be the richest motherfuckers trying to get over. Like what? A small business? And they said they don't even have gas pumps or anything. He just has a local store that people go get their shit from. And y'all trying to take money out this man's pocket because he has a beaver? You know how many beaver logos are around the world? And it's in Beaver Creek, Ohio. That's why it's a beaver. He is in Beaver Creek. They probably got hella beavers out there. Buc-ee's. I used to beaver nuggets and y'all pulled pork or whatever. Y'all sandwiches are phenomenal. But we can't respect that, though. We can't respect it. Y'all ain't shit. And with that being said, everybody need to go to Beaver's Mini Mart and go shop and support them. And I hope Buc-ee's lose their suit because y'all greedy as fuck. And this is absolutely disgusting. How dare y'all?
6: Come on, Buc-ee.
2: It would have been better if he just dropped the mic, you know, kind of thing. You know? But I don't know. What do you think?
7: Honestly, I didn't know Buc-ee's logo. I think Buc-ee's logo doesn't even really look like a beaver. I mean, other than the teeth, but it has like kind of a thin head.
2: Right?
7: But also, I think, yeah, it's just because it resembles a certain animal. I don't think they have a lot of grounds to stand on for that.
2: This is what I think. I think that it's and I think what started the trend was Crackle Barrel. Remember that that happened? The Cracker Barrel logo, you know? I mean, that thing blew up. Like, their business, everything, it just blew up. I think in this day and age, it's so hard to get positive attraction, positive news, that people are thinking, well, shit, if I can't get positive attraction, I'm going to get negative attraction. So they're suing these people just for, like, advertising. That's what I think. You know? It would make sense, you know? Because it just doesn't make sense. It just doesn't make sense for them to, you know, sue somebody. But, I mean,
6: they're going down the all PR is good PR
2: right,
6: approach.
2: Exactly. Well, I mean, okay, so, like, if it's a good attorney initial, you're talking about, like, $5,000. With as much as this blown up, the videos and stuff went viral, you know, everybody's all upset, blah, blah, blah, blah. And I guarantee you, if you went to Buc-ee's today, like, it might not be packed, but they still got, you know, people, you know. And I'm planning maybe at the end of the month, maybe next month, the CEO will come out and say, you know what, we had a change of heart. You know, we're sorry. And then, you know, all that commotion, then they'll have commotion about them, you know, them changing their mind, kind of like Cracker Barrel. Mm-hmm. That's what I think is going on, because it is kind of ridiculous. It really is. But it's a cheap way of advertising, you know, $5,000, you know, lawyer thing. I mean, we just got, so when there's elevators in some buildings and they have like a TV in the elevator, we even have one in this building, and we bought some ad stuff just the other day. And I mean, it's $70 just for that little thing. Mm-hmm. You know, ads are really expensive. And you know, if we had enough money, you know, I would sue Disney for saying, hey, Donald Duck, yeah. Well, you know, hey, why is he wearing a towel when he doesn't even wear pants? You know, kind of thing, you know? Mm-hmm. Why is that? Do you know, Hannah? Why is Donald Duck wearing a towel and he has no pants? That's the question of the day. So, you know, we can sue them for that, you know?
7: Yeah, and I think it's kind of hard to have their, like, original creative logos or ideas, because there's so
2: really
7: many
2: is.
7: Things out there.
2: It really is. And, like, I love AI. HG, he's the generation that hates AI. And I told, you know, we were creating some stuff, and I told him, I'm like, well, you know, if you don't want to use AI, try this method. This is what I do. Ask AI for like a suggestion, and then you craft it, you know, mimic it, you know, kind of thing. Because AI is, you know, to rich people, you know, like their marketing director and stuff like that. Because rich people that own businesses that are far off, you know, they have like a team. And, you know, they don't know how to do the marketing. They don't know how to do this. They know how to, like, you know, supervise kind of thing. So for us poor people, we have AI. But yeah. What do you guys think, those that are listening? Do you guys think that the same as me, as this is all just a publicity stunt, you know? And unfortunately, I mean,
6: it's got to be. I just, like, they can't really think that they have, like, that, like, a judge would seriously hear this case.
2: Well, and see, and that's the thing that people need to realize is, like, you can do a lawsuit, right? Mm-hmm. Lawsuit maybe costs like $4,000 or $5,000 due initial. All right, you don't have to follow through with that lawsuit. Like, here in 2 or 3 months, like that lawsuit could be dropped. Mm-hmm. You know, so I really do think that they're going to drop, but it's.
7: Well, I think the beavers look very different from each other too.
2: Yeah,
7: they resemble each other.
2: Well, one doesn't the beaver Bucky's? Doesn't he have a hat? This like I said, this beaver has no hat whatsoever at all. Yeah, I don't know.
7: It was his whole body, but Bucky's is
2: that's
7: just
2: true.
7: Like a head, or I guess right? Like shoulders up.
2: Yeah, yeah, it's just yeah. Humans are greedy, makes me sad. And you know what? That's what I think. Humans are greedy, but I think it's a bigger picture. I don't think it's being greedy. I think they're just doing it as a publicity stunt, you know. Bucky's is already pretty popular. Why they would do that, I have no idea. But, you know, it is what it is. So with that being said, we're going to go into our next segment. It is the day. Drop the date.
3: Today in history.

0: All right, drop the date. The date is August 7th, 1782. What happened today in history? The birth of the Purple Heart. Well, it's back to exchange. It's time once again where we take a look back at a moment in history that still impacts our lives today. During the Revolution, on this day, Revolution War General George Washington established what is known as the Badge of Military Merit. Now, that may not sound familiar at first, but eventually it evolved into one of the most recognizable military decorations in American history, the Purple Heart. At the time, Washington wanted to recognize soldiers who displayed exceptional courage, fidelity, and notorious services. Hey, I pronounced that right. I get a gold sticker. That was pretty much radical idea in the 1700s. Most armies reserved recognition for officers or members of nobility. Washington believed that ordinary soldiers deserved recognition too. In fact, he once wrote, you know, "The road to glory in a patriot army and a free country is thus open to all." Those words still carry weight today. The original badge of military merit wasn't a medal at all. It was actually a small purple cloth heart sewn on a soldier's uniform. Only three Revolutionary War soldiers are known to have received before the award quietly faded into history. Then nearly 150 years later, well, 1932, on the 200th anniversary of George Washington's birthday, the award was revived and redesigned as the Purple Heart Medal. We recognize this today, but its purpose has changed today. The Purple Heart is awarded to members of the United States Armed Forces who have been wounded or killed as a direct result of enemy action. Unlike many military decorations, you cannot earn a Purple Heart through recommendations or nominations. You can't campaign for it. You don't ask for it. It is awarded because someone paid the price in service to our nation. Every Purple Heart tells a story. Some stories end with recovery. Some stories evolve years of rehabilitation. And for as far too many families, that medal arrives because, well, their loved ones just never made a home. When you see someone wearing a Purple Heart, remember that behind that medal is a sacrifice that changed a life forever. Purple Heart also reminds us that freedom has never been free. Every generation of Americans has had men and women willing to stand in harm's way for people they would have never met. Whether it was the Revolutionary War, World War II, Korea, Vietnam, Desert Storm, Iraq, Afghanistan, or countless other conflicts like Iran, that tradition of service continues. As veterans, we often understand that sacrifice of way many people never will. Some wounds can be seen, others cannot. Physical injuries often heal with time. Invisible wounds sometimes takes much longer. But that's why it's important that we continue supporting our veterans, active duty service members, and military families, not just with words, but with actions. That's a key word, with actions. We don't see that very much, that often. At Military Broadcast Radio, that's part of our mission every single day, giving veterans a voice, creating community, and reminding people that no one has to fight their battles alone. So today, as we remember August 7th, 1782, let's also remember George Washington's belief that honor belongs to those who serve with courage and sacrifice. The Purple Heart isn't just a medal. It's a symbol of resilience. It's a symbol of sacrifice. And It's a reminder that cost of freedom has always been paid by ordinary Americans who answered an extraordinary call. Thank you to every Purple Heart recipient and to every military who has ever carried that burden alongside them. I'm H, and that's your drop the date for August 7th. You know, and, you know, before we go on break, because it's about that time to go on break, you know, me and you we were talking earlier, you know, about, oh, you know, what's up with the docs? My daughter, actually, we had a daughter-dad heart-to-heart talk the other day, and she was like, well, you know, you're kind of weird. And I'm like, what? you have an unhealthy infatuation when it comes to ducks. And I told Hannah Conda the story, you know, May 22nd, 2022. I'll never forget that day. You know, I woke up after trying to take my life and didn't work. God wasn't ready for me. And, you know, on the shelf, I was Ernie 1 year for Halloween, and I had the rubber ducky, you know, and I looked at that. That was the first thing that I saw when I woke up, and I thought about it, you know, and a lot of people don't think about it, but, you know, a tornado, a tsunami, I mean,
1: tsunami.
0: You know, so yeah, there we go. All right. Yeah. I'm just call me Swedish Chef. I butcher everything. And, you know, that's the true mascot of MBR, because it symbolizes resilience. You know, everybody can say, oh, you know, it's funny, you know, it's cute and it's funny, but there's a meaning behind it. You know, that's the reason why we give the ducks out, because I don't want a veteran or first responder ever being in the situation that I was in, where, you know, I thought my troubles, I thought they were permanent. I didn't realize that, you know, sooner or later, you know, those troubles, those problems would fade away. And when you're in that time, when you're in that area, you don't think about it. You don't. And you don't reach out, because, hell, that's the reason why you're in where you're at, is because, you know, nobody's reached out to you, you know? Unfortunately, sometimes, you know, people call you when they want something or when they need something. They don't just call you and say, hey, Hannah, how you doing? I thought about you. I was sitting in the duck, you know? So when you see a battle buddy, or you think about battle buddy, just reach out to them. Like my friend did, Tim. You know, I hadn't talked to him in a while, you know. He reached out, hey, what's up, you know? And a lot of people don't reach out to me because they see me every Friday, so they know that I'm alive. But, you know, think about that. Think if they're not on Facebook or they're not doing social media, if they're pretty quiet, those are the people that you want to reach out. Because unfortunately, with social media, we always post the good stuff. We never post the bad stuff. Think about that. And today, that is, you know, your drop of the date and your WTF segment. It is that time. We're going to go on a little bit of a music break.
1: Before we go, yes. I know we're backtracking a little bit, but I did want to cut off your momentum, but I did want to share this comment from Tim, which was pretty funny as well.
0: Okay.
1: Just going back to the WTF, if you can see it on the screen.
0: I couldn't tell the Bucky's mascot was a beaver. Someone had to tell me.
2: I didn't know it was a beaver. It looked like a rodent with big teeth.
0: Right? That's funny.
1: Maybe a gopher.
2: Yeah.
0: That's hilarious. Okay. All right. Well, everybody, we're going to go on a music break, and you know what? We're going to go kind of couple song music break since our guest is already here for that interview. And Hannah Conda says that she has a quiz. So if you think that you know about butterflies and insects, if you think you're smart, if you think you're smarter than a fifth grader, stay with us. We have the phone lines open. We'll give some prizes for some answers. So whatever you do, stay with us. Don't go away. You're listening to the show that highlights all the nonprofit programs out there beyond the VA. You're listening to the H-Train Show on the station. That's Letter of Veterans. Voices be heard. MBR. Stay with us.

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2: Oh, yeah, ladies and gentlemen, on this August 7, 2026, Purple Heart Day, dedicated to all those soldiers, all those veterans that raised their right hand for that blank check given to the United States to honor with their life. And it's that time, ladies and gentlemen, my favorite time, it's the interview of the week.

0: All right, ladies and gentlemen, today it gives me great honor to present Hanaconda. She might be here again doing a podcast or something. We were talking about that. So,
1: hello, how are you?
0: I am fantastic. I want to tell you that me and my wife and my granddaughter, we went to the Butterfly Pavilion last weekend, and I was kind of astonished. I was expecting just butterflies, but you guys have a kind of a variety range of insects and stuff. So that was interesting.
1: Yeah, that's like a common misconception people have. I mean, our name is Butterfly Pavilion, but we have multiple exhibits. So we have what we would call terrestrial invertebrates. Mm-hmm. And for those who don't know, invertebrates are animals without backbones. So that's going to be spiders, scorpions, beetles, shrimp, octopus. It covers about 97% of all animal species.
0: So. Jellyfish, right?
1: Yep, jellyfish.
0: Hey. Mm-hmm. That was a guess. I didn't really know. Okay.
1: Yeah. So, you can think of it, they just don't have bones. And right. So we have our terrestrial exhibit where it's animals that are on land. So that's where some people might recognize Rosie the tarantula, one of our animal ambassadors. We have Hercules beetles. My personal favorite are leaf insects. So they just look like little leaves.
0: Oh, wow.
1: Yeah. And then we also have our aquatic exhibit. So another one of my favorites are called sexy shrimp.
0: Okay.
1: Because they're these little shrimp about the size of your pinky nail. And they wave their tails as a way of communicating with each other.
0: I think I remember seeing that. It looked like one of those like electric ball things or whatever.
1: Mm-hmm. Yeah, they kind of like glow up. And that's where we've had octopus in the past. You can pet a sea star or horseshoe crabs over there.
0: And I think the gentleman that the whole, you know, he had his computer, he was talking about, I think that was where you could pet them in like the water.
1: Mm-hmm.
0: Yeah. Okay.
1: Yeah. Which is a cool experience. You like grab your knuckle and it's just kind of a way of interacting with our animals. We like to pride ourselves on having those up close interactions. Right. So same with the butterflies, they're free flying and you're not supposed to touch them, but if they land on you, it's okay.
0: So I got to ask you, what have you always been like a fan of butterflies? Like what possessed you to try to get a job at mm-hmm. the Butterfly Pavilion?
1: Well, because as we talked, I had a background in radio and like promotions. So I've always loved animals, but mm-hmm. I wouldn't say I was like a fanatic with bugs. And then when I got the job there, I mean, with my position, I'm always creating content around them. And you really quickly get, desensitize them for people who are maybe afraid of bugs. And you really start to have this understanding for them as animals, which is a big part of our mission is educating people about them and kind of showing them that what you think is maybe just a spider that you would kill, they actually have, some of them have like personalities and they're
0: really?
1: Very important to the environment and I think they're cute.
0: So can you have bugs like you said bugs have personalities?
1: Yeah.
0: Can you have a bug as a pet?
1: Yeah, so they're actually very popular, I would say, in the pet trade. So a lot of people own tarantulas, scorpions.
0: Well, I knew that. My daughter really likes that. I hate snakes. She loves that stuff. So
1: yeah.
0: I was like doom beetles or like worms. Like, do people actually have those as like pets?
1: I would say those are not as common.
0: Okay.
1: But like people keep isopods, so that's what we would think of as like roly polies.
0: Okay.
1: Or they keep them in their tank because they help keep the soil healthy and they're really good like additional animals to have in like your tank.
0: So how long have you worked at the Butterfly Pavilion?
1: I've been there for about 2.5 years.
0: Two and a half years. And I've always learned that like you can read anything in like books and get an education, but like the hands on, like what is the biggest thing that you've learned with your 3 years
1: Yeah.
0: that you've been there?
1: I mean, I would say a big thing that I've kind of that has changed in my life. I mean, I talk to people, our zookeepers, a lot about bugs. I do research for our posts. So I learn a lot on my own, but also it kind of opens up a whole world around you. There's a term called bug blindness, or maybe you've heard like plant blindness, where when you're not aware of these things, you're not seeing them. And the more I learn about them, you just go for a walk and you notice everything around you. There's so much life around you that you weren't really aware of before. And I feel like it's something that's contagious. So, like friends around me that were the same way, just from me talking about it to them, it'll be like they'll send me pictures. Oh, I saw this butterfly today. Or, oh, what kind of bee is this? A big misconception is a lot of people think of bees and they think of honeybees. When you take the time to look, there's so many different kinds of bees. There's bumblebees, there's digger
0: So
1: bees.
0: not all bees do honey.
1: Pretty,
0: Interesting. Okay.
1: yeah.
0: All right.
1: So
0: I
1: there's,
0: didn't know that. I know that not all cows do milk.
1: yeah. So there's over 1,000 different species of bees in Colorado.
0: Wow, okay.
1: So they each kind of have, a lot of them might be solitary, so they live in the ground. There's leafcutter bees where they cut. That's when you see like little cuts in leaves. Those are from bees. So they're all great pollinators. And our like honeybees, they're technically not native, but our native bees, they might specialize on a specific flower. So that's why it's really important to be planting different flowers in your garden.
0: Interesting. I'm not gonna lie to you. I've never been like really like into the butterflies or into the insects and stuff, but it did teach me something when I went there last weekend. And when you was talking about how since you've been working, like you look at things a little bit different now. You're a little detailed of different things when you're just walking about. And that's kind of how it is with when I get out of the media school, because now whenever I watch a movie, I'm like, oh, that's B-roll. Oh, that's a widescreen. I can't really enjoy the movie much anymore because I notice all these like details, And one thing that I've noticed in like movies and stuff, like they have these like B-roll to where you show the person on the phone, and then they have like the display of the phone over here so you can read what they're doing. And I'm like, well, what is this called? And they're like, well, it's just another form of B-roll. And I'm like, oh, so things keep on changing, and thing you keep on learning stuff. So it's incredible. Now I got a question. And now my next question is, when it comes to the Butterfly Pavilion, do you guys have like a secret menu? You go to In-N-Out, they have like a secret menu that you have to, hey, I want this, but it's not on the menu. Do you have something like that? Do you guys have like a,
2: Joel, I don't think you're supposed to eat the insects.
0: well, no. I mean, like, I know you guys have military discounts. Do you guys have some programs that maybe we're not, we don't know about? Or maybe you guys have something like when we went Saturday, there was a guy that was on a computer and he was, letting everybody know, hey, here's this. He was teaching. Do you guys have seminars or anything like that?
1: Yeah, so I mean, with your general admission ticket, we have stuff where we have like butterfly releases every day. And so you can learn more about a butterfly's first flight, and kind of see them enter the conservatory. We do leafcutter ant feedings. So you can see a colony of ants start to basically devour plants. And
0: Wow.
1: they're actually farmers. So they're not eating the leaves, they're taking them back to a fungus chamber where they farm these leaves and they eat the fungus. But more recently, we actually just started a new program. It's called Behind the Web Tarantula Experience. And so this is a paid private experience, mm-hmm. but it's a 30-minute guided thing where you get to basically learn like whatever you want, everything that you kind of can learn about tarantulas, or it's a good starter for tarantulas.
0: Okay.
1: And so we have baby tarantulas that are like this big. I think they're adorable. You can look at tarantula molts. So it's kind of learning more about the anatomy of tarantulas. We have other species back there. So like the Goliath bird eater, which is a very large species. And then you also get the chance to hold Goldie the tarantula, similar to Rosie, but she's a different species. We call them cousins.
0: Oh, yes.
1: And that's like a huge way that we've kind of made a huge impact in Colorado with that program, is teaching people to maybe not be afraid of spiders. And when you have one in your hand, and they're really light, I describe it as feeling little Q-tips on your hand with their... and so it, a lot of people have memories of Rosie before, and that was our version of bringing the program back in a more sustainable way where our tarantulas aren't having to work as much and you really get to learn a lot about them. So,
0: okay. So you have these tarantulas and like the insects and everything named. So my next question is, do you guys have names for the butterflies?
1: No, not okay. for the butterflies, but
0: that would get confusing, I think.
1: Yeah, and it's hard because they're free roaming, so right. it's kind of hard to track them. But we do, for a pretty decent amount of them, we have stickers on them, so they're numbers.
0: Oh.
1: And when you visit, it invites people. You can take pictures and basically log. You submit it to a database, and it helps us track their lifespans and things like that. So what a lot of people don't know is butterflies only really, most species only live a few weeks to a few months.
0: Oh, wow.
1: Yeah. And, but through that program, we had one that lived to 11 months, which is a lot longer than the lifespan.
0: Heard of. Okay.
1: Mm-hmm.
0: Wow. That, you know, that kind of makes you think about, you know, when you see a bug around the toilet or something, you know, don't kill it or don't flush it around the toilet. Now I'm going to think twice mm-hmm. before doing something like that.
1: And there's little ways. I mean, you don't have to be an expert. You don't have to necessarily know what the species is. But for example, with bees, when you look at one, you could think, oh, is this one more fuzzy? Is it yellow and black? Is there color variations? Is there orange on the butt? Is there whatever? And that's just like a quick way of just starting to notice that diversity of bees.
0: Now, other than people having allergic reactions, is there a bee species out there that is like really, really poisonous that could kill you if you don't have an allergic reaction?
1: Not that I can think of. I mean, a lot of animals, I mean, obviously there are ones that have strong venom, but right. most animals are adapted to have venom that they really only need for their prey and for eating. So they don't really need something that can kill a human. They need enough that might immobilize a beetle or an ant. So I would say, like, generally, they're. I don't want to just say all bugs that you're safe around, yeah. but most that you're going to interact with, it might hurt, but you're going to be fine. Unless, okay. of course, you have a severe allergy.
0: Right. Okay. And, you know, and you said that you had some quiz questions today. Ooh. I didn't know if you. I forgot to ask you, other than like the hidden menu that we was talking about, is there any history behind like the Butterfly Pavilion, like how it got its name or anything yeah. like that? Tell us a little bit about that.
1: Yeah, so we opened in 1995. So last year we celebrated our 30th anniversary. We are the first AZA, so Association of Zoos and Aquariums, the first AZA-accredited nonprofit standalone invertebrate zoo, which sounds kind of like a mouthful, but we specialize only in invertebrates. We don't have tigers. We're not right. an extension to a zoo. So that's what that means. And AZA accreditation is basically a recognition that we are meeting like the highest standards of animal care, research, and kind of like experiences with the people. So it's kind of like the gold star of zoos and aquariums. We started, in 1995. A big part of our initial mission was kind of, we had something called the Bugmobile.
0: Okay.
1: So that was an outreach program where we brought our animals to K through 12 schools.
0: That sounds cool. You guys don't do that anymore?
1: No, I mean, so we do that, but not as a Bugmobile. It's like we just go to schools and organizations, and that's our way of bringing it to the classroom.
0: Right.
1: We also do field trips and stuff. And then we got our AZA accreditation in 2014. So we also have, throughout those years, we opened our garden spaces. We had our Water's Edge open, which is our aquatic space. And we've done a lot of research projects that have started and continued since then. So we have a long history of essentially bringing our mission to life, which is fostering an appreciation for invertebrates, educating people on what they are, and just kind of making that impact in Colorado and spreading that joy and appreciation for these animals.
0: You know, I wonder the and if you're just tuning in, we're talking to Hannah Hitchcock. We learned Hannah Aconda. She works for the Butterfly Pavilion. She is the What would you call it? You're marketing director?
1: I'm the marketing and communications coordinator.
0: Okay. And, it's recently, in like the last couple of years, there's been programs that help veterans beekeeping, I didn't think about that. Do you think that, working at the Butterfly Pavilion, I don't know if you have any veterans there, but do you think that it's possible that that could be an outlet and it would kind of calm veterans down that deal with the PTSD, not only, dealing with their, disability, but also, hey, I'm working at the Butterfly Pavilion, no stress, kind of job. Do you think you could get that from handling the insects?
1: Yeah, absolutely. I mean, we have a large staff of volunteers, and so some people, they're retired, some people are neurodivergent, and it's kind of a way for them to connect with people and connect with the animals, and also kind of learn more, have develop a new passion. So it kind of helps give purpose, it helps bring connection. And I think also just with the animals, it's a fun thing to
0: right.
1: do. If you aren't wanting to like volunteer, we also have sensory friendly afternoons, which might be a good step just to visit. I think just being around nature can be very therapeutic, and kind of what we were talking about, like it helps you appreciate the nature around you by
0: whenever I get a phone call from a veteran or anybody, it doesn't have to be a veteran, and they're having a bad day and stuff, the first thing to tell them is to go outside and touch grass. Like sometimes to get away from the bad vibes, you have to get out of the environment, know, and like it's a tragedy, that we've had these like fires and stuff in Colorado, but I don't really look at it as a tragedy, because to start new or to live life better, you have to start from the ground up, you have to new beginnings kind of thing. So that's the first thing that I tell any person that I talk to that's just having a bad day or anything, get out of your environment, you know, yeah. go outside, you know, get, just do something. Even if it's just like a walk around the block. Cause I know that, you know, when it comes to like walking, I'll sit there and I'll, you know, give myself excuses of, you know, why. And then when I start, you know, pushing myself to go around the block, I'm like, oh, you know, and then I just keep on walking, mm-hmm. you know? But yeah, I really appreciate you coming in. Now, I don't know if that's all the questions that I told you I was going to ask, but I do want to give you some time to do the quiz and stuff.
1: Okay.
0: If we have listeners and viewers that think they know about insects, HG, you're going to keep track. And when we say that they win, we'll send you some swag. Hopefully it doesn't end up like Joy's polo and gets stuck at the post office conveyor belt. So, all right, here we go. I'm gonna be over here.
1: So I will say two of these questions are aquatic.
0: Oh, okay.
1: So, okay, do you want to start with ants, cuttlefish, jellyfish, or scorpions?
0: It's totally up to you.
1: Okay. Newly born scorpions live where? A, under their mom's stomach. B, in an underground burrow. C, on their mom's back. Or D, in their parents' basement.
2: I know this one, but I want to give any viewers a chance first. I'm pretty sure I know this one, though.
0: Yeah.
2: Anybody got the answer? I'll rip it.
0: I thought they were in like their parents' like stomach.
2: Well, how? Like a pouch? Like,
0: yeah.
2: Oh, okay.
0: Because if you like stomp on a spider, which I've done before, like the little, you know. So I'm like, oh, great.
1: I will say it is very few species of spiders that have the babies on their back, or if you step on an egg sac, but that might be a hint for you.
0: Oh,
2: we do have an answer.
0: Timothy
2: says that they live on their mother's back.
1: That is correct.
0: Oh, he gets the bell. Good job, Tim. I'll be sending you some swag here.
1: Yeah. So also known as scorplings, newly hatched scorpions are very vulnerable because their exoskeletons are still soft. So to stay protected, they climb onto their mother's legs and pincers before settling on their back, where they remain until their first molt. So if you look up a picture, you just see a bunch of little baby scorpions. Sometimes it's hard to tell even what you're looking at.
0: Right.
1: Yeah.
0: That's interesting. Okay. And I got that wrong. I literally thought that the babies were in their like stomach or whatever, just because, All right. Next question.
1: Okay. So before I ask, do you know what army ants are?
0: Army ants. Aren't those like red ants? Like they'll bite you.
1: So they're predatory. They're very predatory ants. And so they have like these large colonies, and they're kind of known for their sort of aggressive hunting strategies. They'll sweep against the forest floor attacking prey, and they have different castes, so like they have different purposes depending on what kind of ant they are in the colony. So my question is, army ants predatory foraging groups are also known as blank. A, raids. B, invasions. C, parties. Or D, okay, I didn't know what to put for this one. D is Anthony.
0: Okay, all right.
1: I like to throw in a funny one.
0: Okay.
2: So they're called army ants. I'm between two.
0: Because of the can raid, there has to be a reason why they call it raid. I'm going to say raids.
1: Mm-hmm.
2: I'm going to say it's called an invasion.
1: So raids would be correct. Yeah. And I'm pretty sure it's Indiana Jones where you see these. But yeah, their coordinated hunting behavior, army ants raids occur when hundreds or even thousands of ants leave their temporary nest in search of food. Working together, they sweep across the forest floor, hunting and scavenging for almost anything in their path.
0: Interesting. And Adams was a guest. I didn't really know, but you know, it's interesting.
1: Yeah.
2: Wait, so you're telling me in Kingdom of the Crystal Skull, those ants that like carried the one Soviet guy into like their den, those were army ants?
1: Yeah, but I wouldn't say they could. I don't know. I'm not quite the expert. I don't think it's very likely that they're going to carry a person, but a rodent or a small amphibian, like a frog,
0: yeah,
1: they could take on. So.
0: I'm gonna 3D print an Ant-Man for you, and yeah, you can put it there and display in your office. Okay, what's the next question?
1: Okay. Okay, cuttlefish have a blank-shaped brain. A pancake-shaped brain, B, waffle-shaped brain, C, pretzel-shaped brain, or D, a donut-shaped brain. This one's a little random.
0: Yeah, I don't know. I'm gonna go flat.
1: Pancake?
0: Pancake.
2: It's gotta be a pancake, right?
1: You would both be wrong. It's donut.
0: Donut?
1: What?
0: Donut.
1: Yeah.
0: What?
2: Like a donut hole or like an actual donut?
1: Yeah, like
2: with
1: it's
2: a
1: like
2: hole?
1: A circle with a hole in it. And so
0: wow,
1: they have a donut shaped brain and the largest brain to body ratio of all invertebrates. Like other cephalopods, so that's going to be octopus, squids, their brain is wrapped around the esophagus and supports advanced learning and memory. This unique setup helps make them some of the smartest invertebrates in the ocean.
0: All right.
2: So their brain's wrapped around their esophagus.
1: Yeah.
2: That's fascinating. I didn't know
0: right?
2: that.
1: Okay, you ready for the last one?
0: Last one, and then we got to go to the time to shine.
1: Yeah. Okay, sorry if I'm...
0: No, you're good. I'm going to be sorry that you're leaving because I've had fun with this. Okay, go ahead.
1: Okay, so jellyfish are made of 95% A, jelly, B, fat, C, water, or D, protein.
2: Ooh. What do we think, dear listener?
0: I know it's not jelly.
1: Grape jelly.
0: I know it's not jelly.
2: Have you seen SpongeBob? A lot of jelly comes out of
1: it. True.
2: Oh. Water feels like too obvious because
1: Remember what I told you though. I'm not trying to trick anyone.
2: Oh, wait, I mean, can jelly, like, is there like a way for jelly to occur just in nature, like without us?
0: Okay, one of the answers is jelly, the other answer is water. What's some of the others?
1: B is fat and D is protein.
0: I'm going to say D, protein.
2: I was going to go with protein as well. Yeah. You know what, though? I'm changing my answer. I'm going to go with jelly. I'm going to say they are filled.
0: Okay. All right.
1: Okay, it's water.
0: Oh, guys, wow.
1: That's why I was like, I'm not trying. Okay, yeah. Water, it was the obvious one. So jellies. So their technique, since they're not fish, we call them jellies at Butterfly Pavilion. But they're made of 95% water and about 4 to 5% protein. So that's the rest of them. Their high liquid content combined with their lack of bones and organs is what makes them so gelatinous and transparent.
0: Wow.
1: Mm-hmm.
2: That's crazy.
0: Yeah. Oh, wow.
2: I don't know why I didn't just go with water. That made the most sense.
1: Well, because humans were...
2: We're made of water.
1: Yeah, we're water too.
0: Yeah, we are. If somebody asked me that question, like, what are humans made of? I, first thing I would say was bones. But, we're made of water too. That's interesting.
2: Mm-hmm. We're the only thing separating us and jellyfish is the fact that we got bones.
0: Yeah, that's true.
2: We could easily be in the same boat as them.
1: Yeah,
0: that's very true. Well, you know, in some cultures, like, people eat jellyfish and octopuses raw.
1: Yeah.
0: That's so sick, but yeah.
2: Yeah. I mean, I think they at least put soy sauce on it.
1: Yeah, I've never had jellyfish. But...
0: When jellyfish touch you, it stings you, don't it?
1: Yeah, I mean, it does just... depend on the species. So we have upside down jellyfish,
0: right?
1: So basically, like, what you would consider this kind of body of it, it rests on the ocean floor and they like pump upwards, and they don't have a very strong stinging. Like I have touched it, and it just itches your finger a little bit.
0: Oh.
2: What's your favorite type of jellyfish?
1: I like lion's mane jellyfish. I'm not a jellyfish expert.
0: Well, though. I was getting ready to ask, like, how many jellyfish are there? I'm kind of stupid when it comes to insects. I guess I didn't know.
1: I may butcher the name, but there's a bloody belly ocean jelly. That's what I like them as well.
2: Wow, that one sounds intense. What type of animal are jellyfish technically?
1: What
2: species class do they fall into?
0: We might have stumped her.
1: I'm bad with the, I'm good at the like common names.
0: Yeah.
1: As soon as it's funny because like the scientists at my work will be like, oh, what is this? And they'll say what sounds like gibberish. And I'm like, okay, well, what's like the common name? And they'll be like, oh, it's an upside down jelly.
2: A lot of those scientific names are like a lot of like Latin, right? Or they take a lot from like Latin words, don't they?
1: Yeah.
0: Yeah. Pig Latin. I know pig Latin. All right. Well, I hate to end this segment, but she has to go to work. Somebody has to work around here. So it is that time. It is your time to shine.
1: Yeah. I mean, we do it now.
0: So maybe I might not have asked you for the right question and set you up the right answer. This is the time that you talk about whatever you would like to. Next 2 minutes is your time to shine.
1: Yeah, I mean, I would encourage anyone to visit Butterfly Pavilion. Our website is butterflies.org. You can just come in on a regular day and kind of experience our animals. You can also book the behind the web experience that we talked about.
0: Okay.
1: And so that's going to be Thursday to Sundays at 9:15 a.m. We also have some cool programs that your listeners might be interested in. So we have family yoga next week on August 12th. We have adults only evening. So if you're trying to maybe have a night without kids, that's a good one. We have the sensory friendly afternoons every month. We have Grandparents Day in September, and we have a family movie night coming up, which should be super fun. I mean, if you're not visiting, I think like one takeaway from this is just to next time you step outside, just kind of take in the world around you and see like what you notice and try to find the coolness in bugs. I mean, a lot of them, they aren't going to hurt you, and there's a lot we can learn from them. I mean, they're misunderstood, they're often underappreciated, they might not be fluffy and cuddly, but it's cool like to connect with nature. So that would kind of be my takeaway. Again, it's butterflies.org.
0: Okay.
1: If you want to learn more.
0: All right. Well, thank you for coming in, and thank you for being a part of the show. I hope that me and you will continue talking behind the scenes, and you'll come in here, and maybe we'll get you started doing a podcast, you know?
1: Yeah, thank you for having me.
0: Yeah, of course. All right, well, everybody, it is that time. She's going, and we are going to go to the tribute to the troops. So whatever you do, stay with us. Don't go away. When we come back, it's going to be, I don't know if it's going to be fact or cap or if it's going to be final thoughts. Stay with us and you will find out. 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
3: Detail attention.
4: First call, the service member's name is called out loud in the context of a unit. This is meant to ensure all are present and accounted for. Second call. The name is called out again, louder, to confirm that the service member is indeed absent. Third call. The name is called out for a final time, followed by a statement indicating that the service member is not present and accounted for, signifying their death. The final roll call serves as a symbolic gesture to respect and remember their service.
5: Sir, I'm not telling the story.
3: Well, you got to, Joe. You tell these people what you're going to do here. You tell them how much Hooper's

Hey everyone, thank you for tuning in to NBR Today as we pay tribute to Army National Guard Specialist Mackenzie L. Shea, age 20, of Newcastle, Pennsylvania. Mackenzie was born on February 18, 2002, in Newcastle, to Gary A. and Tina Lee Shea, Jr. Mackenzie was a graduate of Mohawk High School and joined the Pennsylvania Army National Guard at age 17, serving with G Company 128th Brigade Support Battalion as a 92 Fox Army Petroleum Supply Specialist and held the rank of Specialist. Mackenzie passed away during a military training accident on Saturday evening, October 22, 2022, at Fort Indian South Gap, Pennsylvania. Mackenzie was driving an M1120 flat rack truck that was collecting spent ammunition casings on the live fire range. She was following another flat rack truck when her truck rear-ended the truck in front of her. The cab of Shea's vehicle was crushed from the flat rack of the first truck. Shea was extricated from the vehicle by soldiers in her unit, but was pronounced dead at the scene. Three other service members were treated and released from Hershey Medical Center. Outside of her military service, she worked as a safety manager for Gray Construction, and she was a junior at Slippery Rock University, majoring in safety management. Mac, as she was known to her friends, enjoyed working out, walking her dog, traveling, and spending time with friends. Mackenzie is survived by her parents, her brother, a sister, extended family, and her brothers and sisters in arms. We here at NBR would like to thank you, Specialist Mackenzie L. Shea, for your service and dedication to our country. You leave a legacy of love and courage, and our prayers are with your family, friends, and those who served alongside you. You are truly known.

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Ready.

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2: All right, and we are back, ladies and gentlemen. It is August 7, 2026. Hannah kind of had to get back to work, but we're still here. Amber, we gave her the day off, so we won't be doing Factor Cap, but HG has some breaking news. So HG, hit it.
3: All right. Well, it's nothing crazy, but our very own Miles, the mascot, has been inducted into the Mascot Hall of Fame.
2: Wow.
3: Let's go, Miles.
2: Right?
3: The Denver Broncos, longtime mascot, became a staple of the franchise in 2001. He's inducted into the 2026 Mascot Hall of Fame class. Well, I know, thunderous applause, everybody.
2: Well, the Denver Nuggets mascot,
3: Rocky.
2: You tell me that. Well, Rocky has to be in the Hall of Fame, right? I mean, for Miles to make it before Rocky, that has to be political.
3: I don't know. Rocky might be a little younger than Miles too. So I don't know if there's a threshold there.
2: Actually, on the back computer, check and see if it lists a name of, like, you know, the Hall of Fame, like, mascots. I would be curious to see how many mascots is on that list. I didn't even know that they had a Hall of Fame mascot. Did you?
3: No, I'm just learning about this as well.
2: Okay.
3: I'm going to the Mascot Hall of Fame .com. So
2: let's, okay.
3: Yeah, so the BYU Cougar, I forget his name. He's in the new class. Mrs. Met.
2: Okay.
3: The Gamecock mascot for South Carolina.
2: Okay.
3: And then Minnesota's Gopher from the Golden Gophers.
2: Okay.
3: So we're looking, we want to see, I'm on their website. Let's see, where's.
2: Yeah, I would like to see if Rocky made it before Miles. Because, like, for those that aren't familiar with, like, Denver sports or Colorado sports, Rocky is he's an amazing mascot for the Denver Nuggets. He does trick shots. He does, like, you know, one-handed basketball, like, throws and makes it, you know. He does it on a pretty consistent level when you go to the games. He's quite entertaining, comical.
3: Rocky is in the Hall of Fame. He was the class of 2008.
2: Okay.
3: He's been in there for a while.
2: Okay.
3: Okay.
2: I was going to say, because the original Rocky mascot, from what I've been told, and

0: is women. Not all mascots are women, but a huge part of them. And I think the reason why is because, you know, women tend to be a little bit more lovable when it comes to kids and people compared to guys. And man, I tell you what, it is hot in that mascot suit. I was a tiger mascot when I was in high school, so I know a lot about the you know, the mascot, the mascot rules kind of thing. You know, you're never supposed to take your head off. Or I always took my head off for the national anthem. Probably shouldn't have, but I always did, and it was a lot of fun, man. It was a lot of fun until I think it was my senior year. It was like next to last game, and I used to take my school flag and like run it up and down, you know, kind of like Purdue Pete mascot. And
1: who is in the Hall of Fame, by the way?
0: And I ran into one of the basketball players. That was kind of embarrassing, but yeah. It was embarrassing.
1: Dude, so this is shocking. Apparently, Toro made it before Miles. Who do you think Toro is the mascot for? Anybody know?
0: Toro.
1: He's a bull.
0: Bring It On movie? Bring It On?
1: No.
0: Oh.
1: He's a mascot, but for what team? He's a bull.
0: Well, what team has a Toro as a mascot?
1: The Houston Texans.
0: The Houston Texans.
1: He made it before Miles. That seems crazy to me because I feel like Miles is more well known.
0: Right.
1: In terms of football mascots, at least. Like maybe it's just biased because I'm a Broncos fan. But I mean, who are some of the great football mascots? I mean, one that makes sense, we have Blue from the Colts.
0: Oh, yeah.
1: Blue's iconic.
0: Oh, yeah.
1: So it makes sense that Blue's in here. Let's see. Who else do we have? Jackson DeVille, the Jags mascot. He's pretty funny. He's pretty recognizable, so that one's not too crazy.
0: I know the Raiders got a new mascot, like, what was it, 2-3 years ago? It's like a little...
1: Dude, the Kansas City Wolf, the KC Wolf, he's been in the Hall of Fame since 2006.
0: Kansas City, not Kansas City Chiefs.
1: Yeah, the Kansas City Chiefs mascot has been in the Hall of Fame.
0: Oh, yeah, that is right. He is a wolf, isn't he?
1: Yeah.
0: Okay.
1: Blitz from the Seahawks.
0: Yeah.
1: I don't know if people know Blitz. That one, I guess, yeah, that kind of makes sense.
0: Yeah.
1: But, yeah, Toro, the KC Wolf. I didn't think people knew the KC Wolf like that, but I guess they do.
0: I thought the Chiefs.
1: Guess what South Carolina?
0: I didn't even think he was a wolf. I thought he was Chuck E. Cheese, to be honest with you.
1: What do you think South Carolina's mascot's name is? Take a guess.
0: Heel?
1: No.
0: Oh.
1: South Carolina. Not, you're thinking of the Tar Heels of South Carolina.
0: I don't know.
1: It's Cocky.
0: Is that the Gamecocks, Cocky?
1: Yeah.
0: is it like a rooster?
1: Yeah, it looks like a rooster.
0: I love it. All right. It's that time, everybody. Let's see. Final thoughts.
1: Oh, hold on. I got to scroll down. Look at that mascot. All right. Final thoughts.
2: At Project ML, gratitude. Our mission is simple, to give motorcycles to veterans who need the kind of peace and freedom that only a ride can give. We sponsor charity events and rides to generate donations and fund the acquisition of some bikes, while direct bike donations make up the rest. We seek to provide a little motorcycle healing to capable vets.
0: All right, and ladies and gentlemen, don't forget that if you yourself have a veteran, or you yourself are a veteran and you would like to try your bid on getting a motorcycle, Google ML Project Gratitude and they will set you up

0: with a motorcycle sooner enough. I believe they're at like number 32 motorcycles that they've been giving away since the last 6 years, since 2018. And well, Hanaconda isn't here to tell us what she learned. Probably her biggest thing was she learned that, you know, this was internet radio and it wasn't like the decimal radio. What did you learn today, HG?
1: Oh man, a lot of stuff. I think the biggest thing, this just blew my mind, that like most cephalopods thought their brain wraps around their esophagus. That was crazy. Just a lot about insects and invertebrates in general. Hannah was just a wealth of knowledge, so that was really cool just talking about that. And also, I just think that made me realize just the or reinforce the healing power of nature.
0: Right.
1: And like, yeah, if you, especially for like our vets who might be struggling with PTSD, like getting involved with the, you're volunteering for a zoo or anything like this, like an
0: Right.
1: animal rescue, just something that like connecting with nature can be really, really healing.
0: Yeah, you know, the biggest thing that I learned today was insects have personalities. Like, I mean, you'd think that's common knowledge, but like, I, you know, before I stomp on a spider, you know, I'm gonna think twice now, you know, because they have personalities. So, well, everybody, it is that time before we go. It is Beaker's safety briefing.
2: Stay smart, stay safe, be legendary. Know before you go, don't drink and drive, and don't drive distracted.
0: Yes, everybody, we want you to come back next Friday. Next Friday, we are going to be interviewing one of our own. Her husband has a photography building business, Ozzy Gonzalez's Photography. They are in the Pennsylvania area and they're looking for new clients. So if you want to have your pictures professionally done at an affordable price, you know, reach out to them and I'm sure that they can set you up with everything, everybody. I hope you have a fantastic weekend. I hope you enjoyed today's show. If you don't like today's show, you know, write me, talk to me. I'll try to fix it. With that being said, everybody here at Military Broadcast Radio, happy Red Friday. Have a great weekend. And once again, we're all here for you, not for us. We all said,
1: Giving
0: giving
1: honor
0: veterans a
1: the voice.
0: voice. Thank you, everybody. See you guys next Friday.
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9: 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Let's go. 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Get in here! Hey, we got 40 minutes!

0: not feel protected. I guarantee you that.
1: Guarantee.
0: Look at me.
1: Let's go.
0: We got 3 minutes.
1: Let's go.
0: For the rest of our lives.
1: For the rest of our lives.
0: Let's go.
1: Let's go.
0: Come on.
2: Nothing just get you fired up in the morning. Welcome back, ladies and gentlemen, to the final timeout. I am your host, HG. We are here with NBR. Ready for another week. Talking some sports. It's exciting times, man. We've got the MLB and the WNBA. They're starting their late season playoff pushes there. Training camp just around the corner. We have NFL football, albeit preseason, but NFL football will be on tomorrow night, ladies and gentlemen. I can't wait. I mean, we're going to have Super Bowl champion Kenny Pickett facing off against national champion Carson Beck. It's going to truly be a duel for the ages. Panthers-Cardinals Hall of Fame game tomorrow night. But yeah, we're going to just jump into it because we had a pretty busy MLB trade deadline. A lot of people getting dealt around, a lot of teams selling. We're just going to go over the top 25 trades of this past trade deadline. There were a lot. And to no one's surprise, we're going to have the number one trade really be the Dodgers acquiring Tarik Skubal, the back-to-back Cy Young winner. I mean, they really didn't have to give up a whole lot for him. A couple of prospects, really. That was about it. A couple of pitching prospects. So just three guys to get a back-to-back Cy Young winner. Yeah, I mean, any team would really take that deal. So, I mean, now you're going to have like that bullpen with Yamamoto, Skubal now, Blake Snell, Glasnow's due to come off IL, Shohei Ohtani, obviously, in there. It was already a really great bullpen, and now they've just got another elite pitching prospect into it. Excuse me, sorry. It's going to be very difficult for the Dodgers, for a lot of teams to take down the Dodgers, rather. They are definitely a juggernaut now. However, I'll say they have lost 5 straight, and Skubal made his debut last night. Didn't exactly go the way you would want it. He didn't have a terrible game. He pitched 6 innings. Did only give up 2 runs, walked 2 batters. Only 4 hits in total, ERA of 2. Did have 6 Ks. One of those hits did turn into a home run. So, a little bit of a lackluster debut for him, but guy did just get to LA, give him some time to get his feet under him. But 5 in a row for the Dodgers, so a lot of people definitely not happy about this trade and how LA keeps ending up with all these elite players on their team past 3 seasons. And look, right now, the odds-on favorite to be the World Series champions for the 3rd year in a row. But they're looking a little human. You know, it is still just the beginning of August. We'll give it some time. We're going to talk some other trades, though, as well here. The one we got at number 2, Adley Rutschman, the former number 1 overall pick from the 2019 draft, catcher, is going to the Red Sox. Orioles are really in the trenches in the American League East, struggling to even stay at 500. It's really turned into an interesting 3-team race there. And the Red Sox, the hottest team in baseball since the calendar turned July, get even better at the catcher position. given up a couple of right-handed pitching prospects, an outfielder, and they sent a catcher back in return as well. So there's some cash considerations and other things between both teams there. But yeah, still young, really talented catcher that you can add to a team that's already got some. The pitching's just looked elite since this like winning streak and this hot streak that they've been on. The bats are really flying. So, I mean, just maybe one area where they could have used a little improvement is the catching. And so now a team that's only lost 4 games since the beginning of July, adding a really talented player that's just, I think, could really help them make a push. They're only 6 games back behind the Rays, and right now Boston does not do a lot of losing. So call me crazy, but I wouldn't be shocked at all if the Red Sox come back and end up winning the American League East. It's going to be a fascinating race between them, the Yankees, and the Rays. Yankees still a bit banged up. We'll see what happens when they start to get healthy. But fascinating race there. Number three trade here. Second baseman Luis Alvarez is heading to the Phillies along with right-handed pitcher Caleb Killian. Giants making that trade. This is a big one for the Phillies, trying to keep pace with the Braves and the National League East. Don't know if they necessarily can't catch Atlanta, but they're in a pretty intense wild card race as well, with teams like the Chicago Cubs. The Diamondbacks aren't too far behind them. So this could really be the move that helps them get that top wild card spot, be a little bit more advantageous for them. But this is really an aspect to the offense that Philly's been missing. Arez is batting .324 and has only struck out in MLB low 21 times this season. Philly's a team that is the 7th most struck out team in all of baseball, so definitely somebody you could really use that help you stay, get on base more, and just keep your bats moving and keep you alive longer in an inning. So big trade there. Really love this one for the Phillies. Next one, we got Casey Mize to the Padres. So right-handed pitcher Casey Mize and an infieldman, Gage Workman, are going to San Diego. Padres get Cash Mayfield and Jackson Wolf, a couple of left-handed prospects. Padres, a team that have won 8 of their last 9 heading into the deadline day. 1 game off of a playoff spot in the National League. And they've had a pretty injury-ravaged rotation. So this is why I really like this move for them. I mean, you just need some more bodies in there. A team that is sort of underperforming for what they could be. The injury bugs got them. It's just been hard for them to really put it all together this season. So you get some reinforcements in there, and you hope that that will be enough to help keep you afloat and push you through to the playoffs. Coming up to the next trade, the Padres also going and getting Robbie Ray from the Giants. Giants, surprisingly, some big sellers at this one. So they send back a Miguel Mendez and a shortstop Junil Hernandez. So another guy to really add to the rotation there. Again, very banged up. Get a left-hander in there for a little bit of variety. Another good trade there by the Padres. They definitely, I think that's just the big thing they need, is to try to get some reinforcements in their bullpen and just not be so injury riddled there. and that'll give them a really good shot to make some noise in this playoff and wild card race. Another team that's been red hot, making some buying at the deadline. The Chicago Cubs acquire right-handed pitcher Kevin Gausman from the Blue Jays, send back an outfielder and an infielder. The Cubs, another team with some guys that have been sidelined, some of their usual starters, and then Jameson Taillon hasn't really been pitching all too well. Cubs definitely needed another guy to add to the rotation here. They have their bats are fantastic. They're hitting really well. The one thing that's been a bit of a negative for them this year is the pitching, but all of a sudden they become a real problem for the Brewers. I mean, they're Milwaukee, the first team in the league to reach 70 wins, and crazy enough, they really don't have a too safe of a lead. Chicago is catching some steam. They're right on their tail at 65 wins there. So this is a good move for them. Could make them a very dangerous team. Next trade here, the Yankees get some help on first base with Luis Garcia Jr. traded from the Nationals. They're sending back a good haul of pitching prospects for the Nationals. But yeah, this is just a good move to potentially help the Yankees out with some infield defense as well. Guy who has 23 homers this season, really good slugging percentage. He's fifth in the MLB in RBIs. So, especially now that, you know, some of their big hitters dealing with some injuries. Judge obviously been hurt. Juancarlo dealing with some injuries. Rice been banged up as well. So, Cody Bellinger as well, actually. So, yeah, they just need to get some more sluggers that are really back into their bat rotation there. A tough race that they've got. I mean, they're currently second in the AL East, but you could really make the argument that they are the third best team in that league with how hot the Red Sox has been. So good move for them there. Going through some more of these, the Cubs also acquire another right-handed pitcher in Clay Holmes, outfielder Tyrone Taylor. The Rays get a kind of catcher / first baseman in Liam Hicks from the Marlins. They needed at least one bat to really lengthen the top-heavy lineup of the big three with Diaz, Arenada, and Camarillo, so... Yeah, guys, he's got 14 home runs, but he's hitting pretty well. He's getting on base, 54 RBIs. He'll just really give you some power and some consistency in the back end of that rotation there. The Blue Jays, team that had been mostly selling, does go and trade for a right-handed pitcher in Jose Serrano. That's more of a future building move. I don't know if that's going to do a whole lot to help Toronto this year. I think it's pretty unlikely that they make the playoffs here. They're at the very bottom of the American League. They would really need to lock in and get hot at the right time. I feel like an underrated trade here, but Freddie Peralta to the Rays. We're kind of losers on the Tyreek Skubal sweepstakes, but a quick pivot to get Freddie Peralta, you know, good prospect out of the Mets there. He's, you know, finished top five in voting for the Cy Young a couple of times. So, I mean, not you really want Skubal, but I think this is a fair follow-up to bolster your rotation there for Tampa Bay. We're going to the Guardians now, who are trying desperately to keep pace with the White Sox, who who have jumped in first into the American League Central. That's a pretty tight race there. And they've got Detroit, who's kind of, they turned into big sellers, but the Twins made some moves, so they could be looking to make a playoff push as well. Getting a left-hander, Foster Griffin, into their rotation. Another move by the Yankees, getting an outfielder there. Again, I mean, they're just missing three of their main outfielder guys, and three of their big bats in their rotation, all sidelined. So another guy that can really help them keep afloat until they can get healthy. The Diamondbacks also acquire an outfielder in Lars Nobat from the Cardinals. The D-backs had a bottom 10 OPS percentage in entering the trade deadline on Monday. So, and that was with Corbin Carroll being an 822 mark. So, Lars Nobat, pretty good OPS center for him this year, 742 over his career. Guy has struggled a little bit with injury, but they need to try to make somewhat of a move to keep them in what is just going to be an absolutely wild card race for the NL East. Moving along, the Mariners rather, acquire Taylor Ward from the Orioles. The Astros are getting Dalton Varishel from the Blue Jays. So a lefty outfielder hitter, one of Houston's greatest needs, and I think they have addressed that amazingly. Former Golden Glove winner Varishel is going to be a free agent after this season, but this could be a move to, you know, get him there in the building and then work on getting him a contract while he's there. So big move for the Astros there. Outfielder Joe Adell's heading to the Guardians in exchange for Jacob Corzat, who's going to the Angels. Luis Castillo is traded from the Mariners to the White Sox. So Seattle, just a team that had a kind of a heavy starting pitching surplus and that needed to, you know, make some trades for some outfielders as well. Really able to take that. So I think that's going to do a good job, just bolster the White Sox rotation as well. Castillo's is just a really good starter in this league as well. Luke Weaver going to the Pirates. Pittsburgh team was sort of quiet, but they did make a good move here to get a right-handed pitcher here. Team that, you know, one of the top arms that was available at the deadline. He's under contract through 2027. A really good 1.84 ERA. And he's been one of the lone bright spots for the Mets this year. Now he's on Pittsburgh. Team that looking to make a push to the playoffs as well. It's really close in a lot of these races. And then just to round out our top 20, Dustin May, Jojo Romero to the Brewers. Yeah, I mean, the Brewers, again, just not being aggressive, not pushing all the chips in to go get Scooble. This is a solid, I guess, solid consolation prize. But again, they're just too scared to try to win it all. Cubs out of the right-handed pitcher and Ryan Zeffiron. The Blue Jays sent Jeff Holman to the Twins. Marcelo Mayer is headed to the Giants from the Red Sox in exchange for left-handed pitcher Eric Miller and Carlos Gutierrez. Chris Bubik to the Dodgers, so just some more pitching depth for LA. Guardians are getting designated hitter and first baseman Nathaniel Lowe from the Reds. That rounds out kind of our top 25. Some other teams have sold a lot. You know, the Rockies definitely made some trades, sent like Brenton Doyle, Victor Vondik, and Antonio Santazala out. Angels were big sellers. The Braves made a couple of trades, just add some depth to a team that's really strong. Was really good top heavy, but they just lacked some depth there. So injuries were kind of becoming a problem for them. But now they've got some much needed depth to help them out there. But looking at the playoff push, I mean, obviously Dodgers were huge winners here, but we haven't really seen that materialize in anything. I think the Red Sox also massive winners as well. Red and White Sox, both of the Sox teams were big winners as well. The Cubs, I think, were huge winners. They got some really good players there. The Brewers, disappointing. One of my teams that were very disappointing for me. I was sort of expecting to see the Braves make a bigger swing. I don't hate their moves, but, you know, trying to keep pace with LA and Milwaukee is going to be tough. And Philly definitely got better at the trade deadline here. So that could be an area of concern for them. They do still host a six-game lead. All right, we've been going for a little while now. We're going to go ahead and jump into our first music break. When we come back, we'll take a look at a couple of trades that happened in the WNBA and look at some award odds there as well. So stay with us. You're watching The Final Timeout here on Military Broadcast Radio.

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2: Time out. Here on the Hotel Broadcast Radio. And when we left off, we were going over all the trades that happened at the MLB deadline. But I realized I didn't even address the elephant in the room, which is, does this move to get Scooble to the Dodgers, is this going to force a lockout? Are we going to see a salary cap? Does the MLB need a salary cap? And is there going to be an MLB season next year? That, all questions. I want to hear what you do, viewers, think. Personally, I don't think there will. We'll get to the point where there isn't a season, but there's certainly going to be a lot of problems. My thoughts on it are, I don't necessarily think a salary cap is the answer. I mean, it doesn't really do anything except punish the players. I think good area to start is maybe with the Dodgers sweetheart TV deal that helps them be really insanely profitable, and things like that. If there could be an incentive, a financial incentive for teams to be competitive, you know. We will see, though. We will see. Shifting gears a little bit, going over a couple of trades that were made in the WNBA. So back on July 31st, the Connecticut Sun, who were just having a really tough season, traded Anissa Moro to the Toronto Tempo. I don't know if this will be enough to save the Tempo season. They're currently sitting at 10-20, but this is a future building move, which is what I think this was here. You know, a team that is selling, I don't think the Tempo have aspirations of necessarily making it to the playoffs, but you have a pretty dynamic forward who's, you know, capable of going out there and giving you like 12, 13 a night. And she can also pull in, you know, 8-9 boards and dish out a couple of assists. Who's also a solid defender. So just adding a piece of depth. This is the one of the newest expansion teams here. So I don't hate that they're trying to make some moves and build up their lineup a little bit. But the big move here, I'm really the only other big trade that's gone down recently is Kelsey Plum. Short-lived return to Los Angeles. She's been traded to the Phoenix Mercury, which is giant move for them. Phoenix is a team on the outside looking in. They're actually right now behind the Sparks in the standings. But they definitely could use the help. Aside from Kalia Copper, they haven't had the best production from guards, and she's really had to. She's definitely more of a scorer. Alyssa Thomas has taken on a lot of the playmaking duties. She currently leads the team in rebounds per game, assists per game, steals per game, and blocks per game. So they just really needed another guard in there to kind of run the offense through. I think this really helped them out. They're going to look a lot better in the half court. Hopefully this will help get their turnovers down a little bit. A team that's averaging, you know, 13 a game. Now, Plum's just a really dynamic shooter as well. She can, and let's see, she's shooting this season, you know, 39%, 39.5% from the field. shooting 53% from the field, averaging 23-2-6. We know she's a good defender. She's got very active hands. Can add some perimeter defense for them as well. I like this move for the Mercury. I think this addressed a pretty big need for them. And with her finally being there, they could, I mean, they're going to really have to lock it in though here at the end of the season. Go see how many weeks we got left. I believe we are going till the 29th is the final week of the regular season. So there aren't too many games left for these teams. Now you're, I think each team's looking at anywhere from like 7 to 8 more games this month, this year. So it's coming down to the nitty gritty. They really need to stack up some wins. Looking at the standings, I mean, it'll be tough. They're currently 12 and 19. And 10th place in the league. They'll definitely need some teams to start losing. The Washington Mystic or the New York Liberty would be their best bets here. If they can keep Plum long term, I think they'll definitely be a better team next year. This move might have been a little too late for them. It's going to be really tough for them to make it. We're going to take a look at how many games they have left here. Yeah. We'll see. That'll be the, that's what we always have to do with these trades. You kind of have to wait and see. I'm just not super confident that it's going to make too much of a difference for them this year, but next year they'll certainly be a force to be reckoned with. We're going to now take a look at some of these award winner odds to see who's leading the race in some of the big awards. MVP, I mean, Asia Wilson's just running away with it. Your next closest, as of an hour ago on the updated odds through Caesar Sportsbook, is you've got Caitlin Clark, Olivia Miles, both plus 1,400. You've got Paige Beckers at plus 2,000. Asia, minus 290. I mean, it's just, it looks like she is well on her way to winning her fifth MVP. Just one conference player of the week. She was averaging 32-12-5. She's averaging almost 27 points per game, averaging 2 blocks a game, call it 10 rebounds a game, basically 9.6. She shoots 54% from the field, and she's shooting almost 45% from three. She's just unstoppable right now. You gotta give a shout out to Olivia, the rookie, to be even, you know, and considered the MVP race, but to be top three is really impressive. Averaging 22 points a game and 6 assists and shooting 50% from three over this little winning streak that the Lynx have been on. And hey, her credit to her team. They are first in the league. Looking at some of the DPOY odds, not as much of a runaway, but Asia's still with a pretty big lead over everybody at plus 320. Your next closest is Gabby Williams at plus 1,000. You got Natasha Howard at plus 2,500. So I think Asia, we could be looking at her fifth MVP and her fourth Depoy. Just, yeah, absolutely unreal. I think it. She might. I mean, in my opinion, she was already the goat of the W, but I think she's proud. Like, this will solidify it with all these. I mean, she's won 3 championships as well. Could potentially win a 4th as well. Yeah, I mean, her ability to protect the rim and rebound is unmatched. And I mean, she's a good defender away from the basket, anchoring the 6th ranked scoring defense in the league. Give Gabby Williams some credit. She is the best defender on the top scoring defense in the league. Golden State only allows 77 points per game. That's like nearly 6 points fewer than the next closest team, which is Washington. Getting, you know, nearly 2 steals a game for Williams. She takes on a lot of the difficult perimeter assignments. It's really tough defending on the perimeter night after night and to do it at a high level. She's a big reason on why this team is 20-9 and why they rank 5th with 8 steals a game and have one of the best scoring differentials in the league. So I wouldn't be, I think Gabby, we could see her creep up on the odds. This one's not as much of a runaway. I don't know if Natasha Howard or then Brian Howard's the next closest could catch up, but I wouldn't be surprised if Gabby can get that, get them there. Yeah, let me know. Is Asia going to secure her 5th and MVP and 4th DPOY, or does somebody else catch her? Let me know what you think. Taking a look at some of our next awards. The most improved, Jessica Shepherd, currently leading that at plus 115. She's just really turned into a great all-around front court player. Tied for 1st with in terms of rebounds per game, 11.8, so you know, almost 12 points, 12 rebounds a game, 14 points, and 5 assists, shooting 58% from the field. Super well-rounded. Recorded 19 double-doubles this season and a league-high 4 triple-doubles. Just a really crucial piece for a very improved Dallas Wings team overall. You've got Carla Letty from the Portland Fire. Also looking, she's at plus 800. I think we could see her jump up as well, though. She actually became the youngest player in WNBA history to record multiple games with at least 20 points and 10 assists. So, I mean, she is just a scoring engine, whether that be generating points through assists or just getting the ball in the hoop herself. But yeah, averaging 15.5 points per game and 6.2 assists. She shoots 44% from the field and 36 point, or almost 37% from 3. So, wouldn't be surprised to see her jump up. I still think Shepherd's probably got this locked. I mean, her overall impact across the board, I think, is just heavier. Especially, like, she's just such a demon on the boards. And the fact that she's still able to, like, average around 5 assists a game. I think she's just overall the more impactful player for her team and in general. But, yeah, Carla is a really special playmaker. 6th Woman of the Year. You've got Janelle Sala for the Valkyries, kind of running away with it, man. She's played, I mean, the big thing, availability. She's played in all 29 of their games. coming off the bench and shooting 40% from three, and averaging, you know, only playing around 22 minutes a game, averaging 13 points and four rebounds. Very efficient. Again, a really great defender as well for her team off the bench. I think it's really hers to lose. The next closest, you got Sophie Cunningham at plus 700. Some of the other ladies are just way behind, like Cameron Brinks at plus 3,000, Jewel Lloyd at plus 5,000. Cunningham has only missed three games this year. She's averaging 9-2-1. Her big thing is she's just a really great three-point shooter, averaging 45% from three. So just a really efficient perimeter scorer, which is great. That's something you really want for a bench player. But Solana is just way more impactful in every other aspect. And she isn't even that much worse at shooting the three. So I think it's hers to lose. Well, that's a look at those WNBA awards. Any players that they're missing that you think the odds makers got wrong? Like who else is got the potential to win some of those awards? Let me know what your thoughts are in the comments. We're gonna go ahead and hit another music break. When we come back, we'll talk about some stuff going around NFL training camp, and maybe take a look at some of the preseason games that we got coming up this weekend. So stay with us. Don't go anywhere. You're watching the Final Timeout here on Military Broadcast Radio.

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2: Welcome back, ladies and gentlemen. It's the final timeout here on Military Broadcast Radio. Having a good time hanging out with you all this morning. Keep in mind, the phone lines are open, the text lines are open. Leave a comment, ask me questions. I'm here to answer them. I'm just here for y'all, all right? Anything you got, if you just want to vent about your team, how crappy they are too, let us know, man. I'm all for it. It's the beauty of talking sports. Waiting on people to call in and things like that. Gonna go ahead and jump over to some NFL training camp and preseason news. And I'm actually gonna start by putting the San Francisco 49ers on blast. And just the media in general. But we all have seen the memes and the jokes about the electrical substation that is apparently causing all these injuries for the San Francisco 49ers. And what I got to say to that, if you're a 49ers fan, if you want the 49ers to be good again for whatever reason, all you're doing by playing in these memes is helping them duck accountability, because a team does not be it starts with the leadership, and it starts with the people and the facility. A big common denominator is Dustin Perry. He's been the vice president of player health and performance for 8 years now. You've got your head strength and conditioning coach, Mike Nicoloni. Like, guys like that are in charge of keeping these players healthy. It's the way you practice. I saw a couple of clips just from this past training camp session. They're doing walkthroughs without any pads on, and you've got guys like punching at the football and, you know, hitting their guy, like Fred Warner trying to punch out of the football. It's a walkthrough. It's more contact than you need to do when you're doing a walkthrough. So, and like Kyle Shanahan, you should be getting on guys about that. Like, hey, like, we don't need to be hurting our own players in walkthroughs and doing things like this.
3: We just received a text, HG. Michael from Canada says, should star players play at all during the upcoming preseason?
2: It's very situational there, Michael, depending on what the situation is. Like, a guy that's on a new team, I think absolutely does need to play a little bit. You can practice in training camp and just practice all season long, but like, the preseason is like real game speed, and it gives you a chance to practice to do those plays and see these concepts in a real game situation. Guys that have been with a team longer and, you know, have, if the playbook hasn't changed a whole lot and there isn't too many new things for you to learn, I think that's better for those guys to sit and rest, or just play very sparingly. But I think we're going to see guys that are in new situations definitely play a little bit. And I think overall, I know it's risky to have your players play in the preseason, but I think even just getting them a drive or two a game is good to get them used. You know, it's a long off season. You kind of need to just get yourself acclimated back to the football game speed. But some teams like to just treat those first few weeks of the season like it's a preseason and not play as many of their star players.
3: Timmy from Texas writes in, which team do you think is going to be flying under the radar this year?

coach. It's not Schottenheimer. I'm blanking on his name, but their new head coach. He was really good last year. I think I have a lot of optimism about Christian Parker as the defensive coordinator. I think the Cowboys are a team capable of putting together a potentially deep run. Is it necessarily their year? The NFC is brutal. It's very tough, but I think they realistically could be the best team in the NFC East. And I wouldn't be all surprised to see them shock some people and go to like the conference championship. The team I think that will fly under the radar the most is the New Orleans Saints, though. Obviously, they weren't too good. A second-year quarterback who played really well at the end of the season, but they added so much. They just have so much speed at that wide receiver position. They didn't really lose anything too crucial on the defensive side of the ball. Their division isn't very tough. I think what sets them apart from every other team in their division right now is that Chase Young really looks like that disruptive edge rusher that you have there. The running back room is absolutely stacked. So they're a team that could, I mean, really flip their win total and go from, they won what, 6 games last year to, I wouldn't be surprised if the chips fall right for them. They have a pretty easy schedule as well, and they win 11, 12 games. So those are the two teams to really watch out for, in my opinion. I'll also give the Colts a shout out. I think they got really bad luck with injuries. I think if they stay healthy, that offensive line is still one of the best in football. Jonathan Taylor is really good. And Daniel Jones, I believe in what him and Shane Steichen can do there. It looked good. All right. And I think if Taylor's with an elite back like Taylor, I mean, all you have to do is protect the football. Their defense is really good as well. They can survive off of being a run heavy team on the run steady defense, or run steady diet rather. So I wouldn't sleep on the Colts either. They could surprise some people. But last little note I had on the 49ers. It's not just the substation. You've been the most injured team, or in the top 10 most injured teams, 12 out of the last 13 seasons. You got to do something different. So people got to be held accountable there. On to some other news that we got. Keep those questions coming, guys. I love answering them. On to some other news that we got, though. Bijan Robinson just became the highest paid running back in NFL history with a record setting 4 or 3 year, $75 million extension. He's going to get at least $51 million guaranteed. And $37 million at signing. So huge, huge contract for Bijan. And now the pressure is on the Lions. You're going to have to pay Jahmyr Gibbs. And it's going to cost a lot. It's not going to be fun. You're not going to want to pay that. But you're going to have to. That certainly puts a lot of pressure on whoever is going to be quarterbacking the Atlanta Falcons. You're going to have, I mean, you just extended your running back. The defense is solid. They did lose their promising rookie edge rusher. Jalen Walker tore his ACL, and looks like that's going to be season ending for him. But the defense, so the side of the ball, still got some talent there. You've got a lot of elite weapons on offense. Kyle Pitts, Drake London, Bijan Robinson now. There aren't a lot of excuses for the Falcons team. I mean, it's like it'll be make or break for Michael Penix or a last chance for Tua, whoever ends up being the quarterback there. It doesn't really seem like they have a clear decision on who's going to be quarterbacking Atlanta in week 1.

0: some other extensions. Bijan, or I already said Bijan. Zay Flowers getting a 4-year, $140 million extension. So the Ravens are still all in on Zay Flowers there. You know, he's still one of the elite catch and run receivers. He's so dynamic with the ball in his hands. And then another big extension, Darnell Wright, going to become the highest paid or one of the highest paid offensive linemen in the NFL. 4-year, $116 million deal, $93 million guaranteed. Former first rounder is cashing in a big way, but he deserves it. He is one of the elite offensive linemen in football. For a tackle his size, the way he's able to move his feet, the power and athleticism, that is a rare combo. That is a guy you want on your offensive line and that you want protecting your star quarterback and opening up running lanes for your running backs. So, huge, big signing there for the Bears. Good for them. Some unfortunate news for Chicago. Kobe Bryant probably going to miss the first couple weeks of the season. He's expected to be sidelined with a hyperextended knee and bone bruise, 8 to 10 weeks. That'll be unfortunate for the Bears. Yeah, they could really use a good safety like him back there for them. Chicago, they were a really fun team last year, but one thing that worries me is they didn't make a ton of improvements defensively. Like, Kobe Bryant was great for the secondary. They still don't have a lot of speed or disruptive ability on their defensive front. It'd be tough to live in the or escape on those one score games. I just don't think they're going to have as many takeaways as they did last year. Jadeveon Clowney, a reunion with the Cleveland or with the Houston Texans, coming back. For, you know, we'll see. It's a 1-year deal, but can't hurt to have even more depth to just an already insanely stacked defensive line. Houston, my prediction, I mean, there's no reason they shouldn't be the number one defense in football. They didn't really lose anybody too instrumental to their team. They get Caden McDonald in the draft. And they also bring in Reed Blankenship. I mean, this should be an elite defensive unit here. Fortunate for Ricky Pearsall. That was tragic to hear that he's going to have to go under season-ending surgery. God, a guy that was so healthy in college and just can't seem to stay on the field. It really sucks, man. It really, really sucks. Hope he gets better soon. Another big extension here, the Falcons, their guard Matthew Bergon, a huge extension there. So that's going to be, again, part of that offensive core. The Falcons are going all in, but I don't think they have the quarterback for that. As we get through the regular season, in the coming weeks, I'm going to have power rankings and record predictions for all the teams. So stay tuned. Look forward to that. We're going to have some preseason games coming up this weekend. So I just want to take a look at some of those and let you know where some intriguing stories might be. Obviously, we've got the Hall of Fame game tonight or tomorrow night. That'll be exciting. And then the rest of the preseason doesn't really get going until August 13th. Keeping an eye on this Colts game. I want to see what Anthony Richardson's got. Have they made any improvements to his mechanics and his intermediate passing? I mean, he's got such a nuke of an arm. It'd be such a shame And he's just so much athleticism. So it's just be like, can they find a role for him? Can something I'm going to be watching from the Colts all preseason, can they kind of carve out a niche for him there? Cam Ward and Carnell Tate, I'm excited to see what they've got potentially coming up as they take on the 49ers. Obviously, my Broncos, they're playing the Falcons on Friday, August 14th. I want to see Jalen Waddle in action, so hopefully we get some Waddle action there. The Jets could have an interesting quarterback battle on their hands. We're going to probably see Geno. We're going to see Cade Klubnik, maybe Tyrod Taylor if he's still there. I can't even really remember everyone in that quarterback room. Bills, do we get to see a little Josh Allen and DJ Moore connection? That'll be fun. Vikings, first look at Kyler Murray playing for the Vikings. Will we see any Myles Garrett when the Rams take on the Chiefs? That's something that I'll be eager to see. How does he look on that Rams defense? The Seahawks taking on the Cowboys. Something to watch in that game. Kind of a running back battle here. I mean, the Seahawks spent a first-round pick on, excuse me, I got the hiccups, on Jadarian Price. Are we going to see, you know, him getting a lot of the reps? Is he going to be cutting into Zach Charbonnet's work? Who's going to look more impressive? So there's kind of an RB battle there in Seattle going on throughout this season. And, you know, I'm obviously fishing for some stuff. It's preseason. It's a lot of just guys trying to make the roster, teams trying to work out the kinks in their game plans and their playbooks. But, you know, still some intrigue and things to look forward to. Now, another thing to look forward to, college football is going to be back very, very soon. And week zero, week one, whatever you want to call it, it's going to be upon us pretty quickly. Looking at some of the first games that we're going to get this month. August 29th. Should be a game on the 22nd. I'm not sure why ESPN's not showing that. But we're looking at some of these matchups here on August 29th. Some of the intrigue that we could have here. Sacramento State, their first game in the FBS level. They'll be taking on Eastern Michigan. Be fun to watch there. We've got a couple of conference matchups. I mean, NC State playing Virginia. There's some intrigue there, especially because NC State sort of had Virginia's number past couple years, but Virginia did come very close to winning the ACC last year. Also, North Dakota State, their first game at the FBS level, they'll be hosting Jacksonville State. Two group of six teams that have some playoff hopes and are favorites to potentially win their respective conferences. You've got Memphis taking on UNLV. Memphis, one of the teams to favorite to potentially win the American, UNLV, with Boise State out of the picture and in the Pac-12. It's really be UNLV's year to be the top dog and to win the Mountain West. And then I think the matchup I'm really looking forward to, North Carolina, really disappointing season last year. So they are going to want to come back strong. They're taking on a TCU team that is in a very competitive and difficult Big 12. So that will be a very intriguing game to watch. That is our Aer Lingus College Football Classic. And I want to also be rolling out my own preseason top 25, some of my favorite group of six teams to watch in the coming weeks as well. So stay tuned for that. But my favorite time of the year is almost back. It's the Saturdays and Sundays. It's just football, football, football. I mean, if Thursday, Friday, even into Monday, we've just got college and NFL to feed us. So I'm very excited. It's getting to that time of the year again. So I can't wait, and I'll be here to keep y'all updated. And we're previewing and looking ahead to the season. So stay tuned. Keep an eye out for that. Coming up on that time, though, to take another break, we're going to go ahead and hit our final music break of the show today, most likely. When we come back, I'm going to go ahead and do another mock draft. So if you've got a where you're picking and you know what your league's format is, your roster format, let me know. I'd be happy to mock draft for you and just give you my thoughts. If not, though, we're going to take a stab at a late round pick. I'm thinking 8 or 9. Kind of a difficult spot to pick at, especially in a 12-man league, but we're going to take a shot and show you how to construct a really good team from that position. So don't go anywhere. You're watching the final timeout here on Military Broadcast Radio.
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0: 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Text lines are open, call lines are open. Please send in your questions if you got them. Love to answer those. And we're going to go ahead and do a mock draft. So let me get this up for y'all. I think we're going to go take this at the number 9th position. It's a tough place to draft in. You know, it can be a little daunting, but obviously somebody's got a draft there, and that's going to be us for this experiment. So we're jumping into it. We're going to just get right in. I've got it ready to go. And we're standard PPR scoring. To keep that in mind. That's how PPR is the way to go. We're just going to go hit it. So I guess not. This one's going to require me to use the sign in. All right, stand by, everyone. One step fan. Number 9 pick. All right, we're in. All right, so here we are. Then that pick 9. A guy that kind of scares me that is available is Derrick Henry. I'm not super high on taking Henry in the first round. I think if you can get him in the second round, like if you swing back around and get Derrick Henry, I'd love that. But I think this year, new offensive coordinator, the offensive line, still one of the best in football. AJ Brown out of the picture, so I think you're going to just see a lot more volume for this guy. I really love Saquon Barkley right here. since this is PPR, Amon-Ra St. Brown, also an insanely safe pick. If you're feeling a little uncomfortable at that, these three running backs that are going to probably be available here, Amon-Ra or even CD are both very great, safe value picks. You can take them and swing back around. But I really like Saquon. He's going to be one of the top 10 running backs that go in fantasy drafts. And a lot of times your top 10 finishes in fantasy for the running back position, they go in the first and second round. So I'm going to go ahead and snag him. There's just more depth at the wide receiver position. So bam, Gentry off the board. Now I'm going to go with a little bit of an interesting strategy here for y'all. But like I mentioned, there's a lot of depth at the wide receiver position. There's just more value there. This is called the two running back strategy. You can go ahead and just pick two really top tier running backs early and then go swing for some high value upside players later. So at this point, we're going to go with Kenneth Walker. I know Justin Jefferson's there. That's probably who I'd take if I was going to go with a wide receiver in this position. But we're going to take Kenneth Walker. Now I think we've got two guys that don't have a lot of competition in their backfields and are going to get a ton of carries. They're both pass-catching threats. Now we can go and take a look at some guys at the wide receiver position. So a little worried about Malik Nabers coming off of the ACL. Same with Rashid Rice. Just looking at everyone we've got available at the wide receiver position. I'm actually going to go ahead and take Zay Flowers here. The Ravens just extended him. There isn't a lot of competition for him besides maybe rookie Jacoby Lane. I mean, he's still the wide receiver one there in Baltimore. Obviously, you've got one of the best quarterbacks in the league throwing to him. And my only concern would maybe be the brain drain, Todd Monken no longer being there at the offensive coordinator position. But I still think he'll see a high percentage of the targets. Devontae Smith, also an insanely safe pick. I just have Saquon, so I don't like those guys having the same bye week. Wouldn't hate taking Waddle here as well, but I'm going to go with Zay in this position. All right, here we go. And now, I mean, Jaylen Waddle still on the board for me. Adams is questionable to me. I might take him here, but a lot of his production came from red zone targets and touchdowns. That's not necessarily going to be the case. I don't know if that's going to be just a sustainable strategy for him. You know, it'll be hard to replicate all those red zone targets that he got, especially with Puka getting that extension. So I'm going to go with Waddle here. He's a guy in a new situation. Those new situations can be where they're just advantageous for those players, or just that was like four of the top 10 finishes last year, or might have been three in terms of wide receivers. Like the past couple seasons, you usually see three or four guys in new situations finish within the top 10 in fantasy. So Waddle, gonna go take him there. Now I think we're coming up on pick five. This will be a good time to take a look at our quarterback position. You can see all these picks that are coming off here. But we've got, let's take a look at everybody that's still available here. All right. These are some of our quarterbacks that are available. I'm actually going to break my own rule. I'm not going to go take a quarterback here. We're going to go take a tight end guy that I think has a lot of high upside. Somebody who we imagine is going to get a lot of targets. I do like Tyler Warren. I'm more partial to Tucker Kraft, a bit more proven. He's coming off of an injury, but a couple of major pass catchers out in Green Bay. He's so explosive with the ball in his hands as well. Travis Kelce, like prime Travis Kelce, like athleticism. We're going to take Tucker. now comes back to us. We're just going to swing around and grab Drake May. I love his situation. I mean, the line's still pretty good. Schedule's going to be a little bit tougher, but you add Romeo Doubs and AJ Brown to that pass catching room. I don't think there's any reason to believe that Drake May can't replicate his production from last year and finish top 15, top 10 in fantasy. Now we just continue to look for depth. Now we're going to start looking for depth and value picks here. A couple of guys that really stand out to me. Again, DJ Moore, another guy that's in a great situation. Blake Corum. I really do like. I think he's going to become the RB1 in LA, but that's a bit, it's just like he's a bit of a stasher, so it's a bit risky to take him here. Honestly, who I'm going with is Parker Washington. He exploded at the end of the year. And, I mean, there's just Brian Thomas Jr. had a bit of a slump off. I mean, you're losing some pass-catching ability in Travis Etienne. Liam Cohen's just very creative getting a guy who's explosive with the ball, getting him space to run. So I just think we might see him even get a little bit involved with rushing. I love Parker Washington as our flex. Ugh, did I just see Brandon Aubrey go? That's insane. All right. Now here's where we probably go grab some RB depth. Taking a look at some of the guys here. Don't hate Ja'Cory Kroski-Merritt in this situation. I'm going to go with Kenneth Gainwell, though. He just showed so much elite pass catching potential. I mean, it's just hard, especially like losing Mike Evans. I mean, like, it's hard. It'll be really hard for the Buccaneers to not get Gainwell out there on the field. So I know Bucky Irving is the RB1 there, but Gainwell is just way too productive as a pass catcher. He's really good running back as well. I think Bucky's a guy who I kind of want to avoid because of Kenneth Gainwell. I think Gainwell's really going to eat into his workload. And I don't hate having him on my team. At the long wait. Back to us. All right. Well, we have, I like our three receivers. We've got a couple of interesting options here. At this point, I do want to take another running back, because again, I feel like we can still find some value from receivers, and I think this is where we're going to start seeing the running backs. I mean, as you can see, they're going to start taking a sharp dip from here. Like I said, Charbonnet, a guy that I'm a little hesitant to take because I could see Price eating into his workload a lot. However, I'm going to take him because you can draft players to have for just part of the season and then drop later. I think early on, we're still going to see Charbonnet be the RB1. He's the more power back in that room. So at least and early in the season, I think his goal line and red zone work will still be higher. He's a guy that I think will be beneficial to have on my team early, and then I don't hate moving on from later when I'm trying to target people on the waiver wires. All right. Going to go ahead and take a look at some of our other options. All right, a couple of guys that jump out to me. Jaden Reed, again, so explosive and dynamic, but his health has been a concern for me. Xavier Worthy, another guy that could be really good. I'm on... Again, the health problems, if Rice is actually able to stay out there on the field. I wonder if his targets will come down. He's also kind of a boom or bust player where a lot of his points can be generated just based off of explosive plays. For me, a really safe pick. I mean, Romeo Doubs opposite of A.J. Brown. We can stack him with Drake May. I think that's a good pick here for us. So we're going to go ahead and take Doubs. It's an undrafted free agent. Free agent Stephon Diggs getting drafted. It's just blowing my mind. Okay. Taking another look here. In round 11. Not a bad idea to consider your backup quarterback spot at this point. We do have a pretty quick turnaround, so I'm actually going to take... let's look at kickers defense here. Honestly, at this spot, I wouldn't hate taking the defense here if we can get one of the really elite ones. And look at that. We got probably the top three defenses still available. The Rams would definitely have to be there and then to round out the top five in terms of defenses in the league. Maybe the Eagles, but I would probably give it to the Vikings, honestly. I think we can go get the Texans here. This is an elite defense that we can start for pretty much the entire year. I just don't see any reason why the Texans wouldn't be a good start. They're going to be a team that can generate a lot of sacks and takeaways. Now, we can go ahead and get ourselves a backup quarterback. I like Drake May, but I'm a guy that I think it's important to just have a really solid backup that you can even, besides just the bye week, if you don't have a very favorable matchup for your QB, you can go to somebody else. I love Jared Goff. I mean, Jared Goff really had an MVP caliber type of season. They still have all those weapons there. I don't see any reason why he can't go for like 3,800 to 4,000 yards passing and throw 33 to 36 touchdowns again. So go ahead and secure Goff. I just need a kicker and some more depth here. Take a look at everybody that's still available. Yeah, Tyler Allgeier is going to have to deal with a lot of the Jadarian Price. Could potentially take a backup tight end in this spot, but I just don't really see any reason for that. Go ahead and hit the waivers. But 1 week, we might need to get Tucker Kraft on a bye. There will be somebody there that you can grab. I just don't think it's worth wasting a roster spot on a backup tight end. Honestly, the guy that jumps out to me in this spot, I think Casey Concepcion, I mean, he has really no competition there. I know the offense for the Browns is going to probably be pretty putrid. Who knows? I mean, that we could see five different quarterbacks for Cleveland this year. It's a real toss-up on who they're going to be. They lost a lot of the pieces on their offensive line, but there's just nobody really. There's not a lot of competition. And pick around 13, he's an absolute steal at this spot. So we're going to go ahead and grab him. Keep going. I think it's worth it to just wait. Take a kicker in our final round. Let's see what we got here. So we've got five receivers. We've got four running backs. And maybe take a shot on the RB. Let's see who's here. Not really loving what we've got here. It'd be interesting, Aaron. He's just got a lot of competition there. Well, I'll tell you what we're going to do here. Couple options. So we could a draft and stash approach with Jonah Coleman. J.K. Dobbins has had some injury issues. Could be a guy you just want to try to stash on your team or something. Or Braylon Allen does see a lot of red zone work. Throw him on the bottom of your roster there and see if, you know, he's, if it's worth it to have him there. Or you can go and just load up in the wide receiver position again. Definitely some more value there. I wouldn't hate taking Omar Cooper Jr. alongside Garrett Wilson. You know what? I think that's what I'm going to do here. I'd probably go either Braylon Allen or Wilson, but like the running backs we have, again, we went really top heavy early on, so we're not going to need to play too many different running backs. Now we've got our final pick here, and we just got to go ahead and grab our kicker. Got a couple of established guys, but you know who I think, just based off of some statistics, will be have a really great year? Charlie Smith of the New Orleans Saints, a team that kicked a lot of field goals last year, but they just didn't have a lot of good, they just didn't have a really good kicker. But he came in and he was one of the top kickers in the leagues. So I think I'm going to go with Cairo just because he's a little more established, better, not as a young of a player, bigger leg and everything. So he's probably the play there, but Smith is just a guy to keep on your radar, all right? I don't know if a lot of people are going to draft him, and he has real potential to be a top 10 kicker in fantasy. Just keep him on your radar. I'm going to go Cairo because the Bears, I think, are a team that's going to be kicking a lot of field goals. Their offense is good enough to get the ball in the field goal range, but I could see them stalling out a good amount. And they're going to, their defense didn't improve a whole lot, so they're going to probably need to score a lot of points in a game. A lot of weeks. So, all right, well, let's take a look at the final product. We get a B grade from this website. B minus. They're saying our starter strength is 6 to 12. I don't know how their scoring works in this or what. They're saying we'd only average 88 points. That's the league average. We'd be averaging 87.9. But and let me know what you think of this team. How I did on this. The two running back strategy can be a little risky. I think it works better if you're getting a top five pick, because then you can take one of the really elite running backs there. But these two guys just have basically no competition and a huge workload, which is why I took a swing and took them. With the two RB strategy, I will say I would probably stick to it if you're in the top five, unless you have been doing fantasy football for a while. But I'll show you a demo of that next week as well, when we do some more mock drafts and everything like that. But that wraps up this mock draft. I really like our bench. I think we've got a lot of upside here. A couple of guys that I wouldn't hate moving on from too as well. That can at least provide us some value early on in the season. But this is a really good team. Elite defense. We've got plenty of options to go through wide receiver. And I just don't really think there'll be any reason why we would be taking these two out except for bye weeks. So pretty good team there. Going to go ahead and do our final music break of the show today. But when we come back, it's going to be the 82 and no challenge, so stay tuned for that. You're watching the Final Timeout here on Military Broadcast Radio.

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2: Welcome back, ladies and gentlemen. Still finishing my donut. I apologize. But, yeah, it's the final timeout. We've had a fun show today. Really excited doing that mock draft, talking about football, breaking down some of these MLB trades. And now, one of my favorite segments to do, the team building exercise.

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1: 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Playing Hoop IQ, we got to try to build a roster that can go 82-0 based off of decade stat averages. Can we put together the perfect roster? We don't get to know any of the stats. We just got to pull it out of the bag. A couple of respins if we need them. Washington in the 60s. All right. I don't know if Wes Unseld or Walt Bellamy was averaging more. This isn't a terrible place to start, though. I'm going to go with Wes Unseld. Put him at our center. The good thing about those the very old teams is that their centers were just averaging ridiculous amounts of stats. Oh, man, we got Indiana. We're going to respin the team. That's really one of the worst ones to get. Boston in the 2000s isn't too bad. It's not. Okay, we can go like Ray Allen. Allen Ray. Man, I think we got to go Paul. What's his name? Paul Pierce here, though. That's. Yeah, I'm overthinking this. Paul Pierce is the way to go. We'll throw him at our small forward spot. His true position. Dang, we get Cleveland in the 2020s, which isn't the best. We would have preferred to get the 2000s, but we can take Donovan Mitchell as our point guard. I got absolutely no problem with that. Oh, this is beautiful. Now we can go in that, get Luka. Where is he? Luka Doncic as our shooting guard. That's really good there. Now we just need a strong power forward here. Ah, man, I can't play Jokic as a... Dang, man. Wow. Well, we would have loved to get Nikola Jokic to end it off here. Do we go Aaron Gordon? I think is. Can I even play Michael Porter Jr.? Only small. Millsap, I don't think he was doing enough. I think we got to just go Aaron Gordon here. I don't think that's going to be enough, though. Dang. Yeah, oh, Jesus, like that. AG kind of killed us. And it was Walt Bellamy. Walt was averaging more scoring for Washington in the 60s. That's on me. I wasn't alive in the 1960s, so it's tough to remember that far back for me, but I get my best. That was a solid start, though. 65-17. That's nothing to scoff at there. Dallas in the 90s. Do we risk going with a respin here? I mean, Adrian Dantley isn't bad. Alex English wasn't doing a whole lot for Dallas. Maybe Michael Finley. Just see if there's any other names that. I mean, I just don't. Dantley's a bit of a risk. Dirk was too young. He just didn't do enough in the 90s to be that to contribute that much for us. Yeah, their centers weren't really. Love Hot Rod Williams, awesome name. We're gonna respin the era. Hopefully, we can get Luka. Well, we didn't get the best Luka, but that's 2010's Luka ain't terrible. We'll take that. Have him. We'll put him in our point guard for now. We might move him to our shooting guard spot. Oh, we get Chicago. We'll probably just go Derrick Rose here. Can I play? Okay, so yeah, we'll just need to move Luka the shooting guard. We'll put Derrick Rose as our point guard. It's solid. I don't know if it's. Oh my god, we get the Chicago again. Okay, well, I feel like we're gonna have to go Elton Brand. He's, which I don't love, but I don't know if I want to respin here. Yeah, this one's kind of washed already. We'll throw Brand in there. I don't think it's happening on this run. Oh yeah, and then look at this. We get the Nets. Ah, we'll just respin the 80s. Screw it. I'm sorry. I don't really know who to go with the Nets in the 80s. Bernard King. Yeah, we'll take Bernard King. Throw him on there. Boy, Cleveland in the 70s. I think that is Bob Rule who's the best here. Hammer Nate Thurman. Go Bob Rule. We'll see. Wow. Oh, this was an abysmal team. What did we... Yeah. Oh, yeah, no. Oh, my God. Who was Bob Rule hooping with? I thought it was Cleveland. Maybe it was, the Bulls of the 70s. Well, that's my bad, y'all. Not the best team there. 47. I think that's got to be a new low for this challenge. Hey, wait a second. Does this give us LeBron? Does he just barely make it? He does not. Oh, that sucks. Well, actually, this ain't the worst. We take, where's my boy Dwayne Wade at? Throw him at shooting guard, his true position for now. We can move him to point guard if we need it. Sacramento in the 80s. Danny Ainge here. Eddie Johnson. Cliff, potentially. God, this is tough. I'm going to respin the team. I feel like we can get a better team in the 80s. Well, Washington. Not much better, but we'll take Bernard King again. So I just don't. I just don't think there's anybody too much better than him there. Denver in the 2000s. Well, here we go. We can get Melo. Throw him in our power forward. That's pretty good. We'll take that. We will take that. Houston of the 80s. I know we can barely get Hakeem, but I believe Moses was. Yeah, it was Moses that was better. Better averages for them in the 80s. So we're going to take that. 90s Hakeem is dominant. Now we need a point guard from Orlando in the 2000s. Oh, I'm not going to be honest with you. DJ Augustine? It can't be Alfred Payton. Oh, this is... You know what? If we respin the era, are we going to get a better point guard? We're going to just go for it. Why not? 2000s? Yeah, no, this ain't too much better. I think it might honestly be Anthony Black. Oh, is there anybody I'm not thinking of? Nope. Yeah, we're going to just go Black. Anthony Black here, I guess. Oh no, that was a horrible pick by me. Rest of the team was pretty good. I just can't think of anybody better on Washington than Bernard King, but maybe there's somebody I'm forgetting that could have helped us out there. We continue on. Also, if you want to shame me for my ball knowledge and tell me, oh, you're an idiot, go with this guy. Please do. You know what? This challenge has been pretty tough. Any help would be appreciated from you, dear viewers. This, I think we're going to just go Mr. What's his name? Zion. Throw him on our power forward there. Can't stay healthy, but boy, when he is on the court, it's fun to watch. Damon Stoudemire here. Let's see, am I forgetting anybody? It's feel like it's gotta be a guard. No, not Roy. Stoudemire, I think, is gonna be averaging the most, which is what's important for us here. I love Detlef Schrempf. He's not very good, but we could take a flyer on Aldridge. I just don't think the averages are high enough. Or we'll respin the era. Screw this. Let's try to get the 2020s. Get the 90s instead. Okay. Wait, I can get Clyde if we're in the 90s, can't I? Let's see, Ford. Alright, can I get... There he is, Clyde Drexler. Alright. That worked out a little bit better. I'll take Clyde. Toronto with the 2020s. I think we just got to get... Alright, we're going to need to move him over there because I want Kawhi Leonard. Mr... See that? Qualify for... Oh, wait, that's right. He just got back. Ooh, okay. Then this is... This suddenly becomes a lot more interesting, man. Toronto in the 2020s is kind of bad. We might just let's go for a respin here. They haven't really been that good. Memphis in the 2020s. Well, we'll just go with Ja Morant. There he is, Mr. Ja Morant. Welcome to the squad. We need a small forward. Oh my God, Washington in the 90s. You're kidding. Killing me with this, dude. They're killing me with this Washington crap. Could be young Ben Wallace. Oh wait. Do Chris Webber as my center. I don't know. That might be a bad play, but we'll take him. C-Webb's just such a good rebounder. I can go Jimmy at small forward, I guess. Oh, dude, we're getting some pretty terrible spins. Not like a bad team at all, but you just need some, like, this game really values high averages. It's unfortunate. Oh, dang it. I got really excited because I saw CH in the 80s, and then it landed on Charlotte. Goddamn, I'm just respending the team. Please give me the Bulls. I'm not taking fucking Hornets. Oh! Let's go. The Sacramento Kings. This is off to a terrible start. Who do we go with here? I might be selling the entire run. I feel like... Is this the team Cliff Robinson's decent on? This is all going to be experimental here. Is Vandy the best here? We're going to experiment. We're going to take Cliff Robinson. Hopefully I didn't just sell the run, but I probably did. Cleveland of the 90s. Yeah, I mean, just absolutely atrocious. We'll take Brad Daugherty, I guess. Washington of the 80s. I mean, these are just putrid spins. Just absolutely vile. Should we take a flyer? I mean, we are experimenting here. Who am I thinking of? You know, let's see what Muggsy Bogues, those averages are. Probably terrible. This is not the run. Oh my God, we're going to just try to respin here. Are you kidding me? What are these spins right now? Yeah, this is not much better. I mean, can I take him even? What's his name? Mr. Traffic Cone. Oh, I cannot think of his name. God, I got cooked by Bruce Brown. That one series. D'Angelo Russell. There we go. Can I, is he available? No, he's not. Can I move you? I can't. Oh, Courtney Lee, welcome to the squad. This is going to be such a bad team. Utah in the 20s. I mean, like, it's just absolutely abysmal. I need a small forward. For the memes, AK-47, Andre Kirilenko. Wow, we barely went over 500 with this one. Yeah, Muggsy Bogues wasn't good. This was just an absolutely horrid team. Come on, Wheel. Come on, Spinner. Give me something a little bit better. I don't hate this. I'll take Adrian Dantley. That's a little bit better. New York in the 60s. Ooh. I'm going to re-spin the team. There's some really good teams we can get in the 60s. We're going to risk it here. We get Phoenix, which isn't necessarily one of them great teams. Cale Goodrich is a beast for them. I know that. Yeah, we'll go Cale Goodrich. Yeah, no, it's Cale Goodrich, not Dick Van Der. We'll put Gale, put him in the point guard spot for now. Washington in the 2020s. Russell Westbrook, actually. Where is he at? He's our... Okay, I'm going to move Gale to my shooting guard. Russ is averaging a triple-double, so we'll take that. 22-11-11.

crest 70 wins. This has been an absolutely brutal attempt at the 82-0 challenge today. We have days like this, though. It just doesn't go your way. Milwaukee in the 70s. This is before Kareem left. All right, he's still there. There we go. That's great start. Boston in the 2000s. Where you got Paul? Mr. Paul Pierce. Put him at small forward. I'm liking this start. Really good start. Can we keep it going? Cleveland in the 2010s. Perfect. We can get LeBronathan on this squad. We'll have him play power forward for now. That's the beauty of him. We can move him around. We need Dame Dollar Sign. This is feeling really good. This could be the one. Let's finish strong here. Boston. So, all right, this is perfect because I'm going to move you. Actually, I'll leave you there. I'm going to move you to our shooting guard. And we get Larry Legend. This is the best. This has to be it. Oh, you're kidding me. You're kidding me. Two losses? Joel, we were going so strong all this whole run here after just getting, man, is it Paul? Is Paul the one dragging us down? There's just really nobody. I guess I could try Ray, but or KG, but like Paul Pierce is, he's got the highest, I think he's averaging the most points per game. The 2000s are kind of rough to get. Man. 80-2. I really, that felt good. I cannot believe that we didn't get it there. All right, we got a few more chances here. I'm going to respin the air. I just don't want to take the Thunder again. I think it's Ray Allen who's averaging the most in this. Gary Payton. Nah, it's Ray. We're going to go Ray Allen to start here. Not nearly as good of a start as we had last month. Dude, what is up with the Phoenix Suns? I don't want the Phoenix Suns. Eddie Johnson, small forward. Get off of the Phoenix Suns. Oh my God, the Thunder and the Suns, dude. It's just back again. Go KD. Where is he at? Christ. Well, this is a terrible run, guys. We're just going to... Milwaukee in the 80s. Oh, this is after Kareem's gone, isn't it? Yeah. We'll respin the team. Screw it. I don't really like that team. Oh, perfect. Well... Oh, my God, dude. I can't even get Michael Jordan. I can't even get Michael Jordan. Are you kidding me? Like, he only can play... Oh, my God, dude. This is awful. This is awful. Reggie Theis, welcome aboard, big dog. Can we end it strong on the center? Detroit in the 70s, I think we got Bob Lanier. Terrible. We did the best with what we could work with. But that, after going 80-2, to follow it up with that, oh, terrible. All right, this will likely be our final run. We'll see. We get Detroit of the 90s. Go Bill Beer here. Man, we'll go Grant. I hope that's not like the Grant Hill. It's not averaging enough. New York of the 80s. I could get Ewing here, I think. I can't take Bernard King. Okay. And then it's a little, okay, this is after Walt Frazier's time. That's right. All right. We're probably going to go with Patrick Ewing. Yeah, we'll just go with Patrick Ewing. Center for now. We can move him to power forward potentially. Washington in the 2020s.

0: take Russell Westbrook again. Why not? Why not? Dallas of the 2010s. Grab Luka. All right, we need a power forward here. I'm not feeling super optimistic about this. Oh my goodness. Dude. I don't even know. 70s Kings. This is a tough one. I think it's... I'm just guessing. We're going Bill Turner here. I'm not... Okay, no, it was not Bill Turner there. Well, that wasn't terrible. I sold on that final one. I probably should use Reese. All right, we're going to speed through. We got time for one more. This is a run. Okay, wow. Way to fake me out and think I was getting freaking... What's his name? Michael Jordan. We'll take Walt Frazier. Spin again. Houston of the 80s. I'm going with Elvin Hayes here. Hopefully I didn't sell. That might be the wrong Elvin Hayes, but Miami of the 80s. Respin the era. 2010. Perfect. LeBron. Final two spins. Memphis of the 2010s. No, nope, give me a new team. Give me a new team. So that Kevin Love. Actually, we'll go Cat. Final spin here before we get off the air. Oklahoma City Thunder of the 70s. This is terrible. Dennis Johnson. 57-20. Wow. Well, we'll get them next week, folks. Thank you for watching another episode of Till the Final Whistle. I'm HG. We will see you next week. Goodbye.
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0: Hi, welcome to Into the Weeds podcast here on Military Broadcast Radio. I'm Alora, and Amber is currently not here because she's actually out of state. She is helping celebrate my cousin because he just graduated from basic training at Fort Sill in Oklahoma. So a big shout out to Phoenix. I know he would hate me if he knew that I said his name, but his face is already on the community tabs. So everybody just go ahead and give that a like and send good vibes Phoenix's way. So anyway, thank you all for joining me here tonight. I do have a special guest. It's probably not the special guest you guys are all thinking. But anyway, I'm super excited to have her on. So basically the other day, there's a really big channel. Her name is Call Me Chris. She's actually married to Oompaville. His name is Caleb. And she did a video on Gypsy Rose a couple of days ago. And she got a lot of comments basically kind of telling her to check out the FOIAs. So she deleted the video, actually, and, you know, did a little community post. And she said that she's going to be looking into some of the FOIAs. So I just figured that I would react to her video, or at least as much of her video as I could find on the internet, and just kind of do a little bit of a commentary. So today we have 1980 Millennial Commentates joining us. Thank you for coming on in.
1: Hey, Alora. Thank you for having me.
0: Hello, hello. So I'm going to operate tonight as if nobody has ever seen our channel, because I feel like this might draw in a couple of new viewers. So Millennial, would you mind kind of telling everybody why you started looking into the Gypsy Rose case?
1: Sure. I am from Southwest Missouri. I lived in Aurora, Missouri at the same time as Dee Dee and Gypsy Rose Blanchard whenever they were there after Hurricane Katrina, before they got the pink house in Springfield, Missouri. I never met them personally myself. I did have friends and family who knew them. And obviously because they did so much media and fundraisers and things like that, I saw their stuff being shared around in real time. After the murder, I pretty much quit thinking about her until she got released from prison. And my initial thought was, I hope she does good, whatever. And then she immediately started wanting to meet Taylor Swift, went on a podcast and said, I don't even identify as a murderer and all this stuff. And it made me really start wanting to dig into who is this person and should she even be out? Because she definitely shouldn't be an influencer.
0: I mean, that is a fair point. The way that I got introduced to Gypsy was via the act, as a lot of people. I watched it. I enjoyed it as much as you can enjoy a TV show like that, you know, very sad, very sad stuff that it depicted. So yeah, I watched that with an ex-boyfriend of mine. We, you know, were super supportive of Gypsy, and whenever she decided, or not when she decided, but whenever she got, to the point where she was about to be released from prison, I started talking to my mom about it. And, to everybody who's a normal viewer, you will know, I am not the host of Into the Weeds podcast. It's actually Amber, my mother, and our cousin, Shelly. She goes by Shelly, at least to us. But I believe you might find something on our channel that says Audra. I think her name is, that's her name. I'm sorry. I don't even know if I've ever actually physically met Shelly other than when I was a baby. So anyway, Shelly got arrested for a drug charge, unfortunately, a couple of years ago. And she was actually in prison with Gypsy for a little bit of time. She didn't get to know Gypsy personally, but she knows some people that did. And her and my mom, they have a little Bible study that they do over the phone, and they started praying for Gypsy. And then my mom started to see a couple of red flags. She ended up discovering Fancy. She watched a couple of her videos, and just a lot of different things happened that led us here today. But we realized that we probably weren't going to get all of the information from elsewhere. So she just decided to file a bunch of FOIA requests. And so pretty much the Gypsteen files, as it's been dubbed by other people on the internet, kind of is from her. So she's not able to be here today. As I stated before, she's in Oklahoma at the moment. But yeah, so that's why I'm here. And we're just excited to dive into this. And, you know, mad props to to call me Chris for deleting her video when she realized that she might have been missing some information. I know a lot of people don't really do that.
1: Yeah, absolutely.
0: So
1: that was really, really cool to see. And we're not even doing this reaction to, like, you know, call her out or dog her out or anything. What we want to do is, because she did take the video down and she's going to look into more stuff, we want to go through and help her. Let's correct some things for her. Maybe she'll see this.
0: Absolutely. So let's keep it kind in the comments. I don't think that she had any malicious intent. A lot of times, if you're not super, super deep diving into everything, you're not going to see a lot of the stuff. There's a lot of people that I interact with, you know, on a day-to-day basis that might have heard about Gypsy Rose, but they've just heard the normal story. So I think that for what it was, her video was a good video if you didn't know anything that's come out in the last 2 years.
1: Yeah, I mean, I can't, you know, be too hard on her for only looking at mainstream media sources. That's what most people do. Yeah. But yeah, I'm really glad that she was willing to take a second look and do more research into the FOIA stuff.
0: Absolutely. So, Chris, if you happen to be watching, I hope that some of this can be at least a little bit informative. I think my mom might have messaged you on TikTok, but she has a lot of followers, so I don't necessarily expect her to see it. But if you have any questions or concerns, or you want any specific documents or videos or anything sent to you, then just go ahead and reach out. I think that our podcast email is in somewhere on our channel. I want to say it's Into the Weeds Podcast at mbradio.us, but I don't want to lie to you.
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1: You're right.
0: NBRadio.us. Cool. So anyway, we are also representing Military Broadcast Radio. Again, I'm operating this podcast like nobody has ever seen us before. I am not personally a veteran. My mother is a veteran. Again, she's not here, but most of the people that I love and I interact with are veterans. So, you know, I'm just here to support them. So anyway, there was a channel on YouTube that had this re-uploaded, and Millie told me, she told me to download it. And I was like, okay, I got this. And then I got lazy. I didn't feel that great that night, so I didn't do it. The next morning, I got up after work, or I went on break at work, and I started to make a thumbnail. And then I realized within the last like 30 minutes, it had already been deleted. And I was like, that sucks. So Millie, being the awesome person that she is, thank you. She found a TikTok account that at least has a good portion of this all recorded. Let's see. Let me get to the very first part of it. So, okay. Are you ready to just go ahead and jump on in?
1: Yeah, let's do it.
0: Okay. So I'm going to share this to the screen. And real quick, I'm just going to go through the comments just a little bit because I haven't been paying any attention. So thank you everybody for joining us. I see Jules with True Crime and Chill Crew, New Orleans Lady, Ivana. Thank you for coming again. Maria's Only Hens. I like it. I'll go to Only Hens. Sammy McCone, Into the Weeds.
1: Lots of awesome people in the chat.
0: Yes, absolutely. Tempered Iron, oh, which y'all should go watch him. Pump the iron. we got Joy. Hey, Joy. So you might have to moderate a little bit tonight. Maybe not. We try not to silence anybody, but we want to be very respectful towards Chris. She did her best with this. None of this is personal. She did the mainstream media sources. Let's not call her out or anything. I think she understands the error of what went on here. So there's some more people. Sorry that I have not said hi to everybody, but I'm just going to go ahead and jump in because I'm losing my place in the comments. Okay, so I'm going to press play, and occasionally I will stop. If you see something that sticks out to you, holler at me and I'll stop it and we'll talk about it. Okay.
1: Sounds good.
0: Okay, cool.
2: Immediately, and you see actual appointment openings and click to instantly book and visit. So there's no phone calls, no. So let's start in the bayous of southern Louisiana to a small community in Lafourche Parish called Shack Bay, where a little girl lived named Claudine Petra. Now, Claudine,
0: I do have to say it is Petrie.
1: Yeah, you know, she's such a big channel. I wonder if she has researchers. But yeah, it's Claudine Petrie.
0: She might have researchers.
1: Or Claudine.
0: I pronounce things wrong too.
1: It happens.
0: Yeah, no worries. But anyway, let's move on.
2: Was born on May 3rd, 1967 to Emma and Claude Petre. And she would go by many names over the years. To family, she was Claudine. But to friends and to eventually the world, she would become Dee Dee. Now, those who knew her growing up describe a girl who always had to be the center of attention, the little princess, if you will. And relatives would later say that when something happened to somebody else, anything good or bad, Dee Dee usually found a way to make it about her. We all know somebody like this in our life, right? You can't tell somebody a story.
0: You know, I do have to say, though, I like the little... her and her husband both do this where they like, they do a video and they have like two cameras and then occasionally they turn to the other camera. I kind of think that's a vibe a little bit.
1: Yeah, that's some, they definitely have top-notch editing.
0: No, absolutely. I'm trying to like pause every so often just for like, oh, Oats just jumped up.
1: Yeah, definitely.
0: On me. Say hello to the chat, Oats. Oh, you're on my wire. But
1: we should probably thank the TikToker Ivy Rose 58 for getting this screen grab. Like,
0: yes,
1: thank you. Our butts so there.
0: Thank you so much, Ivy Rose. Feels like there's a lot of Ivy Roses and Ivory Roses around here. Confusing. This one I had not seen before, but it seems like she uploads Gypsy content and stuff as well. So
1: cool.
0: Okay, we're gonna get back into it.
2: Without them being like, well, I lost something once. And they also described a girl pretty prone to petty theft and small manipulations. Not a hardened criminal, but someone who seemed to operate outside the usual social rules. Someone who felt entitled to what she wanted and got creative about how she got it. And that pattern did not fade with age. And as an adult...
0: I gotcha.
1: What's she talking about with petty theft as a girl? I only remember Dee Dee having the bad check charges. And then her and Gypsy got caught stealing at the Hobby Lobby.
0: Yeah, that's all that I know of on paper.
1: I can't remember her friends or family mentioning petty theft, but... maybe I feel like I've forgotten more about this than most people will ever intake. So
0: that is a fair point. That's why I'm so glad to have you on here, because just trying to tackle all of the points myself is insane.
1: New Orleans lady in the comments said that that's all that she knows of too. She lived around Dee Dee.
0: Yeah. New Orleans lady knew Dee Dee a little bit back in the day. So yeah, that's all that I've heard of as far as petty theft is concerned. I do know that a couple of months ago, privately, my mom and I had an interview where we spoke with somebody that she was friends with as more of a teenager, young adult than as a child. Mm-hmm. And she did describe some controlling or maybe self-absorbed behaviors, but I can't recall, at least off the top of my head, anything that was related to petty theft or anything.
1: Yeah.
0: So
1: she made it sound like they're like that was widespread and known. And I just don't remember hearing that. So, yeah, I thought that was a good one to stop and maybe correct or find out if she sees this. Maybe she can let us know where she got that information.
0: Yeah, absolutely. To me, it felt like it was just kind of a generalization. Sometimes I do the same thing.
1: Could be.
0: Yeah. But yeah, I don't think I've ever heard of any kind of petty theft unrelated.
1: Other than after Gypsy was doing it with her, yeah.
0: Yes, and I, like you said, there's so much information to take in. I remember like bits and pieces of some small things, but I'm not great with like being like, yes, this is exactly what I know, and this is exactly where I got it. Like, I know it's in the FOIA somewhere. But there's so much of even the FOIAs, and then there's FOIAs, and then there's prison emails, and oh my goodness, it's just, I don't even know, you know, Chris, if you're watching this, maybe you are, maybe you aren't, but you have a lot to go through. It's really difficult, even as somebody who's been following this for years and has been pretty involved for about 2 years, a little over 2 years, I still don't feel like I could make like myself, at least without help. I don't feel like I could make a really great video that just covers all of the points.
1: It's hard to remember it all. Like, you almost need a team because, like, it just requires more than one pair of eyes and one mind. Dragon Approved said in the comments, it shows integrity that she took it down to say, hey, wait, let me look around and come back to this. And definitely. Yeah.
0: Absolutely. I totally agree. And again, big shout out to Chris for being able to take that, because I know that it takes a lot of effort and time to be able to make these videos. And I'm sure that she probably has her own editor that she probably paid to make this. So she is operating at a loss, because she would have made, you know, however much money she would have made from it being live. Mm-hmm. And I think she only had it up for maybe 2 or 3 hours. She deleted it pretty soon because I was at work. I listened to 5, 10, 15 minutes of it, and then I shut it off. And when I tried to go look at it again, it was gone. So I don't think it was.
1: Yeah. Also, yeah, definitely. It was good on her to actually take the time to take it down and look deeper.
0: Oh, thank you so much to just, oh, I feel so stupid. Just a Latif for you. Thank you so much. And thank you so much, 1970. I wonder who you are.
1: That's my husband, for anyone new.
0: Yeah, when 1980 came in, I was like, is that 1970 Gen Xer moderates? I was like, no, that's too pretty to be him. So, are we good to start it again? Just see what she
1: has. Yes, ma'am.
0: Okay, cool.
2: Alt DD racked up a documented history of financial schemes, including arrests for writing bad checks. And some of them, according to family, stolen from her own relatives. DD ding.
0: Is that ever like confirmed that it was stolen from her relatives? I don't recall.
1: I don't remember hearing that. Now, the one of her brothers and sisters said that after, I think it was after her mom died, mm-hmm. they said that Dee Dee took out credit cards in their name and ran them up. I've never seen documentation of that. That's just things people have said.
0: That's fair.
1: So a lot of the things, you know, we've been able to find documentation for, such as the bad checks in Louisiana and different things like that. We have found documentation for things where Dee Dee did have problems here and there. But yeah, some of the stories are just stories. We've never been able to find anything to back that up.
0: And I don't mean this as any disrespect to her family, but it doesn't seem like her family really liked her too much. And I don't know what that's for.
1: Yeah. And they change their stories about her a lot. They will be defending her name one day and then running it down the next and talking about how awful she was. So just is what it is, as Ryan would say. Like, I don't know how reliable they are.
0: Yeah, no, that's a fair point. Okay, let's get back into it.
2: Give a fuck. But one detail from Dee Dee's childhood stands out above all the others. And as a girl, Dee Dee had a heart murmur, a common, usually minor condition. But her mother, Emma, responded by shielding Dee Dee from the world. And if you know anything about this entire case, this may sound familiar. But she was known for keeping her home, keeping her close, and treating her as the sick child. So Dee Dee learned something from that experience. And what she learned is what illness does and how it draws people in and how it opens wallets and softens hearts. And how being sick or caring for the sick earns a kind of attention that nothing else can. So as a young woman, Dee Dee trained as a nurse's aide. And on paper, that was like a pretty practical career choice.
1: Was that ever confirmed?
2: Right? But in practice, it...
0: What was what confirmed?
1: What exact kind of training she got? I didn't think it was nurse's aide, but I could be misremembering that part.
0: When I heard that part of the video, it did raise a flag to me where I was like, I don't recall that. But
1: yeah, there was some sort of training. And I think she did do work at a hospital. New Orleans lady, if you're in the comments, can you shed some light for us, maybe? Yeah, but I didn't think it was nurse's aide. I thought that was eventually corrected. But like I said, I might just be misremembering. So if you want to go on ahead, and I'll watch the comments. We can.
0: Thank you so much. You two made me write the long username. Oh, you know what? That's fair. You got to have a little bit of something so they can differentiate you from everybody else. So again, thank you so much. Wasn't a nurse, RNA. Yeah, I'm not sure. So we're, and you know, I also want to make this very clear. There's some things that we're going to talk about. We don't know for a fact. And no matter what, we can read documents and we can think something, but there's his side, her side, and the truth. And it's somewhere in the middle there. I feel like there has to be at least a nugget or two of truth in this story, because the best liars draw from a little bit of truth.
1: Yeah.
0: So I don't want to pretend like I know the whole story whatsoever. We're just trying to shed as much light on misinformation as we can, clarify what we can, I feel like. So I'm gonna press play.
2: Just gave her three things: the language of medicine, you know, symptoms, treatments, and terminology, and access to medical settings and an understanding of how hospitals actually worked, and credibility, because that trust that people naturally extend to someone who cares for patients. People just, like, if you're a nurse, a nurse isn't gonna like brush.
1: Yeah. I don't know that it really gave her that much credibility, because we've all seen, most likely, you know, anyone who's been in this case for a while, Dee Dee's list of Gypsy's conditions, everything was misspelled. Mm-hmm. I mean, it didn't read like someone who had actually worked in a hospital and had to be familiar with writing down those sorts of things, you know?
0: No, that's a fair point.
1: And if it gave her credibility and her deception worked as well as Mike Stanfield and Gypsy Rose Blanchard has convinced everyone it did, I mean, they had not been in Springfield 1 year before a doctor was sending DFS out to that house. And the reason why they left is because they realized Gypsy was over 18. They didn't have jurisdiction over her. And because she chose to act malingering herself, whether it was by, you know, teaching or whatever, she chose to act in a way that caused them to notate that she appeared to be obviously mentally disabled. So, yeah. Anyway, I had to stop and have a little ramble there. Sorry.
0: No, for sure. You're good. I appreciate your commentary.
2: You aside and be like, oh, you don't know anything. I mean, you're a nurse, right? And now, before we go any further, this is important to note, in that what you're about to hear are allegations, claims made by Dee Dee's own family, mostly after her death. And she was never actually charged with any of it, and it can no longer be proven. So take everything with a grain of salt, all right? But her relatives insist the warning signs were there all along. Now, in 1997, Dee Dee's mother, Emma, became gravely ill. And Dee Dee naturally stepped into the role of caregiver, the devoted daughter at the bedside, you know? And Emma would die later that year. And some of the family members would later claim they believed Dee Dee played a role in her decline, and that under Dee Dee's care, Emma seemed to get worse and worse and not any better. And her stepmother, Laura Petra, went even further, and she alleged that Dee Dee tried to poison her with weed killer after an episode she claimed.
0: So has that claim ever been substantiated? Is that something, I mean, I've heard it, but have I ever heard that that's actually true?
1: So that was a thing that Christy Blanchard said. Now, in your mom's FOIAs, there was a police interview where I think it was Laura, Claude's wife, started. It was so weird. They called to tell them that Dee Dee was, they found her body, you know, that she was dead. And if I remember right, Laura started going off about how Dee Dee had poisoned a cactus, and Gypsy said, I saw Mama putting the spray in the food or something like that. But I don't remember if they were talking about Emma or if they were talking about trying to accuse her of another time. But it was all every rumor that I've been able to track down about that didn't seem to surface until after the murder.
0: Interesting. And it almost sounds like, and as you're saying that, I'm starting to kind of remember. Again, there's so much, y'all. There's so much. It's so hard to remember every bit, but I'll remember little pieces of things. And I feel like I remember that most of this stuff seems like it kind of came from Gypsy 2.
1: Yeah, what was really, really strange, whenever I was listening to that phone call, the recording, it sounded like Laura and Claude were going off running Dee Dee down the road in front of Gypsy without Dee Dee around. And as a child trying to please that Gypsy, like, tried to think of something else to say about Dee Dee. That's just my pure speculation. That's just the feeling that I got listening to that. Yeah. And which doesn't mean anything, I'm not a trained person in human behavior. It's just the feeling I got, you know?
0: Yeah, totally. I totally get it. But yeah, I don't think that, for the record, I don't think that any of these claims about Dee Dee harming her mother have ever produced any evidence other than people that already seem to either not like her or have a reason to talk crap about her. You know, it doesn't seem like this really comes from anywhere but that. But again, I'm not trying to say that nothing ever happened, because again, nobody really knows. Anything could have happened. But in my personal opinion, I don't believe that Dee Dee had anything to do with the death of her mother. I could be proven wrong, but I, you know, from all the evidence I've seen, it doesn't seem to be substantiated by any evidence. So, okay.
2: James left her bedridden for months. Now, again,
3: this notice means nothing for
0: me. And I messed that up. I think I was at like 3 minutes and something. We're going to start here. Oopsie, guys, my bad.
2: Some of the family members would later claim they believed Dee Dee played a role in her decline, and that under Dee Dee's care, Emma seemed to get worse and worse and not any better. And her stepmother.
0: I'm going to pee real quick and I'm going to let this keep going. So when I come back, if there's something you want me to pause and talk about, then we'll go ahead and do that. Sorry, y'all. No, I had problem. Some brew before I got on.
2: Mother Laura Petra went even further, and she alleged that Dee Dee tried to poison her with weed killer after an episode she claims left her bedridden for months. Now, again, these are allegations, but, you know, with the history we're about to go over, I'm not going to put it past her, to be honest. And years later, when the full story of Dee Dee Blanchard finally came out, her family didn't react with disbelief. So that says something, too. They just kind of reacted with recognition. So in the middle of 1990, Dee Dee, now 23 years old, met a young man at a bowling alley, and his name was Rod Blanchard. Now, Rod was 17, and the relationship started to move pretty fast, pretty quickly. And within months, Dee Dee was pregnant, and before the year was out, the two were married. And Rod would later admit he was in over his head almost immediately, because, I mean, he was just a teenager. And by his own account, the wedding happened not because he was in love, but because it felt like the right thing to do. And unfortunately, it wouldn't last. And Rod said that he woke up on his 18th birthday, took stock of his life, and realized the truth, that he didn't love her, and he left before the baby was even born. Now, on July 27th, 1991, Dee Dee gave birth to a daughter, and she was 24 years old, newly separated, and now a single mother. And the baby's name was a compromise of sorts.
0: Okay, was there anything that was worth mentioning or commentating on?
1: Not really, other than the fact that she said, you know, based on what we're about to go over about Dee Dee, I wouldn't put killing her mother past her, which, you know, given what we all know from the FOIA, seems wildly harsh.
0: Yeah, no, that's a fair point. I would agree with that sentiment. I mean, Dee Dee had issues. Mm-hmm. I don't want to pretend like that wasn't true. She probably had some mental health issues. And I personally believe that there was probably a toxic element in the relationship between her and Gypsy in some regard. And I don't know what that extends to. And she did have an incident with the pizza man. which, mm-hmm. You know, we were actually talking about that earlier today, you and I.
1: Yeah.
0: So again, Chris's husband, his name is Caleb, but he has a channel called Oompaville. And I was watching one of his videos that he did about Gypsy Rose about 2 years ago. And he actually mentioned the pizza incident, which I hadn't heard anybody else mention other than when we first mentioned it because of the FOIAs and stuff like that. You said that it looked like it was an article. I was only half paying attention.
1: Yeah, he got it from a news article. And that's understandable because after Gypsy got out and things got so feverish for the information in the true crime community, a lot of places started putting their stuff behind paywalls that wasn't before because all of a sudden it was more valuable.
0: Gotcha. But, you know, to anybody who doesn't know, there was an incident where, at least according to the police reports, Dee Dee had a pizza man come to her door and she tried to pay him off with coupons, if I remember correctly.
1: A gift certificate for a franchise that was not this specific franchise. They couldn't accept it.
0: Gotcha. Okay. So imagine that it's Domino's, but the pizza coupon was for Pizza Hut, something along those lines. Okay, so she, and again, that's not specifically that. But anyway, so she did, she ordered this pizza and to try to give him these gift certificates and he wouldn't accept them. So according to police reports, she, I guess, kind of choked him out. And
1: well, she grabbed him by the collar. And tried to like yank it by the shirt collar and left a scratch mark on his neck.
0: Oh, wow.
1: And he said they'd had previous incidents with her. And that's why they wanted it documented on a police report so that they could prove to their management that why they needed to stop delivering to her address.
0: Wow. And I wasn't trying to over sensationalize it, y'all. I just, there's so much information and I have a bad memory. So sometimes I'll get like pieces of things and I don't remember, but yeah. It seems like she grabbed his shirt collar and this is something that did happen, or at least it was recorded as happening. Who knows every little detail that was about it. But they decided not to press charges. So, if that's worth anything, I don't know. Okay. Is it okay if I press play or is there anything else?
1: Yep, I'm good.
0: Okay, cool, cool, cool.
2: Dee Dee simply liked the name Gypsy, and Rod was a fan of the band Guns N' Roses. So Gypsy, Rose, Blanchard. Yeah, makes sense. And the story Dee Dee would tell about Rod for the next 2 decades was very different from the truth. Because she painted him as just a deadbeat, an addict, a father who wanted nothing to do with his sick little girl. That's what she told her family. And that's...
0: Yes, I was just thinking about that.
1: She doesn't understand this was true. Like, Gypsy's book, her memoir, paints Rod as a deadbeat, an addict, a drug user. Well, this wasn't Dee Dee's imagination.
0: No, I think it's pretty safe to say that Rod was a drug user. And I don't know, you know, when that stopped or anything like that. I don't have any reason to believe that it's a current thing. Who knows? But you know, even speaking to some of Dee Dee's close friends from back in the day who know Rod and Christy and stuff, she said that she never really formed a relationship with them because of certain reasons, you know?
1: Gypsy even wrote in her memoir that Rod approved of that he was high off on an acid trip whenever she was born, literally.
0: Yeah, and, you know, something that she'll get into a little bit, I believe, is about how, like, you know, they kept Gypsy away from him and he didn't want anything to do with her. But first of all, they kept in somewhat regular-ish contact, not as regular contact as I would want with my dad if he was separated from my mother and lived in a different state. But they were friends on Facebook up until the crime, as well as Gypsy being friends on Facebook with all of her family on both sides.
1: And remember when we discovered in the last FOIA documents that over Facebook Messenger, Dee Dee was trying to get Rod and Christy to pick Gypsy up and take her on a vacation with them. And Rod was the one saying, I don't think I could do that.
0: Yeah, I'm trying to remember where this even came from, but I believe that he even straight up said that, like, you know, I didn't think that she was going to live. So I tried.
1: He did in an interview. Yeah.
0: So it was literally him saying his words. Yeah. It's like, I didn't think she was going to live. And, you know, most parents would be like, wow, I don't think my child's going to live. I'm going to try and save her every second I can with them, no matter how sick they are. And if I recall correctly, I believe that there was even an instance in which they might have gone to Disney and or they were on some trip. And, you know, Rod and Christy and Mia and Dylan and all of them, they were actually somewhere nearby wherever they're vacationing and they're trying to get them to hang out with her for longer. But they only saw her for like an afternoon or something. And then they just left her to be with Dee Dee.
1: I don't remember that one, but.
0: You don't remember that? Okay. So I want to say it was for Disney. Don't quote me on that 100%. I'm going to try and look and see where I found it. But like we said, there's so much information.
1: Yeah.
0: It just seems like Rod cared about Gypsy to an extent, but he wasn't actively putting himself in her life very often.
1: Right. Like,
0: one of those things, I suppose. Yeah, I don't know. And something that a lot of people don't realize is Gypsy has a sister that's only a couple of months a difference from her.
1: Yeah. Yeah. Rod had another woman pregnant at the exact same time as Dee Dee.
0: Which
1: it was not Christy.
0: No, it was not Christy. And which I will say that Dee Dee was 100% the wrong for messing around with a man that was not even a man, who was like 17, whatever. I find that weird and gross. But he wasn't exactly like interested in being monogamous. And I think it's safe to say that with a lot of the prison emails that came forward, that even with Christy, the so-called love of his life, he's not faithful. He's not faithful.
1: No.
0: He isn't. I have that proof 100%. He's not. Janice said pimp juice. Yeah.
1: Crap, I lost what I was going to say. Sorry.
0: You're good. Something about him being unfaithful, the cookie lady, maybe? I don't know.
1: No, it was.
0: He did, for the record, to anybody who doesn't know, he did try to basically run away with a woman in Canada that baked cookies at the time. I don't think that her cookie shop survived COVID, but she did have a bakery. And, you know, I don't know what to say about it. Other than
1: cookie lady.
0: And the cookie lady and Rod liked to get around. I mean, you know, what can you say other than that? So anyway, do you have any other thoughts?
1: Nope, I'm good.
0: Okay, cool.
2: What she told charities, and most devastatingly, that's what she told Gypsy. But the reality was that Rod, at the very least, paid child support consistently for years, along with extra money for birthdays and Christmases. And he would call and he tried to stay in the picture, but the arrangement was almost from the start entirely on Dee Dee's terms. She controlled when he could call, when he was told, what he was allowed to know. And Rod would later put it simply, saying he was just a kid himself at that point. And like everyone else in this.
0: Which I mean, Rod, I have a lot of things that I think about you, but I mean, fair, he was just a kid himself.
1: Oh, that is what I was going to say. Okay. I remember someone telling me that there's a possibility that Dee Dee might have thought Rod was 18 because yeah. They met drinking in the bowling alley. And at that time, the legal age for drinking in Louisiana was 18.
0: Really?
1: Rod was underage drinking.
0: Interesting. Interesting. That sounds. Again, who knows? But that sounds like it checks out.
1: Who knows? But in the interest of fairness, I thought it was important to point that out. The legal age for drinking at that time was 18, and Rod was 17 and drinking in the bowling alley. So there is a possibility that Dee Dee didn't know. I don't think she was 24.
0: She was 24 when she had Gypsy. So would she have been 23? Because that's really what they say.
1: Yeah, I was thinking 22 or 23, yeah.
0: Yeah. So I will make a comment about the podcast a little bit later. Thank you so much, Cherokee girl. But yeah, I mean, in the very least, she was 23. I'm 25. It's not illegal, but personally, I would not look at an 18-year-old. But
1: yeah,
0: I don't know. That's just a personal preference, but it's not illegal. So I don't know. And even back then, I'm not trying to excuse this whatsoever, because not even a little bit, but you know, my grandparents and other people within a 20 to 30 year time frame that are close to me, they got married at really concerning ages with really concerning age gaps, or at least concerning now. You know what I mean?
1: Mm-hmm.
0: So yeah. I don't really even know what to say about it. So anyway, I think I'm just going to leave it there.
2: Story. Yeah. He didn't know the half of it. Because within a few years of Gypsy's birth, Dee Dee began taking her infant daughter to doctors with a concern. She said the baby wasn't breathing right in her sleep. Sleep apnea, she would suggest to them. And doctors would run tests, but the tests would find nothing. But Dee Dee would keep going. And it was the first thread in what would become a two-decade medical fiction. Just a story so elaborate and so detailed and so just relentlessly maintained that almost no one who encountered it ever questioned it out loud, at least. And I feel like before we get any further, I really want to talk about Munchausen syndrome by proxy to really get what was going on in this house. Now, today, clinicians call it factitious disorder imposed on another, or FDIA. And it is widely considered one of the most difficult forms of child abuse to detect and also to prove or even to stop. So that's kind of why I want to explain it, just so everybody knows. So like maybe you actually spot it or notice it, and you can even report it if you see it happening. I also want to mention something important to note is that Dee Dee Blanchard was never formally diagnosed. She never sat across from a psychiatrist and received that label, and now she never can. But experts who have studied this case say her behavior fits the profile with almost textbook precision. So
0: the first thing I want to say is you cannot diagnose a dead woman. And that doesn't mean that she did or did not have, you know, factitious disorder imposed upon another. But you can't diagnose a dead woman with anything. Is that the way I say it? Anyway, it doesn't matter. The other thing I would like to point out is, like I said, we've had conversations with lots of people that haven't necessarily been broadcast to everybody. One of the conversations that we had, again, was with somebody that was close with Dee Dee at one point in time. And this particular individual has spoken to a lot of the experts that have spoken on the documentaries and who have commented on Munchausen by proxy, as it is referred to in the documentaries, because it switched. Hey, Morbid. I promise we're talking too much shit. Everything's good. Morbid, I don't agree with everything you say, but you're always super nice to me. So we're all good here. But anyway, so the person that I'm particularly thinking of, she had spoken to a lot of the experts that had participated in the documentaries, and every single one of them, even though she fully believes everything that they say that they didn't even really bother to look at any of the medical records because it just wasn't relevant, because it was all BS. And I mean, I'm not a medical professional. I can't make any comments on any of it, but I will say that it is really telling that they never even looked at any of them. That's weird.
1: Yeah. You know, something you and I have talked about a lot, and I think probably after we're done with the videos, we'll go over, is today I told Alora, I've been trying to get a hold of a copy of the DSM-5 manual for the actual diagnostic criteria of MBP, factitious disorder imposed on another, because it's been updated, and the old definition, and to a certain extent, in my opinion, the new one, they're so vague that it feels like any hypochondriac parent or someone just with, you know, medical anxiety or over helicoptery or scamming, you know, whatever, could get diagnosed with MBP. And people believe and assume that being diagnosed with MBP means that you're medically abusing your child. Like the people who've actually killed their kids by injecting fecal matter in their veins and stuff like that. Like those are the worst cases of MBP, not DD Blanchard. Now, whenever you look at the definition of factitious disorder imposed on another, it's very obvious that the reason why most people think that it's just such an open and shut case is because Gypsy could walk. She didn't need the wheelchair. Now, we know from the FOIAs that there's a pot. Gypsy claimed herself that she'd been lying to Dee Dee about the feeling in her legs. But then we also know that the doctors didn't find muscle atrophy in Gypsy's legs. So she had been walking behind closed doors. Now, she's always really, really just virulent about making sure that no one says that. There was a live stream that Ken was on, and Ken was saying, oh, yeah, like Dee Dee blacked out the windows so that nobody could see that Gypsy could walk and inside. Well, Gypsy freaked out and had a fit, and she made Ken go live again to correct that. She's like, no, I had to use the wheelchair inside, too. And even though it's so obvious to all of us, especially at the last, that there's no way that a wheelchair could have gotten around in there. Well, I think the reason why she does that is because of C here in the factitious disorder imposed on another criteria. C, the criteria is the deceptive behavior is evident even in the absence of obvious external rewards. So Dee Dee would fail on the C criteria if Gypsy doesn't maintain that, no, this went on behind closed doors in the house too, even when we couldn't see. So anyway, that's my big old ramble on it. Thanks for pulling that up here. But yeah, I feel like her explanation of Munchausen by proxy leaves a lot out. And also, another thing right here in criteria A at the top, it says falsification of physical or psychological signs or symptoms, which that's why most people are like, oh, yeah, obvious textbook. Gypsy was in the wheelchair. She could walk. But then it says or induction of injury or disease. So the medical abuse can be a part of Munchausen by proxy, but it's not required for the diagnosis. And I think that's why so many people get so confused and they're just like, oh, well, it's obvious a textbook case. Well, if you bring into context the possibility of child malingering, which, you know, a lot of people have suspected that Gypsy did, and all these other things, and then also the very, very likely possibility that it did not go on behind closed doors. It was not evident with the absence of external rewards.

0: librarian and ask her for a little bit of help. She helped me out a little bit. Would you mind, since you, this is something that you're more, something that you really think about and something that you wanted to talk about, would you mind just kind of reading out some of this stuff? And then in a second, before we get back to Chris's video, we can go ahead and put it up the definition of malingering that I also took a picture of today.
1: Yeah. So in these here, it says falsification of physical symptoms or psychological signs and symptoms, or induction of injury or disease in another associated with identified deception. There is nothing in the criteria that would indicate that if a child actually was sick, actually had, you know, for instance, let's say an undiscovered chromosome disorder that wasn't found until later, what to do in that case. Like, it really seems clear to me that these would fail. But again, I'm just saying this as a layperson reading. I'm not any way trained in this, but it seems like these will fail once it's known that Gypsy was really sick, even if Gypsy was malingering, even if there was scammy behavior going on with the wheelchair to try and get more stuff from charity. It just really still seems to actually fail from this diagnosis once you know all the information.
0: Yeah.
1: And then on the comorbidity, or sorry, on the malingering one, let me find that one.
0: Sorry, I sent you like three different screenshots.
1: One had to do with DSM. Okay, it says the essential feature of malingering is the intentional production of false or grossly exaggerated physical or psychological symptoms motivated by external incentives such as avoiding military duty, avoiding work, obtaining financial compensation, evading criminal prosecution, or obtaining drugs. Under some circumstances, malingering may represent adaptive behavior, for example, feigning illness while captive of the enemy during wartime. Malingering should be strongly considered if any combination of the following is noted. Medical legal, I'm not probably pronouncing that right, but medical legal context of presentation, the individual is referred by an attorney or to the clinician for examination, or the individual self-refers while litigation or criminal charges are pending. Yeah, somebody trying to get a diagnosis because they're trying to get a settlement, mm-hmm. is what they're saying there. Marked discrepancy between the individual's claimed stress or disability and the objective findings and observations, which Gypsy is all over that. Lack of cooperation during the diagnostic evaluation and in complying with a prescribed treatment regimen. I can't really think of any noted instances of DD not complying with any treatment plan that they gave her, Gypsy.
0: Not to my knowledge, but I don't know all the intimate workings of the
1: same. As far as we know, anyway. The presence of antisocial personality disorder. Well, that's a big question, you know, for. We can't, Dee Dee doesn't seem to have an antisocial personality disorder because of the way that she talked to all of her neighbors constantly, that consistent upbeat. If it was, you know, some sort of fake put on due to a mental health disorder, it probably wasn't that one, I wouldn't think. But once again, I'm just a layperson reading stuff, but yeah. It says malingering differs from factitious disorder and that the motivation for the symptom production is malingering is an external incentive, whereas in factitious disorder, external incentives are absent. Sorry, I kept losing my place there. Malingering is differentiated from functional neurological symptom disorder, conversion disorder, and other somatic symptom-related mental disorders by the intentional production of symptoms and the obvious external incentives associated with it. Definite evidence of feigning, such as clear evidence that loss of function is present during the exam.

0: nation but not at home, would suggest a diagnosis of factitious disorder if the individual's apparent aim is to assume a sick role, or malingering if it is to obtain an incentive such as money. So if a person qualified to make a malingering versus factitious disorder and post on it, or factitious disorder on self, either way, if a person qualified to make that diagnosis, I think would have saw Gypsy's video where she says that she'd been lying to her mom since 2011 about the feeling in her legs because she was afraid her mom wouldn't love her so much. I think they would definitely diagnose her with malingering.
1: Probably. Malingering definitely, again, as somebody who knows nothing about any of this stuff, it seems to fit the picture a little bit more. But like you said, I wish I had an old version of the DSM that had Munchausen by proxy in it. I'll do some research and see if I can get something in it. But we only thought about this like a couple of hours ago. You know what I mean?
0: Yeah.
1: Munchausen by proxy seemed to be pretty vast and wide, like you said. So, I mean, it's possible that by the technical terms and the broadness of it, that she could have very well been diagnosed with something like that.
0: The old criteria for Munchausen by proxy was really screwed up. Like, female used to be a part of the criteria.
1: Fucked up. Very misogynistic, in my opinion.
0: And there was a comment that made a good point I wanted to mention. Can't find it now.
1: You find it, let me know who posted it and I'll try and put it up on screen. Sorry, I haven't been paying as much attention to chat this time.
0: Yeah, no problem. But I can't find it. Oh, well, there was something that was something I'd been forgetting to say.
1: About malingering. Well,
0: shall we go back to the video?
1: Yeah, I was going to say, if you think of it, let me know. Let me go ahead and put this back on screen. And again, to anybody who's tuning in, because I see we have gotten a few more viewers. We're just going over the Call Me Chris video, or at least what we can find on TikTok, because it did get deleted. And we're just kind of going over it as best we can and just trying to clarify certain things. And again, we're not trying to pretend like we are the experts on every single thing that ever happened. There's his side, her side, and the truth. Truth lies somewhere in the middle. But we're just doing our best to clarify, and we're not villainizing anybody. Not even Gypsy, because I personally believe there are certain things that she's been a victim of. Maybe not the certain things that everyone accuses her of being a victim of. But I have a lot of thoughts. So let's just get on into it.
2: Safely say she had it, but she never actually got diagnosed. So I just want to make that clear. As we walk through what FDIA is, keep her story in mind. But here's how it works. A caregiver, most often a mother, fabricates or exaggerates or even induces illness in someone under her care. And usually that is their child. And the goal typically isn't to kill the child. The child isn't even really the target. The child is more of a prop, and it's kind of like a means to an end. And the end is a role. The devoted caregiver at the center of a medical drama, the tireless mother at the bedside, the hero, just disgusting behavior, basically. But regardless of it not often being about killing the child, it can often turn deadly. And children have died from unnecessary procedures, from medications they never needed, or from induced symptoms that spiraled out of control. So the abuser may not set out to kill, but intent doesn't limit the damage. And the profile of a typical FDIA perpetrator is strikingly consistent across documented cases. They often experienced illness or neglect in their own childhood. Many were treated as the sick child themselves, which we know happened to Dee Dee. And they frequently have a background in medicine or caregiving, like nursing, home health. The pattern is patterning here. And they often have enough training to speak the language and know the system. They are charming and persuasive, especially with medical professionals. And they are extraordinarily skilled at manufacturing the appearance of love. So just point by point, this is Dee Dee Blanchard, right? But what makes FDIA nearly impossible to catch is that the entire medical system is built to trust the person Dee Dee was pretending to be, because doctors are trained to listen to the caregiver at the bedside. And a tearful, really knowledgeable mother isn't usually the first suspect. So FDIA perpetrators don't just exploit their children, they exploit that trust as well. And besides the obvious psychological rewards of having Munchausen's by proxy or FDIA, there are practical rewards as well. Like a sick child generates sympathy. And sympathy often generates things like donations, like charity trips, like free housing, like community support. And for a woman with Dee Dee's history, the bad checks, the schemes, and the lifelong talent for getting what she wanted, a chronically ill daughter wasn't just an identity, it was now an income. So let's talk about her daughter, Gypsy Rose Blanchard.
1: An income would point more towards malingering than Munchausen, or factitious disorder imposed upon another, correct?
0: Yeah, definitely. And does she even know about the chromosome deletion?
1: So I think she makes, there's a point where she says something. I'll pause it when it gets to that point.
0: Okay.
1: However, I remember reading in her comment section that she said that she had kind of, she had kind of skipped over that part and forgot about it a little bit. But that might have a little bit more to do with things than she might realize. So what if we get to it, then I'll go ahead and pause it. But I don't think this is the whole entire video. I could be wrong, but we'll see. We'll see.
2: Now, by every meaningful measure, Gypsy was a healthy baby. But almost from the beginning, her mother was telling doctors.
0: What is she talking about when she says by every meaningful measure, Gypsy was a healthy baby? Like, she was born with a chromosome deletion with microcephaly, and the sleep apnea thing was real. Like, even her grandparents, who hate Dee Dee, were talking about the machine alarm going off because Gypsy would literally stop breathing. That's sleep apnea. And they'd have to wake her up to get her breathing again. So anyway. She had a little rant there. Like, what is she saying?
1: And you don't have to sleep with this. Sorry, my boyfriend and I call it sleep app as like a joke. He literally was just texting me about his earlier. But you don't have to sleep with a CPAP in order to survive or live or whatever when you have sleep apnea, you know. Again, like I said, I was talking to someone I'm very close to, told me that he tried to use his last night and he was struggling, and you know, he's had sleep apnea for Lord knows how long, and he's only used his sleep apnea machine like a handful of times. So, you know, it's not like if she just doesn't use it, she's gonna like automatically, you know, it's the end of her or anything. It's one of those really complicated things. You know, even my parents, both of them have sleep apnea. Neither one of them are using that that CPAP machine. Never, ever, ever. So, but yeah, you're right. Healthy baby. How do you know? You still had microcephaly. You still had a chromosomal microdeletion that wouldn't be discovered
0: sleep apnea. After
1: 18 or so years, you know? So, okay.
2: Otherwise, and it started really small, and that's kind of important to understand. It doesn't start with like she has cancer and then the doctors are able to prove that she doesn't have cancer and she's like, ah, that didn't work. It starts small, right? And for her, it began with sleep apnea and a breathing monitor, an honest concern that any doctor would take seriously, and none could easily disprove. And Dee Dee knew this, so when tests came back normal, Dee Dee didn't stop, and she found new doctors and figured out some new symptoms to give them and had some new concerns. So small enough to be plausible and specific enough to demand attention.
1: But again, if you don't know about a certain disorder that your child or even yourself has or have or whatever, you're going to do certain things in order to try and test to see if you have this problem or that problem.
0: Yes. And that just made me remember the comment I was trying to find earlier and I couldn't find it. It was Murray Kell, I believe, said, I've been reading a lot about people getting accused of MBP who have chronically ill children. And that's something me and you and your mom have went over on my channel several times before. There was a bunch of people, I believe, in Seattle who tried to sue another one of these MBP experts because multiple families lost their entire livelihoods fighting false MBP accusations.
1: Yeah. Oh, you kind of timed out there. Are you glitched out for a second? Did you have something else to say after that? I'm sorry. No, I just heard about the, okay, sorry. You just went, okay, my bad. Anyway, I'm going to continue.
2: Then it would grow. And by the time Gypsy was a toddler, Dee Dee was claiming her daughter had a chromosomal disorder. And then came the feeding difficulties.
1: That's what I was going to pinpoint. That's where she said it. Yeah, she does have a chromosomal disorder, though. Like, even Rod says it in one of the documentaries. Like,
0: yeah, like,
1: she does. We don't even need the medical records to say that.
0: Gypsy herself has said that if her and Ken have another baby, they'll probably do IVF because they, according to her, if she's telling the truth, they got lucky that their current baby didn't inherit the microdeletion. So I don't know why anyone would act like the chromosome disorder isn't real at this point, you know?
1: Yeah. And I pray to God that Aurora doesn't have the microdeletion.
0: Right.
1: You know? I hope she doesn't have any kind of problems. Mm-hmm. And Aurora does exist, y'all. Anyway.
2: And seizures and epilepsy, Dee Dee would say to them. Then muscular dystrophy, hearing impairment, vision problems, and eventually leukemia. And by age 8, Gypsy's supposed medical file read like a pediatric ward's entire caseload concentrated all in one small girl who was, again, healthy, but she would even be placed in a wheelchair because Dee Dee said she couldn't walk, and a feeding tube was inserted, and Dee Dee said it was because she couldn't swallow, and a breathing machine was strapped to her face each night because Dee Dee said she couldn't breathe in her sleep, and a battery of daily medications flowed through her system, enough, one expert would later note, to level a healthy adult. And what? During those early years, Gypsy actually went to school.
1: I'm sorry, I was reading a comment whenever you said that. What was it that she just said?
0: She said that there was enough medications flowing through her system, as one expert put it, daily, to level a healthy adult. Never heard anyone say that. And the most we've heard about Gypsy getting medication she didn't need was her talking in her own memoir about stealing her mom's pain meds, crushed them up and put them in her own feeding tube.
1: Yeah. And, you know, there's this famous picture that was taken by Christy of the medical cabinet and all of the crazy medications that are in there. When you zoom in, most of it seems to be over the counter or expired. It could be stuff that's been hoarded because, you know, in Katrina, you're kind of taught to hoard those certain things just in case you're in an emergency. And,
0: four or five of the big jugs in the bottom of that have poopy meds written on them in a Sharpie. It's Miralax.
1: Like, yeah.
0: It's like, Gypsy had to request Miralax in prison sometimes. So, yeah.
1: I do recall hearing about that. And it's like,
0: those poopy meds.
1: If y'all were to see my parents' medication cabinet, even now that we've cleaned out a lot of it, or before it got cleaned out, or back when they were on all kinds of medication, y'all don't even know the shit my parents were on for years and years and years, prescribed to them by their doctors, and the endless stuff that they had that was just extra or expired or anything like that, that they didn't even use on a daily basis. You know, a family member of mine had a spouse that passed away a few years ago going to the house, and they also had a disabled child that was living there as well. You would not believe the stuff that just gets sent to you. I mean, they must have had, 100 packs of just even baby wipes. Like, I mean, just everything. They overload you with shit, basically. So it's very, very interesting. I don't know. That claim that she made about the, you know, to take out an adult or whatever. I don't know how true that is. I don't remember.
0: Yeah, and I'm sure that Dee Dee would have kept everything, like what you're saying, you know, meds and otherwise, because even though, you know, their Section 8 apartment in Slidell, whenever Katrina hit, Dee Dee and Gypsy had already been evacuated to Covington, but they still lost everything. And that does cause trauma in a person's mind. And a lot of people, whether in small ways or big, after you go through a natural disaster like that, have little hoarding tendencies, especially with things like medication and food and stuff like that.
1: Yeah. Oops, sorry. I got a notification that Morbid's live too. We're not in the thumbnail though, so it's all good. No. But yeah, the hoarding tendencies, you never know what you're going to have, what you're going to have access to. You want to make sure that you keep it and make sure that you're good to go. Some of it's expired. Some of it's not, is what it is. So anyway,
0: I'm going to turn my screen off and run to the bathroom while you play this, but I'll be listening from in there. So if I have comments.
1: No worries. You're good. Let's go.
2: Briefly, she attended in Louisiana until about the second grade. And then Dee Dee pulled her out, telling the district her daughter was just simply too sick to go to school. And from that point on, Gypsy's entire education happened at home. So she's just completely isolating Gypsy from the outside world. So nobody could see her maybe be actually okay or like take note of anything because she couldn't risk that. You know, it's just really messed up. So it just removed teachers and school nurses and classmates' parents, just an entire layer of people who see a child every single day, gone. But from the outside, none of this looked like control. It just looked like devotion, like a mother that really cared about her small, sick daughter, sick, you know, with quotation marks. So in 2003, a small Louisiana newspaper, the Slidell Century News, ran a feature on the pair, and the headline was "Life Takes Many Turns for Good for a Little Girl in Slidell." And the article told a very heartbreaking story. A mother and her sick daughter abandoned by their family after the death of Dee Dee's mother, bouncing between homes, twice living out of their car, finally finding stability in public housing embraced by a local church. Not to mention a struggling single mom and her dying little girl. The story was just, you know, quote unquote, irresistible, and almost none of it was true. At least not the way Dee Dee told it. But it worked. It all
1: I was gonna say you never know, but yeah, I don't know. Anyway, I'm gonna keep going.
2: Always worked for Dee Dee. And a former neighbor later described never once questioning Gypsy's conditions. Because why would they? Dee Dee was always there at the hospital bedside, explaining her daughter's complicated history to every new doctor. And as for the doctors, some of them did notice inconsistencies. Because there were tests that did come back clean and symptoms that never appeared outside of Dee Dee's descriptions. But time and time again, they talked themselves out of it because who would do this to their own child? It's completely messed up. So the harm done to Gypsy Rose Blanchard was by no means metaphorical. It wasn't just stolen time because it was years and years of her life or a stolen childhood. It was surgical and physical and it was permanent. Operations were performed on her body as a child when
1: you know, I don't know all the medical stuff. And I even have my doubts that Fancy was provided with all of the medical records. But from what we see, there's very minimal procedures that she even had done. Most of them were on her eyes. I know she had the feeding tube, which, you know, kind of goes along with the chromosomal microdeletion because of failure to thrive. There's a lot of... Oh, do you have any thoughts on, she said something about like the countless medical procedures, but it doesn't seem like most of them, at least the ones that we can see from Fancy's medical records that she has, seems like most of them.
0: I don't know what she's talking about. That's one of the most blatant, obvious lies is Gypsy says that there was hundreds of unnecessary medical procedures. And yet whenever we look at the diagram, she made herself. Of her own scars, there's about 12 or 13, which coincides with those records that Fancy put out. And we also know three or four of those were procedures on her eyes that if Dee Dee hadn't had done, Gypsy would be cross-eyed from what we understand.
1: From what I understand, yeah. And again, yeah. That's just assuming that they even gave all the medical records to Fancy, but you would assume that they would have given the most damning ones to her, right?
0: You would assume, yeah.
1: So, I don't know.
0: And yeah, I literally don't know what she is talking about here. Yeah, Dragon approved. I know she did it solely on mainstream media information and that it's taken down. It was a few days ago. But they're like, some of the stuff that she's saying has been contradicted literally by Gypsy Rose herself in her memoir or, in later stuff.
1: Which Gypsy has even stated herself that her memoir is a little incorrect. It's got some inaccuracies in there. It needs to be rewritten. And after she admitted all of that, she still accepted a nomination at CrimeCon for Book of the Year for last year. So, and I have a lot of thoughts on CrimeCon as of recently. I really do. I have a lot of thoughts on them and the people they bolster. I am kind of doing a deep dive on Chris Hansen. He can kiss my butt. He is not a good person at all.
2: She didn't need them because her mother said she did. And it would start with Gypsy's mouth. Now, Dee Dee had two of Gypsy's salivary glands surgically removed. Now, these are the glands that produce.
1: They removed or reduced?
0: I don't know, but at least she said two there because Gypsy always says, I don't have any salivary glands, which isn't true. I think there was a first Dee Dee had them injected with Botox trying to reduce the drooling. And that's kind of funny because considering Gypsy's current announcement that she's going to have Glotox done, the Botox injections that Dee Dee had done to try and stop her drooling, Gypsy said in one of her prison emails to a guy claiming he was from Brazil, she said, I've had a Brazilian Botox facelift. She tried to claim the Botox injections to stop her drooling as like a cosmetics procedure.
1: Yeah.
0: But yeah, there's, I don't know, so much that she's saying here. It's like, even if you just took mainstream information, like, did she look at the things that Gypsy has said about this stuff even? Because like so much is contradicted. And again, I'm not dogging Call Me Chris here. It's very easy in a case that's this deep and layered, especially as deep as all of us have went into the details. It's very easy to miss so much stuff. But
1: oh, for sure.
2: Saliva and that help protect your teeth and help you chew and help you swallow and guard your mouth against infection. And Dee Dee told doctors Gypsy drooled excessively. So the glands came out. And then
1: one more thing I do want to say real quick about the drooling. So something that I feel like I've heard Gypsy say before was the Orajel, about how like Dee Dee would put Orajel in her mouth and make her drool. I haven't used Orajel in a minute, but especially when I lived down in Florida, I used to get canker sores all the time. I almost feel like it's something in the water. I don't know. I used to get canker sores once a week at least. And so I was a chronic user of Orajel. And never did it really make me drool. And even the other day, I got a bunch of surgery done. I got my wisdom teeth removed maybe a month or two ago. Didn't really have a drooling problem. Had a lot of other problems. Didn't really have a drooling problem. A week ago, got two different fillings and they really numbed up, you know, the right side of my mouth. I wasn't drooling though, you know, I could talk, couldn't feel my face, couldn't feel anything, but I still wasn't drooling. So I feel like, how do you force somebody to drool? I feel like Orajel does not do that.
0: Yeah. Well, and even with the records that Fancy has put out, didn't they show Gypsy having like swallow tests and stuff like that for these things?
1: I believe. I haven't looked at them too much personally.
0: Yeah. I don't know. I feel like because They're out there. And Christy, even though they went out there the way that they went out there, but they went out there directly from Christy and Gypsy's hand through Fancy. I feel like for anyone to say, if they're going to definitively say, oh, the doctors just did everything just because Dee Dee was so Southern and charming, I feel like they need to take a look at those before saying that conclusively and definitively. Like, if you're going to say that narrative, I feel like you need to look at those first and try to understand what's happening, because I'm not going to pretend that I understand them perfectly. I'm not medically trained. But still, you can see on these tests whether they're saying that these things are positive or negative and what their further recommendation is. So, it wasn't just, well, mother says so. Like, tests come back, you know, positive or negative, conclusive, inconclusive. Recommendations are made or not made based on those tests. So, anyway.
1: No,
0: just my little rant there.
1: No, I totally get what you're saying. And then also, insurance doesn't pay out for anything unless they absolutely have to. It's absolutely necessary. You know, when I got my wisdom teeth removed a couple months ago, they did not put me out. I was awake for it. And they were not going to give me laughing gas or anything until I started crying on the table and having a panic attack because they weren't going to give me anything. And then he started accusing me of just wanting to get high. And that's not what it was. It's just I need something to take the edge off because I'm sorry, you're removing six teeth because they had to get two extra teeth, six teeth from my freaking mouth. Of course, I'm going to freak out a little bit. But anyway, I had to pay for the laughing gas. I had to pay for 100% of laughing gas, and I had to pay for a lot of the procedure. I ended up paying $400-something for this procedure, and I have insurance, you know?
0: Yeah.
1: Insurance doesn't pay for things unless you absolutely need them. Doctors do not do anything for you unless you absolutely need to have these things done most of the time. And there was never any lawsuits there, you know?
0: There's a reason, in my opinion, there's obviously a reason why Gypsy Rose and Christy have said that they've tried several times to get an attorney to take on the case so that they could sue some of these doctors, and absolutely no attorney will touch it. I'm sure they bring them the medical records. Why won't they touch it? If it was what they're saying here, I feel like any attorney would jump on that. There would be good money in that. If they did all these procedures, even if it's just the 13, not the hundreds that Gypsy and Melissa Moore tried to say, they actually did all them just because Dee Dee was so charming, some attorney would take that case.
1: Didn't Mike Stanfield have a history of doing some kind of medical malpractice lawsuits?
0: I don't know.
1: I feel like I recall that. Don't quote me on that 100%. But, you know, he's kind of MIA. I don't really think I think there might have been a falling out. I don't know. So, anyway. But, you know, to those who don't know, I've met Mike Stanfield. That was an interesting scenario. I mean, it wasn't like, hi, hello, how are you, or anything. It was very interesting. And the judge was like, what do you want me to do? Your job for you? So that's kind of how that went. So
0: yeah, when Mike filed Gypsy's lawsuit in the wrong jurisdiction, because I guess he just thought Missouri would be starstruck to have something Gypsy Rose come back there. No, I don't want anything to do with her.
1: No, and as someone who lives in a pretty prominent part of Missouri, there's people that are involved in the Gypsy Rose case that live in my town. Quite a few of them, actually. Nobody cares. Nobody gives two shits. Not even a little bit. I talk to people and they're like, oh, that's cool, Laura. Like,
0: anyway,
1: the other day, I don't even talk about Gypsy that much. I just talk about, like, if I'm doing something like specific and it's like worth noting and it's interesting. And my friend the other day was like, oh, it's Gypsy again. I was like, no. Like, doesn't give two shits. Not even a little bit. So anyway, we have not yet gotten through this first clip.
0: Oh my God.
1: I'm going to finish real quick.
0: We got to stop talking so much.
2: The teeth. And as Gypsy grew older, her teeth began to rot and decay, a predictable consequence of the surgeries and the medication and the neglect of a mouth that could no longer protect itself. And Dee Dee's explanation to the world was that it's the medication and it's her condition. And so her teeth were extracted. So she was a teenager losing damn near all her teeth. And then for Dee Dee, you know, every tooth that was pulled, it just made her look even more sick. So it was just better for Dee Dee. And not to mention, Gypsy was given powerful drugs daily for years. Seizure medications, breathing treatments, drugs for conditions she never had. And medical experts would later describe this as its own form of torture. Because when you give a healthy child medication she doesn't need, her body will respond. And it develops side effects like dependencies, real weakness, and actual real deterioration. And the weakness becomes proof of the illness. So it's just all working against Gypsy. And, you know, she doesn't know any better. She's under the guise that her mom is taking care of her and that she actually is sick. And she probably feels really, really bad because she's being given this medication that makes her feel like shit. It's just horrible. It's just the self-perpetuating system in that the sicker the treatments made her, the sicker she appeared and felt. And the sicker she appeared, the more treatments she would receive. And it's just this endless cycle. So not only did Gypsy feel awful and was being given medication.
1: Oh, is that all? Oh, that's all. Okay. That's all from that clip. Was there anything?
0: She's under the impression that Gypsy was severely drugged every single day of her childhood.
1: Really?
0: And yeah, like these strong medications every day going through her body, through her veins. Like, I don't know what she's talking about, you know?
1: Yeah.
0: We don't have real evidence of that. Like,
1: for sure. For sure. Okay, I'm going to play the next clip. Let's see.
2: Need and surgery she didn't need. Dee Dee also needed her to really look like she was sick. So Dee Dee would regularly shave Gypsy's scalp. And the explanation...
1: Which it is interesting that Gypsy still cuts her hair. But and in prison, they say that she was just kind of taking the clippers to her hair. Like toenail clippers, y'all. Just like, you know. And I get it, girl. Like, you know, go through a breakup or something, you're really pissed off, you want to change your hair. That's a rite of girlhood, okay? But I don't know.
0: That was one of the absolute creepiest things to me. When out of prison, fully free on her own, she all of a sudden started clipping her hair and putting on wigs again. Not that wigs are bad. We all know I like wigs, but like, that was supposed to be part of her abuse. And Turns out that's just the thing she likes to do.
1: Yeah. Oats, your breath stinks. Holy moly. It smells like sardines. But yeah, I mean, that's definitely what it seems like. Okay, let's see.
2: She gave her daughter was, you know, almost gentle. And she would say, your cancer medicine will make your hair fall out anyway, so I better do this regardless. But she did it because the shaved head was the single most visible symbol of Gypsy's supposed illness. No one looks at a little girl in a wheelchair with a bare scalp and asks questions. So on top of the physical abuse, the medications and the surgeries and, you know, even shaving her head and everything, that obviously has a major impact on a child. But I mean, the psychological impact, I can't even imagine. At least you can get yourself back into good health after that. But psychologically, that has to mess you up so bad. Because the mind is slower to heal from a lifetime of being told by the person you love most, the person the world calls a saint at this point, that you are not what you actually are. Starting with the most basic fact a person can know about themselves, and that is how old they are. Because Gypsy didn't know. Because
1: okay, so that's another thing I'm gonna stop on. So first and foremost, whenever Gypsy was arrested and it was in the interrogation footage, she was lying about her age and lying, not mistaken, because on her Medicaid card, I believe, it has her real date of birth. It has all of that stuff on it. She also, when she went to visit Dan,
0: mm-hmm.
1: Dan Glidewell. Dan Gladwell. There's too many people. Okay, there's too many people. Okay, when she went to go visit Dan, she had some of her identification, which also had her real age on it. And also, I'm sorry, when I was 2 years old, if you told me that I was one, I would have corrected you and been like, no, I am 2 years old and 3 months and 2 days, or, you know, like however much, you know, I knew how old I was. So the only way you could get somebody to not know how old they are is if they are mentally impaired, in my personal opinion.
0: Yeah. And we also know from the FOIA video, she knew how old she was. She lied to Nick initially about how old she was. She made herself 18. And then she started admitting eventually, well, this personality is this age. This one's this age. One's a little girl. My real age is, you know, 22, 23.
1: Yeah. No, totally. Dragon Approved said, try to tell a 10-year-old they're seven. They will get you. And, you know, Dee Dee was raising Gypsy to be smart from what I can see. Like, there's that famous clip of her being like a literal infant. She's like, okay, show them your phalanges and your cranium. And those are words that I know, but like, I have to think about it to know those words. You know what I mean? Like, they're not just words that you think of automatically.
0: Yeah.
1: So she knew what was up. I don't think that Dee Dee was not educating her in any way. And I don't know if this is something that's brought up in this video. I can't remember. I saw it. It's been a minute. Or not, it's been a minute, but anyway, it doesn't matter. But Gypsy was in school at some point in time, correct?
0: Very early on.
1: I don't think it was like, you know, she was in middle school and high school or anything like that.
0: No.
1: It's not like she never got put in any sort of school.
0: Yeah, in Louisiana, very early on, she was in school for a little bit. I think she might have went to a private
1: second grade, perhaps
0: Catholic school. I don't know. I can't remember.
1: Yeah, and Maria's Only Hen says that she read Harry Potter, which is true. And Harry Potter is a big book, you know. And yeah. I'd almost say that if she knew what her cranium and phalanges were, she was probably ahead of the other, you know, 5, 6, 7 year olds.
0: Gypsy claims she taught herself how to read by reading Harry Potter. I don't believe that for a second. No.
1: That'd be very hard. I taught myself how to read, kind of. I don't know. I remember I went to, it was like Bob's Carpet Mart or Bob's Carpet something or another. Anyway, I went in there and I looked at the floor and I saw the big Bob thing. And I was like, not even a year old. And I was like, Bob, does Bob the tomato live here? And my parents are like, what? Bob the tomato from VeggieTales, y'all. I don't care. If you look at my repost on TikTok, I would say like at least every like third repost something about VeggieTales that I keep seeing. People keep making these VeggieTales memes. Anyway, Mary Kel says VeggieTales mentioned. That is still, I love VeggieTales. I have deconstructed, but VeggieTales is my shit.
0: See, my TikTok cringe that I get, you know, is that I love our 80s NASCAR clips of Dale Earnhardt Sr.
1: Oh, really?
0: That's I'm so- a redneck. I am a big old hillbilly. Really? Yeah, I love NASCAR.
1: I love that for you. We have something signed by someone from NASCAR at my job. So anyway. Nice. Okay, I'm gonna keep at my church all the counselors are dressed as VeggieTales characters. You know something I've been seeing recently is people have been doing VeggieTales drag shows.
0: Oh my god, that's hilarious.
1: That is like my shit. Have you seen, but I mean, I'm sure you know what it is, but have you ever seen VeggieTales?
0: No, I've never watched it.
1: Okay, because I know that would have been like a little bit after your time. And I know you probably weren't watching a lot of TV as a kid anyway. But
0: TV allowed.
1: No TV allowed. But yeah, man, I have to tell you, VeggieTales is my shit. And I even think that the creator of that kind of deconstructed as well. Barbara Manatee. Yes. Sorry. Anyway, I had to go off on a little VeggieTales tangent. I'm a really easy person. If you want to get me something, just get me something VeggieTales. Get me something E.T., or give me something health related, or give me something with tasteful nudity. Tasteful. And then you got me. I'm pretty easy to buy for. So anyway.
0: Allura has one of my paintings hanging up that has a lot of tasteful nudity in it.
1: I do. It's the no, I know what it is. Perpetual indulgence. What is it called again?
0: It is a portrait of, or a very small piece, a study of the Garden of Earthly Delights by Hieronymus Bosch.
1: That's what it was. I don't know what I was thinking of here. Yes.
0: You were thinking of me telling you about whenever I met the Sisters of Perpetual Indulgence drag queen troupe when I was in California.
1: Okay. Yeah. Because I've met the Sisters of Perpetual. That's what I'm thinking of. Okay.
0: Yeah.
1: I've met the Sisters. I remember I saw them at Pride last year and I was like, oh my God, I love your outfits. And they're like, thanks. And I'm like, oh. Every time I go to Pride, I try to make friends and it just doesn't work out. Anyway, that's besides the point. We're not going to talk about my problems. So I'm going to press play again, y'all.
2: Dee kept falsified birth certificates, just documents shaving years off her daughter's real age. And as Gypsy grew, the number Dee told the world simply stopped keeping pace with reality, which is crazy. And the number she told Gypsy wasn't much better, because since she's been force feeding her daughter medications after medications and not eating properly, eating out of a feeding tube that was surgically placed into her stomach, she was a pretty frail little girl. So it made it more believable that she was younger than what she actually was. And not to mention, Dee Dee also said that Gypsy just had the mind of a 7-year-old. And that single lie explains the childlike voice Gypsy was encouraged to use. And it kind of excused her from every adult conversation.
1: She was encouraged to use a childlike voice. What's she doing now?
0: Right. And Gypsy claimed in her memoir that the whole reason why that she had to have Dee Dee taken out was because Dee Dee wanted exploratory surgery done.
1: My bad.
0: on her voice, to explain that voice, that high chirpy voice. And Gypsy was like, no, I like my voice. So like her stuff that she's saying and her conclusions even go against what Gypsy herself says happened. Like, it's pro Gypsy, but like it doesn't line up with hardly anything.
1: Yeah.
0: And I really like this girl too. I feel like she tried her best here. This is just a very layered, nuanced case. It's not an onion. It's like a cluster of onions.
1: Oh, for sure. Right here, Cosmic W17 said, what's the point of doing this if she knew she had the wrong info and took it down? I don't think she knew she had the wrong info. I don't think she did this to be malicious in any way.
0: She means, what's the point of us reacting to her if she knew she had the wrong info and took it down? We want to help her. We hope that she sees this and that she'll see like our extra information and corrections. We're not doing this just to dog her out or anything for being wrong. We hope that like she'll find the information useful.
1: Yeah, and I don't. There are only two criticisms that I have. Period about all of this. If you just look at it from her perspective and not of the perspective of someone who's been looking at this shit for 2 years straight, you know. One would be like, yeah, kind of. What is the point of this video? Because I feel like she kind of goes over pretty much everything that everybody else has. So I don't think there's anything. Well, I think she did it really well. I don't think there's anything particularly remarkable about the information she presents. But also too would be, the FOIA videos went really freaking viral. And it's like, how did she do all this research on Gypsy and she didn't come across any of it?
0: I bet she just has a team that does it and presents it. She kind of does some skimming and verification. And you know, if she verified all this stuff by checking mainstream media sources after she got it from her team, it probably seemed pretty correct. But yeah, we don't have a problem with Call Me Chris. We're just trying to help her out with her information.
1: No, she seems like a really nice person. I've known who she was for probably since about the pandemic or whatever. And I'm not like a super like avid viewer of hers or anything. I've seen things here and there. But my mom's a pretty good fan of her. She really enjoys her content a lot. So
0: I've never heard of her or come across her stuff, but I didn't realize she was married to Umpaville, because I do see Umpaville's documentaries sometimes. He covers things I'm interested in.
1: Yeah, I quite like Umpaville. Somebody I used to work with that I'm not like super close to, but occasionally we'll send each other memes. I'm like, you wouldn't believe. I was like, Umpaville's wife commented, or she did this whole thing. Anyway, mad props to her though. She does good. The videos are good. This video mm-hmm. is well produced. It's well written. I am a little curious as to how some of these things weren't seen by somebody, even if it was her team, or were ignored, or maybe they were just trying to, I don't even think it was paint a narrative, but it's like, there's a lot of crazy conspiracies about a lot of different cases, and nobody ever wants to question a victim. And I don't want to question a victim. And like I said before, there's certain things that I think Gypsy might have been a victim of. Do I think that her mom was doing all the things that she says? Not really. No.
0: But, well, I think a point I've made so often, and I'll just go ahead and make again real quick, since we might have new viewers in here, since we're talking about a big channel. A point I've made really often is in Southwest Missouri, where Gypsy and Dee Dee were, it's where I'm from, where I was born and raised, where my family is. There are a lot of very, very conservative cloistered cults in Southwest Missouri. There are, and some of them are classified as religions, not cults. I'm not trying to be rude here. But some of them, like, we have a very large Amish and Mennonite community. Yeah. Those children grow up dressing like Laura Ingalls Wilder. They have to go to Amish schools. They're not allowed media and stuff like that. And a lot of the things that they're deprived of have a crossover to what Gypsy was deprived of. She wasn't allowed to go to school. She wasn't allowed to dress just exactly however she wanted and things like that. And none of those kids are killing their parents.
1: No, I ran into a little Amish boy today. I didn't realize he's a little Amish boy, but he was just crawling. Mm-hmm. And like, I just saw, and I was like, where are your parents? And I was like, oh, and then all of a sudden they snatched him up. I was like, man, I thought we had a runner over here.
0: Yeah. And, you know, I've shared too, it wasn't the Amish community, but I was also raised in a, you know, a very conservative cloistered environment. I had to dress like Laura Ingalls Wilder growing up. I was homeschooled after second grade and all that. And I ran off from home at 17. I couldn't take it anymore. It was too much. It was too hard, too blah. And I just wanted to be normal. So whenever, you know, Gypsy's defenders like Bree and people like that say things like, listen, Gypsy did it because she wanted to be normal. She wanted to be a normal girl. I understand that desire deeply, but you just don't get to do murder for that. You believe and do it the proper ways. So whenever, you know, I hear this lady and other people who are brand new to the story, they start talking about, oh, you know, she had to dress this way and she wasn't allowed this and isolation and no friends and stuff. It's like, that's a lot of kids in Southwest Missouri for a lot of different reasons. Nobody is would excuse them killing their parents about it, you know?
1: I would totally agree. I would totally agree.
0: And so, whenever we went to CrimeCon in 2025 in Denver, I talked to Mike King. Mike King is one of the detectives that helped take down Warren Jeffs, the FLDS, Fundamentalist Latter-day Saints polygamous group that was marrying 40 and 50, 11, 12, 13-year-old girls to 80-year-old men, like just tons of them and all this stuff, child marriage and crazy. And I asked Mike King, I was like, is there any documented incident of any FLDS child murdering their parents to get away? And he said, no, don't know of a single one.
1: Yeah. If the FLDS or the LDS or anything cult related is something that you might be interested in, we have a few different interviews. One even from a couple of weeks ago from someone who goes by Culty Steph. She's somebody mm-hmm. who has been involved in the JITverse. I'm not going to expose her name on here, not because it's a secret, but because she said she's a little embarrassed of it or whatever. But somebody you guys have probably some of you guys have probably interacted with and whatnot. But she talks a little bit about that, and she also did a interview with Jaden Jeffs about a couple months ago, who is Warren Jeffs' son, or at least one of Warren Jeffs' sons. But yeah, like you said, it's very interesting. There's nobody else who's an MVP survivor or somebody who's from the FLDS or any of these other niche groups that have really done the same thing. And one of the people that Gypsy really latched onto in prison was Amelia Byrd, somebody who
0: did a very similar crime. And whenever Gypsy got out of prison and started advocating, her advocacy for MBP was basically her awkwardly reading off a Wikipedia definition of it and being like, if you see something, say something kind of thing. The only advocacy she ever attempted to do where it seemed like she really gave a shit and was actually energetically into it and cared was when she advocated to get Amelia Byrd out of prison for the exact same crime.
1: Which basically advocated like once or twice for Amelia, then never brought it up again. From what I understand, I don't believe that they're on good terms at the moment.
0: Oh, really? I heard they were a few months ago, but have they fell out again?
1: Maybe they just had a falling out a while ago, and maybe they got back together. I don't know. I'm not going to pretend like I'm up to date on all of the drama, because I really am not. Yeah. But I know at least at one point they're kind of having issues, and that Amelia's girlfriend at the time, was it Zora? Zara?
0: Mm-hmm.
1: She said that Amelia kind of accused Gypsy of stealing parts of her story.
0: I remember that.
1: And I don't recall what parts it was, but that's just what was said.
0: Yeah.
1: So with this video, when I moved my mouse pad, it accidentally switched, I think, maybe to another video. So it might be cutting things out.
0: Okay.
1: Let me go back.
2: Need and surgery she didn't need.
1: This is 9 minutes. I'm going to go to about right here and see what it says.
2: It was monitored, and the internet, when it existed at the house at all, was completely supervised. So the
1: which I already have something to say was completely supervised. Hold on, I'm going to back up a little bit and let her say that, and then I'll, because I have some thoughts about that.
0: Denver, let her DD say that with her full chest. Okay.
1: Yeah. And again, we're not making fun of Chris, you know?
0: It's no, we're not. We're totally cool with Chris. It's just, yeah. Some of the information is a little bit, girl, come on. Like, let us help you.
2: Stopped keeping
1: for sure
2: pace with reality, which is crazy. And the number she told Gypsy wasn't much better, because since she's been force feeding her daughter medications after medications and not eating properly, eating out of a feeding tube that was surgically placed into her stomach, she was a pretty frail little girl. So it made it more believable that she was younger than what she actually was. And not
1: also, for the record, I looked more frail at 20 than she looked at the time of her arrest.
2: To mention, yeah. Dee Dee also said that Gypsy just had the mind of a 7-year-old. And that single lie explains the childlike voice Gypsy was encouraged to use. And it kind of excused her from every adult conversation. And most importantly, it meant no one ever needed to ask Gypsy anything, because her mother would do the talking. So at doctor's appointments, Dee Dee sat beside her daughter and held her hand. And to everyone in the room, it looked like comfort, but Gypsy would later describe what it actually was. And that was just a signal, like a squeeze of the hand meant to stay quiet, shut up, and that I'll answer. So the control ran through every hour of her life, her food, what she ate, whether she ate, and her appearance, the clothes, the shaved head, the weight, her social world. Gypsy basically was allowed to have no friends, and there was no school, as we've talked about, past the second grade, and no job, no mail she could even open herself, and the phone was monitored.
3: No mail she could open up herself. What about the mail that was found like a mile or two?
0: Gypsy totally stole Dee Dee's mail, and she also intercepted Facebook messages from Dan's mom and his girlfriends and stuff like that to Dee Dee, deleting them so Dee Dee wouldn't see him. Like, oh, Chris, like, this
3: is proven, y'all, like documented FOIA stuff. So, you know, Murray Kell said something. I think the act ended up spreading this narrative like wildfire, which is exactly true. Like I said, my boyfriend and I, my ex-boyfriend.
0: I've never seen the act.
3: You know, my mom and I started watching it again, like a few weeks ago. We didn't finish it, but it's like looking at it with this set of eyes, it's like hilariously overdramatic. Like, I knew it was a little overdramatic at the time. Like, I'm like, oh, you know, I mean, it's a dramatization. And especially after I remember sitting, I remember sitting on the couch and I was reading this article to my ex-boyfriend and I was like,

0: Anyway.
1: Maybe I'll do a live stream and be like, okay, we can all hit, I can't show it. We can all hit play at the same time and laugh at it together in the chat.
0: True. Or you could get like a Patreon or something. I don't know if they limit what you're able to do on Patreon like that, like they would on YouTube, but maybe you can just
1: gotcha.
0: Do a watch party. But yeah, no, I feel you. It's very, very interesting. So I'm going to press play again. We're only on clip 2 out of like 4 or 5.
1: Oh no. We're talking too much.
0: No, but I mean, it's good though. We're only talking about, you know, what we're supposed to do, you know, like yeah. What clarify the issues. So anyway.
2: And the internet, when it existed at the house at all, was completely supervised. So the
0: which another thing, y'all. Unfortunately, in these FOIA videos, there were videos that were sent that were not supposed to be sent. Okay. There are 45-minute long videos of Gypsy in the middle of her living room with no horde, by the way. And no blockage on the windows, a lot of light coming through. She's completely nude for 45 minutes. What is Dee Dee doing?
1: Supervision was minimal.
0: There are videos of her touching herself in Dee Dee's bed. Okay. I don't know what to say. I don't know what to say. And I understand, like, my parents, they went through my phone. Last time I got my phone taken was at the age of 19. Okay. They were going through my, that's a whole nother story. Anyway. So my parents were going through my phone. They were paying attention to stuff. Okay. And there were still things that I did that they didn't know about, but I sure as hell was not naked in the middle of my living room for 45 minutes. Okay. I tried to sell feet pics when I was like 19 and my parents found my account just there and they recognized the background of my room. You know what I mean? Like they know what's going on, you know, like, and they were people that were on top of me and they still didn't know everything. So again, there's certain things that you can get away with that your parents won't know, but not in this regard, not the way that they describe Dee Dee's watchful eye, I suppose.
1: Yeah, so. Everybody believed that Gypsy didn't have a single thought to herself. And No. The FOIA show is so much different.
0: Yeah, absolutely. So I'm gonna go again.
2: World outside was just sealed off from Gypsy. And I think a question a lot of people ask about this case is like, how didn't Gypsy know? And I feel like the answer is pretty simple in that she was just brainwashed, but also that she obviously knew at some point. And then that's what made the rest. So
0: I know that Dee Dee knew at least by 2011.
2: So effective, because Gypsy knew she could walk because she did it inside the house when.
0: And again, I forgot, we're operating like nobody knows what's going on and we're just completely new to the story or whatever. But 2011 is when in the video with the pink dress, she clarifies telling Nick that she can walk and that her mom has known about it since at least 2011. When did she say that she caught her? I don't remember. Like she said that
1: she had a seizure and was in the hospital for 6 months. And they told her that a paralysis was permanent, but it was temporary. And she didn't tell her mom when she got feeling back in her legs because she was afraid her mom wouldn't love her as much. So I don't necessarily believe all that's 100% true, but I do think that Gypsy was malingering with her own health conditions.
0: Yes, that's definitely what it seems like.
2: No one else was watching, and she knew she could eat solid food, but the leukemia and the chromosomal disorder, she had no way to test those against reality. So she knew she could do some things, but she didn't know she wasn't sick. So she's probably just like, oh, well, mom knows best, you know, and you're just a kid. Yeah, you don't know any better. And years later, in her ebook released, Gypsy described her role in her mother's production in the language of show business. The press interviews, the charity events, Dee Dee did the talking while Gypsy waited. Just
1: can you pause for a second?
2: Just waiting for a cue. Like a
0: no. No, I'm just saying.
1: Sorry. Soul and Beauty, we're 2 hours into our live stream, but we're probably only what, like 15, 20 minutes into her?
0: We're about 20-ish minutes into her.
1: Yeah, because we've been talking a lot because we get

0: annoyed and start saying stuff. We're not annoyed with her herself. We like her. We want to help her. We're just annoyed with the information and the mainstream media narrative.
1: Yeah. And the fact that, again, like, even if it was just her team, it's like, how did they not find at least one or two of the FOIAs or a little bit of something?
0: Or even like the stuff that parts of the story that she's saying that even Gypsy herself contradicted in her 2024 memoir. Like,
1: yeah.
0: That's not even going deep into, you know, a smaller channels, but like, you know, if you're just doing mainstream media sources, you think you would look at what Gypsy herself put out in her memoir. Anyway, it's just strange.
1: Yeah. Okay. I'll press play again.
2: Stage mother. Dee Dee fed her daughter lines. Like, it's a dream come true, and my mom is my best friend. And through that script, Gypsy wrote, her mother could finally taste the fame she'd always wanted. Because whatever movie was playing in Dee Dee's mind, Gypsy was never the star of it. As we know, she was just the prop. So in August of 2005, Hurricane Katrina tore into the Gulf Coast, and over 1,000 people died, and hundreds of thousands more lost everything. It was one of the worst disasters in American history. But for Dee Dee Blanchard, it was an opportunity. And in the chaos of the evacuation, Dee Dee and Gypsy surfaced at a shelter.
1: I'm putting on 2x speed, just so we can try and get through some of this. Is that cool? Okay.
0: Yeah, no problem.
1: If anyone can't follow it, let me know, and I'll slow it down for y'all.
2: Where the story practically told itself, you know, a single mother and a wheelchair-bound, chronically ill daughter washed out of their home with nothing but each other.
0: Can you do 1.75? It is kind of hard to understand her words a little bit.
1: Is that an option? 1.75, but I'll do 1.25. Sorry, there is no 1.75.
0: Or even 1.5 might be better.
1: Let's try.
2: And with it, she said, every single one of Gypsy's medical records. So every.
1: Can you understand that, or should I go a little slower? Okay.
0: No, I think we get that.
1: Sorry, y'all. I'm not trying to be annoying. I'm just trying to get through a little bit of this because, oopsie, we talk.
2: Every specialist Gypsy had ever seen, every test that had come back clean, every note from a doctor who might have raised an eyebrow, all of it was now gone in an act of God that no one could question and what Dee Dee thought no one could check. So whatever came next, there would only be one source for Gypsy Rose Blanchard's medical history, and that would be Dee Dee. So the pair would eventually make their way north to Missouri, first to the small town of Aurora and then to Springfield, Missouri. And Springfield did what good communities do for a storm refugee and her dying little girl, and they embraced them. And in 2008, Habitat for Humanity built them a home of their own, and it was this little pink house on West Volunteer Way. Now, volunteers put it up with donated labor and donated materials, and they built it for Gypsy. There was a wheelchair ramp out front, everything on one level, even a hot tub, because Dee Dee said warm water soothed her daughter's aching muscles. Dee Dee just wanted a hot tub, BBH. And the generosity kept coming. And in 2007, the Ole Foundation, a national charity supporting people who genuinely cannot eat without feeding tubes, named Gypsy Rose its Child of the Year. So she was held up as a symbol of the very community the foundation exists to serve. Not to mention the trips to Disney World. There was a wish trip as early as 2001 back in Louisiana, and more after the move, courtesy of charities built to give dying children one perfect memory. And there were newspaper features and fundraisers and free flights, backstage passes, celebrity meet and greets. And obviously none of these organizations did anything wrong. They didn't know any better. It was just Dee Dee taking advantage of her quote-unquote sick daughter. So by her late teens, Gypsy Rose Blanchard was one of the most beloved sick children in southern Missouri. But in reality, she'd never really been sick a day in her life. But obviously the story Dee Dee had built was never actually airtight. The system did come close to catching her more than once. And in 2007, Dee Dee brought Gypsy to a new specialist in Springfield, a pediatric neurologist named Dr. Bernardo Flasterstein. And on paper, it was just a routine visit, but it did not go the way Dee Dee had planned. And Flasterstein reviewed Gypsy's case, this teenager with muscular dystrophy confined to a wheelchair for years, and something just didn't add up. The MRIs were normal, and the blood work was normal, so everywhere this disease should have left some fingerprints, there was just nothing. So he tried something really simple, and he just asked Gypsy to stand. And she did, out of the wheelchair, on her own, with no assistance. And then he noticed something that in a genuinely wheelchair-bound patient should have been impossible, and that is that Gypsy's legs were not atrophied. A person who truly cannot walk, whose muscles have gone unused for years, have visibly wasted legs. It's unavoidable. And Gypsy's leg muscles were normal. So to a neurologist, that's not a subtle clue. That is a giant red flag. So Flasterstein dug deeper, and he did what apparently no one in Missouri had done before. He just picked up the phone and called Gypsy's former providers in New Orleans. Because remember the records that were supposedly destroyed in Katrina? Yeah, well, they weren't. They weren't. Actually, they existed. And they showed that years earlier, Gypsy's muscle biopsy, the definitive test for muscular dystrophy, had come back negative. So the disease at the center of Gypsy's entire medical identity had been ruled out.
0: Can you pause
2: on paper, before the storm? And in a letter to...
1: Yes.
0: What's that? Okay, so she says Flasterstein does what no one else has ever done in Missouri, but Flasterstein wasn't the one who sent DFS there, was he?
1: I'd be lying if I said that I...
0: Or was he?
1: I couldn't remember.
0: Okay, it might not matter. Go ahead.
1: Yeah, sorry. I wish I knew, but
0: yeah, no problem.
1: Not always.
2: Gypsy's primary care doctor, later obtained by ABC News, Flasterstein wrote it out in black and white, and he said he believed the mother suffered from Munchausen's by.
1: Also, real quick, Cherokee girl, I'm not saying that I believe the story about the cow tongue, but a cow tongue can't fit into a standard mason jar, but I do have a mason jar at my home that it could fit into. Now, again, I don't buy the story, but I don't know, just to play devil's advocate.
0: I think Gypsy made up that story, but it wouldn't be crazy for Dee Dee to try some voodoo, because in Louisiana, voodoo is not looked upon as it is anywhere else. Most people who are Christians do a little voodoo in Louisiana.
1: I watched a video where it was kind of talking about how most of the Western world's view of voodoo is kind of based off of like racism from way back in the day, where they were just trying to kind of ostracize different people of different cultures. And I didn't, you know, research enough of it to know all the ins and outs and stuff, but
0: I did deep research. I go talk to the priestesses in New Orleans.
1: Yeah, but it seems like a lot of that stuff is just kind of rooted from racism and not an understanding of other cultures, rather than it actually being something like evil. Again, but from my little limited.
0: And also, in a cow tongue, absolutely would not, in any kind of hoodoo or voodoo context, stop a relationship or stop love. A cow tongue in that context is to stop communication.
1: Yeah. Yeah. It's a different thing than the spell that she...
0: Which is a thing that Gypsy was intentionally doing herself by deleting incoming messages to Dee Dee from Dan's mom and other people on her Facebook Messenger. So, yeah. If anybody was trying to stop communication.
1: No kidding. Okay, we're going to try again.
2: Proxy. So he had solved it in 2007, and Gypsy Rose at that point was 15 years old, though obviously she didn't know that. So one doctor in Springfield, Missouri had the entire con figured out, but then nothing happened. Flasterstein never reported his suspicions to social services, and he would later say he'd been warned by previous doctors to handle this family delicately, and that he doubted anyone, including law enforcement, would take his word over a devoted, beloved mother. Because they're like famous in Springfield, needed surgery, she didn't need. Who am I to?
1: That's another thing that she said real quick, is that they are famous in Springfield. Now, I know your view might be a little bit skewed because you literally had family that were like super close to them in Aurora. So obviously you were hearing about them and stuff. I want to say it might have been Nancy from the Toll podcast that said, yeah, we knew who Gypsy was, but like local celebrities kind of like, I don't know, kind of pumping.
0: Yeah, that's a little, celebrity is a strong word. At the same time, like, you know, when somebody's always on going to things where the news is and stuff like that, like, but like you said, my perspective might be skewed because I had friends who knew them. So because of that, anytime, you know, Dee Dee would post something public on Facebook when they were doing this or got interviewed for this or whatever, I would see it shared because I was friends with people who were friends with them who were sharing it. So it might have been more in my face a little more than other people.
1: Yeah, that's why I'm like, not that I don't trust your judgment or whatever you have to say about it, but it's like, you know, you were also around people that were like actively putting themselves in their way or vice versa.
0: Yeah.
1: So it's like, obviously you'd see it a little bit more than the average bear. So I'm going to go to the next video now.
2: Or lose Gypsy Rose. So, you know, which one was it? A predator who found a captive girl, or a captive girl who found someone she could finally control the way she was controlled by her own mother? And everything that happens next depends on that question, right? So by late 2014, the roleplay and the romance and...
1: Sounds like it skipped something.
2: Who am I to say? Indeed.
0: It kind of did.
1: Let me go here. That's why I said earlier, it didn't look like it was as long as the video that I watched. So let me press on.
0: Just to answer a comment real quick, someone, Glam Mums Backup says, sorry, just joined. Is this video still up or is it the one Chris took down? This is the one Chris took down. We were able to find where somebody clipped it.
1: Yes. And it might not be the entire video. So I'm going to put on what I can and we'll go from there.
2: He, for her part, did what she always did when someone got too close, and she just badmouthed the doctor to everyone.
1: Oh, shoot. This is the right one.
2: Who am I to say? And Dee Dee. For her part, did what she always did when someone got too close, and she just badmouthed the doctor to everyone who'd listen, and simply never brought Gypsy back. So that window closed, and then 2 years later in 2009, it would open again. And someone, to this day, no one knows who, called in an anonymous tip. And there were concerns about a mother and daughter at the Pink House. And this time, it wasn't a doctor's hunch, it was an official report, and it put two caseworkers on Dee Dee Blanchard's doorstep. So a state agency was physically inside the house. So the caseworkers would ask their questions to Dee Dee, and Dee Dee would answer every single one of them. Remember, she's, you know, a trained nurse. She knows how to manipulate, and she knows the lingo. And she knows, you know, how to tell the story and make it look true. So they would believe her and they would leave and there would be no follow-up and the case would be closed. So two times Gypsy could have been saved from her mother, but the system failed her. And by her late teens, Gypsy Rose had begun to understand not everything, but enough to know that what her mother told.
1: Yes.
0: So this is something I've been planning to do a video about pretty soon, but I've just been so exhausted lately. Like, about all I can do is go live. I just don't have the energy to edit right now.
1: I get it. But
0: Gypsy didn't want to be saved from her mom. She wanted to be white knighted, saviored out to, as Fancy Maselli loved to say, someone with a D. You know, you've read about the white knight. You know, people say that in online arguments sometimes, like, why are you white knighting and stuff, or the savior syndrome. She didn't want help the way normal people understand the word help, and definitely not within the context of what you would think of a person being physically or medically abused by their parent. She wanted help in the sense of a white knight with a big D. Mother of cats, 1515. We know she listened to everyone and took it down immediately. We agree. She's wonderful. We like her a lot. We are trying to help her out here by correcting things and giving more information. We hope she'll see this and be able to get the help.
1: Absolutely. None of this is critical. It's just trying to help. And even if Chris doesn't see it herself, maybe somebody will and they'll come away with more information. And again, I've said this like two or three times in this stream already, but we don't know every single thing that happened here. We're just speaking from what we know from the FOIAs and from Gypsy's own mouth. They seem to contradict a lot. So, okay.
2: Told the world about her body didn't match what her body told her, and enough to want desperately a way out. And the only window Gypsy really had to the outside world was it was really small, and those were really just fan conventions, because Dee Dee had been taking her to science fiction and fantasy events for years. And it sounds kind of strange until you realize how perfect those spaces were for the con. Crowds full of costumes and wheelchairs and people of every kind, where a small bald girl drew no stares at all. So Dee Dee could play the devoted mother in public, but conventions are also full of people, and people talk to each other, who would have thunk? And in February of 2011, at a convention called Vision Con, Gypsy slipped her mother's leash, because she'd been secretly talking to a man she met online, a man named Dan, who was 20 years her senior. And at the convention, she got away long enough to end up in his hotel room. And then Dee Dee found them. And what she did next tells you everything about how deep this deception ran. She produced paperwork, a birth certificate, showing that Gypsy was a minor, a child, and she threatened to call the police on Dan, and the situation dissolved on the spot. But the document was falsified.
1: Did she show a birth certificate? Is that a thing? I feel like I've heard people say that.
0: I don't remember ever hearing that part before. I heard she just told him. I don't know. I might be wrong.
1: I could be wrong too, but yeah. How do you fake a birth certificate? I mean, I'm sure it's possible.
0: Well, what I heard was,
1: and
0: I think I heard this from, you know, it wasn't from reliable sources, but Rod, Christie, and Gypsy's story is Dee Dee had that job for a little while where she was helped restore pictures on the computer, photoshopping and restoring. And they said she was photoshopping the date, the birth date, basically on birth certificates and reprinting them. Now, that stuff is usually printed on specific paper and has like seals pressed into them and stuff. I don't know if I believe this. And plus, and I think in the medical records that Fancy put out Didn't they have the right dates? Wasn't the wrong birth dates mainly to things like churches, charities, things like that?
1: I know at least her Medicaid card had the correct date. At least. Yeah. I'm sure.
0: I don't think there was a lot of actual scamming of the system with official documents with the birth date and stuff like that. I think that if that happened, it was more for like, you know, local charity stuff, wanting to get Gypsy in as still a child or teenager.
1: I 100% believe that she lied to the public. Do I think she lied to the doctors, at least as far as the things that you can't really lie about very easily and get away with it? No. Do I think, you know, I think that she probably told all the neighbors and the friends and maybe even the TV, you know, that Gypsy was whatever age she was saying she was, but, or going through certain treatments, you know, but I don't think she was really able to pull the wool over most of the doctor's eyes like that or any of them.
0: Yeah. And I mean, whenever it comes to, you know, the charities and stuff like that, I mainly say that because I saw, I think it's been put behind a paywall now, but there was some news stuff from right after Dee Dee's murder. One of her neighbors was kind of crying in an interview. She was like, I don't understand. I just gave Dee Dee money a couple weeks ago because she said she wasn't going to be able to pay her light bill, you know, her electric bill. And she didn't know what she was going to do. And now that she's been murdered and found, it turns out there was stacks of cash in there, thousands of dollars. I don't understand. And that could be, you know, more of like a mental trauma thing, but I do not believe that Dee Dee had the capability to create documents that any official agency was going to accept, forged documents. I don't.
1: No, I don't believe that either. They're very thorough. Very thorough. Okay.
2: One of the several versions of Gypsy's age that Dee Dee kept in her arsenal. But in the fallout of the VisionCon incident, Gypsy got hold of something she had never actually been allowed to see, and that was the truth about her own age. She wasn't a teenager. At this point, she was actually 19 years old, a legal adult. So she's finding out that her mother had stolen years from her, and Gypsy finally knew it. And the punishment she got from the VisionCon incident was horrible, because Dee Dee actually physically beat her and destroyed her phone and computer with a hammer. And for roughly 2 weeks, Gypsy says...
1: That's what she says, but... She never mentions it to Nick in any of the videos and photos. You don't see her all bruised up like that. Again, I'm not trying to say it's impossible. Who knows? But it just doesn't seem to be backed up by any evidence. The only evidence seems to be her own words after the crime.
0: Glam's mom's backup says, I think Dee Dee was stockpiling cash and determined not to touch it in case of another disaster. Trauma response. I agree. That's a better way of wording what I was trying to say earlier. It's not good. You know, it's not good to ask people for money when you have a stockpile kind of thing. But knowing that she was thrown out of the family home and suddenly with a small child and homeless, trying to figure out where to be, and then once again lost everything in Katrina whenever their Slidell apartment was hit, even though they were already in Covington, I could definitely see a mental issue come in there with hoarding and trauma, not only of like meds and food, but cash. Like I said, it's not okay. It's not good, but.
1: I still think I think she was a little scammy towards her peers. You know, I don't think she.
0: Maybe.
1: You know, but I also agree that that's probably. The stockpiling is probably a thing she was doing with the medicine, with the money, with the everything, you know, probably a trauma response. You know, a lot of bad actions that people do are trauma responses in some way, shape, or form. Doesn't.
0: That is true. It doesn't make them good or okay, but it helps us understand a little more like what the hell happened there.
1: For sure.
2: Her mother chained her to the bed. And then Gypsy says,
1: which also never brought up until after the fact, and no bruises, no nothing.
0: And well, and at least
1: somebody to murder mom.
0: At least one of the incidents where Gypsy claimed that Dee Dee locked her up in the shed. Sorry, I'm hiccuping a little bit. At least one of those incidences, once we got access to her Facebook documents, I was able to see that she posted on her Emma Rose account during the night as she, on the night that she claimed she was locked in the shed in the cold.
1: Yeah.
0: After the Cinderella movie.
1: Also, Kung Fu Panda, Slidell just makes me think of Tofia Chu, if anyone knows who that is. Anyway, that's a whole other rabbit hole.
2: But Dee Dee brought a gun into the house, and she said it was for protection, but Gypsy read it differently. And she would later describe being just genuinely afraid, afraid her mother was preparing to do something worse than hitting her, and worse than starving her. So a few months later, around June 2011, Gypsy would try again, and she quietly packed a bag, and Dee Dee found it, and in the confrontation that followed, with that gun sitting out on the table, something in Gypsy snapped. And now the next part comes from Gypsy's own telling years later. Now, there were only two people in that room, and only one of them is alive, but here's what she said what happened. She grabbed the gun, and she threatened her mother with it. And then, before she fully understood what she was doing, she pulled the trigger as many times as it would fire, 10 times, and some shots hit Dee Dee, and some hit the wall, and the wounds were superficial. Barely grazes, really, because the gun, it turned out, was just a BB gun. Something Gypsy only realized in the moment, and something that she says brought her relief. She hadn't actually wanted to kill her mother, she says. She just wanted out of the house. And Dee Dee's response was just making up a lie, because she didn't call the police. Of course she didn't. She invented a mugging, and she told friends and neighbors that she'd been attacked by a robber with a BB gun in a Walmart parking lot. So she just used her daughter, you know, not trying to kill her, but like trying to harm her into a Sally sob story about her getting mugged. What is wrong with this woman? And Gypsy would later describe what happened next with a phrase that captures her mother better than any diagnosis. And that is that Dee Dee was such a good manipulator that she was able to slip her right back into submission. And then in February of 2012, police were actually called on the Blanchards, not for abuse, but for shoplifting. Dee Dee and Gypsy had been caught stealing from a Hobby Lobby $21.53 worth of craft supplies hidden under Gypsy's legs in the wheelchair. So she was even using the wheelchair as a tool to use her daughter to steal shit. It's disgusting. And Dee Dee explained it all away that they just got back from Disney World. It was a scrapbooking mix-up, just a misunderstanding. And the officers
0: So I know Gypsy's stealing tutorial to Nick in the FOIA videos wasn't exactly accurate, but I wonder if she would assume 100% that Dee Dee was using her daughter as a tool to steal if she saw how, like, you know, gleefully Gypsy explains how she steals in the video.
1: Yeah, she explains how she steals, then yeah, I'm sure. I mean, it's possible that Dee Dee taught her how to do that, you know, but it doesn't seem like something that she was ashamed of, you know. I personally think that if Gypsy were to reoffend in any way, it'd probably be something klepto-related.
0: Yeah, and Boudica 97 says, so was it Dee Dee stealing the baby clothes as well? Which, you know, Dee Dee definitely didn't want Gypsy getting pregnant or having a boyfriend from everything we know. So Gypsy was somehow definitely stealing on her own.
1: Yeah, and if I remember correctly, she was talking to Nick about how whenever they ran off together, they'd continue the con and she'd teach him how to steal. And
0: yeah, she's like, I can pretend to be your disabled sister and sit in the cart, and then talked about how she would proposition men for prostitution and then whack them and rob them.
1: Anyway,
2: let them go. And at this point, Gypsy was 20 years old. And at this point, she had tried running. She had tried in her own desperate way fighting back, but nothing had worked. And her mother had beaten the doctors, the caseworkers, the police, and every escape her daughter could devise. But that same year, hiding from her mother in the glow of a computer screen after Dee Dee went to sleep, Gypsy was about to meet someone. So as we know, Gypsy was completely supervised by her mother, and there was basically no internet access, but she did allow Gypsy limited supervised access. But as we know, supervision was good as a supervisor, and Dee Dee slept night after night after her mother went to bed. Gypsy crept back to the computer.
1: Also sometimes in the middle of the day for 45 minutes.
0: And broad daylight.
1: One video. I mean, there's multiple videos in broad daylight, and not even just like explicit visually or anything, but just so many times when she's just recording and she's on her phone and she's doing all kinds of stuff.
0: Fully dressed up in a prom dress. Like,
1: yeah. Yeah. And, you know, the thing about the baby clothes and stuff, the baby clothes, like, her mom never found. She's paying attention to everything she does and everywhere she goes and everything, you know, she never saw the baby.
0: There's no way.
1: Yeah.
2: She built secret accounts, secret profiles, a hidden second life in text. And in that life, she was none of the things that the world believed. She wasn't disabled, and she wasn't a child, and she wasn't a prop to anybody's story. She was just like a regular woman, because she's a woman at this point. And in 2012, on a Christian dating website, she met someone else who wanted to be someone else. And his name was Nicholas Godijon. And he was in his early 20s, living in Big Bend, Wisconsin. And he was a soft-spoken, religious young man, at least on his profile. But the reality was a lot more complicated. Now, Godijon was on the autism spectrum, diagnosed with what was called Asperger's syndrome at the time. And psychological evaluations would later document an IQ in the low 80s and a young man with significant cognitive and social vulnerabilities. And he had a brush with the law already, and it was an indecency arrest at a fast food restaurant. And beneath the polite church-going exterior, he spent time in darker corners of the internet, drawn to violent content and communities his profile never hinted at. So two invisible people basically just found each other. And for the next 2.5 years, almost entirely in secret, they built a world of their own together. And Gypsy told him the truth, and Nicholas Godijon became one of the only human beings on Earth who knew it. He knew about the wheelchair that she didn't need, the diseases that she didn't have, and the mother who would never, ever, ever, ever let her go. And their online world went beyond confession into fantasy, like elaborate constant roleplay. And they created characters together, personas they'd slip into for hours. And some of it was romance, but some of it was much darker. And this is where the story kind of splits in two, because what happened inside the relationship depends entirely on who's telling it. Because in one version, Gypsy is completely innocent, a sheltered abuse victim who found her first love and a man who steered their fantasy life toward violence. But there is another version, and it comes from sworn testimony. Because at Godijon's later court proceedings, a psychologist testified about a persona Gypsy used with him, a character called Demona. And in videos and messages, the psychologist said Gypsy as Demona called Godijon her slave, gave him orders, spelled out consequences if he disobeyed, including...
1: Which, she continued that in prison. And personally, I am not going to be mad at a prisoner for doing what you'd expect them to do by having pay pigs in prison and conning men. I don't have an issue with that in itself. However, I do have an issue with the fact that she acts like she's this changed person, that all this stuff helped her grow, and how prison was like, you know, this time for growth and change. And all the way up until right before she got released from prison, she has these pay pigs that she's having this master slave dynamic with. And also, Chris brings up something about, you know, under testimony, under oath or whatever. Under oath, it's admitted that from Dan Glidewell that Gypsy introduced him to some aspects of BDSM as well.
0: Well, I kind of do have an issue with the fact that prison didn't provide any method of change to her, in the context that what Gypsy was doing before the murder was what she seemed to pretty much enjoy. She just wanted Dee Dee out of the way to do more of that, which is make videos in her house and, you know, have relationships online. She continued that in prison through the whole, you know, pay pig thing and the video chats and stuff that she got in trouble with. And then immediately continued doing the same thing when she got out. And so the method by which she orchestrated and planned the murder and reeled in her tool, Nicholas Godijon, to do the murder, like, that method was never restricted from her via prison.
1: I 100% agree with the fact that something probably in theory should have been done, and that it sucks that she was able to continue the same patterns of behavior before, during, and after prison. Mm-hmm. And I'm all for prison reform, 100%. But as it currently stands, and unfortunately, as I feel like it'll probably stand for quite some time, if not indefinitely, is that prison isn't really about the rehabilitation. They're just kind of, it's a place to store all of the bad people that have done bad things, and they all get kind of classified together, even though some people murder their mother and some people just did drugs, you know?
0: Yeah. And, you know, in addition to that is, I don't know what the good answer is to that. I mean, obviously it would be great if every punishment via prison in the court was tailored to the crime and the person. That's just not possible with the volume of population that we have. Like, it's not realistic. But morally speaking, yeah, there was never really a consequence, in the sense that what she enjoyed doing wasn't restricted from her in prison.
1: Yeah. No. And then it's like, while on paper, yeah, that'd be great if like she wasn't able to do that same thing. But also it's like, okay, well, prisoners still deserve some rights and they should be able to talk to their friends, their family, whatever. And it's like, yeah, I don't know.
0: That's
1: so complicated.
0: That's where I do get tripped up, because free speech is very important to me. And whenever I say, you know, a consequence tailored to each prisoner's individual act, for a crime like Gypsy's, where she used her free speech and she used internet access and online communication to literally orchestrate a murder. Well, it seems like possibly the only way to actually give a fitting punishment for that would be to restrict that free speech. But that's not a thing we do in America. Okay. And I don't want to start doing that in America. Free speech is important. So I don't really know what the good answer is. I can just see that it's a problem. You know what I mean?
1: I'm with you, man. There's a lot of things in life I feel that way about. It's like, I hate that this happens and that happens. And it's like, sorry, I started choking on my own spit. but even so, it's like, yeah, it'd be great also if like there could be individual programs tailored to each person's individual crimes and their individual needs, but you know,
0: yeah,
1: the staffing and the pay for people there,
0: the reality just isn't there, you know. Yeah. Like,
1: so
0: great ideas, great
1: in an ideal world,
0: great but goals. Also
1: in an ideal world, you wouldn't even need it. You know what I mean? So it's kind of like, I don't know what the answer is. I agree.
0: Yeah, same.
1: Okay, I'm going to press play again.
2: Losing her forever. And the psychologist's conclusion was pretty chilling. And that was that the instructions repeated over months to a cognitively vulnerable man had effectively programmed him. And programmed him specifically to believe he had a binary choice. And that was to kill Dee Dee Blanchard or lose Gypsy Rose. So, you know, which one was it? A predator who found a captive girl, or a captive girl who found someone she could finally control the way she was controlled by her own mother? And everything that happens next depends on that question, right? So by late 2014, the roleplay and the romance and the desperation had become this ugly monster. Gypsy was 23 years old, and she had tried running away twice. She had tried fighting back once, but nothing had worked. But somewhere in those late night conversations, the last option stopped being unthinkable, and it started to become a plan. So in March 2015, after nearly 3 years of secret messages, Gypsy Rose and Nicholas Gaudijon decided it was time to meet.
1: What's that?
0: It didn't suddenly become unthinkable and become a plan in 2014. In 2014, I think it was like mid-2014. I want to say June or July, but I'd have to verify that. But around that time was when Nick messages Allie and he's like, Gypsy changed her mind. And Allie's like, oh, about killing her mom. And he's like, yeah, we're going to try another thing first. So like that plan had been in place for a bit. 2014, they backed off it for a bit and then come back to it. You know, like it seems like she is under the impression that it just happened that year. I'm not sure about that. Don't know if it happened for sure in 2013 or maybe at the beginning of 2014, but like, yeah, it had been going on for a bit longer than most people realize is really my only point there.
1: Also, I see this comment here by Dragon Approved, and it says the parole board could have stopped it if they looked at her prison records. Well, actually, that's not really true either, because I don't remember the exact number. But in Missouri, if you're a first-time offender, you really can only serve a certain percentage of your prison sentence, and then they let you go. Like, you can't just, I mean, and even so, even if she would have stayed, you know, until the end, it would have only been what, like a year and a half, 2 years left that she had. I mean, the parole board has something to do with the plea deal that she got. You know, once that happened, it was just kind of a done deal as far as when she got out.
0: Yeah, right? It definitely is. It's crappy that 85%, like, that just seems so weird to me. Everything about our justice system is about saving money. The plea deals are about saving money on trials. The 85% is about saving money on prison costs and blah, blah, blah. And it's like, where is justice?
1: there's no such thing. Really, Jenny.
0: Apparently not. No.
1: It's not. So. Okay.
2: But nothing in Gypsy's life happened without her mother, right? So the meeting itself had to be a con itself. And the plan was laid out in Gypsy's own memoir. And that was that she and Dee Dee were already going to the movies, Disney's live-action Cinderella. And Gypsy secretly mailed Godeschon money for a bus ticket from Wisconsin. And that money was taken from Dee Dee. And he would simply be there in the theater, a stranger to what Dee Dee knows. And Gypsy would engineer a meet-cute right under her mother's nose. A chance encounter Dee Dee could watch happen with her own eyes and never suspect it had been scripted for months. Even the costumes were part of it. Gypsy came dressed as Cinderella, and Godeschon came as Prince Charming. And Gypsy had said herself that in her mind, this was the fairy tale. She found her Prince Charming, which made her mother the villain. But the meet-cute, for the record, didn't fool Dee Dee. She watched the stranger orbit her daughter, and her suspicion flared almost immediately, and she pulled Gypsy away, and the day nearly collapsed. But at some point, briefly, the two managed to slip off unsupervised. And according to Godeschon's later police interview, they had sat in the theater bathroom while Dee Dee sat in the dark watching the movie. So they had been in the same room for only one afternoon, and they would see each other in person exactly one more time before everything ended. And this meeting was only one branch of a decision tree, if you will. And on the stand, Gypsy would testify that she had plans A, B, and C to be with Nicholas Godeschon. And she testified.
1: Okay.
2: Or lose Gypsy Rose. So, you know, which one was it? A predator who found a captive girl, or a captive girl who found someone she could finally control?
1: Feels like that's repeating something.
0: Yeah, I think there's an overlap in the recording. We have heard some of that, if you can scroll a bit ahead.
1: I'm going to stop right there.
2: Or was it a terrified prisoner so desperate for daylight that she'd become her mother's daughter? A planner, a manipulator, a producer of her own show. And both readings fit the evidence. But what's certain is that by early June 2015, the talking was over, and Gypsy had unlocked money from Dee Dee's stash, and Godeschon had a bus route and instructions. And there was a list. Short, practical, horrifying in its ordinariness. Gloves, a knife, duct tape. And all that remained was for him to arrive. So in the second week of June 2015, Nicholas Godeschon boarded a Greyhound bus in Wisconsin and rode it 700 miles south to Springfield, Missouri. And accounts differ slightly on...
1: Real quick, Soul and Beauty asked, don't they get good time in Missouri? Yes, they do. And I actually think that they kept Gypsy, like, literally as long as they physically possibly could. Like, good time aside, all that stuff. Like, I think they kind of... kept her as long as they legally could keep her.
2: The exact day he arrived, some records point to June 8th or 9th, with Godeschon holed up waiting at a local motel, and others have him arriving on June 10th itself, reaching the neighborhood while Gypsy and Dee Dee were out at the doctor's appointment. But what no account disputes is why he had come, or what he was carrying out of that plan. And that was gloves, duct tape, and instructions. Now the knife, Gypsy had bought herself. What makes June 9th so hard to hear about is how normal it was. And that day, mother and daughter just ran errands.
1: Oh, I'm wrong. Into the Weeds podcast. My mother, she was listening in, she said they don't have good time in Missouri. Whoopsie daisy. I guess I was wrong. If they did, my cousin would probably be out by now. She does so much. It's not even funny.
2: A trip to the doctor, a stop at the Dollar General, and in the evening, they argued, then made up, the way they always did. And then Dee Dee and Gypsy Rose spent their last night as mother and daughter doing something almost unbearably ordinary, and they just painted each other's nails. And Gypsy would later recall the last words her mother ever said to her, and as Dee Dee relaxed into sleep, she said, I'm starting to feel more relaxed. Don't hurt me. Ugh. Dee Dee said things like this when her arthritis was acting up, and by Gypsy's account, it was about her sore hands and nothing more. She had no idea what was about to happen, but it's the kind of sentence that once you know what happens next, you just never forget. And then sometime after midnight, into the early morning hours of June 10th, the house went quiet, and Dee Dee was asleep in her bedroom. And Gypsy unlocked the front door, and Nicholas Godeschon stepped inside that little pink house that Habitat volunteers had built, and Gypsy handed him the gloves, the duct tape, and the knife. And then she did what she says she was told to do, and what she says she chose to do, and she went into the bathroom, and she closed the door. And then she covered her ears. And Godeschon walked into Dee Dee's bedroom, and there, in the dark, he stepped Claudine Blanchard 17 times in the back as she lay in her bed. And she would wake during the attack, and she called out for Gypsy, her daughter, hiding down the hall with her hands over her ears, hearing her mother cry out her name for help. But Gypsy did not come out. And in his police interview, Godeschon would describe the killing with a flatness that unsettled even veteran investigators. He'd chosen stabbing, he explained, because he reasoned she would bleed out.
0: Miss Behaven made a good point. I thought she was replying to Soul and Beauty and said, I can't believe she got no extra time for the SA claim. Because, her prison infraction record isn't that bad. But her jail infraction record includes her making a false grape claim on her cellmate after having consensual sex and then getting mad at her for something and sent the cellmate to the hole and then eventually confessed that it was a false claim.
1: And in the prison emails kind of laughs about how funny it is that they just believe everything that she says. Again, this is out of the words from her own mouth. This isn't us just deciding randomly that this is how it happened, you know?
0: I wonder sometimes, I mean, I know that Missouri law is what it is and they couldn't hold her over 85%, but I wonder sometimes what would have happened if that would have been on her prison record and not a jail record that didn't get considered.
1: I didn't even realize that it was from jail and not prison.
0: It was from Greene County jail. Like almost immediately after she got in jail, that's what she did.
1: Already having sex with. Wow. Okay. I mean, wow.
0: Had consensual sex. She said the cellmate threatened her about something after the sex, and that's why she did the false rape claim and got her put in the hole.
1: There's plenty of people I regret being with, but, you know.
0: Yeah, and she, her talking about it, I believe it was in her prison emails, she was talking about how great it is and what growth it shows, that she later confessed that it wasn't right. It wasn't real, but it was false.
1: She stresses me out sometimes. Okay.
2: Out quickly, and he thought it would be a quick, easy death. And he also admitted he went further than he'd intended, driving the knife in with such force that he badly damaged her neck. And Dee Dee Blanchard died in her bedroom on West Volunteer Way, and she was 48 years old. And what happened in the next hours depends, once again, on who you believe. And both agree on some of it. Gypsy came out of the bathroom, and she wiped off some of her mother's blood with baby wipes. And the two of them found Dee Dee's money, over $4,000 in cash, the remains of the charity, the donations, and the years of sympathy. But Gojean told police that afterward, the two of them went to Gypsy's bedroom, steps away from her mother.
1: Yes.
0: It wasn't exactly the two of them that found the money. Gypsy got the money. Like, you know, they weren't hunting together for the money.
1: Yeah, true, true. She knew exactly where to find it. So.
0: And from some accounts, it seems like it was in Dee Dee's bedroom, which she claimed she never ever went back into after Dee Dee died. But the accounts of her finding the money, or getting the money. The money, sometimes it's said that it was in the nightstand next to Dee Dee's bed. A few people have interpreted it as the safe, I believe. I can't remember myself. It's Gypsy and Nick's recollections, and then it's cellmates telling what Gypsy told them. So there are discrepancies, but most of them say that she went into Dee Dee's bedroom and got money out of there.
1: Yeah, she says she doesn't go or didn't go back, but also that damn Barney doll that was sitting on.
0: Yeah. Yeah. And so many of her cellmates saying that she told them that she cleaned up blood from the bed to the bathroom.
1: Naked, by the way, y'all. And that part's confirmed. Naked.
0: Yeah. Part. And apparently, the door was open. In all the crime scene videos, and she never mentions the doors closing in any of her recountings of, you know, the naked cleaning up and the sex afterwards. And her bed, where, you know, there's the black light or whatever it is showing where they had sex on her bed after they shoved aside the stuffed animals. It looks straight, her doorway would look straight through Dee Dee's doorway onto Dee Dee's bed.
1: Wow. Yeah.
0: With those doors open.
1: Yeah. I always forget the setup of the house, exactly how it was. But yeah, being right there is real.
0: There are
1: close.
0: So many layered, creepy details to it. Like, all of us who cover this and who watch all of our commenters and things who go into researching this case, we've all probably forgot more about this than the average person hearing about it will ever know.
1: You're not kidding. Okay, press play again.
2: Add consensual relations. Gypsy tells it differently, and at the trial she testified that there was nothing consensual about it. Gojean actually took advantage of her that night, and that as it happened she cried out for her mother, the mother who is now lying dead down the hall. So there's two people with two different stories, and one of them was a cognitively impaired man facing a murder charge, and the other was a woman who had spent her entire life inside other people's fictions.
0: Did she just say that Gypsy said that at the trial? Because no, on the stand she said it was consensual.
2: Out of the bathroom, and she wiped off some of her mother's blood with baby wipes, and the two of them found Dee Dee's money, over $4,000 in cash, the remains of the charity, the donations, and the years of sympathy. But Gojean told police that afterward, the two of them went to Gypsy's bedroom, steps away from her mother's body, and had consensual relations. Gypsy tells it differently, and at the trial she testified that there was nothing consensual about it, and Bodajan actually took advantage of her that night, and that as it happened...
0: I think that's a legit error.
3: Yeah, I'm pretty sure. Yeah.
0: Yeah, something we've all called out a lot is that Gypsy said on the stand that it was consensual and then turned around and said in her book that it was group.
1: Arista 177 says they had all these weird fantasies. She does tell Nick that she's going to do that to him multiple times over text, you know?
0: Yeah. And they said to each other, she said in her videos and Facebook messages over and over that, you know, they would do these grape fantasies and role plays and stuff like that. And that she would say no, stop. And that he was to keep going as part of the fantasy unless she said the safe word. Now, I've never come across any documentation yet of her actually assigning a specific safe word. But she specifically says in her memoir, it was grape because I said no, stop, and I meant it and he didn't. Then we have all these FOIAs of her telling him over and over, I'm going to say no, stop, and that doesn't mean anything. You keep going because this is the fantasy only if I say the safe word, stop. But I've still not seen evidence of the safe word yet.
1: Yeah, and she goes back and forth between... was I assaulted? Was I not assaulted? Accusing that woman of assaulting her. So then it's like, where are we really standing? Mm-hmm. And then also in the prison email, she says that she's a virgin because no one ever beat that shit up. And I quote.
0: Well, she pretty much kept claiming to be a virgin until she was visibly pregnant.
1: Saying so after that, you know, no one's ever made
0: after she got out of prison, she was like, I'm still kind of a virgin.
1: Yeah, well, I think she even like might have said something along the lines of like, since no man's ever made her orgasm, that she's basically a virgin.
0: Oh, yeah, that was after she divorced Ryan. She's still kind of a virgin because she said that she'd never had an orgasm, but
1: like, period, not even just by herself, like, not even by herself. Like, she was like saying that she had never had one, period.
0: I feel like from the FOIAs, it's obviously not true, but yeah.
1: Yeah, anyway, if I could, never mind.
2: She cried out for her mother, the mother who is now lying dead down the hall. So there's two people with two different stories. And one of them was a cognitively impaired man facing a murder charge. And the other was a woman who had spent her entire life inside other people's
0: the comments dishes. Say her so toothbrush it's up to you to decide which otherwise. Version.
1: Oh.
2: Her, yeah.
1: Moving on.
0: If you know, you know.
1: So I have an electric toothbrush. I don't want to think about all that.
2: Story you want to believe. I'm not going to decide for you. So just before 6 a.m, a taxi pulled up outside the pink house and two passengers climbed in. And it was a young man and a small young woman in a blonde wig upright and walking. And the empty wheelchair stayed behind on the porch. So for two people who had just committed murder, Gypsy and Godjean behaved less like fugitives and more like tourists. And the taxi dropped them off at the Days Inn on the far side of Springfield. And for the next 2 days, the couple simply just existed out in the open. Security cameras caught them again and again, browsing the aisles at Walmart, sharing a meal at Waffle House. A young couple on an unremarkable errand run miles away from a house with a body inside of it. And the cab driver who picked them up.
1: No, disagree. That would mean that somebody that is with somebody of the same sex could not lose their virginity, and that's not true. Sorry.
2: Up would later testify about the strange pre-dawn fare, and his description of Gypsy is one of the most memorable in the entire case, because he said she looked like a child, and he said she sounded even younger, and carried herself with the attitude of a middle-aged woman, though, like sharp-tongued enough that she wasn't afraid to tell him off. So just something about her, he told the court, was just wrong. And he was the first stranger to meet the real Gypsy Rose. Or lose Gypsy Rose. So, oh, you know, which one was it? A predator, a captive.
0: Hmm? Oh, I just realized that our clip ended.
1: Yeah, it ended. But I'm almost wondering if it's playing a different one because, hold up, let me play like, oh, no, it's not because the comment's the same. It stopped being 1.5 times speed. So I was like, what?
2: Did something that tells you exactly how much they understood about evading a murder investigation. And they mailed the knife. They boxed up the murder weapon and shipped it ahead to go to.
1: I think that was intentional.
0: Yeah. If she looked into the FOIA, she would know that Gypsy discussed with him by text sinking the knife in Springfield Lake, which would have helped them. But for some reason, decided at the last minute, no, they were going to take it with them. And Nick's only explanation, he didn't retain or whatever, why they switched from the lake to this. But he said, well, she mailed it because she didn't know if you could bring it on a bus. There might be metal detectors. Mm-hmm. Like, he never explained why on earth they were taking it with them. That clearly was something Gypsy decided after telling him in the pre-planning that they were going to sink it in the lake.
1: Metal detectors on a bus. I don't think I've ever seen any of that. But didn't she have a bus pass before, like prior? Yes. So she would have known what it's like to be on a bus.
0: She had a Springfield bus pass.
1: And I mean, I've never been on a bus in Springfield, so I don't know if they're a little more fancy. Neither. But in 2015. Now, I know they're talking about in maybe St. Louis or Kansas City. They're talking about putting those face scanners on the buses, which feels like we're in Big Brother. Yeah, not the fun kind. What's today? Saturday? Big Brother comes on tomorrow. So upset they evicted Jason, my drag queen. Anyway. I'll play a little bit more of this now.
2: John's home in Wisconsin. And in the return address field, they wrote the address of the pink house on West Volunteer Way, so the victim's home. So on June 12th, they boarded a Greyhound bus north, and witnesses along the way would later remember the small young woman in the blonde wig walking unassisted through the terminals. And by June 13th, they were at Go to John's house in Big Bend. And it might have held for a while, too, because no one was coming to check on Dee Dee Blanchard. And she had made sure of that herself years ago, because she didn't have a job, she didn't let Gypsy go to school, and she didn't have family nearby. She had spent 2 decades pruning away every person who might come knocking, and Gypsy knew it. So her mother's body could lie in that bedroom for weeks going unnoticed. And by Gypsy's own account later, apparently she couldn't bear that. Because apparently she did want her mother to be found. So on June 14th, she saw...
1: She wanted her mother to be found, or was she just getting tired of Nick?
0: Yeah, like...
1: I don't know.
0: You know, that's not a thing that she could have probably figured out without digging into, you know, all of our videos and stuff like that. But... It from everything that we've went through and read with the FOIAs, it seems very obvious to me that she suddenly was like, oh my God, Nick is not quite what I fantasized. Although having watched those videos, I don't know what the hell she thought he was going to be, but anyway. And I think she blew it up just to get away from Nick. I don't think she really had a care about Dee Dee.
1: Yeah. And also, I just thought about another thing about her being there. She talks about how she's basically a virgin. But if you listen to Bobby Go to John, Nick's father's testimony, they were doing it like rabbits up there. And he was like, in the house, like, you need to stop.
0: He said he had to tell them to be quiet because of the children in the house. Yeah.
1: My mom said
0: the wrestling sheets. Yeah. And then she married Ryan Anderson, who loves at wrestlers everywhere.
1: Yeah.
2: Oof. Was that evidence of freedom?
1: And did I just mess it up again?
2: Did something that tells you exactly how much they understood about evading.
1: I'm so damn confused. I keep losing my spot here.
0: She's talking about mailing it, so I think it's just back at the beginning.
2: Would go up, and it was just 4 words written as if Dee Dee's own page were announcing her own death, completely unexplainable to anyone who knew the saintly woman who ran that account. And Gypsy would later claim the wording was Go to John's idea, and the intent to raise the alarm was Gypsy's. And then, when the first post didn't seem to be working fast enough, a second one went up, and the second post is documented in court record, and it said, the bitch is dead. So that second post was a wake-up call for anybody reading it, and horrifying. And it worked, because a family friend saw the posts, and sitting at a laptop in a kitchen a world away from Wisconsin, felt confusion curdle into alarm. And calls went out to other friends and then to 911. That evening, Springfield police arrived at the little pink house, and the wheelchair sat empty on the porch. And inside, in the back bedroom, they found Dee Dee Blanchard 4 days gone. And that was the moment that this case just split in two, because a murder, tragically, is something police know how to work. And what they could not explain was the other half of the scene, because Gypsy Rose was gone, and her wheelchair was at the house. And as far as anybody else knew, that she had to be in that wheelchair. So it looked like somebody picked her up and stole her. Not to mention, they knew that she was on multiple medications, that she needed a feeding tube, that she needed to take multiple medications, that she needed a sleep apnea machine. So everyone was assuming that Gypsy Rose was probably also dead, because all those things were also in the house. So as far as the public knew, there were two victims on their hands, but
1: yes.
0: So by the time the murder happened, I had moved already. I'd left Aurora, Missouri for St. Louis, Missouri, and was living there. And when one of my friends who knew Dee Dee came up to like get her mind off it all and everything, and I was like, what is wrong? What's going on? And like, people don't seem right. And they told me, they're like, you remember Gypsy Rose and Dee Dee? And I'm like, yeah, wheelchair cancer, you know, Hurricane Katrina. And they're like, well, Dee Dee was found dead, stabbed. And the first thing out of my mouth was, oh my God, is Gypsy okay? And then they were like, well, brace yourself. Just had to say that. Because what she was saying coincides with that of like, you know, when Dee Dee was first found dead, everyone was like, oh, where's Gypsy? Oh God. Like, what about Gypsy? Yeah. Even me, who had been like, eh, she's moving her legs and stuff like that. But I still, it never occurred to me that she would be fully healthy. And it turns out I was right on that.
1: Fully healthy and do what she did or allowed. Yeah,
0: she's not fully healthy. She has problems.

0: Because the missing girl wasn't a young teenager, as everyone in Springfield believed. She wasn't even a minor at all. Gypsy Rose Blanchard was 23 years old at this point. And piece by piece, the rest followed. Relatives with simmering doubts, doctor's records showing clean tests, a neighbor story here, an inconsistency there, until the picture investigators had started with just completely disappeared. So that vulnerable, dying child at the center of their missing persons case didn't even exist at all. She had really never existed. And the lead detective on the case, Stanley Hancock, was a veteran investigator. And he would later say plainly that from the very beginning, something about the scene simply was not right. And Sheriff Jim Arnott would go further, calling this the most bizarre case of his career. Fair enough. So every layer they peeled back just
1: Watch Nancy at the Toll podcast interview with Sheriff Arnott. I think she did a pretty darn good job. Something that I wish that would have been out before she did the interview, though, were those messages between, what was it, Mike Stanfield and I want to say it was the prosecutor. And it was regarding
2: Dan Patterson, Mike Stanfield, and Dan Patterson, the district attorney.
1: That's who it was. Gotcha. And I honestly didn't even read too much. I think I just listened to a couple of I think I even listened to maybe you do a video on it or something. I didn't read.
2: I read your mom got the FOIA on those, and I read them all out on my channel. Because she's so generous.
1: A bit more. Do you remember a little bit more about?
2: I guess from the emails, there seems to be deep trust between Mike Stanfield and Dan Patterson, because Mike would just email Dan and be like, hey, I've went through the medical records and pulled out the pertinent parts and put aside the stuff that don't matter to go over with you. Can I show you it? And Dan would ignore him for a while and then just be like, yeah, sure. And it seemed like they had enough trust between themselves that pretty much whatever Mike presented him with, Dan just went with. I don't know if it's what the reason is, but
1: a little concerned.
2: That seems to be how it went.
1: Yeah.
2: Try not to get myself in trouble here by saying words that, you know, could get me in legal trouble with them, but because they're both lawyers. But yeah,
1: just odd.
2: For some reason, it seems like Dan just went with whatever Mike said on this case. And eventually in the end, you know, that includes hand-picked evidence, and eventually in the end, a plea deal.
1: Very, very odd stuff. I must say so myself.
0: Predicted the one before it. And while one team dismantled the fiction, another followed the digital trail, because those Facebook posts hadn't come from nowhere, right? So investigators traced them to an IP address, and the IP address led to Wisconsin, to a house in Big Bend, to Nicholas Gojon's house. And on the evening of June 15th, barely 24 hours after the post went up, a SWAT team surrounded the small house in Big Bend. And inside, they found Gojon and Gypsy Rose Blanchard, alive and completely unharmed. And when officers brought her out of that house, that young woman all of Springfield believed was dying without her wheelchair, her feeding tube, her breathing machine, just walked out on her own two legs. And the next day, back in Missouri, Sheriff Arnott stood in front of cameras to update the public on the murder of Dee Dee Blanchard. And in the press conference, he said the words that turned this case into a national obsession. Gypsy Rose Blanchard, he told the room, was alive, in custody, and walking without any difficulty at all. And things, he said, were not always what they appeared. So the community that had built the pink house, the neighbors, the churches, the charities, the volunteers who had poured years of love and money into this dying girl, now learned in a single news cycle that the girl had never really been sick, and the saintly mother had never been honest, and the daughter was under arrest before her murder. Like, you can't write this stuff. So there was grief and betrayal and sympathy and also rage, just all of it at once, with nowhere to really land. Because if Dee Dee was the monster, her daughter helped kill her. And if Gypsy was the victim, she was also now a suspect in a homicide. So on June 15th, 2015, in separate interview rooms at the county sheriff's office in Wisconsin, detectives sat down with two suspects in the murder of Dee Dee Blanchard. And Missouri had sent its own people north. Among them were Detective Stanley Hancock, the veteran investigator who had been at the Pink House from the start, and he took the interview that mattered most. The dying girl who wasn't dying, and the missing person who was now a suspect. Gypsy Rose Blanchard. And Gypsy did what she had been trained over 23 years to do better than almost anyone alive. She performed. And in those first hours, she denied everything. She didn't know anything about the murder. She didn't know what had happened to her mother. And the childlike voice and the wide eyes, the practiced innocence, the same performance that had disarmed doctors and caseworkers and police officers for two decades, was now running one last time for an audience of homicide detectives. But this audience had the crime scene and the timeline and the Facebook posts. So under pressure, the story started to shift. And she would say, yes, you know, she had been at the house during the stabbing. And yes, she was the one who posted the words on the shared Facebook account. But to make sure her mother was found, she would say, faster. And down the hall, Nicholas Gojon required far less effort. Gojon admitted in that flat, matter-of-fact way of his that he had come to Springfield to kill Dee Dee Blanchard. Guy doesn't play hard to get, tell you what. And he just walked detectives through the night step by step. And he told them something.

0: something that would shape both prosecutions to come. Because before he did it, he said he asked Gypsy one question, which was she sure she wanted him to kill her mother? And Gypsy, he said, answered yes.
1: I used to take a medication.
2: Yeah, no shit. She said yes. I mean, she got him out there.
1: Voices in my head.
3: Okay.
1: And when I landed, and it somehow went as hard as myself.
3: Okay.
0: So when detectives brought Godijon's account back to Gypsy's interview room, the last of any performance she was trying to do just kind of fell away. And what came out of her next, hour after hour, in careful chronological detail, was not a confession so much as a life story no one in that room was prepared to hear. The wheelchair she never needed, the feeding tube in a stomach that actually worked, the medications, the surgeries, the shaved head, falsified ages, the doctors, the charities, the chains on the bed. The detectives had walked in expecting to interview either a traumatized kidnapping victim or a cold-blooded killer, but they kind of found themselves sitting across from both at once. Investigators would spend weeks verifying what she told them, pulling the Louisiana records, re-interviewing the doctors, confirming detail after detail. And the remarkable thing, given the source, is how much of it checked out. So the girl who had lived her whole life inside of a lie was, about the abuse, largely telling the truth. And in the meantime, the story just detonated. And within days, it was national news. And within weeks, it was international. And obviously, you know, you can understand why. Because it basically broke the one rule most crime stories follow. And it basically refused to give people a side. The murdered woman, the saint, the devoted mother, the charity darling, was revealed as one of the most prolific child abusers anyone had ever heard of. And the sick girl she'd exhibited to the world for 2 decades was healthy, grown, and complicit in murder. So the public did what the detectives had done and what the doctors and neighbors and charities had done before them. And they looked at Gypsy Rose Blanchard and tried to figure out what they were looking at or what they would do in that situation. And that question was about to become the central problem for the state of Missouri, because sympathy is one thing and obviously the law is another. So the state of Missouri now had two people in custody for the murder of Dee Dee Blanchard, and on paper the charges started in the same place, first degree murder, but where they ended could not have been more different. Now Gypsy's court appointed defense team went to work, and their case wasn't built in the courtroom. It was built in the file rooms of Louisiana hospitals, because remember, the medical records Dee Dee claimed Katrina destroyed existed, and now for the first time in Gypsy's life, someone with subpoena power went and actually got them. And what came back was a paper trail of the entire fraud that her mother committed, with the clean tests and negative biopsies and contradictory histories and decades of documented provable abuse inflicted on the defendant by the victim. And then there was one more piece of evidence, and that was the simplest one imaginable. And in her first year in the county jail, did something that tells you exactly how much they understood about evading a murder investigation. And the assignment was that evidence of freedom. And Greene County Prosecutor Dan Patterson looked at the file and said essentially two honest things at once. First, this was legally a first-degree murder, planned for a year, facilitated in detail, and he believed he could win the conviction and put Gypsy away for life. But second, he did not believe that would be just. So he offered a deal.
2: I've seen a few people on the comments say something about provable abuse. I mean, you can't really prove a lot of it, and a lot of it she wasn't even saying to Nick that she was being abused, really, you know? Like,
4: she hardly says it. Like, she just says to him, my mom won't help us get a house and income and be together.
2: She's being controlling. I mean, yeah. I don't know, man. I don't know.
0: Second degree murder, 10 years, the minimum the charge allowed. So on July 5th, 2016, Gypsy Rose Blanchard stood in a Springfield courtroom and pleaded guilty to the second degree murder of her mother. She admitted her role in planning the killing, and she was sentenced to 10 years in the Missouri Department of Corrections, and with everything she'd already served counting toward it. So 1 year, almost to the day after police found Dee Dee's body, Gypsy Rose's case was closed, and Nicholas Godijon's took longer and ended much, much worse. Prosecutors offered Godijon a deal as well, but he would turn it down, because he'd watched Gypsy get 10 years, and he believed a jury, hearing the full story, the abuse, the manipulation, the Dimona video, his own diagnosed vulnerabilities, might see him as something less than a first-degree murderer and might give him something closer to what she got. But in November of 2018, Godijon stood trial for first-degree murder, and the star witness against him was Gypsy Rose Blanchard. And on the stand, Gypsy did something that still divides people who study this case.
4: Wasn't she a witness for him?
0: She testified that the plan was real and that
4: she said the star witness against him was Gypsy Rose Blanchard. Didn't she witness for him?
2: I want to say she did. Anyone in the comments? Remember?
4: I'm pretty sure she was called by his people, and she wrote in both her book and her emails that testifying for him, that she was the one who planned it, blah, blah, blah.
2: She could do
4: was her form of redemption for herself, and she felt done after that.
2: Yeah, I think you're right. I think you're right on that.
4: I'm pretty sure. Yeah, Snowflakes, as she was before. No, Misbehaving says no, it was against him. This Mallory says also thought it was on his defense. Ruth Carroll, yes, for him.
2: I guess we're going to have to look at that after this, and
4: we'll have to double check. We got both answers in the comments.
3: We'll try and get a definitive answer for y'all.
0: She had pushed it, and that she talked him into it. And his defense argued exactly what you'd expect. A cognitively impaired man, an IQ in the low 80s, programmed for months by the only person who had ever really loved him. So the jury deliberated, and the jury...
3: For years.
0: ...jury said no. Because whatever had been whispered into Nicholas Godeschon's ear over those months, he was the one who got on the bus, and he was the one who took the knife, and he was the one who stood over a sleeping 48-year-old woman and stabbed her 17 times. And the law had a name for that, and the jury used it, and it was first-degree murder. So he got life in prison with no parole, plus 25 years for armed criminal action. And he was sent to Potosi Correctional Center, a maximum security prison where Missouri houses its most serious offenders. And he has appealed his conviction repeatedly, but every appeal has failed. So at this point, he will be in prison for the rest of his life. So in 2016, Gypsy Rose Blanchard arrived at Chillicothe Correctional Center, a women's prison in northern Missouri, to serve out her sentence. And almost immediately, she did something quietly remarkable. She sat down at a prison computer and she looked up what had happened to her. Because for the first time in her life, no one was...
3: Is that true? That she sat down at a prison computer and looked up what happened to her?
4: I've never heard that before.
3: I had never heard that before I listened to this. And I was like, I mean, I'm not saying it's not true, but I've never heard it and it doesn't sound right.
4: I've never heard that. Also, I just did a quick Google, and Google says that she was a witness against him. Like Ms. Behaven is saying, I thought sure that she was called by his defense somehow, but I don't know. I must be remembering something wrong.
3: We'll have to go through, look through like the actual documents, see if there's anything that is and isn't. Because I know, like, especially if it was like the Google AI overview. I know that.
4: Yeah, that's often wrong. It might be pulling from like an article or something that got it wrong or whatever. But I don't know. I feel like I remember there was something controversial about the way she was called.
3: We'll figure it out. We'll let y'all know.
0: Monitoring her screen, you know, to a certain degree, because there was obviously prison guards, but not like looking over her shoulder. And no one was squeezing her hand to keep her quiet. And there, in clinical language, Gypsy read the textbook description on Munchausen syndrome by proxy, the perpetrator profile, the victim profile, and the patterns. And she also discovered that it wasn't just her, and that it actually happened to other children too, and that none of it was her fault, and that somewhere in the literature on the page describing the perpetrators, it was her own mother. And it kind of reframes everything about how Gypsy talked about prison. Because when ABC's 2020 sat down with her in January of 2018, she said the same thing that became this case's defining quote. And now you can hear it the way she meant it, saying, quote, the prison that I was living in before with my mom, I couldn't walk, I couldn't eat, I couldn't have friends. Over here, I feel like I'm freer in prison than living with my mom, because now I'm allowed to just live like a normal woman.
4: Oh, she was eating.
0: Prison had a schedule and rules and locked doors, but it also had solid food and friends her own age and her real birthday. So it was honestly an upgrade for her. And while Gypsy served her time inside, outside, she was becoming famous. And in May, twinement was that evidence of freedom. And Greene County Prosecutor Dan Patterson looked at the file and said essentially two honest things at once.
3: Okay, it's going back over.
0: Sleep in upgrade.
3: Okay, this is the last clip. Last clip, y'all. We're in the home stretch. And I'll let y'all
4: also, know. She just repeated that, you know, Gypsy finally got to prison and suddenly had solid food and all that. Gypsy said in her videos she loved gumbo, she loved pancakes, you know, blah, blah, blah. She was having food, yeah.
3: Royal mashed potatoes, y'all.
4: Talked about barbecue.
0: For her. And while Gypsy served her time inside, outside, she was becoming famous. And in May 2017, when HBO aired Mommy Dead and Dearest, a documentary widely praised as the definitive account of the case, that November, Dr. Phil dedicated a two-part special to the story. And in March of 2019 came The Big One, The Act, a Hulu limited series dramatizing Gypsy's life with Joey King as Gypsy and Patricia Arquette as Dee Dee. And it drew millions of viewers. And Arquette won the Emmy for her portrayal of Dee Dee Blanchard. And Gypsy watched The Act from prison, and she described the experience of seeing her own life compressed and dramatized for an audience as something so strange that English didn't quite have a word for it. And the fame came looking for her too, just one letter at a time. And prison pen pal mail poured in. And in 2017, a young Texan named Ken Erker wrote to her.
3: You know, as for the act thing, like, she said, like, you know, that she didn't like it and that they didn't give her any money or anything. But that's another thing. I mean, I know she didn't say anything about that really there. That's another thing when you look at the prison emails. The people that did the act actually set up like some kind of a fund for her.
4: A trust fund of $50,000. I believe it was Nick Acosta, the producer of the act. Gypsy was talking about wanting to sue them for using her name without permission and blah, blah, blah, and being mad about the inaccuracies. She was all kinds of mad about the act at first. And then Nick Acosta reached out to her in a prison email and offered her a trust fund of $50,000. And then she got pretty cool with it.
3: Wonder if Nick got anything out of that. Probably not.
4: No.
3: No.
4: As far as I know, no. If he did, I feel like it would have leaked or we would have heard about it in some way. Like, I can't say definitively no, but I just, there's no evidence.
3: No, fair. I definitely don't have any interest in searching up Nick's prison emails because he's already
4: there.
3: He is where he's at. Personally, I believe, while it's unfortunate, I think that he's where he needs to be. While I think that the trial was unfair, I'm not a huge proponent of the new trial thing. I just feel like Missouri could use the resources in a better way.
4: I just think Gypsy should have got the same sentence. I'm not upset about Nick's. I know a lot of people disagree, and I'm okay with that. It doesn't bother me when people disagree. It's totally fine.
3: Yeah, I just don't think the way that he got the sentence is right. I think that the trial was a little weird, a little wonky, and that I don't think that he
4: had proper defense.
3: But like you said, I think he's where he deserves to be. And I don't think that a mental hospital is going to be a better place for him. That's for damn sure. Prison, you can have some senses of normalcy. And he's also training puppies. So that's always, you know, that's a small bright side on the otherwise situation that has very little bright sides, you know.
4: From what we've heard, he's pretty well settled where he is.
3: As good as you can be, no
4: yeah. problem.
3: So.
0: After watching the HBO documentary, and letters became phone calls and phone calls became visits, and during one of those visits in 2018, Kim actually proposed, and Gypsy said yes. It was her first engagement, conducted entirely inside a prison. And by 2019, under the weight of public scrutiny and outside pressure, it fell apart. And then in 2020 came another letter.
3: Public scrutiny and outside pressure, is that a nice way of saying fancy miscellany leaked to the, press? And then they got mad, and then Fancy cursed her out, and it was a whole thing.
4: Little drama.
3: Or at least that's what they say. Who knows? I mean, I'm sure there was more that went into it, but anyway.
0: And this one was from Ryan Anderson, a special education teacher from Louisiana, and it was the same arc, you know, letters, calls, visits, love, and this one went all the way. And in the summer of 2022, Gypsy Rose Blanchard was married in a small ceremony inside the correctional center. So it was a prison wedding covered breathlessly by media that had never stopped watching. And in September of 2023, the Missouri Parole Board confirmed what the math already said. Gypsy had served the required portion of her 10-year sentence, roughly 8.5 years counting from her arrest, and parole was granted. And on the morning of December 28th, 2023, Gypsy walked out of the Chillicothe Correctional Center a free woman, into the arms of her husband, and into something no parole board could have prepared her for. And within hours, she posted her first selfie because the audience was already waiting for her. I mean, people had watched 8 years worth of documentaries and dramatizations and Dr. Phil specials. So she had garnered a fan base. And in the final days of 2023, that fan base got what it wanted. And Gypsy Rose Blanchard stepped out of the screen and just into the public. And the numbers were pretty staggering because before her release, Gypsy's Instagram sat at just over 1 million followers. And within weeks, it had nearly quadrupled to 4.5.
3: Ruth, he's actually not an orphan. His mom, unfortunately, did pass away. But his dad's still alive. He's come into our comment sections a couple times. So, our live chats. So,
0: 7 million. So the internet just came calling immediately. And Good Morning America sat down with her within the first week of January in a headline interview with Deborah Roberts. And then The View and CNN, just everyone. And it was in that GMA interview that Gypsy gave the line that would define her public defense, looking back at the murder and saying simply that she never wanted her mother dead. She wanted out of her situation. And she believed at the time.
3: Don't think that's really true. I personally think that at least according to the evidence, it seems like at least at the time she might have had some kind of almost a sexual attraction maybe to the idea of murdering her mother, perhaps. I don't want to say that 100% definitively.
4: Well, I mean, we know what they did in bed where they could see Dee Dee's bed, so.
3: Like I said, I don't want to say anything 100% definitively, but you get the vibes, you know?
4: Yeah.
3: Who knows where she's at with that today, but it happened, so.
0: That this was the only way out. And meanwhile, Lifetime had timed it shot perfectly, as Hollywood does. And on January 5th, 2024, 8 days after her release, the network premiered The Prison Confessions of Gypsy Rose Blanchard. 6 hours of Gypsy telling her own story, filmed inside the prison on the eve of her parole hearing. And by Lifetime's own account, it reached 9.8 million viewers across its linear and digital platforms, the network's best nonfiction performance in 2 years. And this is also the series where Gypsy revealed, publicly for the first time, the BB gun story you heard earlier. And her own account told her own way to an audience of millions. And nothing like this trajectory had ever happened. 1 week, she's a Missouri inmate in the next, she's one of the most talked about people on the internet. A convicted accomplice to murder, feted, followed, and photographed like a modern-day pop star. And the public's response was, to put it gently, complicated. There was enormous, genuine sympathy, and people had watched the act, and they knew about the feeding tube and the chains, and they were rooting for her. But there was also raw fascination of what does a person look like on the other side of a life like that? And underneath both of those, from the first week, there was a quieter current of discomfort, because a woman was dead, and the person who helped plan it was doing red carpets. And Gypsy herself said all the right things. She wanted peace and quiet and normalcy. She reunited with her father, Rod, the man her mother had completely erased, and his wife, Christy, in Louisiana. And it was a real reunion and long overdue, but the cameras followed her down to the bayou too. So normalcy was never actually on the table for her. Lifetime had already greenlit a follow-up series about her post-prison life before January was over, because Hollywood, as we know, knows no boundaries, and Hollywood was about to get an incredible season of content, because the marriage at the center of the fairy tale ending, the prison wedding, the husband waiting at the gate, began falling apart almost immediately. And by late March 2024, 3 months after her release, Gypsy announced on Facebook that she and Ryan Anderson had separated and that she'd moved in with her parents. And in early April, she underwent a rhinoplasty documented for the cameras, describing the surgery as a reclamation, a body finally on her own terms, which do you, queen, you know? And days later, on April 8th, she filed for divorce. And within weeks, an old name resurfaced, the first fiance, the 2017 letter.
3: So I don't know about y'all, but I feel like we kind of got all the important stuff. I don't really care too much about her.
4: Yeah.
3: The first couple months out of prison.
4: Miss Behaven just said, what's the point of this life if y'all aren't going to correct this stuff? But the thing is, we've been going for over 3 hours now and we've corrected so much. Like, you know,
3: I say, girl, you need to go back and rewatch. Also, like,
4: I'm not sure if you caught the whole 3 hours. Not
3: corrected stuff since you've been in here. I'm a little confused.
4: I think she just caught some of the last part where, like, you know, it's like we've corrected so much that we're just kind of letting her ramble to try and get through it because we've been on so long.
3: Yeah. So anyway, that's pretty much that. Again, no hate to Chris. I think she did the best that she knew how. Like you said, I do think she probably had a team that kind of found it and went over most of it for her. And, you know, just going by the mainstream sources. And that's that's another thing. A lot of people don't like to take YouTube channels as sources or anything like that, you know, and obviously my mom has a bunch of like documents that you could actually physically like look at yourself, but most people aren't going to get that just from, you know, just a small search on the internet or, you know, whatever. So
4: yeah, I hope that she's able to, you know, find the truth. And if she's able to see this, maybe the stuff that we said will help point her in the right directions.
3: I'm hoping so. I'm hoping that she watches. If she doesn't, that's okay. I'm hoping that she's at least able to find some of the FOIAs. And
4: at the end of the day, not everybody's going to agree with us. We're just trying to spread the word.
3: And I don't even know 100% what I believe about every little aspect of the crime, Gypsy as a person, anything. You know, we're all complicated individuals. I definitely don't trust the narrative that's been put forth. And for like the 8th time in this live stream, I'm going to say again is that there's his side, her side, and the truth, and it's somewhere in the middle, and, you know, we'll never know. I am hoping. I don't know. I'm never really going to believe anything that comes out of Gypsy's mouth. I'm excited to see this pretend podcast. I don't have too much to talk about, you know, to say about it. It wasn't worth, you know, doing a whole live stream about or anything like that. You know, I'm hopeful. My mother and I did speak with Javier. He's not someone to just, in my opinion, just take what everybody, you know, what one person has to say and just like not do anything with it. You know what I mean? I think he's doing his due diligence. He is looking into the FOIAs. I don't know. I think he seems like a good dude. And, I'm excited to see what he does. And, you know, maybe there's things I'll agree with. Maybe there's things I won't agree with. But, you know, we're not going to know until the 11th when it starts to come out. So I guess stay tuned for that. So, yeah. And stop talking shit, y'all. Like, just let them figure it out and post the damn video first. At least let them post the video and then talk shit, you know, because none of us know what it's going to be like. And I talk to them, you know. So
4: people
3: it's like,
4: allowed to feel how they feel, you know.
3: I'm not saying they can't talk shit. I think people are a little too quick to get angry at people just like, you know, who knows what it's going to be like. Yeah. Your feelings are valid, but I don't know. Stop being so mean. Don't need to be mean to him. So anyway, I don't know. So that's pretty much all I have to say. I don't know. Do you have anything else to add to it, Millennial?
4: Not really. I think we, you know, we covered everything as good as we could. It was a really long live because that was a lot. We had a lot to say at the beginning. We were stopping every few seconds to correct this and that and discuss our tone and everything. At the end, we got a little like just kind of letting it go through because we'd done said enough about it. But yeah, I like her style and the way she delivers. I just hope that she's able to do a little more research, and maybe the things that we said will help her have some directions. And, you know, at the end of the day, if she looks at everything and she still feels how she feels, that's her right. You know, we might not feel the same way, but it's whatever.
3: Yeah, no, absolutely. Hopefully at least she does the research and then she comes to her own conclusion on her own instead of just, you know.
4: Yeah, if she goes through all the information and then still feels how she feels, like I might not agree with her, but I'll be like, well, you know, at least you reviewed all the sources before you come to your conclusion. You know, a conclusion based on a fraction of the information isn't worth a lot in any kind of context.
3: Yeah, absolutely. Okay, well, I'm going to go through some of the chats, or not the chats, but the starred stuff over here that I missed. So if you'd like to get out of here, thank you so much, Millie, for coming up and hanging out.
4: Awesome. Thank you. Thank you, everyone in the chat. Have a good night.
3: Thanks. Have a good night, Millie. Okay, so I'm going to go and I'm going to read off some of the stuff. And I will say this right here real quick. So I don't want to involve Millie in my personal opinions because I don't know how she feels and everything. Obsession. I get that. I think he might delve a little bit into some of the problematic stuff that the anti-gypsy side has done. I don't really know. Again, I've only spoken to him a little bit. But I'm sorry. I agree. Some people are fucking obsessed. And it's kind of weird how obsessed some people are. I mean, it is what it is. I've had more issues with people on the anti-gypsy side than I have with gypsy or people on the pro-gypsy side. There's some people that are on the anti-gypsy side that are like worse, in my opinion. I don't think that we should. And I'm not saying that's all at you, by the way. Sorry, I forgot to look at the name. Glamum's backup. Yeah, that's not at you, by the way. It was just something that I was thinking of. But yeah, I don't know. I feel like a lot of times people will be like, oh, well, this person did this, but at least they didn't murder their mother. And it's like, is the bar really that low? I don't know. Some of these people kind of suck. And I know some of these people personally. So anyway, that's besides the point. So I'm going to go ahead and go through the super chats again. That wasn't like anything like insulting towards anybody in particular. It's just like, just how I feel. You can't pay me to talk to half the people in this community anymore after some of the shit I've seen and been through. Oof. But nobody here. Everyone here that's in this chat is fine. So anyway. Okay. Thank you so much. I still don't understand how these YouTube gifts work. So I'm very thankful for them. I just don't know what they mean. So thank you so much for the jewels. Thank you, Soul and Beauty. And then 1970s Gen Xer moderates gifted 5 Into the Weeds podcast memberships. Thank you so much for that. We always appreciate you, 1970. And he's a very nice guy, just so y'all know. Thank you, Cherokee Girl. It's very nice to see you here again. And thank you again, Cherokee Girl. Made it to YouTube. YouTube should be fired. No notice. Oh, yeah. I feel like I don't get notifications for most of the people that I watch either. So it's crazy. Maybe you could unnotify yourself and then click it again. I don't know if that's really going to happen. So anyway, sorry about that. Hello. I tried to read your name earlier and my brain is not computing, but thank you so much. Thank you so much for your gift. And then thank you again, 1970, for an additional 5 podcast memberships. And then again to Just Law Tea for You. I think I got it. Whoopsie, my brain's kind of not firing on all cylinders. But anyway,
2: Thank you so much. I appreciate it. Thank you. We're going to have to put something on our membership thing. There is a little bit of a back catalog, nothing too crazy. There's a funny little Jeopardy game that we did, but we don't talk to most of the people that were on there anymore. Anyway, Silver Star, thank you again so much. I really appreciate it. Toxic Barbie, thank you so much for the 550 jewels. I talk to her every once in a while on Instagram. I'm bad at talking to even like people that I know in my real life. So, I really enjoy talking to Toxic Barbie. She's very sweet. And then again, Jocelyn T. Oh my God. I'm going to stop trying to say your name because I'm sounding really stupid right now. But anyway, thank you guys all so much. I appreciate every single last one of you. And a big thank you to Millie for showing up. And also watch some of our other videos. I really appreciate people being here for Gypsy, but it's already a done deal. She served her time. She's not going back, but we also cover some missing persons cases. And I feel like that's a lot more important, or some unsolved cold cases. So, we're working hard. Like I said, separately, I'm working on a Chris Hansen expose. I ran into him too many times at CrimeCon. It's not even funny. And after doing more research, because I knew about this stuff from a few years ago, but it's so much worse than I thought it was. Oh my God, it's so much worse. So anyway, working on that and something with the flying spaghetti monster. So anyway, if you're interested in that, maybe consider subscribing to my YouTube channel that I haven't uploaded anything to. But I'm always in the comment sections of random things, so you'll find me eventually. Allura Flowers, not to plug myself. There's nothing on there yet. So anyway, thank you guys all so much. I really love it and appreciate every single one of you. I'm going to shut up now. We're at 3 hours and 22 minutes. Oof. Okay. Anyway, have a good night, y'all. Goodbye.
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10: 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Get in here! Get in here right now! Get in here! Hey, we got 40 minutes for the rest!

0: I'm your protector. I guarantee you that.
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0: We got to do it.
2: Let's go!
3: Nothing just get you fired up in the morning. Welcome back, ladies and gentlemen, to the final timeout. I am your host, HG. We are here with NBR. Ready for another week. Talking some sports. It's exciting times, man. We've got the MLB and the WNBA. They're starting their late season playoff pushes there. Training camp just around the corner. We have NFL football, albeit preseason, but NFL football will be on tomorrow night, ladies and gentlemen. I can't wait. I mean, we're going to have Super Bowl champion Kenny Pickett facing off against national champion Carson Beck. It's going to truly be a duel for the ages. Panthers-Cardinals Hall of Fame game tomorrow night. But yeah, we're going to just jump into it because we had a pretty busy MLB trade deadline. A lot of people getting dealt around, a lot of teams selling. We're just going to go over the top 25 trades of this past trade deadline. There were a lot, and to no one's surprise, we're gonna have the number one trade really be the Dodgers acquiring Tarik Skubal, the back-to-back Cy Young winner. I mean, they really didn't have to give up a whole lot for him. A couple of prospects, really. That was about it. Couple of pitching prospects. So just three guys to get a back-to-back Cy Young winner. Yeah, I mean, any team would really take that deal. Now you're going to have like that bullpen with Yamamoto, Skubal now, Blake Snell, Glasnow's due to come off IL, Shohei Ohtani, obviously, in there. It was already a really great bullpen, and now they've just got another elite pitching prospect into it. It's going to be very difficult for the Dodgers, for a lot of teams to take down the Dodgers, rather. They are definitely a juggernaut now. However, I'll say they have lost five straight, and Skubal made his debut last night. Didn't exactly go the way you would want it. He didn't have a terrible game. He pitched six innings. Did only give up two runs, walked two batters. Only four hits in total, ERA of two. Did have six Ks. One of those hits did turn into a home run. So, a little bit of a lackluster debut for him, but guy did just get to LA, give him some time to get his feet under him. But yeah, five in a row for the Dodgers, so a lot of people definitely not happy about this trade and how LA keeps ending up with all these elite players on their team past three seasons. And look, right now, the odds-on favorite to be the World Series champions for the third year in a row. But they're looking a little human. You know, it is still just the beginning of August. We'll give it some time. We're going to talk some other trades, though, as well here. The one we got at number two, Adley Rutschman, the former number one overall pick from the 2019 draft, catcher, is going to the Red Sox. Orioles are really in the trenches in the American League East, struggling to even stay at 500. It's really turned into an interesting three-team race there, and the Red Sox, the hottest team in baseball since the calendar turned July, get even better at the catcher position. given up a couple of right-handed pitching prospects, an outfielder, and they sent a catcher back in return as well. So there's some cash considerations and other things between both teams there. But yeah, still young, really talented catcher that you can add to a team that's already got some. The pitching's just looked elite since this like winning streak and this hot streak that they've been on. The bats are really flying. So, I mean, just maybe one area where they could have used a little improvement is the catching. And so now a team that's only lost 4 games since the beginning of July, adding a really talented player that's just, I think, could really help them make a push. They're only 6 games back behind the Rays, and right now Boston does not do a lot of losing. So call me crazy, but I wouldn't be shocked at all if the Red Sox come back and end up winning the American League East. It's going to be a fascinating race between them, the Yankees, and the Rays. Yankees still a bit banged up. We'll see what happens when they start to get healthy. But fascinating race there. Number three trade here. Second baseman Luis Alvarez is heading to the Phillies along with right-handed pitcher Caleb Killian. Giants making that trade. This is a big one for the Phillies, trying to keep pace with the Braves in the National League East. Don't know if they necessarily can't catch Atlanta, but they're in a pretty intense wild card race as well, with teams like the Chicago Cubs. The Diamondbacks aren't too far behind them. So this could really be the move that helps them get that top wild card spot, be a little bit more advantageous for them. But this is really an aspect to the offense that Philly's been missing. Arez is batting .324 and has only struck out an MLB low 21 times this season. Philly is a team that is the 7th most struck out team in all of baseball. So definitely somebody you could really use that help you stay, get on base more, and just keep your bats moving and keep you alive longer in an inning. So big trade there. Really love this one for the Phillies. Next one, we got Casey Mize to the Padres. So right-handed pitcher Casey Mize and an infieldman Gage Workman are going to San Diego. Padres get Cash Mayfield and Jackson Wolf, a couple of left-handed prospects. Padres is a team that have won. That won 8 of their last 9 heading into the deadline day. 1 game off of a playoff spot in the National League. And they've had a pretty injury-ravaged rotation. So this is why I really like this move for them. I mean, you just need some more bodies in there. A team that is sort of underperforming for what they could be. The injury bugs got them. It's just been hard for them to really put it all together this season. So you get some reinforcements in there, and you hope that that will be enough to help keep you afloat and push you through to the playoffs. Coming up to the next trade, the Padres also going and getting Robbie Ray from the Giants. Giants, surprisingly, some big sellers at this one. So they send back a Miguel Mendez and shortstop Juniel Hernandez. So another guy to really add to the rotation there. Again, very banged up. Get a left-hander in there for a little bit of variety. Another good trade there by the Padres. They definitely, I think that's just the big thing they need, is to try to get some reinforcements in their bullpen and just not be so injury riddled there. and that'll give them a really good shot to make some noise in this playoff and wild card race. Another team that's been red hot, making some buying at the deadline. The Chicago Cubs acquire right-handed pitcher Kevin Gausman from the Blue Jays, send back an outfielder and an infielder. The Cubs, another team with some guys that have been sidelined, some of their usual starters, and then Jameson Taillon hasn't really been pitching all too well. Cubs definitely needed another guy to add to the rotation here. They have their bats are fantastic. They're hitting really well. The one thing that's been a bit of a negative for them this year is the pitching, but all of a sudden they become a real problem for the Brewers. I mean, they're Milwaukee, the first team in the league to reach 70 wins, and crazy enough, they really don't have a too safe of a lead. Chicago is catching some steam. They're right on their tail at 65 wins there. So this is a good move for them. Could make them a very dangerous team. Next trade here, the Yankees get some help on first base with Luis Garcia Jr. traded from the Nationals. They're sending back a couple of a good haul of pitching prospects for the Nationals. But yeah, this is just a good move to potentially help the Yankees out with some infield defense as well. Guy who has 23 homers this season, really good slugging percentage. He's fifth in the MLB in RBIs. So, especially now that, you know, some of their big hitters dealing with some injuries. Judge obviously been hurt. Juan Carlo dealing with some injuries. Rice been banged up as well. So, Cody Bellinger as well, actually. So, yeah, they just need to get some more sluggers that are really back into their bat rotation there. A tough race that they've got. I mean, they're currently second in the AL East, but you could really make the argument that they are the third best team in that league with how hot the Red Sox has been. So good move for them there. Going through some more of these, the Cubs also acquire another right-handed pitcher in Clay Holmes, outfielder Tyrone Taylor. The Rays get a kind of catcher slash first baseman in Liam Hicks from the Marlins. They needed at least one bat to really lengthen the top-heavy lineup of the big three with Diaz, Arenada, and Camarillo, so... Yeah, guys, he's got 14 home runs, but he's hitting pretty well. He's getting on base, 54 RBIs. He'll just really give you some power and some consistency in the back end of that rotation there. The Blue Jays, team that had been mostly selling, does go and trade for a right-handed pitcher in Jose Serrano. That's more of a future building move. I don't know if that's going to do a whole lot to help Toronto this year. I think it's pretty unlikely that they make the playoffs here. They're at the very bottom of the American League. They would really need to lock in and get hot at the right time. I feel like an underrated trade here, but Freddie Peralta to the Rays. We're kind of losers on the Tyreek Skubal sweepstakes, but a quick pivot to get Freddie Peralta, you know, good prospect out of the Mets there. He's, you know, finished top five in voting for the Cy Young a couple of times. So, I mean, not you really want Skubal, but I think this is a fair follow-up to bolster your rotation there for Tampa Bay. We're going to the Guardians now, who are trying desperately to keep pace with the White Sox, who have jumped in first into the American League Central. That's a pretty tight race there. And they've got Detroit, who's kind of, they turned into big sellers, but the Twins made some moves, so they could be looking to make a playoff push as well. Getting a left-hander, Foster Griffin, into their rotation. Another move by the Yankees, getting an outfielder there. Again, I mean, they're just missing three of their main outfielder guys, and three of their big bats in their rotation, all sidelined. So another guy that can really help them keep afloat until they can get healthy. The Diamondbacks also acquire an outfielder in Lars Nobat from the Cardinals. The D-backs had a bottom 10 OPS percentage in entering the trade deadline on Monday. So that was with Corbin Carroll being an 822 mark. So Lars Nobat, pretty good OPS center for him this year, 742 over his career. Guy has struggled a little bit with injury, but they need to try to make somewhat of a move to keep them in is just going to be an absolutely wild card race for the NL East. Moving along, the Mariners rather, acquire Taylor Ward from the Orioles. The Astros are getting Dalton Varishel from the Blue Jays. So a lefty outfielder hitter, one of Houston's greatest needs, and I think they have addressed that amazingly. Former Golden Glove winner Varishel is going to be a free agent after this season, but this could be a move to, you know, get him there in the building and then work on getting him a contract while he's there. So big move for the Astros there. Outfielder Joe Adell's heading to the Guardians in exchange for Jacob Corzat, who's going to the Angels. Luis Castillo is traded from the Mariners to the White Sox. So Seattle, just a team that had a kind of a heavy starting pitching surplus and that needed to, you know, make some trades for some outfielders as well. Really able to take that. So I think that's going to do a good job to just bolster the White Sox rotation as well. Castillo's is just a really good starter in this league as well. Luke Weaver going to the Pirates. Pittsburgh team was sort of quiet, but they did make a good move here to get a right-handed pitcher here. Team that, you know, one of the top arms that was available at the deadline. He's under contract through 2027. A really good 1.84 ERA. And he's been one of the lone bright spots for the Mets this year. Now he's on Pittsburgh. Team that looking to make a push to the playoffs as well. It's really close in a lot of these races. And then just to round out our top 20, Dustin May, Jojo Romero to the Brewers. Yeah, I mean, the Brewers, again, just not being aggressive, not pushing all the chips in to go get Scooble. This is a solid consolation prize. But again, they're just too scared to try to win it all. Cubs out of the right-handed pitcher and Ryan Zeffiron. The Blue Jays sent Jeff Holman to the Twins. Marcelo Mayer is headed to the Giants from the Red Sox in exchange for left-handed pitcher Eric Miller and Carlos Gutierrez. Chris Bubik to the Dodgers, so just some more pitching depth for LA. Guardians are getting designated hitter and first baseman Nathaniel Lowe from the Reds. That rounds out kind of our top 25. Some other teams have sold a lot. You know, the Rockies definitely made some trades, sent like Brenton Doyle, Victor Vondick, and Antonio Santazala out. Angels were big sellers. The Braves made a couple of trades, just add some depth to a team that's really strong. Was really good top heavy, but they just lacked some depth there. So injuries were kind of becoming a problem for them. And now they've got some much needed depth to help them out there. But looking at the playoff push, I mean, obviously Dodgers were huge winners here, but we haven't really seen that materialize in anything. I think the Red Sox also massive winners as well. Red and White Sox, both of the Sox teams were big winners as well. The Cubs, I think, were huge winners. They got some really good players there. The Brewers, disappointing. One of my teams that were very disappointing for me. I was sort of expecting to see the Braves make a bigger swing. I don't hate their moves, but, you know, trying to keep pace with LA and Milwaukee is going to be tough. And Philly definitely got better at the trade deadline here. So that could be an area of concern for them. They do still host a 6-game lead. All right, we've been going for a little while now. We're going to go ahead and jump into our first music break. When we come back, we'll take a look at a couple of trades that happened in the WNBA and look at some award odds there as well. So stay with us. You're watching The Final Timeout here on Military Broadcast Radio.

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2: Time out. Here on the Hotel Broadcast Radio. And when we left off, we were going over all the trades that happened at the MLB deadline. But I realized I didn't even address the elephant in the room, which is, does this move to get Scooble to the Dodgers, is this going to force a lockout? Are we going to see a salary cap? Does the MLB need a salary cap? And is there going to be an MLB season next year? That, all questions. I want to hear what you, dear viewers, think. Personally, I don't think there will. We'll get to the point where there isn't a season, but there's certainly going to be a lot of problems. My thoughts on it are, I don't necessarily think a salary cap is the answer. I mean, it doesn't really do anything except punish the players. I think good area to start is maybe with the Dodgers sweep.

sitting at 10 and 20, but this is a future building move, which is what I think this was here. You know, a team that is selling, I don't think the Tempo have aspirations of necessarily making it to the playoffs, but you have a pretty dynamic forward who's, you know, capable of going out there and giving you like 12, 13 a night. And she can also pull in, you know, eight, nine boards and dish out a couple of assists, who's also a solid defender. So just adding a piece of depth. This is the one of the newest expansion teams here, so I don't hate that they're trying to make some moves and build up their lineup a little bit. But the big move here, and really the only other big trade that's gone down recently, is Kelsey Plum. Short-lived return to Los Angeles. She's been traded to the Phoenix Mercury, which is giant move for them. Phoenix is a team on the outside looking in. They're actually right now behind the Sparks in the standings. But they definitely could use the help. They, aside from Kalia Copper, they haven't had the best production from guards, and she's really had to she's definitely more of a scorer. Alyssa Thomas has taken on a lot of the playmaking duties. She currently leads the team in rebounds per game, assists per game, steals per game, and blocks per game. So it's, they just really needed another guard in there to kind of run the offense through. I think this really helped them out. They're going to look a lot better in the half court. Hopefully this will help get their turnovers down a little bit. A team that's averaging, you know, 13 a game. Plum's just a really dynamic shooter as well. She can, and let's see, she's shooting this season, you know, 39%, 39.5% from the field, shooting 53% from the field, averaging 23, 2, and 6. We know she's a good defender. She's got very active hands. Can add some perimeter defense for them as well. I like this move for the Mercury. I think this addressed a pretty big need for them. And with her finally being there, they could, I mean, they're going to really have to lock it in, though, here at the end of the season. Go see how many weeks we got left. Believe we are going till, the 20. Till the 29th is the final week of the regular season. So there aren't too many games left for these teams. Now, you're, I think each team's looking at, anywhere from like 7 to 8 more games this month, this year. So it's coming down to the nitty-gritty. They really need to stack up some wins. Looking at the standings, I mean, it'll be tough. They're currently 12 and 19. And 10th place in the league. They'll definitely need some teams to start losing. The Washington Mystic or the New York Liberty would be their best bets here. If they can keep Plum long term, I think they'll definitely be a better team next year. This move might have been a little too late for them. It's going to be really tough for them to make it. We're going to take a look at how many games they have left here. Yeah.

We'll see. That'll be the that's what we always have to do with these trades. You kind of have to wait and see. I'm just not super confident that it's going to make too much of a difference for them this year, but next year they'll certainly be a force to be reckoned with. We're going to now take a look at some of these award-winning odds to see who's leading the race in some of the big awards. MVP, I mean, A'ja Wilson's just running away with it. Your next closest, as of an hour ago on the updated odds through Caesars Sportsbook, is you've got Caitlin Clark, Olivia Miles, both plus 1400. You've got Paige Bueckers at plus 2000. A'ja minus 290. I mean, it's just, it looks like she is well on her way to winning her fifth MVP. Just one conference player of the week. She was averaging 32, 10, and or 32, 12, and 5. She's averaging almost 27 points per game, averaging 2 blocks a game, call it 10 rebounds a game, basically 9.6. She shoots 53, 54% from the field, and she's all shooting almost 45% from three. She's just unstoppable right now. You gotta give a shout out to Olivia, the rookie, to be even, and considered the MVP race, but to be top three is really impressive. Averaging 22 points a game and 6 assists and shooting 50% from three over this little winning streak that the Lynx have been on. And hey, her credit to her team. They are first in the league. Looking at some of the DPOY odds, not as much of a runaway, but A'ja's still with a pretty big lead over everybody at plus 320. Your next closest is Gabby Williams at plus 1,000. You got Natasha Howard at plus 2,500. So I think A'ja, we could be looking at her fifth MVP and her fourth DPOY. Just yeah, absolutely unreal. I think it she might, I mean, in my opinion, she was already the goat of the W, but I think she's proud. Like this will solidify it with all these. I mean, she's won three championships as well. Could potentially win a fourth as well. Yeah, I mean, she just her ability to protect the rim and rebound is unmatched. And I mean, she's a good defender away from the basket, anchoring the sixth ranked scoring defense in the league. Give Gabby Williams some credit. She is the best defender on the top scoring defense in the league. Golden State only allows 77 points per game. That's like nearly 6 points fewer than the next closest team, which is Washington. Getting, nearly two steals a game for Williams. She takes on a lot of the difficult perimeter assignments. It's really tough defending on the perimeter night after night and to do it at a high level. She's a big reason on why this team is 20-9 and why they rank fifth with 8 steals a game and have one of the best scoring differentials in the league. So I wouldn't be, I think Gabby, we could see her creep up on the odds. This one's not as much of a runaway. I don't know if Natasha Howard or then Brian Howard's the next closest could catch up, but I wouldn't be surprised if Gabby can get that, get them there. Yeah, let me know. Is A'ja going to secure her fifth and MVP and fourth DPOY, or does somebody else catch her? Let me know what you think. Taking a look at some of our next awards. The most improved, Jessica Shepherd, currently leading that at plus 115. She's just really turned into
a great all around front court player. Tied for first with in terms of rebounds per game, 11.8, so you know, almost 12 points, 12 rebounds a game, 14 points and 5 assists, shooting 58% from the field. Super well-rounded. Recorded 19 double-doubles this season and a league-high 4 triple-doubles. Just a really crucial piece for a very improved Dallas Wings team overall. You've got Carla Letty from the Portland Fire. Also looking, she's at plus 800. I think we could see her jump up as well, though. She actually became the youngest player in WNBA history to record multiple games with at least 20 points and 10 assists. So, I mean, she is just a scoring engine, whether that be generating points through assists or just getting the ball in the hoop herself. But yeah, averaging 15 and a half points per game and 6.2 assists. She shoots 44% from the field and 37% from three. So wouldn't be surprised to see her jump up. I still think Shepherd's probably got this locked. I mean, her overall impact across the board, I think, is just heavier. Especially, like, she's just such a demon on the boards. And the fact that she's still able to, like, average around 5 assists a game, I think she's just overall the more impactful player for her team and in general. But yeah, Carla is a really special playmaker. Sixth woman of the year, you've got Janelle Sala for the Valkyries, kind of running away with it, man. She's played, I mean, the big thing, availability. She's played in all 29 of their games, coming off the bench and shooting 40% from three. And average, you know, only playing around 22 minutes a game, averaging 13 points and 4 rebounds. Very efficient. Again, a really great defender as well for her team off the bench. I think it's really hers to lose. The next closest, you got Sophie Cunningham at plus 700. Some of the other ladies are just way behind, like Cameron Brinks at plus 3,000, Jewel Lloyd at plus 5,000. Cunningham has only missed 3 games this year. She's averaging 9-2-1. Her big thing is she's just a really great 3-point shooter, averaging 45% from three. So just a really efficient perimeter scorer, which is great. That's something you really want for a bench player. Solana is just way more impactful in every other aspect. And she isn't even that much worse at shooting the three. So I think it's hers to lose. Well, that's a look at those WNBA awards. Which player, any players that they're missing that you think the odds makers got wrong? Like who else is got the potential to win some of those awards? Let me know what your thoughts are in the comments. We're going to go ahead and hit another music break. When we come back, we'll talk about some stuff going around NFL training camp, and maybe take a look at some of the preseason games that we got coming up this weekend. So stay with us. Don't go anywhere. You're watching the Final Timeout here on Military Broadcast Radio.

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2: Welcome back, ladies and gentlemen. It's the final timeout here, Military Broadcast Radio. Having a good time hanging out with you all this morning. Keep in mind, the phone lines are open, the text lines are open. Leave a comment, ask your questions. I'm here to answer them. I'm just here for y'all, all right? With anything you got, if you just want to vent about your team, how crappy they are too, let us know, man. I'm all for it. It's the beauty of talking sports. Waiting on people to call in and things like that. Gonna go ahead and jump over to some NFL training camp and preseason news. And I'm actually gonna start by putting the San Francisco 49ers on blast. And just the media in general. But we all have seen the memes and the jokes about the electrical substation that is apparently causing all these injuries for the San Francisco 49ers. And what I got to say to that, if you're a 49ers fan, or if you want the 49ers to be good again for whatever reason, all you're doing by playing in these memes is helping them duck accountability, because a team it starts with the leadership, and it starts with the people and the facility. A big common denominator is Dustin Perry. He's been the vice president of player health and performance for 8 years now. You've got your head strength and conditioning coach, Mike Nicoloni. Like, guys like that are in charge of keeping these players healthy. It's the way you practice. I've saw a couple of clips just from this past training camp session. They're doing walkthroughs without any pads on, and you've got guys like punching at the football, and you know, hitting their guy like Fred Warner trying to punch out of the football. It's a walkthrough, it's more contact than you need to do when you're doing a walkthrough. So, and like Kyle Shanahan, you should be getting on guys about that. Like, hey, like, we don't need to be hurting our own players in walkthroughs and doing things like this.
3: We just received a text, HG. Michael from Canada says, should star players play at all during the upcoming preseason?
2: It's very situational there, Michael, depending on what the situation is. Like, a guy that's on a new team, I think absolutely does need to play a little bit. You can practice in training camp and just practice all season long, but like, the preseason is like real game speed, and it gives you a chance to practice to do those plays and see these concepts in a real game situation. Guys that have been with a team longer and, you know, have, if the playbook hasn't changed a whole lot and there isn't too many new things for you to learn, I think that's better for those guys to sit and rest, or to just play very sparingly. But I think we're going to see guys that are in new situations definitely play a little bit. And I think overall, I know it's risky to have your players play in the preseason, but I think even just getting them a drive or two a game is good to get them used. You know, it's a long off season. You kind of need to just get yourself acclimated back to the football game speed. But some teams like to just treat those first few weeks of the season like it's a preseason and not play as many of their star players.
3: Timmy from Texas writes in, which team do you think is going to be flying under the radar this year?
2: Flying under the radar. I've got a few in mind. This is what the first team's not gonna, like the Dallas Cowboys, not necessarily are gonna be flying under the radar, but I do think have the capacity. We always think of them as they'll be great in the regular season and choke in the playoffs. But over the past few years, we've seen some of the best play we've seen out of Dak Prescott. I think Schottenheimer's really done it, or their coach. It's not Schottenheimer. I'm blanking on his name, but their new head coach, he was really good last year. I think I have a lot of optimism about Christian Parker as the defensive coordinator. I think the Cowboys are a team capable of putting together a potentially deep run. Is it necessarily their year? The NFC is brutal. It's very tough, but I think they realistically could be the best team in the NFC East. And I wouldn't be all surprised to see them shock some people and go to like the conference championship. The team I think that will fly under the radar the most is the New Orleans Saints, though. Obviously, they weren't too good. Second-year quarterback who played really well at the end of the season, but they added so much. They just have so much speed at that wide receiver position. They didn't really lose anything too crucial on the defensive side of the ball. Their division isn't very tough. I think what sets them apart from every other team in their division right now is that Chase Young really looks like that disruptive edge rusher that you have there. The running back room is absolutely stacked. So they're a team that could, really flip their win total and go from, they won what, 6 games last year to, I wouldn't be surprised if the chips fall right for them. They have a pretty easy schedule as well, and they win 11-12 games. So those are the two teams to really watch out for, in my opinion. I'd also give the Colts a shout out. I think they got really bad luck with injuries. I think if they stay healthy, that offensive line is still one of the best in football. Jonathan Taylor is really good. And Daniel Jones, I believe in what him and Shane Steichen can do there. It looked good, all right? And I think if Taylor's with an elite back like Taylor, all you have to do is protect the football. Their defense is really good as well. They can survive off of being a run-heavy team on the run-steady defense, or run-steady diet, rather. So I wouldn't sleep on the Colts either. They could surprise some people. But last little note I had on the 49ers. It's not just the substation. You've been the most injured team, or in the top 10 most injured teams, 12 out of the last 13 seasons. You got to do something different. So people got to be held accountable there. On to some other news that we got. Keep those questions coming, guys. Love answering them. On to some other news that we got, though. Bijan Robinson just became the highest paid running back in NFL history with a record setting 4 or 3 year, $75 million extension. He's going to get at least $51 million guaranteed. And $37 million at signing. So huge, huge contract for Bijan. And now the pressure is on the Lions. You're going to have to pay Jahmyr Gibbs. And it's going to cost a lot. It's not going to be fun. You're not going to want to pay that. But you're going to have to. That certainly puts a lot of pressure on whoever is going to be quarterbacking the Atlanta Falcons. You're going to have, you just extended your running back. The defense is solid. They did lose their promising rookie edge rusher. Jalen Walker tore his ACL, and Looks like that's going to be season ending for him. But the defense, so side of the ball, still got some talent there. You've got a lot of elite weapons on offense. Kyle Pitts, Drake London, Bijan Robinson now. There aren't a lot of excuses for the Falcons team. I mean, it's like it'll be make or break for Michael Penix or a last chance for Tua, whoever ends up being the quarterback there. It doesn't really seem like they have a clear decision on who's going to be quarterbacking Atlanta in week one. Some other extensions, Zay Flowers getting a 4-year, $140 million extension. So the Ravens are still all in on Zay Flowers there. He's still one of the elite catch and run receivers. He's so dynamic with the ball in his hands. And then another big extension, Darnell Wright, going to become the highest paid or one of the highest paid offensive linemen in the NFL. 4-year, $116 million deal, $93 million guaranteed. Former first rounder is cashing in a big way, but he deserves it. He is one of the elite offensive linemen in football. For a tackle his size, the way he's able to move his feet, the power and athleticism, that is a rare combo. That is a guy you want on your offensive line and that you want protecting your star quarterback and opening up running lanes for your running backs. So, huge, big signing there for the Bears. Good for them. Some unfortunate news for Chicago. Kobe Bryant probably going to miss the first couple weeks of the season. He's expected to be sidelined with a hyperextended knee and bone bruise, 8 to 10 weeks. That'll be unfortunate for the Bears. Yeah, they could really use a good safety like him back there for them. Chicago, they were a really fun team last year, but one thing that worries me is they didn't make a ton of improvements defensively. Like Kobe Bryant was great for the secondary. They still don't have a lot of speed or disruptive ability on their defensive front. It'd be tough to live in the or escape on those one score games. I just don't think they're going to have as many takeaways as they did last year. Jadeveon Clowney, a reunion with the Houston Texans, coming back for, we'll see. It's a 1-year deal, but can't hurt to have even more depth to just an already insanely stacked defensive line. Houston, my prediction, I mean, there's no reason they shouldn't be the number one defense in football. They didn't really lose anybody too instrumental to their team. They get Caden McDonald in the draft, and they also bring in Reed Blankenship. I mean, this should be an elite defensive unit here. Fortunate for Ricky Pearsall, that was tragic to hear that he's going to have to go under season-ending surgery. God, a guy that was so healthy in college and just can't seem to stay on the field. It really sucks, man. It really, really sucks. Hope he gets better soon. Another big extension here, the Falcons, their guard Matthew Bergon, a huge extension there. So that's going to be, again, part of that offensive core. The Falcons are going all in, but I don't think they have the quarterback for that. As we get through the regular season, in the coming weeks, I'm going to have power rankings and record predictions for all the teams. So stay tuned. Look forward to that. We're going to have some preseason games coming up this weekend. So I just want to take a look at some of those and let you know where some intriguing stories might be. Obviously, we've got the Hall of Fame game tonight or tomorrow night. That'll be exciting. And then the rest of the preseason doesn't really get going until August 13th. Keeping an eye on this this Colts game. I want to see what Anthony Richardson's got. Have they made any improvements to his mechanics and his intermediate passing? I mean, he's got such a nuke of an arm. It'd be such a shame. And he's just so much athleticism. So it'd just be like, can they find a role for him? Can something I'm going to be watching from the Colts all preseason, can they kind of carve out a niche for him there? Cam Ward and Carnell Tate, I'm excited to see what they've got potentially coming up as they take on the 49ers. Obviously, my Broncos, they're playing the Falcons on Friday, August 14th. I want to see Jalen Waddle in action, so hopefully we get some Waddle action there. The Jets could have an interesting quarterback battle on their hands. We're going to probably see Geno. We're going to see Cade Klubnik, maybe Tyrod Taylor if he's still there. I can't even really remember everyone in that quarterback room. Bills, do we get to see a little Josh Allen and DJ Moore connection? That'll be fun. Vikings, first look at Kyler Murray playing for the Vikings. Will we see any Myles Garrett when the Rams take on the Chiefs? That's something that I'll be eager to see. How does he look on that Rams defense? The Seahawks taking out the Cowboys. Something to watch in that game. Kind of a running back battle here. I mean, the Seahawks spent a first round pick on Jadarian Price. Are we going to see, you know, him getting a lot of the reps? Is he going to be cutting into Zach Charbonnet's work? Who's going to look more impressive? So there's kind of an RB battle there in Seattle going on throughout this season. And, you know, I'm obviously fishing for some stuff. It's preseason. It's a lot of just guys trying to make the roster, teams trying to work out the kinks in their game plans and their playbooks. But, you know, still some intrigue and things to look forward to. Now, another thing to look forward to, college football is going to be back very, very soon. And week zero, week one, whatever you want to call it, is going to be upon us pretty quickly. Looking at some of the first games that we're going to get this month. August 29th should be a game on the 22nd. I'm not sure why ESPN's not showing that, but we're looking at some of these matchups here on August 29th. Some of the intrigue that we could have here. Sacramento State, their first game in the FBS level. They'll be taking on Eastern Michigan. Be fun to watch there. We've got a couple of conference matchups. I mean, NC State playing Virginia. There's some intrigue there, especially because NC State sort of had Virginia's number the past couple of years, but Virginia did come very close to winning the ACC last year. Also, North Dakota State, their first game at the FBS level. They'll be hosting Jacksonville State. Two group of six teams that have some playoff hopes and are favorites to potentially win their respective conferences. You've got Memphis taking on UNLV. Memphis, one of the teams to favorite to potentially win the American. UNLV with Boise State out of the picture and in the Pac-12. It's really be UNLV's year to be the top dog and to win the Mountain West. And then I think the matchup I'm really looking forward to, North Carolina, really disappointing season last year. So they are going to want to come back strong. They're taking on a TCU team that is in a very competitive and difficult Big 12. So that'll be a very intriguing game to watch. That is our Aer Lingus College Football Classic. And I want to also be rolling out my own preseason top 25, some of my favorite group of six teams to watch in the coming weeks as well. So stay tuned for that. But my favorite time of the year is almost back. It's the Saturdays and Sundays. It's just football, football, football. I mean, Thursday, Friday, even into Monday, we've just got college and NFL to feed us. So I'm very excited. It's getting to that time of the year again. So I can't wait, and I'll be here to keep y'all updated. And we're previewing and looking ahead to this season. So stay tuned. Keep an eye out for that. Coming up on that time, though, to take another break, we're going to go ahead and hit our final music break of the show today, most likely. When we come back, I'm going to go ahead and do another mock draft. So if you've got you know where you're picking and you know what your league's format is, your roster format, let me know. I'd be happy to mock draft for you and just give you my thoughts. If not, though, we're going to take a stab at a late round pick. I'm thinking 8 or 9. Kind of a difficult spot to pick at, especially in a 12-man league, but we're going to take a shot and show you how to construct a really good team from that position. So don't go anywhere. You're watching the final timeout here on Military Broadcast Radio.
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2: 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Text lines are open. Call lines are open. Please send in your questions if you got them. Love to answer those. And we're going to go ahead and do a mock draft. So let me get this up for y'all. I think we're going to go take this at the number 9th position. It's a tough place to draft in. You know, it can be a little daunting, but obviously somebody's got a draft there, and that's going to be us for this experiment. So we're jumping into it. We're going to just get right in. I've got it ready to go. And we're standard PPR scoring. So keep that in mind. That's how PPR is the way to go. We're just going to go hit it. So I guess not. This one's going to require me to use the sign in. All right, stand by, everyone. One step fan. Number 9 pick. All right, we're in. All right, so here we are. Then that pick 9. A guy that kind of scares me that is available is Derrick Henry. I'm not super high on taking Henry in the first round. I think if you can get him in the second round, like if you swing back around and get Derrick Henry, I'd love that. But I think this year, new offensive coordinator, the offensive line, still one of the best in football. A.J. Brown out of the picture, so I think you're going to just see a lot more volume for this guy. I really love Saquon Barkley right here. Since this is PPR, Amon-Ra St. Brown, also an insanely safe pick. If you're feeling a little uncomfortable at that, these three running backs that are going to probably be available here, Amon-Ra or even CD are both very great safe value picks. You can take them and swing back around. But I really like Saquon. He's going to be one of the top 10 running backs that go in fantasy drafts. And a lot of times your top 10 finishes in fantasy for the running back position, they go in the first and second round. So I'm going to go ahead and snag him. There's just more depth at the wide receiver position. So bam, Genty off the board. Now I'm going to go with a little bit of an interesting strategy here for y'all. But like I mentioned, there's a lot of depth at the wide receiver position. There's just more value there. This is called the two running back strategy. You can go ahead and just pick two really top tier running backs early and then go swing for some high value upside players later. So at this point, we're going to go with Kenneth Walker. I know Justin Jefferson's there. That's probably who I'd take if I was going to go with a wide receiver in this position. But we're going to take Kenneth Walker. Now I think we've got two guys that don't have a lot of competition in their backfields and are going to get a ton of carries. They're both pass-catching threats. Now we can go and take a look at some guys at the wide receiver position. So a little worried about Malik Nabers coming off of the ACL. Same with Rashid Rice. Just looking at everyone we've got available at the wide receiver position. I'm actually going to go ahead and take Zay Flowers here. The Ravens just extended him. There isn't a lot of competition for him besides maybe rookie Jacoby Lane. I mean, he's still the wide receiver one there in Baltimore. Obviously, you've got one of the best quarterbacks in the league throwing to him. And my only concern would maybe be the brain drain, Todd Monken no longer being there at the offensive coordinator position. But I still think he'll see a high percentage of the targets. Devontae Smith, also an insanely safe pick. I just have Saquon, so I don't like those guys having the same bye week. Wouldn't hate taking Waddle here as well, but I'm going to go with Zay in this position. All right, here we go. And now, Jalen Waddle still on the board for me. Adams is, he's questionable to me. I might take him here, but a lot of his production came from red zone targets and touchdowns. That's not necessarily going to be the case. I don't know if that's going to be just a sustainable strategy for him. It'll be hard to replicate all those red zone targets that he got, especially with Puka getting that extension. So I'm going to go with Waddle here. He's a guy in a new situation. Those new situations can be where they're just advantageous for those players, or just that was like four of the top 10 finishes last year, or might have been three in terms of wide receivers. Like the past couple seasons, you usually see three or four guys in new situations finish within the top 10 in fantasy. So Waddle, gonna go take him there. Now I think we're coming up on pick five. This will be a good time to take a look at our quarterback position. You can see all these picks that are coming off here. But we've got, let's take a look at everybody that's still available here. All right. These are some of our quarterbacks that are available. I'm actually going to break my own rule. I'm not going to go take a quarterback here. We're going to go take a tight end guy that I think has a lot of high upside. Somebody who we imagine is going to get a lot of targets. I do like Tyler Warren. I'm more partial to Tucker Kraft, a bit more proven. He's coming off of an injury, but a couple of major pass catchers out in Green Bay. He's so explosive with the ball in his hands as well. Travis Kelce, like prime Travis Kelce, like athleticism. We're going to take Tucker. Now comes back to us. We're just going to swing around and grab Drake May. I love his situation. I mean, the line's still pretty good. Schedule's going to be a little bit tougher, but you add Romeo Doubs and A.J. Brown to that pass-catching room. I don't think there's any reason to believe that Drake May can't replicate his production from last year and finish top 15, top 10 in fantasy. Now we just continue to look for depth. Now we're going to start looking for depth and value picks here. A couple of guys that really stand out to me. Again, DJ Moore, another guy that's in a great situation. Blake Corum. I really do like. I think he's going to become the RB1 in LA, but it's just like he's a bit of a stasher. So it's a bit risky to take him here. Honestly, who I'm going with is Parker Washington. He exploded at the end of the year. And, I mean, there's just Brian Thomas Jr. had a bit of a slump off. I mean, you're losing some pass-catching ability in Travis Etienne. Liam Cohen's just very creative getting a guy who's explosive with the ball, getting him space to run. So I just think we might see him even get a little bit involved with rushing. I love Parker Washington as our flex. Ugh, did I just see Brandon Aubrey go? That's insane. All right. Now here's where we probably go grab some RB depth. Taking a look at some of the guys here. Don't hate Ja'Cory Kroski-Merritt in this situation. I'm going to go with Kenneth Gainwell, though. He just showed so much elite pass-catching potential. I mean, it's just hard, especially, like, losing Mike Evans. I mean, like, it's hard. It'll be really hard for the Buccaneers to not get Gainwell out there on the field. So, I know Bucky Irving is the RB1 there, but Gainwell is just way too productive as a pass-catcher. He's really good running back as well. I think Bucky's a guy who I kind of want to avoid because of Kenneth Gainwell. I think Gainwell's really going to eat into his workload. And I don't hate having him on my team. All right, the long wait. Back to us. All right. Well, I like our three receivers. We've got a couple of interesting options here. At this point, I do want to take another running back because, again, I feel like we can still find some value from receivers. And I think this is where we're going to start seeing the running backs. I mean, as you can see, they're going to start taking a sharp dip from here. Like I said, Charbonnet, a guy that I'm a little hesitant to take because I could see Price eating into his workload a lot. However, I'm going to take him because you can draft players to have for just part of the season and then drop later. I think early on, we're still going to see Charbonnet be the RB1. He's the more power back in that room. So at least and early in the season, I think his goal line and red zone work will still be higher. He's a guy that I think will be beneficial to have on my team early. And then I don't hate moving on from. later when I'm trying to target people on the waiver wires. All right, going to go ahead and take a look at some of our other options. All right, a couple of guys that jump out to me. Jaden Reed, again, so explosive and dynamic, but his health has been a concern for me. Xavier Worthy, another guy that could be really good. I'm on the health problems. If Rice is actually able to stay out there on the field, I wonder if his targets will come down. He's also kind of a boomer bust player where a lot of his points can be generated just based off of explosive plays. For me, a really safe pick. I mean, Romeo Doubs opposite of AJ Brown. We can stack him with Drake May. I think that's a good pick here for us. So we're going to go ahead and take Doubs. It's an undrafted free agent Stephon Diggs getting drafted. It's just blowing my mind. Okay. Taking another look here. In round 11. Not a bad idea to consider your backup quarterback spot at this point. We do have a pretty quick turnaround, so I'm actually going to take, let's look at kickers defense here. Honestly, at this spot, I wouldn't hate taking the defense here if we can get one of the really elite ones. And look at that, we got probably the top three defenses still available. The Rams would definitely have to be there and then to round out the top five in terms of defenses in the league. Maybe the Eagles, but I would probably give it to the Vikings, honestly. I think we could go get the Texans here. This is an elite defense that we can start for pretty much the entire year. I just don't see any reason why the Texans wouldn't be a good start. They're going to be a team that can generate a lot of sacks and takeaways. Now, we can go ahead and get ourselves a backup quarterback. I like Drake May, but I'm a guy that I think it's important to just have a really solid backup that you can even, besides just the bye week, if you don't have a very favorable matchup for your QB, you can go to somebody else. I love Jared Goff. I mean, Jared Goff really had an MVP caliber type of season. They still have all those weapons there. I don't see any reason why he can't go for like 3,800 to 4,000 yards passing and throw 33 to 36 touchdowns again. So go ahead and secure Goff. We just need a kicker and some more depth here. Take a look at everybody that's still available. Yeah, Tyler Allgeier is going to have to deal with a lot of the Jadarian Price. Could potentially take a backup tight end in this spot, but I just don't really see any reason for that. Go ahead and hit the waivers. But 1 week, we might need to get Tucker Kraft on a bye. There will be somebody there that you can grab. I just don't think it's worth wasting a roster spot on a backup tight end. Honestly, the guy that jumps out to me in this spot, I think Casey Concepcion, I mean, he has really no competition there. I know the offense for the Browns is going to probably be pretty putrid. Who knows? I mean, that we could see five different quarterbacks for Cleveland this year. It's a real toss-up on who they're going to be. They lost a lot of the pieces on their offensive line, but there's just nobody really that there's not a lot of competition. And pick around 13, he's an absolute steal at this spot. So we're going to go ahead and grab him. Keep going. I think it's worth it to just wait. Take a kicker in our final round. Let's see what we got here. So we've got five receivers. We've got four running backs, and maybe take a shot on the RB. Let's see who's here. Not really loving what we've got here. It'd be interesting, Aaron. He's just got a lot of competition there. Well, I'll tell you what we're going to do here. Couple options. So we could a draft and stash approach with Jonah Coleman. J.K. Dobbins has had some injury issues. Could be a guy you just want to try to stash on your team or something. Or Braylon Allen does see a lot of red zone work. Throw him on the bottom of your roster there and see if, you know, if it's worth it to have him there. Or you can go and just load up in the wide receiver position again. Definitely some more value there. I wouldn't hate taking Omar Cooper Jr. alongside Garrett Wilson. You know what? I think that's what I'm going to do here. I'd probably go either Braylon Allen or Wilson, but like the running backs we have, again, we weren't really top heavy early on, so we're not going to need to play too many different running backs. Now we've got our final pick here, and we just got to go ahead and grab our kicker. Got a couple of established guys, but you know who I think, just based off of some statistics, will be have a really great year? Charlie Smith of the New Orleans Saints. A team that kicked a lot of field goals last year, but they just didn't have a lot of good they just didn't have a really good kicker. But then he came in and he was one of the top kickers in the leagues. So I think I'm going to go with Cairo just because he's a little more established. Better, not as a young of a player, bigger leg and everything. So he's probably the play there, but Smith is just a guy.

B-. They're saying our starter's strength is 6-12. I don't know how their scoring works in this, or why they're saying we'd only average 88 points. That's the league average. We'd be averaging 87.9. But and let me know what you think of this team, how I did on this. The two running back strategy can be a little risky. I think it works better if you're getting a top five pick, because then you can take one of the really elite running backs there. But these two guys just have basically no competition and a huge workload, which is why I took a swing and took them. With the two RB strategy, I will say I would probably stick to it if you're in the top five, unless you have been doing fantasy football for a while. But I'll show you a demo of that next week as well, when we do some more mock drafts and everything like that. But that wraps up this mock draft. I really like our bench. I think we've got a lot of upside here. A couple of guys that I wouldn't hate moving on from too as well, that can at least provide us some value early on in the season. But this is a really good team. Elite defense. We've got plenty of options to go through wide receiver, and I just don't really think we're be any reason why we would be taking these two out except for bye weeks. So pretty good team there. Gonna go ahead and do our final music break of the show today. But when we come back, it's gonna be the 82 and no challenge. So stay tuned for that. You're watching the Final Timeout here on Military Broadcast Radio.

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2: Welcome back, ladies and gentlemen. Still finishing my donut. I apologize. But, yeah, it's the final timeout. We've had a fun show today. Really excited to do that mock draft, talking about football, breaking down some of these MLB trades. And now, one of my favorite segments to do, the team building exercise.

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1: We're back. 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Playing Hoop IQ, we got to try to build a roster that can go 82-0 based off of decade stat averages. Can we put together the perfect roster? We don't get to know any of the stats. We just got to pull it out of the bag. A couple of respins if we need them. Washington in the 60s. All right. I don't know if Wes Unseld or Walt Bellamy was averaging more. This isn't a terrible place to start, though. I'm going to go with Wes Unseld. Put him in our center. The good thing about those the very old teams is that their centers were just averaging ridiculous amounts of stats. Oh, man, we got Indiana. We're going to respin the team. That's really one of the worst ones to get. Boston in the 2000s isn't too bad. It's not. Okay, we can go like Ray Allen. Alan Ray. Man, I think we got to go Paul. What's his name? Paul Pierce here, though. That's. Yeah, I'm overthinking this. Paul Pierce is the way to go. We'll throw him at our small forward spot. His true position. Dang, we get Cleveland in the 2020s, which isn't the best. We would have preferred to get the 2000s, but we can take Donovan Mitchell as our point guard. I got absolutely no problem with that. Oh, this is beautiful. Now we can go in that, get Luka. Where is he? Luka Doncic as our shooting guard. That's really good there. Now we just need a strong power forward here. Ah, man, I can't play Jokic as a... Dang, man. Wow. Well, we would have loved to get Nikola Jokic to end it off here. Do we go Aaron Gordon? I think is. Can I even play Michael Porter Jr.? Only small. Millsap, I don't think he was doing enough. I think we got to just go Aaron Gordon here. I don't think that's going to be enough, though. Dang. Yeah, oh, Jesus, like that. AG kind of killed us. And it was Walt Bellamy. Walt was averaging more scoring for Washington in the 60s. That's on me. I wasn't alive in the 1960s, so it's tough to remember that far back for me, but I get my best. That was a solid start, though. 65-17. That's nothing to scoff at there. Dallas in the 90s. Do we risk going with a respin here? I mean, Adrian Dantley isn't bad. Alex English wasn't doing a whole lot for Dallas. Maybe Michael Finley. Just see if there's any other names that. I mean, I just don't. Dantley's a bit of a risk. Dirk was too young. He just didn't do enough in the 90s to be that to contribute that much for us. Yeah, their centers weren't really. Love Hot Rod Williams, awesome name. We're gonna respin the era. Hopefully, we can get Luka. Well, we didn't get the best Luka, but that's 2010's Luka ain't terrible. We'll take that. Have him. We'll put him in our point guard for now. We might move him to our shooting guard spot. Oh, we get Chicago. We'll probably just go Derrick Rose here. Can I play? Okay, so yeah, we'll just need to move Luka the shooting guard. We'll put Derrick Rose as our point guard. It's solid. I don't know if it's... Oh my god, we get the Chicago again? Okay, well, I feel like we're going to have to go Elton Brand. He's... Which I don't love, but I don't know if I want to re-spin here. Yeah, this one's kind of washed already. We'll throw Brand in there. I don't think it's happening on this run. Oh yeah, and then look at this. We get the Nets. Ah, we'll just respin the 80s. Screw it. I'm sorry. I don't really know who to go with the Nets in the 80s. Bernard King. Yeah, we'll take Bernard King. Throw him on there. Boy, Cleveland in the 70s. I think that is Bob Rule who's the best here. Hammer Nate Thurman. Go Bob Rule. We'll see. Wow. Oh, this was an abysmal team. What did we. Yeah. Oh, yeah, no. Oh, my God. Who was Bob Rule hooping with? I thought it was Cleveland. Maybe it was the Bulls of the 70s. Well, that's my bad, y'all. Not the best team there. 47. I think that's got to be a new low for this challenge. Hey, wait a second. Does this give us LeBron? He just barely make it. He does not. Oh, that sucks. Well, actually, this ain't the worst. We take where's my boy Dwayne Wade at? Throw him at shooting guard is his true position for now. We can move him to point guard if we need it. Sacramento in the 80s. Danny Ainge here. Eddie Johnson. Cliff potentially. God, this is tough. I'm gonna respin the team. I feel like we can get a better team in the 80s. Well, Washington. Not much better, but we'll take Bernard King again. So I just don't. I just don't think there's anybody too much better than him there. Denver in the 2000s. Well, here we go. We can get Melo. Throw him in our power forward. That's pretty good. We'll take that. We will take that. Houston of the 80s. I know we can barely get Hakeem, but I believe Moses was. Yeah, it was Moses that was better. Better averages for them in the 80s. So we're going to take that. 90s Hakeem is dominant. Now we need a point guard from Orlando in the 2000s. Oh, I'm going to be honest with you. DJ Augustine? It can't be Elfrid Payton. Oh, this is. You know what? So we're gonna if we respin the era, are we gonna get a better point guard? We're gonna just go for it. Why not? 2000s? Yeah, no, this ain't too much better. I think it might honestly be Anthony Black. Oh, is there anybody I'm not thinking of? Nope. Yeah, we're gonna just go Black, Anthony Black here, I guess. Oh no, that was. The horrible, it was a horrible pick by me. Rest of the team was pretty good. I just can't think of anybody better on Washington than Bernard King, but maybe there's somebody I'm forgetting that could have helped us out there. We continue on. Also, if you want to shame me for my ball knowledge and tell me, oh, you're an idiot, go with this guy. Please do. You know what? This challenge has been pretty tough. Any help would be appreciated from you, dear viewers. This, I think, we're gonna just go, Mr. What's his name? Zion. Throw him another power forward there. Can't stay healthy, but boy, when he is on the court, it's fun to watch. Damon Stoudamire here. Let's see, am I forgetting anybody? It's feel like it's gotta be a guard. No, not Roy. Stoudemire, I think, is gonna be averaging the most, which is what's important for us here. I love Detlef Schrempf. He's not very good, but we could take a flyer on Aldridge. I just don't think the averages are high enough. Or we'll respin the era. Screw this. Let's try to get the 2020s. Get the 90s instead. Okay. Wait, I can get Clyde if we're in the 90s, can't I? Let's see, Ford. Right, can I get. There he is, Clyde Drexler. All right. That worked out a little bit better. I'll take Clyde. Toronto with the 2020s. I think we just got to get. All right, we're going to need to move him over there because I want Kawhi Leonard. Mr. Does he not qualify for. Oh, wait, that's right. He just got back. Ooh, okay. Then this is suddenly becomes a lot more interesting, man. Toronto in the 2020s is kind of bad. We might just re. Yeah, let's. Go for a respin here. They haven't really been that good. Memphis of the 2020s. Well, we'll just go with Ja Morant. There he is. Mr. Ja Morant, welcome to the squad. We need a small forward. Oh my god, Washington in the 90s. You're killing me with this, dude. They're killing me with this Washington crap. Could be young Ben Wallace. Oh wait. Do Chris Webber as my center. I don't know. That might be a bad play, but we'll take him. C-Webb's just such a good rebounder. I can go Jimmy at small forward, I guess. Oh, dude, we're getting some pretty terrible spins. Like a bad team at all, but you just need some like this game really values high averages. It's unfortunate. Oh dang it, I got really excited because I saw CH in the 80s and then it landed on Charlotte. The goddamn, I'm just respecting the team. Please give me the Bulls. I'm not taking the fucking Hornets. Oh, let's go. The Sacramento Kings. This is off to a terrible start. Who do we go with here? I might be selling the entire run. Feel like, is this the team Cliff Robinson's decent on? This is all gonna be experimental here. Fainting the best here. We're gonna experiment. We're gonna take Cliff Robinson. Hopefully, I didn't just sell the run, but I probably did. Cleveland of the 90s. Yeah, I mean, just absolutely atrocious. We'll take Brad Daugherty, I guess. Washington of the 80s. I mean, these are just putrid spins. Just absolutely vile. Should we take a flyer? I mean, we are experimenting here. Who am I thinking of? Let's see what Muggsy Bogues' those averages are. Probably terrible. This is not the run. Oh my God, we're gonna just try to respin here. Are you kidding me? What are these spins right now? Yeah, this is not much better. I mean, can I take him even? What's his name? Mr. Traffic Cone. Oh, I cannot think of his name. Guy that got cooked by Bruce Brown. That one series. D'Angelo Russell, there we go. Is he available? No, he's not. Can I move you? I can't. Oh, Courtney Lee, welcome to the squad. This is gonna be such a bad team. Utah in the 20. I mean, like, it's just absolutely abysmal. I need a small forward. I'm just for the memes. AK-47, Andre Kirilenko. Wow, we barely went over 500 with this one. Yeah, Muggsy Bogues wasn't good. This was just an absolutely horrid team. Come on, Wheel. Come on, Spinner. Give me something a little bit better. I don't hate this. I'll take Adrian Dantley. That's a little bit better. New York in the 60s. Ooh. I'm going to re-spin the team. There's some really good teams we can get in the 60s. We're going to risk it here. We get Phoenix, which isn't necessarily one of them great teams. Cale Goodrich is a beast for them. I know that. Yeah, we'll go Cale Goodrich. Yeah, no, it's Cale Goodrich, not Dick Van Der. We'll put Gale, put him in the point guard spot for now. Washington in the 2020s. Russell Westbrook, actually. Where is he at? He's our... Okay, I'm going to move Gale to my shooting guard. Russ is averaging a triple-double, so we'll take that. 22-11-11. He was hooping on the Miami teams. We're going to re-spin the era. This is hella risky because I could get hosed by this. But we get LeBron James, which is exactly what we were hoping for. Come here, Mr. LeBron James. All right, I'm not hating this. This is team shaping up pretty good. We might have a shot here. We get Phoenix in the 60s again. We got two options. Like Jim Fox, I'm pretty sure, is the guy. Well, man, we just got absolutely hosed on that final spin. I think if we could have gotten a really good center, we would have had a shot. We haven't even crested 70 wins. This has been an absolutely brutal attempt at the 82-0 challenge today. We have days like this, though. It just doesn't go your way. Milwaukee in the 70s. This is before Kareem left. All right, he's still there. There we go. That's great start. Boston in the 2000s. Where are you at? Paul, I am. Mr. Paul Pierce. Put that small forward. I'm liking this start. Really good start. Can we keep it going? Cleveland in the 2010s. Perfect. We can get LeBronathan on this squad. We'll have him play power forward for now. That's the beauty of him. We can move him around. We need Dame Dollar sign. This is feeling really good. This could be the one. Let's finish strong here. Boston. So, all right, this is perfect because I'm going to move you. Actually, I'll leave you there. I'm going to move you to our shooting guard. And we get Larry Legend. This is the best. This has to be it. Oh, you're kidding me. You're kidding me. Two losses? Joel, we were going so strong all this whole run here after just getting, man, is it Paul? Is Paul the one dragging us down? There's just really nobody. I guess I could try Ray, but or KG, but like Paul Pierce is, he's got the highest, I think he's averaging the most points per game. The 2000s are kind of rough to get. Man, 80-2. I really, that felt good. I cannot believe that we didn't get it there. All right, we got a few more chances here. I'm going to re-spin the air. I just don't want to take the Thunder again. I think it's Ray Allen who's averaging the most in this. Gary Payton. Nah, it's Ray. We're going to go Ray Allen to start here. Not nearly as good of a start as we had last one. Dude, what is up with the Phoenix Suns? I don't want the Phoenix Suns. Eddie Johnson, small forward. Get off of the Phoenix Suns. Oh my God, the Thunder and the Suns, dude. It's just back again. Go KD. Where's he at? Christ. Well, this is a terrible run, guys. We're just gonna Milwaukee in the 80s. Oh, this is after Kareem's gone, isn't it? Yeah. We'll respin the team. Screw it. I don't really like that team. Oh, perfect. Well, oh my God, dude. I can't even get Michael Jordan. I can't even get Michael Jordan. Are you kidding me? He only can play. Oh my God, dude. This is awful. This is awful. Reggie Theis, welcome aboard, big dog. Can we end it strong on the center? Detroit in the 70s, I think we got Bob Lanier. Terrible. We did the best with what we could work with. But that, after going 80-2, to follow it up with that, oh, terrible. All right, this will likely be our final run. We'll see. We got Detroit of the 90s. Go build here. We'll go Grant. I hope that's not like the Grant Hill. It's not averaging enough. New York of the 80s. I could get Ewing here, I think. I can't take Bernard King. Okay. And then it's a little, okay, this is after Walt Frazier's time. That's right. All right. We're probably going to go with Patrick Ewing. Yeah, we'll just go with Patrick Ewing. Center for now. We can move in the power forward potentially. Washington in the 2020s. We'll take Russell Westbrook again. Why not? Why not? Dallas of the 2010s. Grab Luka. All right, we need a power forward here. I'm not feeling super optimistic about this. Oh my goodness. Dude. Yeah, I don't even know. 70s Kings. This is a tough one. I think I'm just guessing. We're going Bill Turner here. I'm not. Okay, no, it was not Bill Turner there. Well, that wasn't terrible. I sold on that final one. I probably should have used respin. All right, we're gonna speed through. We got time for one more. This is a run. Okay, wow, way to fake me out and think I was getting freaking, what's his name? Michael Jordan. We'll take Walt Frazier. Spin again. Houston of the 80s. I'm going with Elvin Hayes here. Hopefully I didn't sell. That might be the wrong Elvin Hayes, but Miami of the 80s. Respin the era. 2010. Perfect. LeBron. Final two spins. Memphis of the 2010s. Nope, we're giving you a new team. Give me a new team. So that Kevin Love. Actually, we'll go Cat. Final spin here before we get off the air. I'll go on the City Thunder of the 70s. This is terrible. Dennis Johnson. 57 and 20. Wow. Well, we'll get them next week, folks. Thank you for watching another episode until the final whistle. I'm HG. We will see you next week. Goodbye.
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4: Am I under arrest?
5: 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Do you remember any of that?
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7: Resisting arrest? DUI? Assault?
8: Hey! My client has been awarded a Purple Heart and a Bronze Star Medal for his combat service.
6: I'm ordering you to undergo a 60-day outpatient rehabilitation program. Good luck.
4: Nah, I'm not doing that. Do you know what the VA's put me through?
9: If you have a brain in your head, you're going to listen to me right now. Because the next time you try to provoke a lethal response from law enforcement, you might not have an angel sitting on your shoulder.
4: The courts think that you're going to fix me.
10: I hate to disappoint you, but I can't fix you. That's your job, not mine.
4: Did you know that your father got out?
11: He's a dangerous man, Calvin. Be careful.
12: We came back, and they spat on us at the airport. No homecoming parade, no celebrations.
4: You can't pretend like you have any idea what it's like to be in combat.
10: No, but what I do know is this field of work that I've dedicated my life to has helped a lot of people.
11: When you got back, something was different. It wasn't that you'd changed. You'd been replaced.
10: You lose your morality when you go to war. And the hard part is coming back to a civilian society that doesn't have any idea what's going on in your head.
13: It's hard to believe my enemy is the man I used to be.
12: I bet you wonder, where's my tribe? And I ain't talking about no friendship neither. I'm talking about brotherhood.
10: What is it that you truly want, Calvin?
4: I just want to wake up in the morning and feel something.
12: My pain is relative, son. Sometimes we gotta fall apart to find ourselves all over again.
13: Wait for me there, wait for me there.
10: You were willing to give your life for your country. Now maybe you can try living for it.
4: What are you feeding this guy? Look at this.
14: What do you want? I did 4 tours.
15: Of the Cheesecake Factory.
4: Oh! Okay. Little spicy, little spicy.

0: 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Section 107 of the Copyright Act. 1. The purpose and character of the use, including whether such use is of commercial nature or is for non-profit educational purposes. 2. The nature of the copyrighted work. 3. The amount and substantiality of the portion used in relation to the copyrighted work as a whole. 4. The effect of the use upon the potential market for or value of the copyrighted work.
1: What does a life after service look like? Kicking back? Taking it easy? 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It looks like leading for all veterans, helping shape policies to make certain they get the benefits they've earned, and ensuring every veteran's voice is heard. 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
2: 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It's a fantastic year, 2026. We are just throttle wide open. The missiles in flight, we're tracking down the target. And my next guest embodies all of that. And it's a cool story how we met. It's a cool what she does. And I can't wait for you all to meet her. I'm not gonna do it. Julie Austin, you know, senior officer, business owner, podcaster, you know, baseball coach, exceptional mom extraordinaire. Welcome to Oscar Mike Radio.
3: Thank you, Travis. Thank you for having me. And I appreciate you not calling me ma'am and because I am retired and do not see myself as an Army officer anymore. So,
2: one of the people. It's hard. You got to understand it. It's hard, but I'll do it. I'll do it just for you.
3: Thank you.
2: All right. We had a cool, like, origin story, you know, and we became like part of this Triforce, not a dynamic duo, because, you know, we had, you know, the other veteran there helping us out. I forget her name.
3: Ashley.
2: Thank you. Yeah, Ashley. Jesus. I'm so excited. Sorry, Ashley. I you're imprinted on my mind forever. But it was a Triforce. It wasn't a dynamic duo. It was a Triforce. And there we were, Military Career Con in Arlington, Texas, doing it. And ladies and gentlemen, I had never met Julie in my life. I had no idea what was underneath the hood here. But just very quietly and smoothly kind of came in, and things started getting organized and things started happening. And I'm like, you know, this is pretty cool. You know, I need to get to know her. And then she started talking to me. And for whatever reason, I have no idea why, she decided I was pretty okay. Here we are. And so now we're talking about her military history. We're going to talk about her podcast. We're going to talk about her business. These kind of things were cool because, again, we didn't know each other. We met at this conference, and conferences are hit or miss for me, honestly. But, you know, it was funny because we weren't actually doing a panel together. We weren't doing a speech together. We were working the registration gift table, and that's how we kind of like gelled. And so it was very cool in that respect that it was a different way to meet somebody at a conference. So here you are. You're on the show now. I'm so excited.
3: Yes. And I would just want to add one thing that I don't know if either of us knew that we were going to be working at the registration gift table. I think Mara just kind of looked like she was overwhelmed and needed help. And we were both, the two of us and Ashley, were like, okay, we're going to help you because you look like you need it. So shout out to Mara for needing help, because if without that, we would not be here today or been able to sit and talk a lot during that great conference and that weekend. So I appreciate that.
2: Absolutely, absolutely. So you served in the army. Tell me about, you're in the army now. You're not behind a plow. You'll never get rich. They're gonna ditch. You're in the army now. How did that start?
3: Okay, so I'll go back a little ways. So I am a military child. Both of my parents served in the military. I don't usually talk about this a lot, but I'll talk about it with you, Travis. So my dad was drafted for Vietnam. He served in Vietnam, and he served first enlisted, and then they said that he was smart and they sent him to engineer OCS, which is a pretty cool story. So he did engineer OCS at Fort Belvoir, Virginia, which is also my last duty station in the Army. So he went to engineer OCS, became an engineer officer. He is in the Engineer Hall of Fame, and he retired after 33 years from the North Carolina National Guard as a colonel. And then my parents met in the North Carolina National Guard. And my mom is the first female general officer for the North Carolina National Guard, Major General retired Elizabeth Austin. And she made history as the first female general in North Carolina National Guard and retired as a two-star. So my parents, both military, so I am a military child. I tell people, yes, I served in the Army for 20 years myself on active duty, but really I've served for 42 years because my whole life has been the Army. I never wanted to go in the Army. When I was graduating high school, all I ever wanted to do was play sports, play soccer. I was recruited for a d bunch of different teams to go play soccer. I ended up going to the Citadel because I knew it was the only place that I would probably actually graduate college in 4 years because I needed structure and I needed discipline. So I went to the Citadel on a soccer scholarship, joined, contracted as a cadet my junior year because I wanted to figure out how really what I want to do is I was a sports management major and I wanted to be a sports agent. That's why I went to college. And I didn't know how I was going to pay for law school. And so Army ROTC got me. They're like, hey, come if you do 3 years, the Army will pay for you to go to law school. So I did, went in the Army as a military police officer. First duty station was Fort Campbell, which was also my dad's first duty station. So a pretty cool story there. And then ended up loving it and stayed for 20 years and finished my time in the Army as a battalion commander, director of emergency services at Fort Belvoir, Virginia. Here just recently, just finished my time. So that's my Army origin story and why I joined the Army and all that in between, I guess.
2: Wow. Let me say it backwards. Wow. But more than that, I mean, it must have been something going in the army and then realizing, oh yeah, I mean, my parents set the bar pretty high. And but you also had the benefit, a lot of women go into the military and don't have that close mentorship example to follow. I'm just curious, how did you and your mother interact during your time in the army? Was she a guiding light, or was she like, you know what, you gotta figure it out, kid?
3: So we really didn't talk a lot about Army.
2: Yeah.
3: I'm the type of person that I'm not going to use my parents or any of those things. I'm going to do it myself. Most people would tell you if they described me to others is I'm stubborn and hard-headed, and I'm just going to figure it out and do it. And that's what I did. Sometimes I would call my parents, like if there were, things going on, just to ask advice or things like that. But a lot of time when I was in the Army, my mom was still serving. My mom retired in 2018. So while I was serving, she was still in. And for a while there, she was deployed. So she was over in Kuwait and Iraq in the CENTCOM AOR as the RSENT G4 over there. So during that time, I was actually in company command at Fort Bragg and from North Carolina. And so I would go home and hang out with my dad because he was at home by himself. But really, like, we didn't have a lot of opportunities to talk necessarily about military things. But the one thing I will say about it is I was a battalion S3 or XO, I can't remember which one, but we did an exercise down in Anniston, Alabama. And so when my mom came in the military, it was during the Women's Army Corps. Like that's when she came in the military.
2: Wow.
3: And things I didn't know was that where the women went when they first came in, when you're part of the WAC, was in Anniston, Alabama. God, what's that base called now? I can't remember. Fort McClellan. That's it. Fort McClellan, Alabama. And so we were down there at Fort McClellan for an exercise, and there's the WAC chapel and the barracks and all that stuff. So I sent a picture and it to my mom, and I was like, because she had told me like she was at Fort McClellan, and I sent that to her, and she was like, oh my gosh, that's bringing back so many memories. That's where I did boot camp, because my mom went through basic training and AIT and all that, and that's where she went, was for the Women's Army Corps, was at Fort McClellan. So I'd send her like a picture. We had to go to like the chapel, and I sent her a picture, and she was like, I used to go in there to hide sometimes just to like figure myself out. And so it was really cool, like a full circle moment, because at that moment she was already retired. And it was something that like I never thought until I was sitting there in that chapel and I had sent it to her, to think back, 40 years ago, my mom was sitting here as a private coming into the army, not a lot of women, still part of the Women's Army Corps, and then where she went from there, and then where she went and retired as a two-star general. So pretty cool story. But we just really didn't talk about it. And it's just one of those things, like, they did their career, I'll do my career, and we'll see how it all ends.
2: We could, spend a whole podcast just on you developing your leadership style, leadership challenges, things that, officers have to do. It's not easy being an officer, is it?
3: No, it's not. I think a lot of people think it is. There are things that are easier, right? I think both enlisted, there's easier things. Officers, there's easier things. But I think for officers, it's you have to know who you are to be a good leader, and it's hard sometimes to develop that quality and to know who you are as a brand new second lieutenant. And a lot of times it takes other officers, other NCOs to help you figure out who you are and the leader that you're going to be.
2: And one of the things that knowing some officers, some majors, lieutenant colonels, colonels, is the one aspect is, okay, it might be a sergeant or in my case, a lance corporal like myself doing that activity. But I didn't realize until I started talking to some of you all that, yeah, I'm doing it. I'm turning the wrench. I'm running the cable. I'm engaging the aircraft. But that officer is truly on the hook for everything I do. We might not hear about in the enlisted side, but make no mistake, that officer is taking the brunt of the consequences before it rolls downhill. And it really kind of changed how I thought, why some officers wanted checklists done, why, things had to be explained the way they are, why things took as long. And, I'm curious, just for the sake of this one podcast, what is your leadership style and how do you approach leadership as a person now and as an officer?
3: So for me, the way I've always approached leadership, and it's something that my dad taught me actually growing up, is that at the end of the day, we're all human beings. We all put our pants on the same way, one leg at a time. And so we're all behind the uniform, behind the rank, behind everything. There's a human being there. So I've always been the person to really try to get to know my people. And by getting to know them, understand how they tick, how they want to be led, and by doing that, it's enabled me to build teams. That is my favorite part about being a leader, about being an officer, is building a team to accomplish the mission. So the only way I know and the way I do it as a leader is by getting to know the human, the person behind the uniform, so that I understand what are their strengths, what are their weaknesses. And then how does that then build into the team that we need to be able to accomplish the mission that's at hand?
2: Whether we're a private or a general, We all come in the military and we all get out. And I think we joked during the conference, I'm like, officers have it so easy. There's a limo pulls up with a, red carpet and, horns like, I'm out, I'm here. Jobs just come out of thin air. And I could be wrong in your case, but I think, you had a chuckle like you are now. But seriously, what was the transition experience like?
3: So for me, the transition has been really interesting. I would tell your listeners and followers, or if they're out there and they're thinking about transition, don't transition out of a hard job like I did. So my transition was difficult because I was in battalion command, and I was also the director of emergency services for Fort Belvoir. So there was a lot of things that people needed me for, and there wasn't a lot of time for me to take care of me in my transition process. So things like, we have the transition assistance program now. So yeah, I was able to do it. Was I able to really be present for it? No, not really. Because I was getting phone calls or having to answer emails or whatever it may be. So I would just, for me, transition was difficult in that aspect of it, like the time that is needed to go through that process. But also for me, I'll say this is that I knew pretty early on in my battalion command time that I was going to retire after command. And so, because I knew that, I was already thinking about, okay, what's the next thing that I'm going to do? And thinking about, okay, once I do transition out of this job and transition out of the army, how am I going to set my family up for success? And that's always been the big thing for me is the day that you leave whatever branch of service it is that your family standing next to you. And I wanted to make sure that I had everything set up for them to be able to, stand next to me, one, but two, for us to be successful during that transition. So, and that's where, just thinking about, okay, I know in 2 years I'm going to be transitioning out. So kind of sitting down with your marriage, if you're married, sit down with your spouse, hey, this is what I'm going to do or I'm not going to do, and really outline what that looks like. And I think for me, that was beneficial because I wasn't able to take advantage of a lot of the transition assistance programs that are out there that the military offers because of my tight timeline and when I decided I was going to get out.
2: One thing that came to mind as we talked in Arlington and now is you have a sports background, you have a management background, you have legal background, you have done disaster preparation, so on and so forth. It wasn't like you had one or two things to pick from. It seemed like you had a variety of things that you could have gone into. Did it almost seem like it was an overwhelming choice to pick one thing, or was it just, you know what, I want to transition out, catch my breath, and figure it out?
3: I think for me, it's been I want to transition out, catch my breath, and figure it out. And I've also, for me, so my number one priority in transition is my family.
2: Okay.
3: So my wife, Katie, she still has 6 years left. We have a 3-year-old son. And so the thing for us is I want to be present for my family. I want to be able to pick Atlas up from daycare early and take him places. So it is, I want to be able to sit still. I'm not very good at sitting still, so, but I want to be able to sit, catch my breath, and
2: You made me tired in Arlington, Julie.
3: do the things that I want to do. And that's where, yeah, there's a lot of things I can do, and I know they're there if I want to do them, but I want to do something that I'm passionate about, and that's what's really driving me now. After transition is doing the things that I'm passionate about, which is one, my family, but then two, the veteran and military community.
2: Well, if we can, let's start with family and motherhood. It almost seems like, you know what, I get a chance here to be there for an Alice is a cool name. Like, I wish I'd thought of that name for one of my kids, but my name is Atlas. Oh, anyway, you get a chance to really be there as a mother during these times you can't get back. That's gotta make you feel complete in a way that you can't really describe.
3: Yeah, it really does. As a kid, I grew up with, two parents who were in the military. They were either deploying or TDY or on some type of training exercise as a dual military family. So I only got time with one of my parents, usually at a time. And so now for me, and the reason Katie and I want to have kids later in life is so that we could be there for our kids and experience it with them and not be, running around on the next deployment or on the next TDY or whatever it may be, but to really be present and be there for our kids. And so that's, we today we had baseball practice, his opening day, and we're both coaching his team. And it's exciting, it's fun, and we're able to really be present and be there with him as he's growing up. And that's why I retired, is to be able to do that and be there for my family.
2: You can't get that first opening day T-ball game back, can you, if you'd missed it?
3: Nope, you can't.
2: And how, if I may ask, how old's your son?
3: He's three.
2: Oh, it's almost the best, right? They don't really know what's going on, but they'll all chase the ball at the same time. It's
3: Yeah.
2: organized chaos. It's the best, isn't it?
3: Yeah, it was pretty funny. Two kids collided and he bounced off of each other, and like all the parents, we were just laughing. But it's one of those moments where you'll never forget it, like that first game, and just being able to be there, right? Because there's so many people out there who are serving our country who aren't able to do that. And for me, I just feel very lucky, that I am able to do that, and I am able to be there with them, but also had a great career, prior to that.
2: So you're out, you're doing, spousal duties, motherhood duties, you're doing all this, and then I meet her in Arlington, and she doesn't sit still, folks. I mean, Julie, it's almost incapable for you to sit still. I think you can't, but I can. I have no problem. But anyway, we're sitting there talking when you finally, took a minute to catch your breath, and you're telling me about this thing you were doing with dog tags to ownership and why you felt that was so important for her, the veteran experience. And I was surprised at first because I thought, is this got to be some kind of nonprofit thing? This has got to be, every veteran wants to do a nonprofit, which I'm trying to, we'll talk about that later. But what led you to say, you know what? I've got time between all my things going on, my obligations and the things I want to do. What led you to explore this part of your life?

0: those transitioning, one with transition, but also getting into business ownership. And so the idea popped in my head. I'm a consumer of podcasts, and I was like, let's start a podcast. So I texted one of my best friends that I met as a second lieutenant at Fort Campbell, Matt Kane, and I texted him and said, hey, we're gonna start a podcast. And it's going to be called Dog Tags Ownership, and we are going to become the one-stop shop for military members, veterans, military connected who want to get into entrepreneurship and business ownership. He texted me back and was like, what are you talking about? Is this one another one of your stupid ideas that's never going to actually go? And so everybody, his wife, my wife, like we're all laughing, we're in a group text, and so everybody just thought like, okay, this is one of Julie's ideas. It's not going to go anywhere. I ended up buying podcasting equipment, booking our first guest, and he was like, "Oh crap, this is real." And I was like, "Yes, it is real. We are doing this." We did some calls, introductory calls with a few folks, and I'll give a big shout out here to Joe Byerly. I emailed Joe. Joe called me. Him and I talked for like an hour about starting a podcast, and he really like helped me with it. And then I said, all right, Matt, July 7th, it was the first Tuesday, I think it was July 7th of, or January 7th of 2025. That's going to be our first episode. And so we dropped our first episode. And last year we did one episode every week. So 52 episodes, and then new episodes drop every Tuesday. And our goal with the podcast is if we can help one person who is transitioning, or thinking about entrepreneurship through the stories that others tell, that we tell, turn their dog tags into ownership, then we've done what we set out to do.
1: Why do you think so many veterans, you're either A, on the cusp of starting a business and never do it, or start a business and never really get it going?
0: Think a few reasons. I think so for a lot of military members, veterans, it's scary, right? So when you're transitioning out of the military, one, it's however long you serve, 3, 5, 10, 20, 30 years, it's scary when you come out because you're indoctrinated in the military lifestyle, the military culture. And to go and do something on your own, because no matter what rank you are, someone is always your boss and always telling you what to do, where to be, and how to do it. To come out of the military and say, okay, now I'm going to be that boss. I'm going to tell people what to do, how to do it, where to do it based off of a business. And then, oh, by the way, you're responsible for their lives. I think that's where it becomes scary for people, in my opinion. But I believe wholeheartedly that military members, veterans, military connected, we are the best demographic to start businesses
1: Why is that?
0: because of the skills that we've learned from the military. When it comes to our leadership skills, the military, the United States of America, has put hundreds of thousand dollars into each of us. That's you, Travis, me, Julie, whoever, into each of us for leadership skills and qualities. And those things don't go away. And no one, there's no other corporation, anything in America that teaches the leadership skills that we've been taught through service. And I think to own a business, you have to be a leader. And those skills translate so well. The other things that translate really well too for us is stewardship. So being able to serve something bigger than ourselves, even when the uniform comes off, it doesn't mean we don't want to serve a purpose bigger than ourselves. And that purpose can change into serving a business that helps your neighborhood, your community, your industry. And then the third thing I think is the resilience. The resilience, because all of us have that have served in the military have failed at something. But we've had to get back up and keep pushing forward. And that's what business ownership is. It's, yeah, you're gonna have some failures along the way, but how are you gonna pick yourself back up and continue with the business that you want to have? So those are the three big qualities that I believe really translate well for military members, veterans, and even military connected.

0: to get into entrepreneurship is that leadership, stewardship, and resiliency.
1: What started happening to you, to your spouse, and to Matt when this started going and you all realized, hey, you know what? There is a need that we're filling here. And oh my God, this was actually a good idea. What
0: Yeah.
1: started happening to you all?
0: So that's a really funny question. So I get really excited about things and I talk a lot about it. And so anywhere we would go, I would tell people about the podcast, about what we were doing, what we were building. And I think so much like, well, I know so my spouse would be like, oh my God, just shut up. Like, just shut up. Like, but the cool thing was it started, we had guests come on. I was reaching out to a ton of people to ask them to come on the podcast. And then halfway through our first season, people started reaching out to us that wanted to come on the podcast and that wanted to tell their story and tell their journey and just provide that actionable insight and advice to others who wanted to get into business ownership. And that was the coolest part, was it wasn't just it was becoming a movement, right? Where it wasn't just me emailing these people that I would find on social media or LinkedIn or whatever it may be. It was people were reaching out to us. And then, some of the podcasting like Interview Valet that's out there, reached out of, hey, we have some people that we think would love, like would be a great fit for your podcast. We would love to put you guys in our Rolodex of podcasts, for folks to go on to. Like, are you guys interested in that? And we're like, yeah, for sure, right? And those are things that I didn't even know about when we got into this. So just learning more and more and learning from other people. So as we've, been going through our interviews and talking with folks, it's learning about, yes, some journeys are similar, but they're also different in many ways, and how people really get into their entrepreneurship journey, whether it's they have a side hustle while they're in the military, and then they take that side hustle and make it into something bigger, or they get out and they do something completely different than what they ever did in the military, but it's something that they're now passionate about and want to succeed at.
1: Let's play a game.
0: Okay, let's do it.
1: You have somebody who's like, you know what, Julie, I'm trying to start a business. And they come to you and they say, you know what, I got an idea to start this card business because I got so upset when I realized, Hallmark cards at $7 a pop, Julie, $7 a pop are made in China. And I don't know anything about business. I don't know anything about cards. I just want to do it. I've done a couple mocks. I've gotten some people to buy cards. When someone comes to you and says, hey, I've got this idea. I want to get it going. What's the first things you start looking for? What's the best practices? How should we structure what we're trying to do?
0: So I think I'm going to use your example, but I think it depends on the business and how you should structure it. But for
1: Okay.
0: you, right, with the cart, we'll use the cart example.
1: Yeah.
0: So for you, I would say, hey, that should be a sole proprietary business, right? Set that up, use one of the great services that are out there to help you set up that sole proprietary business. You can go through the VA. They can help you set that up for free. Or there are some great apps out there. I use in business, not trying to plug them, but that's who I use to set up all my LLCs. So I would say do that. If you already know that you've sold some business cards and you've done that, then set up some type of legal entity to help protect you in the future. I'll always say that to begin with. And then from there, look at where your market is. So depending on where you've been selling your cards, assuming in your local area, so are there some type of little like hobby type stores within that local area or local stores that have local knickknack type things within their marketplace? If the answer is yes, go approach that business owner. Say, hey, I'm a veteran. I have these cards. I would like to sell them. I believe that these could really help at the Mother's Day time or at Christmas time. Would you mind putting them in your store for me to sell? You can get, and come up with a good price that they would be able to get back for that so that you're still making a little bit of a profit. And as you build that out, then look at, okay, how do I scale that from there and how do I build from there? If you want to go national or if you want to go statewide, then you're going to have to look at how do you scale to build more cards or to produce more cards in mass, not Massachusetts, in mass, to be able to get them out into stores or retailers across the state. But there are many places within your state, whether it's at your VFW, American Legions, Veteran Resource Centers, Small Business Administration offices, that you could go to and find out, hey, where are some places where I could sell some of these products across the state to get my name and my product out there? So that's how I would do it. And then a lot of it is about networking. We had the former Secretary of the Army, the Honorable Patrick Murphy, on our podcast this year. And his big takeaway that he said when we asked him, like, what's one piece of advice you would give people? And a lot of people say this, but it's your network is your net worth. So it's all about the networking opportunities to find the places to build and scale your business. As you want to do that.
1: Well, it sounds like determine what kind of business, whether it's an LLC, so proprietorship, S corp, and then get the legal stuff done first, all the boring stuff, get all that stuff done first, and then figure out where your market is, and then serve your market. And then it sounds like too that, if we want, if we should look at resources from the VA and other veteran-centric resources to help us along.
0: Yes, there are tons of resources that are out there that are to help veterans with entrepreneurship. And depending on the type of business that you want to do, there's also different types of loans and grants that you can tap into as a resource to help you build your business and also scale it. There's also other programs that are out there through IVMF. Through Syracuse University to have entrepreneurship programs. There's also the Disabled American Veterans, DAV. They run the Patriot Boot Camp. And so you can go there and learn about, your business and how to help improve your business. And there's some other ones out there as well that have different entrepreneurship programs to help veterans really turn their dog tags into ownership.
1: So you've been at the podcast for what, almost a year, year and a half?
0: Year and a half, yep.
1: Fantastic. I mean, nicely done. In that time, has there been a story that has really stuck with you and given you a sense of like, we are definitely here for the right purpose? Someone came to you, came on your show, and you saw your idea work in real time.
0: Yeah, so I'm gonna do two things here. I'm gonna talk about two things. So
1: Okay.
0: we also host the last Thursday of every month at 8 p.m. Eastern. It's called Dog Tags Connect. It's a online Google Meet where anybody can come on, no slides, no agenda, just candid, honest conversations about business ownership. And during that time, over these past 6 months, we've done one every month. Actually, I take that back. We did not do one in June because of a lot of different things going on, but we've done, January, February, March, April, May, and then we'll start back up in July. So for those of you out there, if you want to join, let me know, send me an email and I'll add you to the Google Meet. But during that time, we've had folks come on to Dog Tags Connect who had just an idea of a business. And from January to May, they have already set up their LLC, have a business plan and are already networking and marketing their business for when they retire. So to us, that is a win. That is a mission accomplished. That is what we want to do. That is what Dog Tags to Ownership is all about. And then the one podcast that really sticks out for me, and it might not for other people though, but is a recent episode with Keith Cole. He is the only Vietnam veteran that we had on our podcast so far. But his story, to me, it stuck out the most is because it reminded me so much of my dad and my father-in-law. So Katie's dad is also a Vietnam veteran. who served in Vietnam, and continue to serve. And him telling his story, I was able to connect him with my father and with my father-in-law and just understand them more because of what he was talking about and what he had done in his life since coming home from Vietnam, and some of the trauma that he experienced, and how, he got to a place of burnout and how he moved on from that. And that was just one of those stories that it showed you from someone who grew up from humble beginnings, who went to Vietnam, had trauma there, had some family stuff, set up a old school business with he's a tax guy doing taxes for people, hustled his way through that, set up a business, did great, and then wrote a book, and now, is promoting his book. But it's just one of those that, he's probably in his 80s now, late 70s, early 80s, that I want to be like that, right? Like, I want to be a person who continues to help veterans all the way into my late 70s, early 80s. And it's just one of those stories that really touched me, I guess, that we got to hear.
1: We meet at Military Creator Con 2026, and 2027 planning is already underway. Do you anticipate yourself coming back to MCC because of the experience there?
0: Yes, 100%. Military Creator Con was one of those moments. I think I caught myself, I think it was maybe day two, where we got done, wrapped up, and it was before we all headed over to the steakhouse, I think. But I caught myself in my room, just being like, wow, this is where I'm supposed to be. These are the people that I want to be around. These are the people who are doing the work to help our community. And these are the people who I know that if I needed something tomorrow, I could give them a call and they would be there. And that's what I think is the so special about Military Creator Con, is that it's one of those conferences that's not too big. It's a great size where you're able to meet everyone there. I think I met almost every single person that came to Military Creator Con, at least, like, said hey and just talked to them for a second. And that was the best part about MCC, is that you were able to have real conversations with people and not just these passing type conversations. So yes, I will definitely be at MCC 2027, and I can't wait, because I know James and Mara are just making it even bigger and better for next year.
1: What is next for you then in the podcast or in the business? Now, you said you had multiple businesses already. Is there a new business venture you have coming, or is it still developing the foundation structure around the current podcast?
0: So we have some big news coming out. We are launching Forces Brands USA. It is the only online marketplace for veteran-owned businesses, products, services, and podcasts.
1: Ooh.
0: So that is launching the beginning of July, and we have a huge campaign, marketing campaign strategy that we're going to start at the beginning of July, and it's called the Replace One Challenge. So we are challenging all Americans to replace one item in their home or one service that they use on a regular basis with a veteran-owned product. And my biggest point to that is, with America 250, you wouldn't have America 250 if it wasn't for the military. So instead of saying thank you for your service, when it comes to 4th of July, buy something veteran owned and replace one thing in your house with the Replace One Challenge. But yes, that's our next big thing, is Forces Brands USA, and a one-stop shop for veteran-owned businesses and a marketplace. So you can go on there and you can get, your favorite coffee, or your favorite shirt, or your favorite candle from a veteran-owned business, put it all in one shopping cart, check out, and then it's a drop ship or direct to consumer from that company. You can also go on there and find, in your local area, a business, a veteran-owned business that you would like to utilize there, or you can go to our podcasting hub and find your favorite veteran, military connected, or military podcast to listen to?
1: Fantastic, fantastic. Well, I mean, Julie, I can't wait to become a part of this network, and why not? What I mean, you have like Bass Pro, Cabela's, Dick's Sporting Goods for that stuff, and why shouldn't there be a veteran, a Forces Brand USA?
0: Yes.
1: It's very, you're not going to forget that anytime soon.
0: Yes, that's what we hope. And we hope that, I hate to say hope because hope never gets you a lot of places, but we hope that we're able to show America what veterans really bring to the table, and the businesses that they bring, and how they can really help build back our neighborhoods, our communities, and our industries, because veterans serve far after they take the uniform off.
1: Absolutely, absolutely. How can people connect with Dog Tags Ownership Podcast, with you? What's the preferred way, Julie?
0: So Dog Tags the Ownership, we have a website. It's dogtagstheownership.com. You can go there. You can look us up on social media, Instagram, Facebook, TikTok, Dog Tags the Ownership. And you can reach out to me via email as well, julie@dogtagstheownership.com. We are always wanting to talk to others, hear your story, and learn more about your journey in turning your dog tags to ownership. And I would be remiss if I didn't say this. Dog tags to ownership has a two-pronged meaning. It's dog tags to ownership and, yes, starting a business after the military, but it's also about owning your life after service. And for a lot of us out there, it's, that takes time. And so we want to hear those stories. We want to know how you are owning your life after service. And if you could be a help, or if someone needs help in that transition, we want to be there to help you with that.
1: Fantastic, fantastic, Julie. Well, last question here. One can't help but notice that you're in your Washington Nationals gear.
0: Yes.
1: You're a diehard fan?
0: I am a diehard Washington sports fan. We have season tickets to the Washington Commanders. I don't want to hear anything from any of you Eagles, Cowboys fans. Boo. I don't know, Barry. If you're listening, Barry from MCC, yeah, Cowboys, whatever. But yes, huge Washington sports fan, huge Nats fan. We'll see. We're over 500 right now, though. We'll see how the season goes. We'll probably tank it after the All-Star break.
1: Well, next time we meet in person, I will tell you a funny story about my first time at a Redskins game.
0: Okay.
1: So, we'll make a deal there. Ladies and gentlemen, again, just an example of a veteran who served, her country for a long period of time at a very high level, and then gets out and has an idea, like a lot of us veterans do, and then takes a process and follows it, and then is able to add value back to our community. Julie, I want to thank you so much for talking with me. And how crazy is it that just a simple conversation and, filling out some forms and doing the merch table led to this friendship? I'm just excited to see where this goes next.
0: Same, Travis, and thank you for having me. I really appreciate it. And I love Oscar Mike Radio and what you're doing and how you're telling stories of our veterans as well. So thank you.
1: Absolutely, absolutely. There you have it, folks. I will have all the links to Dog Tags to Ownership in the Oscar Mike Radio show post. If you're a veteran, check it out. And if you're not a veteran, look, come buy our stuff. We work very hard at it. Let's go. Let's do it in the USA, number 250. I'm going to be there, and I cannot wait to see what we do next. We're Mission Flight.
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0: Hi, good morning, and welcome to Carried Forward. Today's podcast episode is going to be about religious trauma. My guest today is Megan Word, and she's just going to share with us that, you know, sometimes spiritual wounds don't happen just in the world, but they also happen in places that we felt that we could trust. And she's going to just share a little bit about her story and who she is and how God has worked in her life in spite of the sins of others. And just welcome, Megan. I appreciate you being here today. You can just talk with me. And then you can, if you have something to say to everyone, you can just look out to them and talk to them. But it's just us having a conversation.
1: Okay. Well, thank you for having me.
0: Yeah. Tell us a little bit about who you are and today.
1: Okay. Well, I am a wife and a mom of three. I am a tech CA for a chiropractic office. I'm also a certified health coach. So that's where my main background is. And we are not local to New Braunfels. We just recently moved here within the past 8 months.
0: Okay.
1: So, yeah.
0: Where did you move from?
1: Southeast Texas.
0: Okay.
1: Yeah.
0: Okay. Where specific?
1: Between Lufkin and Beaumont.
0: Okay. I know that.
1: Woodville.
0: Yeah, I know Woodville.
1: Are you serious?
0: Yeah, I was born in Orange, Texas. So.
1: Yeah, okay.
0: We haven't had this conversation, but yeah, my Woodville, my great grandmother used to live there.
1: Yeah. Oh my gosh,
0: yeah.
1: Really?
0: Yeah.
1: Oh, so, wow. Okay.
0: So I know that area.
1: Okay, no family there now?
0: Maybe some like cousins of my mom,
1: yeah.
0: I believe, still live in that area.
1: Okay. But
0: yeah, my mom's family, like her mother's family,
1: yeah,
0: grew up in that area.
1: What was the last name?
0: Schulte.
1: Mm.
0: Yeah. So
1: okay.
0: Yeah. But that's really cool. Not many people do know that area, like Woodville.
1: Not at all.
0: So what brought you here?
1: Well, we lived our entire lives there. My husband was from the town next to Woodville, Warren. And so we were like rival schools. But we lived there our entire lives, and we kind of came to a point where he had changed careers and he was working remote, and, you know, we're raising three little kids and they're at that age where you just kind of have to face the questions of, okay, what are we doing while we raise them, right? Like, is this going to be a small town thing? Because a lot of times where I come from, the common thing is you either move when you graduate high school or you stay there forever.
0: Okay. That's the norm.
1: That's the norm. There's a little bit of in between, but not much. So we had sold our house in town. And so we were in a position of, what do we want to do? Which I get is a privilege. Like, a lot of people feel like they don't have the opportunity, right, to where they can go anywhere.
0: Yeah.
1: And so we just kind of were thinking, at first we thought we were going to be in the Houston area or the Dallas area. And then we had contemplated just building on family land and staying in the area for, you know, indefinitely. But it was over an hour to get to anything, over an hour to get to even the nearest HEB, movie theater, any type of activity that we wanted to do with the kids. And we like to go, right? Mm-hmm. We like to do all that. So we were driving a lot to do those things. And my aunt actually moved here in 2020. And so we've been visiting her for the past 5 years. And it was this time last year that we came down for my son's birthday, and we just decided that it was somewhere that we could see ourselves being, and the rest is history.
0: Oh, that's awesome.
1: Yeah.
0: And I met Megan at the chiropractor clinic, Max Living, that was our last episode. So that's where she actually works. Well, I'm glad that you family decided to move here. It's Lots of people are deciding to move here.
1: I know.
0: In Grumples.
1: I know.
0: Up and coming. It's like number, I don't know, two or three in the country.
1: Yeah.
0: Along with Georgetown, which mm-hmm. I don't even remember that was there. But just a little bit, what are some, I'm just going to ask you a couple of different types of questions just to get us kind of focused in. What are some things that bring you joy? And how would your friends describe you?
1: Some things that bring me joy, being with my kids, being with my husband.
0: You said you have three.
1: Yes.
0: Three boys or?
1: No, two boys and one girl.
0: Okay.
1: But they're all between the ages of like 8 and 12. So, every moment that I'm not working, I'm with them and we're doing stuff, whether it be going to Schlitterbahn, going to Fiesta Texas, going to Landa Park, mm-hmm. like we're always doing something.
0: Yeah. There's lots of things to do.
1: Yes. We're never just sitting still. I love being with them every chance that I get. How people would describe me. I am loyal almost to a fault. Mm-hmm. In fact, I would say sometimes to a fault. I mm-hmm. think that's why I've been able to get hurt so much.
0: Okay.
1: You know? Okay.
0: I understand that.
1: I
0: resemble that.
1: Yeah. I'm definitely trustworthy. And I love hard.
0: Okay. Yeah. Me, it's funny you say that, and those are good words, like to loyal to a fault, and then you love hard and deeply. Those are the people that, speaking from experience of me and my daughter, we're very much like that. And my daughter's 21. Mm-hmm. She's been on here.
1: I love her. She's so cute.
0: And I often have to tell her, like, there's nothing wrong with the way that you love. And same goes for you. There's nothing wrong with the right. way that you love. Just be cautious.
1: Yeah.
0: Not everyone deserves that kind of love from you and yeah. that connection.
1: Yeah.
0: Because speaking from my own experience, because I am loyal and love deeply, like you get hurt.
1: Oh yeah.
0: Because not every, and I don't know if I knew this. I know I didn't know it at 21 and I was so lucky to meet someone that loved just as hard as me.
1: Yeah.
0: But not everybody loves that hard. And that's what I've had to share with her is like, and she's learned. I mean, I'm sure as we're going to speak to today that you've learned that too. Mm-hmm. But I don't know. You tell me, did you, when you first like started loving, and really acknowledged that, not as a child, but more as an adolescent and adult, like, did you know that other people didn't love the way that you love, like so deeply? Or is that, did you?
1: Sure.
0: Okay.
1: But also I was very fortunate. Like if we're talking romantically, like I met my husband when I was 16
0: mm-hmm.
1: and we just were one of those, we just got lucky.
0: Yeah.
1: Right.
0: That's beautiful.
1: We just got lucky. Cause I know that's not normal.
0: Yeah.
1: You know what I mean?
0: Yeah.
1: But yeah, I think so. I knew from a, like I said, we met when we were 16 and I knew. Like I knew that I knew that that was my person.
0: Okay. That, I mean, I had that kind of love with my husband that passed away. We got married at 16 and that's what I'm saying. Like we love so deeply, but I think in that I had a little bit of naivety that, yeah. that other people, that all people, especially yeah. When you're like committing or like,
1: yeah.
0: or like having a, maybe not even romantic, but like a deep friendship with someone.
1: Yeah.
0: Like, of course they're going to love as much as deeply as I
1: yeah.
0: do, but I had to learn kind of the hard way. It yeah. sounds like maybe you were a little bit more ready for like probably the world than me. Cause I was like, what, people don't love like deeply like I do. Like everybody doesn't love that way.
1: Yeah.
0: But you know, I soon learned that they don't and you do get hurt.
1: Yes.
0: You do. So that's cool. So friends would describe you loyal and you love deeply,
1: mm-hmm.
0: yeah, with all of yourself.
1: Mm-hmm.
0: Okay. So we're going to talk a little bit about your faith story because that's what we're focusing on today is being hurt, and I'm calling it religious trauma. I don't know if that's an official term or not, but
1: yeah,
0: but we'll use it today.
1: Seems super serious, right?
0: Yeah. It does. Just meaning like you were in a religious situation, and I don't like the word religious when I'm talking about like a church family, like, because there's religion and then there's faith.
1: Right.
0: And I think religion has to do with legalistic.
1: Exactly. Family, right? Performance.
0: Yeah. And like faith and love and believing in Jesus and having a relationship with him.
1: Yep.
0: Inherently comes with some religion, but they're separate.
1: They are very separate
0: in my head.
1: Mm-hmm.
0: So can you share as much as your story as you're comfortable with in regards to being hurt, and it was in like a religious, like a church, right? Situation.
1: Yeah, I do want to preface that this can be like, for me, to other people, it may seem minor, right? Because mm-hmm. I know of some stories where there's been some crazy stuff, you know what I mean? So I am very fortunate that this is minor. Being a Christian for my entire life, there's gonna come with some wounds, right?
0: Yeah.
1: Like, you, that's
0: imperfect people that make
1: yes
0: churches.
1: Yes. So I do want to preface that I acknowledge that my situation may not be as extreme as what other people have experienced. But I do also want to acknowledge that in this culture, we don't talk about what happens to people enough. Like, when people are quote unquote church hurt,
0: mm-hmm.
1: I feel like it has this taboo on it where you're either looked at as, what did you do?
0: Yeah.
1: Right? Or like, okay, just get over it because God didn't do it. People are imperfect, right?
0: Yeah.
1: So it's like one or the other. There's not a lot of grace or meeting people where they're at in that aspect, that I feel like nobody is looking to you. I feel like the best way to say it is like with what I experienced, there wasn't a lot of people that, not necessarily relatability, but like you can't talk about it, right? Like, because then you're looked at as there's something that was that you did. Like, there's two sides to every story. Yes.
0: Too sensitive.
1: Yes.
0: I got
1: yes.
0: I got you. You're yes. Like, that happens to everybody. You're being,
1: exactly.
0: Well, and I wanted to step back and go, just because there's other things that happen to other people that might be bigger, we should take a moment to acknowledge, like,
1: it doesn't invalidate.
0: Yes. Right. It doesn't invalidate your experience. And everyone, like, and I've learned this in more depth, like a deeper knowledge of like everyone's perceptions of things are different.
1: Yes.
0: And something that hurts me deeply may not hurt you deeply.
1: Right.
0: Because we've lived this world differently.
1: Right.
0: And so it's to acknowledge and to validate and honor, like, just because I wasn't hurt by that, well, I've walked a different road than you.
1: Yeah.
0: You were hurt by it, and it should be acknowledged that it hit you differently, and a moment to take back and go, hey, you know, I didn't realize that really would have hurt you, because I've never had that before. Right. Right.
1: Yeah.
0: And I think that often happens in a lot of environments, but I, especially like church environments, mm-hmm. because we all think we're Christians and we're coming to the same place, and we've maybe relatively lived similar lives because we're living in the same environments or whatever, but we're not the same people.
1: No.
0: And a lot of people don't realize that, and maybe they haven't broadened their experiences in life to see like just how different people are, right?
1: Right.
0: And on that note, I just wanted to say that we're not here to criticize churches or individuals.
1: No.
0: We're just trying to talk honestly about exploring hope and faith and healing through grace, and not not trying to criticize churches at all. It's just acknowledging how life happens, and how people do get hurt and how we should walk along, even if we don't understand why they got hurt, why they're hurt.
1: Yeah.
0: Right.
1: Yeah.
0: But, you know, for sure. But thank you so much. And I will let you continue to share your story. Thank you for having the courage to get out of your comfort zone and speak about this, because it sounds like maybe it has been maybe not validated, or like not in certain cases, maybe like, oh, well, that's no big deal. That happens to everybody. So thank you for having the courage to come here and go, it may happen to everyone, but I think it could be spoken about.
1: Yeah. I just know that I've seen other situations where we're living in a time where people are quote unquote deconstructing their faith, mm-hmm. and it's frowned upon, right? Even that word sets people off.
0: Yeah. Yeah.
1: And it's like, however, they take it for something that it doesn't mean. Like, we should all seek out what, like, God.
0: Yeah.
1: You know what I mean? Rather than believing what somebody says versus actually finding out what he says.
0: 100%.
1: So
0: you should read the Bible yourself.
1: Exactly. Exactly. And, you know, I'm going to be very careful with how I speak, because I want to maintain honor in those situations. Not because necessarily that the people deserve honor, but because I'm an honorable person.
0: Yeah.
1: And I think that that's important. And I do very much still think fondly of the people that I experienced this with. But that doesn't mean that it didn't hurt like heck in the beginning, you know?
0: Yeah.
1: But when my husband and I were young, like newly married, even before we were married, to be honest with you, he was a youth pastor in a church that I don't want to say grew up in. I mean, essentially he did grow up
0: at a very young age.
1: Yeah, he grew up in that church. So it was, we were young, you know, and he was the youth pastor throughout us being married, and then into having our first child. And we got to a point where we were in our early 20s and we just had a desire for more. Okay. Mm-hmm. And I was in a denomination that I don't want to say is super legalistic, but it was very much a atmosphere of, if you're not doing it the way that we're doing it, you're going to hell. Mm-hmm. Right. If you're not doing it the exact way that we're doing it, you're not doing it right.
0: Mm-hmm.
1: And so you had this judgment towards every other church and every other person, regardless of what they believed, right? And I was very much caught up in that, like to the point where I feel like that's a trigger for me now, to see like people act up like that sort of thing makes me very angry, because I hate that version of myself from the past. Okay. Does that make sense?
0: Yeah.
1: So we got to this point where we were having prayer meetings with our best friends. And then it grew a little bit to like some family members outside of that. And then even some other church members that we were with at the time. And we were seeing amazing things, like just amazing things, big time. It was just so cool. And it was so innocent. It was one of those things where we just wanted more. We just wanted to, you know, just get deeper, you know?
0: Because you do. You start to crave.
1: Yes.
0: And you're like feeling the Lord and moving and working. And you're like, I want to stay ready or whatever I'm doing. Let's do keep doing it.
1: Exactly. And it just, you know, deep calls unto deep, right? Like, so like the deeper you go, the deeper you want to go. And the more he draws you, you know? And so we had just, it came to a point where we felt the leading to find somewhere else that would help us grow even more. You know, not that there was anything wrong with where we were. We had been, we were there for almost 10 years, right? But where I come from, when you're in a small town, the misconception or the common belief is that apparently you're supposed to stay in the same church your whole life and die there. You know what I mean? Like, or at least that's how it felt. Like, and it felt like that with more than just one church that I attended. You know what I mean? Like, it just feels like that's the common theme, is that you're supposed to stay there and you're supposed to die there. And if you leave there,
0: something,
1: you're backsliding.
0: Yeah.
1: You know what I mean?
0: Something's like gone wrong.
1: Something's gone wrong. You're going off the deep end. And I find that to be true in more than just that particular church. Like, it, that was the common theme.
0: Yeah, no, I grew up in small town too. So I do understand that. Like, when you choose to go to a different church, they feel like
1: it must be something's wrong with them.
0: Yeah.
1: Like, we found something wrong there.
0: And
1: that's not the case. Like, you know, we all are living different lives and we're being led differently, and we have different paths and growing at different speeds, right? So essentially we left. Now I will not say that we, like I said, we were early 20s. We were very young. We had never experienced something to this degree. And it was, I will own our fault in it, right? We were in a leadership position and we did not give them notice. It was like one of those things where it was like, and I think at the time, I very much recall why we did that. And it was because my husband felt like, if I don't do it now, like, I feel like I'm going to die tomorrow if I don't, you know, because it just was so strong.
0: Yeah.
1: And instead of, like, he hadn't quite been mature enough to realize, like, that's not what that was. That was just like, that was the Holy Spirit telling you, yes, that is what you need to do, but there's a right way to do it.
0: Right.
1: Right?
0: Yeah.
1: And so we didn't necessarily do it the right way. And I own that. But with that, it was horrible, because that felt like that was our family, right? Like, we had been there 10 years and I was closer to some of them than I was my own family, right? Like, you know, you have people that you look up to, and that pastor was my husband's mentor. And like, it was just, you know, and
0: they had helped you walk through some hard times.
1: Yeah. Well, you know, he was like a father figure to my husband, right? Like a spiritual father figure. And so, yeah, it felt like things were somewhat clean when we left. Like, there was some pushback in regards to that. But at the same time, it was very evident that, like, this was what we're doing. And, you know, you didn't know how to verbalize, right? Without it coming off as, this is not giving us what we need, right? Like it's very delicate when you do something like that, right?
0: Yeah.
1: And of course, we didn't have the wherewithal to verbalize it, you know?
0: People are going to be hurt even if we're trying not to hurt them.
1: Yeah. Exactly.
0: Yeah.
1: Exactly.
0: And then people get reactive, and
1: yes.
0: Yeah.
1: And as pastors can do, they get defensive. They feel like they have to do damage control. They feel like they have to protect their flock, so to speak,
0: yeah.
1: Right?
0: Yeah.
1: And so that's kind of what happened in that situation, at the expense of my husband's reputation.
0: Mm-hmm.
1: Where it was taken, like, we were talked about behind the pulpit on Sunday mornings, you know what I mean? Like, with my mother-in-law in the congregation, you know?
0: Yeah.
1: And it went to the point where, you know, everyone that we had been close to ended up leaving, and not because we left. It wasn't like we left and then, it was very much the ones that were still around were like, is this, what is happening? Why is this a focus right now?
0: Mm-hmm.
1: You know, like, we were genuinely just doing what the Lord told us to do.
0: Okay. I see.
1: You know,
0: and it just wasn't handled all the way around very well.
1: Yes.
0: You guys could have separated a little bit more, like, given a little bit more advance.
1: For sure. We could have done it better.
0: And then their reaction, because they were hurt, went
2: beyond, it sounds like.
1: Yeah. So when, you know, you're talked about behind the pulpit, when it's like, that's been your family for 10 years, you know, and if that had been the only thing, that'd be one thing. Like, you can write that off, right? It's like, oh, well, you know, he was doing what he, like, it had to be addressed, right? We were youth pastors, you know what I mean? So it's like, in that regard, it's like, you can get past, like, okay, I understand, like, he had, but it went to a whole nother level that it didn't need to, in regards to, like, I think I had, like, read, have you heard of Bill Johnson?
2: No, I think so.
1: I had read a book, and it was written by a pastor named Bill Johnson, and the book changed my life.
0: Okay.
1: Like, it
0: what was it then?
1: A Supernatural Power of a Transformed Mind.
0: Okay.
1: And it's essentially talking about how, like, God is inherently good.
0: Yeah.
1: Like, that's the gist of the book. God is inherently good, and anything other than that, like, everything that you deal with, everything that you hear, every scripture that you interpret, all needs to be through the lens that God is good, and he's in a good mood all the time.
2: Yeah, he's not.
1: And I think, like, a Google search was done, and over the book, because I think I had talked about it and had, like, posted it on social media, like, on my story of, like, this is an amazing book, it has changed my life. And so a Google search was done with some not so great, like, this wasn't even about, like, me saying that the pastor was the end all be all. It was just about the book and what the book had done for me. And so he's a mega church pastor. Okay. So, like, when you Google that with any pastor that has a platform, which that's a whole other subject. Some not so great things came up, or some weird things came up, in things that are even false, right? Like, false allegations, and that was taken with, and that was run, or they ran away with that, right? And so all of a sudden we became these people that were following this crazy movement, following, doing these crazy things of words that I'd never even heard of, like, just some crazy, you know what I mean? They hear something and they just run with it. And so
0: they're trying to explain their hurt, right? Trying to say, well, it must be something else.
1: Yes.
0: You know, rather than talking with you guys and going, hey, you really hurt us.
1: Yeah.
0: Like, can we talk about this? Like,
1: okay. Yeah. And unfortunately, being from a small town, it went even further as to, like, we were disowned, right? You see people in the grocery store and they act like they have no idea who you are.
0: I'm so sorry. Yeah.
1: And people that we considered best friends, where you walk by them in the grocery store and you're so excited to see them and you say hi, they don't even look at you.
0: Okay, so that's a different side of things that not everyone has to face. Like, I'm sure a lot of people out there have dealt with, like, maybe moving churches and dealing with that church group, you know, kind of having problems with you. But you're speaking of, like, small town dynamics that, like, most everyone probably goes to the, you know, same four or five churches.
1: Yeah.
0: And then now, like, you've been disowned in the town.
1: Oh, so where it was like,
0: talk about that a little bit.
1: Well, I mean, the church itself was known to be a little extreme, right? It had that reputation.
0: Okay, the church that you...
1: Yeah, it had that reputation to be a little extreme on things, a little kind of crazy. And that's just the way... When you're in a small town, you know what I mean? Like,
0: anything that's... Their beliefs and how they've walked out their faith.
1: Mm-hmm.
0: Okay.
1: Mm-hmm. Okay. Yeah, which comes in certain territories, right? Like, that's just the norm. And that's fine. But, yeah, so... That was in and of itself felt, is it okay? In and of itself felt like it felt like a divorce.
0: Okay.
1: Like, I remember talking to...
0: Well, I could see that, like, in the town, it felt like...
1: Because that's all you know for 10 years. And then all of a sudden you're not there. You're not with these people that you see four plus times a week, right? And everything that you do outside of normal life is with them. So like all of my relationships were in that church.
2: Okay.
1: Okay. And so for that to happen and then for it to just be cut off was horrible.
0: So now my heart wonders, like, did this have an effect on your faith and trust in God?
1: So that— thankfully, no. I had a good enough foundation that, and like I said, the reason why we left is because God was moving so much in our life and we felt led to do that.
2: Convicted to, yeah.
1: Yeah. So in that sense, thankfully, no, because we had, that was the reason we were leaving. And, so no, there was no taking my eyes off.
0: And did you find a new church home?
1: We did.
0: Okay.
1: We did. And we were there for almost 10 years as well until we moved here. But similarly experienced some not so great things from that. Right. You know, I think I don't want to say that it comes with a territory because that will keep people from pursuing a church.
0: Right. Okay. I see what you're saying. Yeah. I mean, like we had said earlier, is like churches, no matter where you're at, they're made up of imperfect
1: people. They are.
0: Right.
1: They are. And that's something that you hear when people talk about church hurt and why they don't go to church or why they, and I, yes, that's true. It's imperfect people. However,
0: yeah,
1: we've got to do better.
0: Right. Yeah. I was just going to say, like, that's an explanation, not an excuse, right? It explains why people don't know how to behave sometimes. And then it means that, yeah, we do have to do better and like have conversation.
1: Yeah.
0: And like, instead of making up rumors and not getting the true facts, like go and talk to people and go, okay, like be big enough and bold enough. In the Bible, it actually has steps on how you're supposed to do that. And you're supposed to go in private to speak to people first, right?
1: Yeah.
0: Right. And then if that doesn't work, then you bring someone else with you and you speak to them, right?
1: Yeah.
0: Right.
1: We tried that avenue too. We did try that avenue later on, but it didn't affect how I viewed God.
0: Okay.
1: It didn't affect my faith. It affected my faith in people. It affected my relationships with people. It has affected my relationship with the church.
0: Okay.
1: Very much so. I'm still, healing's not linear.
0: No, never is.
1: And so I'm still healing from some more recent things and that are similar in and of themselves. It has definitely made me to where I have no desire to be involved. We go to church, but no desire to be involved in the church. And I am only speaking for me. I am not speaking for my husband. I am literally only speaking for me. It has made me be very hesitant. I have walls up. And while we go to church, and I love where we go and I love the pastor, I have no desire to go to any outside events from Sunday morning. I have no desire to make friends with anybody in the church because every relationship that I have had that is tied to people I go to church with, I've been deeply, deeply hurt by.
0: Okay.
1: Every relationship.
0: Yeah.
1: So I feel like the way it is.

0: be beyond the church walls.
1: Yeah.
0: And it should be on, like, you, you go to the same church as me. But, you know, I've had, I've known so many people, unfortunately, that, because as I said that, as I spoke those words, like, you go to the same church as me, I have several different hurts, people I know in my life that, like, because other people didn't go to the same church as them, or they stopped going to the same church, like, some, like, they treated them so differently.
1: Yes.
0: Right? Yeah.
1: Yes. And that's what's crazy is, like, you get treated differently.
0: Yeah.
1: You know? And it's like, well, I thought this was way more about the church that we attended. Like, I thought it was way deeper than that. And
0: it was about, you felt it was more, you were hoping it was more about who you are as a person.
1: Yes.
0: Not because you happen to go to the same church as
1: them. Yes. Or because we are living identical lives and beliefs, believing the same thing, right? Like, and I'll be the first to say that over the past, like, 5 years, my husband and I, we have really, like, just went through every belief that we've had and thought, why do we believe this? Is this the correct way?
0: The right inventory.
1: Yes. Mm-hmm. Yes. And we've changed a lot of our beliefs, right?
0: Yeah.
1: And, you know, people get threatened by that.
0: Yeah, they're scared.
1: They're scared.
0: Yeah.
1: They get threatened by that, and they think that that means that, I don't know, that somehow it gets in the mix of, like, we must not be as close to God anymore or something. It's like, no, I'm closer than I've ever been. We have moved further and further and further and further away from performance-driven relationship, right?
0: Right, yeah.
1: And more of seeing him as he truly is, right?
0: Yeah, having a true relationship with him rather than doing all the things.
1: Yes, doing all the things, and people are so caught up. And yes, your life, when you are living for Jesus, will look, that looks a certain way.
0: It does, yeah.
1: But we cannot put in a box how that looks, right? And there are nuances to that that I think the church gets so hung up on. Well, you can do this, but you can't do this. And you can do this, but you can't do this. You can be with these people, but you can't be with these people. Like, it's so, it's rooted in control.
0: Yeah. And it should be coming biblically based. It shouldn't be in, like, oh, opinion based, like, oh, we don't like those people, so that means that they're not Christian or they're not believers, or
1: it's
0: founded on the Bible
1: and, yeah,
0: and God's word. Yeah. And yeah, because how many people have been touched by the Lord and they do not have a church to go to, right? Like, I mean, around the world is what I'm thinking.
1: Yeah.
0: I mean, yeah, it's beautiful, beautiful to have a place to go and worship and people to go and be with,
1: mm-hmm.
0: and community to have access to, and people to call you on your BS, right?
1: Yeah.
0: Right? That is, it is, I think that's important. But as it sounds like you and your husband have been doing, it has to be coming from a place throughout, I mean, that's my opinion, that is not opinion, that it's biblical, right?
1: Right.
0: Right? It's not, oh, you shouldn't do that because that's not like us, right?
1: Yeah.
0: Yeah.
1: Yeah.
0: So I can see how that would make you super sensitive, like, if time and time again, that's what you keep running into.
1: Yeah. And it's tough because we believe things because grandpa said it, right?
0: Yeah, yeah.
1: And his grandpa believed it. And his grandpa believed it. And you come down the line and some ideas can be met and changed a little bit, but it's tough because the Bible can be interpreted.
0: Yeah.
1: Any way that you want to interpret it, if we're being honest, right?
0: Yeah, it can be. Yeah.
1: It can be skewed any way that you want it to be skewed.
0: Yeah.
1: And so that's, and we realized that, and that.

0: where we took everything and we, you know, had some, pun intended, come to Jesus meetings about some things.
1: Yeah.
0: You know, things that we were super judgmental on and things that we were super like adamant about. God's like, hey, so what if I told you this?
1: Yeah.
0: Would you be offended? Would you be offended if I did? Would you be offended if I had, if I turned water into wine in front of you?
1: Right.
0: Like, he did that, by the way.
1: Exactly. He did. Yeah.
0: You know what I mean?
1: Would you be? I mean, how many people did Jesus offend?
0: Exactly. Right? That, unintentionally.
1: Yeah, that's kind of the point.
0: Yeah.
1: Like, it's showing us, okay, you're getting lost in all the laws.
0: Yes. You're getting hung up. You're asking the wrong questions.
1: Yeah.
0: Can I do this? You're asking the wrong questions. It's not about what you can and can't do.
1: Right. And then that's also why it's so important to he wants us each to have our own personal relationship.
0: Yes.
1: Because he talks to each of us uniquely.
0: Yes.
1: Right. And I think that's so essential. If anything, if you get anything off this podcast, is like, have your own relationship with the Lord.
0: Yeah.
1: Right.
0: Yeah.
1: Don't let your church dictate your relationship. Don't let your friends or your family dictate your relationship
0: and your beliefs.
1: Like, have your own relationship with the Lord and have him speak to you in regards to. Now, I will say that churches are, like I said before, are really just beautiful places. They're supposed to be beautiful places that you go and you are held like accountable, because we all have sinful natures, right? And we can all like read something and make it sound just like what we, oh, I can do that. But that is why, like, we all should be able to trust the people that we are in community with, right? Be it a church, be it the people that you have Bible study with, or maybe you're not going to church, but you're just having fellowship with them. Like, you should be able to trust them and question, right? I do have a question. Can you help me? Can you walk me through this?
0: Yeah.
1: Right? Where does it say it in the Bible? And can you explain that to me? You know?
0: Yeah.
1: And I'm giving a lot of my own opinions, but like, and not disown you when you are not doing, like when you're having questions or are not wanting to be in their church, go, but have a gentle heart and a grace driven heart and go, we're so sorry that we're losing you.
0: Yeah.
1: Can we talk to you about this?
0: Yeah.
1: Like, what is going on?
0: Yeah.
1: Be inquisitive rather than disowning.
0: Or even when somebody has a different belief or a different opinion, or they're trying to bring it to you and they're like, hey, so this is what God's telling me. And it's okay. For the record, we're not all going to believe the same thing.
1: No, we're not.
0: Like, no one is going to have the exact same beliefs. Like, that's not life.
1: Yeah.
0: We all have different experiences which shape our perspectives.
1: Yeah.
0: Like, it's just not going to happen. And we have to be okay as Christians. The most powerful thing that I have learned in my life that has been the most freeing thing is letting go of the need to be right.
1: Oh, 100%. So good. Yes.
0: Like that in and of itself, like, you don't have to be right.
1: No, that's not the point.
0: It's not the point. That's not even the point. That's not even the point for a pastor.
1: No.
0: The point is to love.
1: Yeah.
0: Right.
1: Yeah.
0: And that looks like something. You know what I mean? Like, yeah, that's the whole point of it all. I'm not sure that if Jesus were walking around now, I'm not sure that he would be happy with our current model of what church looks like.
1: I don't know.
0: It's for the wounded.
1: Yeah.
0: It's for the broken.
1: There's a shirt that I see on social media a lot. It says, Paul would be writing us some letters right now. We would be getting some letters.
0: I think we get caught up, and I think it's in our human nature, to be honest, the control aspect. I think a lot of times we get caught up in control. Like, I think about how judgmental I used to be and the hurtful things that I said to people that I loved and family members because they didn't believe or live the way that I thought they should. Mm-hmm. Why?
1: Because it should be from a place of love. Like, if you're,
0: yes, yeah, but it was from a place of, it was of condemnation and self-righteousness,
1: yeah,
0: right? And that's, we've lost the plot,
1: yeah.
0: You know,
1: yeah,
0: we've lost the plot. And I feel like a lot of times when we're met with things that we don't agree with, we don't know how to be like, hey, that's okay. You can believe that. That's totally fine. Not for me, but that's, you know what I mean? I feel like Christians have the hardest time doing that.
1: Well, I would say this too, and this is just something I've been learning with my walk with Jesus in the, I don't know, past 5 years. I mean, I've had a walk with Jesus more than that, but like deeper,
0: yeah,
1: right? Is that Jesus never forces us to do anything.
0: Exactly.
1: And if the God of the universe doesn't force me to believe in him, then no one, I should not be forced by anyone else to believe a certain way.
0: Exactly.
1: Like, so like, that's how I look at it. Like, if the God of the universe that created me doesn't force me, he's asking me to choose and
0: yeah,
1: walk with him, then that is how we should all show up in the world, right? And not with condemnation.
0: Yeah.
1: Now, there's some, you know, very sinful things that do, to, you know, God would not tolerate, right? There's certain things.
0: Sure.
1: But, and those are in the Bible, right?
0: That's what I said, but
1: right, it's not our opinion. It's not us,
0: yes,
1: choosing that. That's looking to the Word of God and going, oh, okay. You know, and I, yeah, because people can take that and go, oh, well, then I have the right to condemn you for this or condemn you for that. No, I'm talking, yeah, about in the Bible, like always circling back to God's word, not our word, right?
0: So, right.
1: With that, though, talk to me about what you, because you said we need to do better. What, you've already touched on some things we need to do better in. What else would you say we could do better in? That would have helped you. Like, no, I'm not just saying like, oh, let me, you know.
0: Right. No, in this specific instance.
1: Yeah.
0: Gosh. Just kind of realizing that we all have different paths that we're walking. We all have our own different lives, right? You know, like I said, I feel like the control and the need to be right is a leading factor for a lot of things, right?
1: Mm-hmm.
0: But we also need to meet people where they're at. We need to understand. It's so popular now to say, oh, they have victim mentality. Oh, they have victim mentality. Well, maybe they were a victim.
1: Yeah.
0: They have that mentality because of something that happened to them, right?
1: Yeah.
0: And listen, there are times where I get as annoyed as the next person with people having that mentality at times. But if they could get out of that, if they saw themselves in that, they wouldn't be doing it. You know what I mean? Like,
1: they felt more understood.
0: Yes.
1: And compassion.
0: Yes. And like our pastor has a saying that we are badly broken, or it's the confession in our church is we are badly broken, but we are deeply loved.
1: Mm.
0: So just coming to the realization that we're all broken, but the solution to that is we're deeply loved.
1: So true.
0: And we have to just look at others from that perspective of that should be at the forefront of everything that we do. Love.
1: Yeah. Cause, just, this is my own perspective of your story. Is that a lot of things happened out of fear.
0: Yeah.
1: Right.
0: Yeah.
1: And when we, react or respond, even in my own life recently, I've seen this from a place of fear. And we don't always know that it's a place of fear.
0: Right. It's almost like an instinct, right?
1: But if we pause long enough, especially when we're hurt, to go, oh, wow, am I doing this from a place of fear or a place of love, right? That for me, my own personal, like, things that have come up lately for me, I've had to step back and go, oh, am I doing this from a place of love? Because sometimes, and I know you probably get this as a parent, and I would think as a pastor, he probably feels like a parent of his.
0: Right.
1: Yeah, right.
0: Right.
1: We often go, oh, but I'm doing that from a place of love. But recently I've had in my own face with my daughter going, maybe that is really a place of fear that is, I'm shrouding in, that's from love. Like, because I love her so much, I'm protecting her, loving her. But if I pause for a minute, and I only mention this because I think it's very mm-hmm. similar, but if I pause and I really look at what I'm doing and why I'm doing it, I go, oh, because I'm scared. Right.
0: Yeah.
1: And I think your point being like, stop working from a place of being fearful, but more towards a place of love. Like you, that was what you said, like coming from a place of love.
0: Mm-hmm.
1: And I think so many times we get love and fear.
0: Yeah.
1: Mixed up.
0: Yeah.
1: It's so easy, especially when we feel that we need to protect something.
0: Yeah.
1: Or someone.
0: Yeah.
1: Right.
0: Or like in it, you know, pastors take it as a threat, you know,
1: yeah.
0: and it's.
1: And I couldn't imagine. I've never been a pastor. I couldn't walk in those shoes, how difficult that line is to walk,
0: mm-hmm.
1: trying to protect your congregation and walk out things. But there are things that, you know, that even pastors get wrong that, you know, you gotta, and they need to humble themselves and go, hey, oh, I got that wrong.
0: Yeah.
1: You know, please pray for me and help me get that better next time.
0: Yeah.
1: So acting from a place of love, you were saying, and then what else? What are some other things that,
0: I mean, in my situation, let's not take our personal affairs behind the pulpit, mm. you know, and use people as punchlines and use people as ammo, right? Or one-liners for things or getting your jabs in kind of thing.
1: You don't make private matters public.
0: Yeah.
1: Abuse. Okay.
0: You know, I feel like a lot of times pastors have, or in my experience, there can be hidden motives behind some of the things that they say. Like they're wanting a certain person to hear a certain thing, right? You know what I mean?
1: Yeah.
0: So they say certain
1: trying
0: things.
1: Trying to use it as a lesson.
0: Uh-huh.
1: But maybe it's...
0: It's never gonna go the way you want it to.
1: Not a proper usage.
0: It's gonna go the opposite.
1: Yeah.
0: Every time it's gonna do the opposite of your intent. For sure.
1: Well, I want to say that I'm so sorry that happened to you. And that... It does, but it sounds like you didn't lose your faith.
0: No.
1: You've stayed, if nothing else, maybe it built a closer relationship with you and the Lord. It sounds like, and your husband,
0: mm-hmm.
1: like your own personal relationships.
0: Mm-hmm.
1: What do you feel? Do you feel like you'll ever be able to overcome your hesitance? Or you're not wanting to be in church community? How?
0: Oh, gosh. Yeah. That's tough, right?
1: Is it something you're trying to work on and you're like, I'm not there yet?
0: I'm definitely not there yet. I see why people get so turned away from even going to church. I very much see that. I have an example to set for my kids.
1: Yeah.
0: But I very much understand why people are just like, I'm good.
1: Yeah.
0: Right. Like I can have God on my couch.
1: Yeah.
0: I very much understand. And I'm not defending any of that, right? Like, yeah. This is coming from hurt. Okay. Yeah. And I acknowledge that.
1: Yeah.
0: I hope, and I will say, living in a bigger town, dynamics are very different.
1: Yeah.
0: I can already tell. Dynamics are very different in church. I do like being there and not a single person knowing me and being able to fly under the radar at the moment. Because everywhere I've gone,
1: people knew you immediately. Like,
0: oh. Yeah.
1: I get that. Because like I said, I grew up in a small town too, where people knew you walking in the door, knew your family.
0: Yeah. But also, I feel that way right now because I'm like, well, if I left, nobody would notice. If I were to leave this church and go to a different one, no one's going to notice. No one's going to be offended. No one's going to think I'm doing something wrong.
1: Oh, okay. Okay, I see. And that encourages you not to connect.
0: Yeah. Yes. And if I don't connect, I can't get hurt.
1: Yeah.
0: Nobody's going to talk about me behind my back. Nobody's going to pull back from me.
1: Mm.
0: If I don't make the connection to begin with, there's no way to distance.
1: Yeah.
0: You know?
1: And I understand that because I will say that growing up in that small town, like, it took me a long time to really probably go back to churches, and that those being some of the reasons. I will say, though, on a more positive note, that here in New Braunfels, I've been to a couple of churches and in Spring Branch, and I've been able to connect and get involved and pray about that, like pray where I'm supposed to be connected and involved.
0: Yeah.
1: But not feel, it's not the same as the small town getting
0: back. Yeah.
1: You can plug in, you can connect, you can help out.
0: Yeah.
1: And then, I mean, but you're not like tied to them, right? So I will give you some encouragement in that. I know it's going to take some time for you.
0: Yeah.
1: But I've been to a couple of churches around that you can get involved and help. And then you're not. My whole thing died. But you're not like, I don't know, tied to them, and they don't, like, say you don't help out with one thing or you don't show up to this other thing. They don't, like, you're not ostracized, you know?
0: Or manipulated.
1: Yeah, right.
0: That's a big thing.
1: You're not treated as if, like, oh my gosh, you didn't do that. Now, that's speaking from someone that just gets involved in, like, helping out with Bible studies or... Mm-hmm. Like kind of extracurricular. So that I would say, like, and I know you're healing and you'll get there, but don't keep it off the table. Maybe you just have to pray to the and ask the Lord, like, how can I get connected?
0: Yeah.
1: Where I don't feel like I'm going to be wounded, right?
0: Yeah.
1: Like maybe there's a small thing, like I went with the church and I helped helping teenage moms with their babies. So I did that,
0: yeah.
1: You know, like different little outreaches that you're not like completely plugged in, because a lot of like the churches I've been to, I was just trying them out and seeing like, do I want to be involved?
0: Yeah.
1: Sounds like you have a church that you're going to consistently, but just to encourage you in that.
0: Yeah.
1: But it's in your own time.
0: Yeah.
1: And most importantly, I would say asking the Lord for guidance.
0: Yeah.
1: And listen to him.
0: Yeah.
1: Because I think coming from a small town,
0: you
1: feel obligated, like, oh, I gotta be like teaching children's church.
0: Right.
1: You know,
0: because
1: right. But that and that's just an example. But you don't have to. And when you get into different communities and bigger communities, mm-hmm. and different churches, you can show up in different ways, right?
0: Yeah. because my thoughts are immediately like, okay, well, you know, there's an expectation when you make these friendships or whatever, there's an expectation. And if you differ from what they think and you view something differently than they view, it's like there's judgment there. Whereas making friends outside of church, there's no judgment there. Like, why are we so, why do we give so much grace to people outside of church? But if we're within that family, all of a sudden it's like, well, I don't know about that. But yet you'll be, if I weren't attending that church with you and was outside of it, you'd have no problem being friends. Like, it's just a weird dynamic. You know what I mean?
1: Yeah.
0: But
1: yeah, I mean, that is a good question to ask your church if you start feeling that way.
0: Yeah.
1: Like, right? You can ask those hard questions.
0: Yeah.
1: I mean, and be like, well, you know, if I was not a member of this church, then would you treat me that same way?
0: Yeah.
1: And I know in this community, I love going to Bible studies and getting together with individuals that are from multiple churches.
0: Yeah. So, right? Yeah. That's cool.
1: Yeah. So they definitely have that here. I'm just thinking of how to like connect and you be able to grow and not feel that.
0: Yeah. Yeah.
1: That vulnerability, right?
0: Yeah.
1: There are, lots of Bible study groups or, even maybe it's not a Bible study, but like just fellowship and getting together that from communities here that they're all Christians and they come together from different churches. So that is available here and I could give you some connections to that. I've lost my questions, but is there anything else that you would like to talk about in regards to, I don't know, we talked about kind of small town dynamics, specific church hurt in regards to leaving churches.
0: Yeah.
1: And then kind of right how you are right now, you're a little bit cautious. You are still continuing your walk with the Lord, which is so important, but you're a little bit more cautious. Is there anything else you would like to share? Like, maybe how you are connecting with your children in regards to this, or are you teaching them some things? And I know that maybe wasn't on your list of
0: things. And that's tough, right? To shield your kids from what you've had to go through.
1: Yeah.
0: That's tough.
1: And teach them the lessons without the bitterness.
0: Right? Exactly. It's tough. Yeah. It's tough. Like I said, setting an example for them, we got to walk the walk. You know what I mean? It's been an interesting dynamic. I'm not going to pretend like things have been just amazing. We're like, oh, you know what I mean? Like there have been times where it's like, I don't feel like going to church.
1: Mm-hmm.
0: And I can't let them see that.
1: Yeah.
0: You know what I mean?
1: Yeah.
0: Like,
1: Or you could and say, I'm going to go anyway. Like a lot of times just from my walk through grief with Athena, I would be vulnerable with her because you, and this is my two cents and it's my podcast, so I could give is like letting them know like, hey, you know, I really don't feel like going to church today, but you know what? I'm going to do it anyway.
0: Yeah.
1: Or we're going to worship the Lord in a different way today, mm-hmm. right?
0: Mm-hmm.
1: Because I think our children need to know that we're human too.
0: Yeah. Right? Yeah.
1: And I've walked that path with Athena. Did I always want her to hear all my like, oh, the world is falling apart? But I did let her know like, I'm having a hard day.
0: This is life.
1: Yeah.
0: Kind of thing. Yeah. It's been real interesting to see Jesus through the eyes of our kids.
1: Share some of that.
0: Gosh. Something that my 12-year-old, he was probably 9 or 10 at the time. And like I said, we have been asking some really hard questions for the past 5 or 6 years. Okay.
1: Mm-hmm.
0: And this was in the middle of us just contemplating what some things were in the Bible. And I believe my husband specifically asked him, like, hey, so what's your take on the flood of Noah, like the flood? Do you think that God did that? And he said, no.
1: Oh, your husband was asking your son.
0: Uh-huh.
1: Okay.
0: And he was like, well, why do you think that? And he said, well, because God is good and he's a good father. So why would he send a flood to kill everybody?
1: Yeah.
0: And my husband said, but the Bible says that God sent the flood for 40 days and 40 nights. And my son said, no, the Bible doesn't say that. How about God knew it was going to rain for 40 days and 40 nights, and he sent Noah to build something for everybody to be saved, and they didn't listen?
1: Yeah, he did tell them. Like, Noah was warning.
0: And when I tell you that, we were both taken aback. And that's what I'm saying. Like, the things that we have always been taught, that we can't even see in front of our eyes, that things are not always what they seem as we've interpreted them.
1: Right. Well, that's true, because we've always been told a certain way.
0: Yeah.
1: Like, yeah, that's good to get a, like a child's perspective on.
0: Yes.
1: That. It's really good.
0: Like, how can a God that tells us not to murder? That's a whole nother.
1: Yeah, that's a deep thing. That's not for today.
0: No, that's a deep thing. But that's just one of the examples.
1: Yeah, and he did. So this is what's always placed on my heart, because we live in a fallen, broken world, right?
0: Mm-hmm.
1: And like we talked about earlier, God doesn't force us to do anything. He gives us choices. Does he know that we're probably going to make the wrong, stupid choice?
0: Sure.
1: Yeah. But he gives us choices. He gives us ways out. And like the case of Noah, like Noah built the ship. He warned the people that the floods were coming. Did God know that, you know?
0: Did he know what was going to happen? Sure. Yeah. And then.
1: And did he know that they would more than likely not listen? Like, but God gives us choices.
0: Yeah.
1: And I think that is like.
0: He made a way, didn't
1: right.
0: he? Even though they chose not
1: right.
0: to, he made a way.
1: Right. So it's, and I think where I was, lost my train of thought where I was going with that. But where I was going with that is like, we always have to face the consequences of our decisions and choices.
0: Mm-hmm.
1: And God never said he would take that away from us.
0: Right.
1: Right.
0: Right.
1: Like he gave us free will. And then also that means that we have to face the consequences mm-hmm. of our free will, mm-hmm. right?
0: Reap what you sow.
1: Right. So I think that is, sometimes we forget that. And I don't know if about you, but sometimes I don't want to deal with that, right? I don't want to deal with the consequences of my choices in the small things that mm-hmm. we don't realize, like, oh, yeah.
0: Mm-hmm.
1: I guess I did choose to do that. And
0: yeah.
1: I am having to face the consequences of
0: yeah.
1: that, right?
0: Yeah.
1: So I think as as humans, that it's hard for us to deal with that.
0: Yeah.
1: And I know I sometimes get frustrated because I'm like, oh, I just wish you would, like, take my free will away. I don't need to choose that. But no, I love that, as we were talking about just a child's perspective. And children can, like, allow us to see something differently,
0: because they don't have a lens.
1: Right. I mean, in the Bible it says to come to the Lord like little children, right? Because they haven't been you know, like
0: mm-hmm.
1: molded,
0: yes,
1: and pressured,
0: yes,
1: like, right? They're just beginning.
0: We're very careful to ask our kids instead of tell.
1: Yeah.
0: In that regard, what do you think of this? What does this mean to you? What do you think about God with this? Instead of being like, no, this and this and this and that. No.
1: Yeah.
0: No.
1: Oh, that's really good. Yeah.
0: Because a lot of times their answer will shock you and teach you.
1: Oh, I love that. Because like when Athena was little, same thing, same premise. I did not want to force her to believe any one way.
0: Mm-hmm.
1: Did I make it available to her? Yeah. But it was very intentional with me and my late husband, Andy, to present information to her and allow her to take it in, but not force it on her and say, this is what you're supposed to believe.
0: Right.
1: Great. I mean, granted, we made sure that it was coming from a legitimate place.
0: Yeah. No, it's not a free for all. Right. Yeah.
1: Right. But I had that with Athena too, when she was little. And I will say when I was from a fearful place and I was like, oh goodness, like, I don't want to teach her anything yet because I don't want to, I want her to have that free choice and understanding. So
0: because they may face that at some point in their life.
1: I do understand where you're coming from in that. And then, and like, you've taken what a beautiful lesson that you have learned, like, let's ask, let's have conversation. And then your children are going to be more interested too, because you're asking them questions and asking them like how they feel or think about something rather than telling them.
0: Yeah.
1: Which is so huge, right? I mean, that is like, how many times in the Bible does God ask questions when he's interacting or healing people?
0: Yeah.
1: You know, do you want to be healed?
0: Yeah.
1: Not, I can heal you, and don't, you know?
0: Yeah.
1: Right.
0: Yeah.
1: So just so many, I mean, so that's, I love that. I love that you're doing that with your kids, that you're asking them. And it also allows you to hear what they've been told, right?
0: Like
1: what's going on in the world.
0: Yeah.
1: So, well, thank you. Anything else you want to share with us? I mean, I think that's beautiful. Walking with your kids and getting deeper and asking them like how they're seeing and what they have been taught.
0: Yeah.
1: Right. I think so many times we don't ask questions. We just assume or tell.
0: Mm-hmm.
1: It sounds like that led to some of your church hurt, I guess. Rather than asking you questions and I'm trying to understand why you're doing what you're doing.
0: Right.
1: Assumed and were hurt and coming from a place of fear.
0: Yeah.
1: And anger.
0: I think if we all just kind of take a step back and realize that everybody's doing the best that they can with the information they have. And that can be said with what I went through, like to the people that did that to me, right?
1: Yeah. Yeah.
0: We're all doing the best we can with what information we have and what we know. And I do recognize that. Like, you know.
1: Yeah. Well, thank you so much for being here today.
0: Thank you for having me.
1: Talking to me. And I can connect you with some Bible studies that are from churches all over if you want. And thanks everyone for tuning in and listening to Megan and her particular story and just how she's grown. If you feel that this would be helpful to anyone in your life, please share it. Tune back in. I have started doing podcasts every other Tuesday now. Just a heads up, I put it out there yesterday, but I am going to start recording and then putting out my new episodes every other Tuesday. It just seems to work out better for my life and for interview. 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Check out all of Military Broadcast Radio's podcasts, please. And yes, just thank you so much for being here today.
0: It's a pleasure.
1: Yeah.
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4: 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I'm your host, Magic Mike, and today, we're diving deep into something close to my heart. 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

0: 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And this is Veterans Talk on Military Broadcast Radio. And I have myself muted, so thank goodness I'm sitting here rambling like an idiot and nobody heard me. Anyways, welcome to Veterans Talk on Military Broadcast Radio, the radio station that gives our veterans a voice. And I am here with you every Thursday from 4 to 5 Eastern Standard Time. And there's two ways you can reach me. You can either reach me by my email, which is magic@mbradio.us, or 720-619-0627. I got a couple of emails and I was going through them today, and you know, I don't talk about religion or politics on the show just for the simple fact that in the military, nobody cared who you voted for and nobody really cared who you prayed for. All we cared about was that you had my back and I had yours, right? And you know, a lot of people know that, and you know, I have to do it, man. I have to say, I have to do it today. Everybody's asking me to talk about what is the white elephant or the pink elephant or the big elephant in the room. And that was yesterday's hearing. If you did not hear about it, oh, for the love of Jesus, Joseph and Mary, it was probably the most horrific thing that we have ever seen. And I'm going to dig right into it, deep, dark, be humorous about it. And, again, I apologize. I'm on new medicine. It's making me mess up pretty bad. So our producer just said, there you go, knucklehead. I forgot to mute myself or unmute myself. What happened yesterday?
1: Given Senator Hall's obvious obsession with calling for my prosecution, his repeated slanderous comments about me, and recently his publicly releasing my unredacted person.
0: Okay, so we're talking about Dr. Fauci and what happened yesterday. If you guys did not see it, holy smoke balls, I will just say that. I will tell you what, he looked like a five-year-old that got his hand caught in a cookie jar and was getting ready to get a whooping. You know, you guys know what I'm talking about. When you were younger, you know, one parent just talked to you and said, you know, daddy told you not to put your hand in the cookie jar. And, you know, the other one was like, you're going to have to pay the consequences. You know, and that's how it went, right? I mean, that's what he looked like yesterday. Listen, I'm going to dig into two things. And this is not politically motivated. This has nothing to do with left or right. This doesn't have to do with center or whatever be it. But I want to read you guys something, right? If you don't know, he took the Fifth Amendment, and I'll dive into what the Fifth Amendment is, almost 100 times or over 100 times yesterday. They asked him a simple question. What color is your tie? Is it blue? And he, under the Fifth Amendment. What color is the carpet in front of you under the Fifth Amendment? The Fifth Amendment provides key legal protections, including protecting against self-incrimination, the right to due process, and a ban on double jeopardy. Okay? The Fifth Amendment protects you against self-incrimination, the right to due process, and a ban on double jeopardy. Double jeopardy is when you are found guilty and then, you know, or found not guilty, I should say, found not guilty, and then they come back and they go, we're going to try you again for the exact same thing. You know, you stole this iPhone right here, and we're going to go ahead and we're going to try you for it. You're found not guilty. And then they go, well, we're going to try you again because we don't like the results. That's double jeopardy. They're not going to do that, right? Everybody knows what due process is, right? The process of the law, right? Which is the right to a trial by your peers, you know, so on and so forth. And self-incrimination means just that you will not incriminate yourself. So by pleading the Fifth, you don't want to say anything that you may get in trouble for. First of all, I'd like to touch on something very important. Why, in this day and age, why would you ever in your whole entire life put your personal diary on a military computer? What the fudge? See this right here? Journal. Piece of paper. Guess what happens? If I die, don't really care. But guess where that stays? Stays right here in my office. Stays right here in my office. If my producer comes and says, hey, I need my keyboard back, I need my computer back, or I need your iPhone back, or whatever, this is mine. It stays here, right here. I bought and paid for it. It stays right there. He put literally his personal diary on a federal computer. I can only think of one word. You might be the smartest immunologist. You might be the smartest research scientist. You might be the smartest damn doctor in the world, but you common sense stupid. Excuse me. Dear mom and dad, this year for Christmas, I would like a box of common sense. Love, Dr. Fauci. What is wrong with you? Are you dumb? You are real, real dumb. You put your whole entire diary, journal, whatever you want to call it, on a federally accessible computer that belongs to the federal government. Did you not know you don't get a consolation prize when you leave the federal government? They don't go, this is your computer. Thank you for your 50 years of great research. It's yours. It can go with you. No, you got to turn that in. And guess what those little IT guys do? Let's see what's up there. The boys ain't got nothing better to do. Them IT guys are not paid all that money. They're really not. They're really not. TMZ called them. Hey, Jovan. Hey, yeah, dog. Hey, this your cousin. Hey, yeah. Hey, TMZ just asked me if you work over there at the IT. I told him, yeah. Yeah, they willing to give you $15,000. Yeah, they going to give you $15,000, cuz. Yeah. Playboy, for $10, I will take stuff off the computer and sell it. Them boys sold that damn diary, took that diary off the federal government, however they got it, the FBI, the CIA, the NSA, they all got it. And he literally wrote in his diary, which, you know, listen, I'm mixed feelings about that. I think a diary is something personal. I was taught never to go in somebody's diary. I was taught to never, read somebody's diary. I was taught never to go in it. You know, it's like personal, right? They had a little lock on it. We were kids, and, you know, the girls had a diary, had a little lock with a key on there and everything like that. Boy, we wanted to go in there and see who they like or whatever, but we didn't do that. This boy put stuff in his diary that he knew was going to trip him up. So then he gets called into Congress. This is like the second time or third time or fourth time since he's left office, he's been called into Congress. Now, the first time that he testified on this, in front of this whole committee or whatever, right? The first time, he was arrogant little son of a gun. Boy, he is. Listen, I've met Dr. Fauci in real life. Those of you who don't know, I used to work at the Department of Health and Human Services. I worked in their HR department. He's a little shorty. He's not that tall. And he's definitely got Napoleon syndrome, but he was arrogant in Congress. I mean, they referred to him one time. And he said, he says, I am a doctor. And last time I checked, you are not a doctor. I am a doctor. I mean, he was arrogant, boy. And rightfully so. Some of those congressmen, you know, it's like so unprofessional, right? When old boy got up there yesterday in the Fauci hearings, and that boy said, what was that senator's name? He has a real deep voice. That boy should be on TV. When he sat there and he said, Dr. Fauci, I know that you're not going to take the time today, blah, blah, blah, blah, blah. He says, let me remind you what this is. And I guess he's some kind of a lawyer or whatever that became a congressman. And he's like, it was deep voice, young guy. And he sat there, he goes, is it true that your tie today is blue? Under the advice of my lawyers today, I would like to plead the Fifth Amendment right to self-incrimination. Bro, just answer. It was your tie. But see, he knows that if he would have answered that, he'd have been tripped up. So it's better just to be one way rather than the other way, right? So he pled the Fifth against everything yesterday. Why is this important and why am I talking about it? Because there are a lot of people out there in the military, a lot of military members who, this COVID shot just came out all of a sudden. Boom. Listen, I get it. When we went to basic training, we were given shots that we weren't even told half of them were. Just, you just lined up and they were with these air guns. And, you got these shots. I got a shot in my butt that I still don't know what that was today. I think it was just peanut butter. It hurt so bad, boy, like a shot injection of peanut butter in your right butt cheek, and it hurt for days. I think it was typhoid or something like that. moral of the story is that there's a lot of military members that lost their careers because they were like, hey, there are people literally dying from the shot. And if you think I'm a conspiracy theorist, let me read you a little something real quick. I'm not going to read it word for word because you won't understand it because it's in doctorate terms. I had to research it. But basically what it says is that this is Dr. Fauci. And Dr. Fauci had an actual blood clot after he took the vaccine. So he actually took the vaccine and had a blood clot. And he knew about this. He knew that the vaccine could cause blood clots. He knew this. There are, I don't even know how many, but there are tons of people who have died from these blood clots, heart attacks and stuff like that. Blood clot breaks loose, goes into the lungs, goes into the heart, blah, blah, blah, blah, blah. So he knew that and didn't say, hey, let's do a little more research on this, right? The other thing that's so important is that he used federal employees, federal computer, federal time to solicit a private prize of $1 billion. My mind just goes with that, right? And I know before you guys even go, well, Trump did the same thing. He's making millions and Biden did the same thing. He's making, I got it. Trust me. I know. That's why I don't talk politics here because it opens up Pandora's box that none of you guys are ready for. You guys are going to, trust me, you guys are not ready for that Pandora's box. Trust me. I heard somebody go, preach it, brother. Trust me, sister, you ain't ready. You're not ready for it. But he was the scientific developer. He was the scientific researcher. He was, I mean, his diary, if you go back and read it, there's pieces of it, of course, but you could read it. He knew as early as November and December of 2019 about this virus and that it was started in a lab in Wuhan. He knew that as part of a gain of function research. So gain of function research is stuff that we do. I'll give you a breakdown of very easy, I guess, gain of function is that every year people take the flu shot, right? You take the flu shot, you get the flu shot, whatever it is. It's very common. People get the flu shot, they get sick for a couple of days or they feel a little groggy and you know they're good to go. Right? It helps you not develop the flu. Well, here's the problem with the flu. Why we can't find a cure for the flu is that it mutates every year to something different, to a different strand. So gain of function research does that. It sees and looks at what the strand is and it plays with different things. And that's what immunology is, right? Immunology is immunization, right? Trust me, I'm really not smart. I literally had ChatGPT tell me to go to bed last night because I was talking to it so much. I was like, oh, this is really interesting. Let me get into this. What about this? What about that? It is gain of function research that he paid for, or the federal government, your tax money, paid for to research this. And somehow, some way, and we're not saying it's Dr. Fauci's fault. We're not saying that at all. I want to be very clear on that. We're not saying that Dr. Fauci is this Dr. Jekyll and Mr. Hyde. He is not. I'm not saying that. I don't believe he is. But he knew about it. He knew. Listen, if my doctor knows that, all right, I'm going to put it out there. I went to get a CT scan the other day of my heart, and it's a cardiac calcium workup, whatever. So they want to see. So what they do is they do a CT scan. They chop your heart up on the CT scan, and they look at it and see how much calcium buildup is there. I was good on calcium, so that's a good thing. But my aorta was slightly enlarged by 4 centimeters, which is significantly enough to be concerned, right? High blood pressure. Everybody knows I've gained a lot of weight in the last couple months. So I'm working, you know, I'm working on getting that. I've started new medicine for this treatment. I mean, it's all kinds of crazy things and so many factors. If my doctor doesn't or didn't come to me and tell me that, hey, your aorta is a little bit enlarged, just a little bit concerned, we'd like you to cut out sodium, salt, you know, red meat, all of this stuff. We need you to exercise a little bit more, and then we're going to come back in 3 months and check it again, right? If he wasn't to tell me that, and he knew that my aorta was slightly enlarged, what do you think would happen? I mean, I'm just one person. Now, this is a doctor for the whole entire world, forget it, forget America. I mean, he was our doctor, but he was the doctor for the world. And he knew that this whole COVID thing was coming out. He knew it was out there. He knew everything about it. I mean, and it's not just COVID. It's about the measles as well. He knew about measles. He knew about so much stuff, right? That he just was so wrapped up into being a celebrity. I mean, in his diary, he said that there was one quote in the diary that he said, him and Kamala Harris were on a campaign trail and that people wanted to shake his hand more than they did Kamala Harris. And it was enlightening. And afterwards, Kamala said, yes, good for you. You are a true American hero. I mean, this guy was, he was feeding off of that attention, if you will. And listen, we got it. Trump does the same thing. Joe Biden did the same thing. Clinton did the same thing. But we got it, George Bush. I mean, we got it. And again, this is why I don't talk about politics and I don't go down that road. But this right here had to do directly with veterans. So you had to wear a mask. So basic training is one of the most, besides graduating from high school or college, I feel that basic training from the military is probably one of the most exceptional, beautiful, heart moment, moving things that anybody does. I don't care if it's from Annapolis, West Point. I don't care if you're just a private graduating basic training, right? It's something that is so beautiful that when the family goes to it, they're just in awe. Right? They see the military, they see everything, right? I mean, just all the accomplishment, all the achievements you've done. I was very unfortunate. Both my parents were not able to make my basic training graduation, but I remember seeing all the parents and all the family members and wives and husbands and stuff around and watching everybody graduate and the tears flowing. It was really cool. That did not exist during COVID. Completely shut down. Basic trainees were 6 feet apart, minimum 6 feet apart. He even said he doesn't know where that came from. He's, I don't know where that came from. It just started and we're like, yeah, let's go with it. There's so many things with the military that were wrong with COVID. One of the biggest things was the mandated shots. You were basically a guinea pig at that point. Here, take the shot or get the heck out. I had a right when I was in the military to take the flu shot or not. And I denied it after the third time of getting so virally sick from the flu shot. I went to my doctor and said, should I get it? He goes, probably not. He's like, because you wind up in the hospital every time you take the flu shot. So you know what? Don't worry about it. So I didn't take it. You know how many times I got the flu? Once. Was it? Once. I washed my hands. I think we all wash our hands a little bit now. Some of us are obsessed. But the moral of the story is, again, that there was so much that this doctor knew, and it put everybody in jeopardy. And I'm talking about the military especially. There's people kicked out of the military. Their whole entire careers and lives turned upside down because they felt that this was a injection, right? A shot that was pushed on them. And they were like, hey, listen, here's the thing. I want you to drink this real quick, and you watch, look over,

Nobody was a doctor. Nobody was a specialist or an immunologist at the NIS, NIS, INS, INS, National Institute, whatever, at one of the divisions of HHS. He was the doctor in charge of that. Everybody looked to him. I mean, this is the guy who wrote a actual journal in the medical journal back in the 80s about AIDS. He was given the Presidential Freedom Medal by the President of the United States for his research during the HIV pandemic of the 1980s. And listen, you guys think COVID was bad? Listen, COVID was just a couple of years. We're talking about HIV. It lasted our whole entire teenage years all the way into our adulthood, even today, right? This is a guy who was a genius and everybody looked to as a savior. Hey, we need help, doctor. We need help. What do you think this was? What do you think this was? Well, I think it was. I remember specifically when Dr. Fauci came on TV and he said, don't wear a mask. Listen, leave the mask. And this is quote, leave the mask. We're running out of masks. The healthcare professionals are the ones that need the mask. Save the mask. And then all of a sudden it was like, buy a mask. You buy a mask. Everybody wear a mask. Which half of y'all couldn't even wear the damn mask properly anyways. It was like this. I mean, it made no sense. Again, there were people in the military, excuse me, that literally lost their jobs. Their whole entire families were torn apart. Basic training was a joke. Our military became weaker. Our country became weaker. It divided us even more than what we were because half people were like, get that shot. Listen, I have a family member that wouldn't talk to me or associate with me because I didn't get the shot. I didn't want to get it. I didn't want to get it because one of my best friends died. And yes, I had a very good friend of mine from church die. He caught COVID and died a week later. That quick. Boom. Dead. And then I had a good friend of mine that died in his sleep not even 24 hours after receiving a shot. He got the shot, went and laid in bed and died. Normally healthy, had no underlying health conditions. Little heavy, but not like obese heavy. Big boy. My other friend that died from COVID, he was a big boy. He had underlying kidney, diabetes, so on and so forth. I cannot stress enough on this show from the veterans that sat there and told me we need to talk about this. The lives that were turned upside down because they refused or did not want to get an experimental shot in the arm. They were just terrified of it. And my opinion, it doesn't matter because that's not what veterans talk is. Veterans talk is not my opinion being pushed on anybody else. It is simply me talking about the facts. And that's what I'm doing right now, talking about a fact. I'll tell you if it's my opinion. This is an email I got from a retired Fulberg colonel. Hey, Magic, I watch your show every now and then. I love watching it, especially on your podcast when I get the chance to, when I get off of work. I wanted to ask you, could you talk about this whole thing with Dr. Fauci? I retired from the Army early, hoping to become a one-star, but decided to retire because my family did not support me being stuck with a needle of a drug that we were not too sure what it was. I was a medical professional for most of my entire career in the United States military. As a doctor and a retired colonel, I had hoped one day to become a one-star general, but decided to retire early due to the fact that it was mandated for this shot. And as a doctor myself, an MD, I did not think the shot was thoroughly vested through the proper channels. I am not an immunologist like Dr. Fauci, but after seeing yesterday's testimony, I was sick to my stomach. So sick that I thought about all those soldiers, airmen, Air Force, Marines that got out of the military that were great people because they did not align with the same things that were being pushed. Dr. Fauci helped lead the White House COVID-19 pandemic, was seen on TV more so than the President of the United States, and was trusted by not only the Democrat, but also the Republican Party. Please, please, please do not let this go. I would love to hear about this on your show. So there you go. That's why.

talking about this Pandora's box. Again, this has nothing to do with right or left. This is right or wrong. You literally sat there. You literally sat there on TV before Congress and were a little bulldog. I liked him. I thought he was a little bulldog. He was like, I'm a doctor, not you. Right? Now you sit in front of the same exact committee and say, plead a fifth. I plead a fifth. I put, because they got your diary. They got your diary. Because you know you're going to incriminate yourself because you lied under oath. You see, yesterday's testimony wasn't about whether or not COVID was real or not. COVID was real, 100%. We're not saying that. It's not about whether or not he made millions of dollars or anything like that, even though the left pushed that and the right kind of backed him up and said no, and whatever be it, right? It was about lying under oath. I want you to go to court, and I want them to have you raise your right hand and swear under oath to tell the truth, the whole truth, and nothing but truth, and perjure yourself and lie and see what happens. Exactly. So he invoked the Fifth Amendment, which is his right to. Nobody's taking that right away. But Senator Rand Paul, who is from, I think, Kentucky, I believe, he was hammering him. He was hammering him. And then on top of everything of this big zoo and fiasco yesterday, the only one that is allowed to sit at that table, the person that sits at that table, right, was the Honorable Dr. Fauci. Right there, it says the Honorable Dr. Anthony Fauci, right? They gave him that title still. Nobody took that away. But this lawyer that he hired, who, by the way, has represented everybody, they say that this is the lawyer to hire when you're in a criminal court. If you are being criminally prosecuted, this is not. Why would you hire that lawyer anyways? But this lawyer said, they said, you know, you're more than welcome to sit back there with the other lawyers. This table is reserved. Nope, I want to sit next to my client. And they humored him. They said, okay, no problem. You can sit next to your client. Sure, no problem. Go ahead. So he sat next to his client. And then he sat there and kept talking, this lawyer. Why would you talk to them? Because you want to be famous? Because you want to be a senator? Because of... I'm just curious. I don't understand this lawyer's mentality. And Rand Paul said, hey, listen, you need to shut up. Basically, you need to shut up. Listen, I allowed you to sit at the table when I already told you you shouldn't, right? Because it's reserved for the person that we subpoenaed only. But I said, okay, no problem, because, you know, maybe Dr. Fauci, hey, you know, should I, I don't think, right? Because that's what lawyers do. We all watch freaking law things and stuff and see how lawyers whisper, you know, hey, don't tell me, you know, right? That's okay. So they allowed him to do that. But then he kept pushing the envelope. And I can't fathom why in God's great creation would you not shut the F up? The guy gave you how many chances yesterday? So, yeah, I am mind-boggled about this whole thing. We're at half the hour. I'm going to take a quick commercial break. When we come back, we'll talk a little bit about some other stuff. And, yeah, I mean, that whole show yesterday was crazy, that whole fiasco. But we'll be right back after this short video on Veterans Talk with yours truly on the radio station that gives our veterans a voice, Military Broadcast Radio.

And welcome back to Veterans Talk with yours truly, DJ Magic Mike. I love this setup, man. It's like I don't have to press nothing. I just run the, and I know people. I should get money as many times as I play that song. I know it's awesome. Anyway, back with Magic on Veterans Talk on Military Broadcast Radio, the radio station that gives our veterans a voice. And before the commercial break, we talked about the fiasco yesterday with the craziness with Dr. Fauci hearings and stuff. And everybody knows I don't like to talk politics or anything, but it was something that was brought to my attention by a lot of veterans that that were thrown out of the military because they refused to take that shot, right? They were like, hey, look, I don't want to do it. This shot is experimental and whatever be it. Pete Hegseth, our Secretary of War, said, the Honorable Secretary of War, I guess, said that if you want to come back in, you can. No, I'm good. So, moving gears a little bit, wanted to talk about the VFW, the Veterans of Foreign Wars, had their big powwow in, I think it was Texas or whatever, and they got a new national commander now. And we all know the Major Richard Starr Act, which is very, very important to a lot of combat wounded veterans, has it's mind-boggling that we have bipartisan support on a bill that would help million or thousands, sorry, not millions, but tens of thousands of veterans that were wounded in combat, right? So tens of thousands of veterans that were wounded in combat are offset from their money, right? So they don't get their retirement, they only get their VA disability, they don't get both, which is unfair because they were forced to retire, so they should get retirement. But that was put on a shelf. I mean, there was a bill that was introduced. It was called the Taking Care of Veterans Act. And, my opinion, again, I said if it was my opinion, it's just my opinion. My opinion is strong that I feel that it's not taken away from future veterans. You're taken away from future veterans. Again, stop using the VA as a welfare system. That's first and foremost that these veteran organizations and the VA and the government and everything need to stop allowing veterans to use the VA compensation and pension, not the hospital, right? There's two different entities. You have, on one hand, you have the hospital, right, where you get all your free care, your debt, your you get your blood work done and your health and everything like that, your little toenail and growing toenail from foot or foot problems or whatever from the military, or I don't freaking know, your craziness, whatever, right? You get all that taken care of on the hospital side, and then you have your pension, right? Your money, your little funding, right? Which is called compensation and pension. Those are two different things, two different animals, two different melting pots, two different money pots, if you will. And I think one of the biggest problems that we have run into in the 21st century is the fact that a lot of veterans treat that as a social welfare. I served 3 years, so I should get that. You served 3 years as an S1 clerk, and you feel that you should get 100% for PTSD because you went on the computer and did a war game on the computer. All right. So this is hard for me. So to actually be in combat and receive disability compensation, 100%, 100%. To, I don't know, man. I'm gonna get in trouble for this. I know a lot of people are gonna hate me for this. When you sit there and you use VA pension and compensation as a welfare, and what do I mean by that? Is that you have soldiers, airmen, Marines, whatever, who are still in the military today. They're still in the military. And they are currently using their time before they get out of the military to make sure they're 100% before they even exit the door of the military. How is that possible? Like, I'm not understanding that. Like, I get it and stuff. Excuse me for 1 second. I mean, I get it. I understand. I really do. I really do understand that you want to be prepared when you get out of the military. However,
you have already 100% disability before you even get out of the military. And you've been working on that for a year or two before you get out of the military. So how are you able to do your job while you're in the military? So let me paint you a scenario. You're an infantryman, running PT, jumping and all that stuff, right? You're in the military. You do your job every day. You go to formation every day. You do PT every day. A week before you get out, you go and see the VA specialist. They oh, here's everything documented. Your knees were bum. Your foot was bum. Your hearing is bum. Sleep apnea, PTSD because of, the dumbbell fell on your foot in the gym. Whatever be it. Whatever. Okay, okay. Well, as soon as you get out, you got your DD-214 form, you're going to be 100% through the VA. I'm sorry, that's fraud. That's fraud. I don't care what you say out there in La La Land. That is fraud. How are you able to still do your job in the military, but then get out and then say, oh, but I was broken. But your last year you were in the military, while you were putting all this together, you were still working. Now all of a sudden you're out the military, you can't do it anymore? That's not what the pension and compensation is for. Seriously. It has become a welfare system for the military, is what the VA pension and compensation has become. There are people out there that are veterans that are legit cannot work. Legit. They legit cannot work. Amputees, severe PTSD, lung issues from the burn pits, severe migraines from being around depleted uranium. Munitions. There's so much out there. I don't understand it. How do you go and claim VA disability and get 100%? I can beat this dead horse until the dead horse comes back to life and beat it again. The Take Care of Veterans Act had the Major Richard Star Act in it. It was kind of like a way to push it through. Well, you've got the VFW freaking guru here, whatever her name was. She was a nurse. And she was like, oh, no, let's rally against it. It's not good for future veterans. Let's make ourselves relevant. We've got to make the VFW relevant again. Let's make them relevant. Well, that's not one way to do it. Just let you know. That's not one way to do it. Yeah, I'm confused on how that slipped by. And now the Major Richard Star Act is kind of like off in Wonderland. And everybody's like, pass the Major Richard Star Act by itself. No, we first have to give Ukraine a couple billion dollars more. As everybody knows, I'm kind of jacked up right now in my sinuses. So I apologize. Yeah, so... Yeah, we're going to give a couple more billions of dollars to Ukraine and everybody else, fund, all these other programs first before we take care of the combat wounded. That's at least that's the excuse that they're using. They're saying that this, the wounded veteran tax or the offset of the money is going to cost, so many billion dollars over 10 years. I think it was $1 billion a year for 10 years, $10 million, whatever be it. Then they were like, well, we don't know if we'll back pay. If they back pay, you're going to see every damn veteran with no arm, no leg driving a Lamborghini. I'll tell you that right now. I joke, I know, but nonetheless a joke. They need to pass the Major Richard Star Act unanimously across the board, bipartisan, Republicans and Democrats across the board agree on it. It needs to be passed. They just don't know where the money's going to come from, but they have the money. There's actually a budget for it. They know it. We know it. They're just like, we don't know. It's kind of like, I look at it as, that old bicycle when you're a kid, you see it sitting on the side of the house. It's a little rusty. You're like, man, I could put some new wheels on it. Man, that'd be a nice little bike to have. You go up and knock on the door and say, hey, man, is that bike for sale? No. Okay. And you leave. A couple months go by, the bike's still sitting there getting even more rustier, and they're not selling it. It's just sitting there getting rusty. Man, that money's just sitting there accumulating. Come off that money. Take care of veterans. Combat-related veterans that were injured in combat.
It just it, it's again, it's just so mind blowing that we would never take care of our veterans that way. You know, and before you say anything, the average veteran that's 100% permanent and total, which are combat veterans, most of them are 100% permanent and total. The average is about $3,800. Feed a family of three on that, wife and two kids. Go ahead, try and feed it. You'll be on welfare quick. I mean, but between housing costs and the, it's hard. Excuse me, 1 second. I'm gonna. And trust me, I've tried everything. I've tried Claritin D. I've tried Allegra D. I've tried Zyrtec D. I've tried nasal sprays, nasal rinses, neti pot, Nervage. This doesn't go away, man. This is my life. It's been my life for quite a while. And yeah, they can't figure it out. Even prednisone ain't even helped me. I'll tell you what prednisone is helping me. Help me get fat. That's about all. But excuse me. With that, we're going to take a quick break, and I'll be back on Veterans Talk while I try to get this under control. I don't know what's going on in the air here. Maybe I'll turn on a fan. We'll see. We'll be right back on Veterans Talk.

0: Hey, we're back with Veterans Talk of Military Broadcast Radio with yours truly. We were talking before the break and before I had my sneezing attack here. Excuse me. We were talking about the Major Richard Starr Act, but I like to talk about at least once on the show, right? Because if somebody's going to watch my show and somebody's going to research it and be like, yeah, I'm with that. I'm about that. And they're going to contact their congressman or whatever and, really get that hit out there that it needs to be pushed. And again, if those of you who are just now joining us, the Major Richard Starr Act is just a combat tax on veterans. So if a veteran gets injured in Iraq, and I use the same person all the time, and I like it, it's okay. And it is a Marine that was a double amputee who stepped on a pressure mine in Afghanistan, lost both his legs, and had aspirations to be the next commander, the next sergeant major of the Marine Corps. And he had to retire. He was forced to retire out of the Marine Corps, right? And he's been out of the Marines for a long time, and he does great things and great organization that he runs and stuff. But it's not fair that we tax him by saying you can't have your retirement and your VA benefits. But if a soldier does 20 years, or if a military member does 20 years in the military and they retire, yeah, absolutely, they can have both benefits. Then they can have their combat. Or excuse me, their VA disability and their retirement. So it's kind of crazy. There's two things. It's called CRSC, which is combat related spousal compensation, and then there's another one. It's called CRP something or another. I forget what that is, and that's for retirees. But nonetheless, it's just a portion of CRSC that we get for combat related spousal compensation is a very, very, very small portion of your retirement. Very small portion. So for some, most people, it's $600, $700 that they get from their $2,000 or $3,000 retirement that they shouldn't normally get. You get every other benefit. You get your medical, your dental, you get your commissary, you get your PX, you get your MWR, you get your ID card, you get your insurance and everything like that, but you don't get your money. And I think that's kind of, I don't know. It's just, for me, it just sounds wrong. Just sounds wrong. Again, I'm passionate about it, so I talk about it, and I just think it's weird. So today on the show, just to recap real quick, we talked about the testimony yesterday with Dr. Fauci and that whole fiasco. I plead the fifth. I plead the fifth. Well, if you're plead the fifth to self-incrimination, plead the fifth to self-incrimination. If you did nothing wrong, then you got nothing to incriminate yourself about, knucklehead. So anyway, and it was all because of his diary. I mean, it's just these are facts, and it's not about the left or the right going after anybody. It's about you don't. And I'm going to share a story with you of a friend of mine who went to Yale. Very, very smart individual. Went to Yale, and we had a big get together, a bunch of us and stuff, and knew him since junior high. And a bunch of us from high school got together, and he had a nice Audi, a stick shift too, man. It was awesome, man. And he left the lights on, and the battery went dead. And we said, "Hey, man, we're gonna push start. You get in, put it in first gear, hold the clutch in, right? We're gonna push you, and as we're pushing you, I'm gonna tap on the back trunk. When I do, go ahead and try it." He's like, "All right, got it." So we're pushing him. I mean, we're all drunk, and we're pushing him, and slap on the back of the trunk and said he wasn't drunk. Just to be clear, he hadn't been drinking. We were, a bunch of us sorority guys or frat guys, sorry. And when I tapped on the trunk, he tried it. He tried it, all right. He took the key and went and nothing. And I said, "What are you doing, man? Pop the clutch." He goes, "Oh, yeah." Yale graduate, no common sense. Dr. Fauci, you got no common sense to put your diary on a federally owned computer. No common sense. None. I mean, what did you do? Did you go, "Damn, what did I do with that diary? Oh, I left it on there." I mean, this was years of a diary on a computer. Just blow my mind. Anyway. Oh, yeah. And the reason, again, why did I talk about that was because there was a lot of people that had emailed me and said, "Can you talk about this and about all the immunizations from the military that people that were forced to retire earlier, forced to get out of the military because they were forced to get that jab, say no to the jab, or that whole thing." I caught COVID 3 times. The first time I thought I was going to die. My whole body ached all over. I'm like, "I'm going to die." The next day I felt fine. I was literally putting sideboards on my truck with my neighbor playing with his kids. And I said, "Hey man, I got COVID." He's like, "I don't care." He never caught COVID. His kids never caught COVID. I don't know. I just, I don't know. Second time I caught it was okay. It wasn't bad. The third time I caught it, it was bad. And I'm like, all right, whatever. It was like having the flu. It really was. It was like a super flu. So, you know, and you always get that one person that comes up and says, the COVID was real. My grandmother died of COVID. Oh, I'm so sorry for your loss. How old was your grandmother? She was 87. Your grandmother had one foot in the grave. Not trying to be a jerk, but it's facts. Just saying, it's facts out there. These are facts. Not a doctor. Don't claim to be one. Don't play one on TV. Not a medical doctor. Not an MD. At least not an MD. Just serious. It's like, it's mind-boggling. Absolutely mind-boggling. What we go through in this community of veterans and what is talked about. I mean, I talked to a veteran just the other day. Or matter of fact, today I saw a veteran when I was shopping in Costco. And she said one of the hardest things is for her and her husband, they're both veterans, was her husband battles with PTSD. I mean, he has a full-time job. He works full-time and everything like that, but he battles with it. And he's trying to become a full-time work from home. I think that's really important. I really do. I think that those jobs for work from home and stuff like that should be reserved for those who cannot go into work. And we're not talking about work. Listen, it's a totally different topic. We'll touch base on that another time because I don't have time to talk about it here now. But I do. I think that PTSD is so real, and everybody knows this show is a spinoff of PTSD, Talk PTSD. But it's real, and I think that it's very important that those people who suffer from PTSD, whether it's childhood trauma and stuff like that. By the way, next week's show is going to be great. I've got a doctor that is scheduled to be on. We're going to talk about childhood trauma, PTSD, the effects of it, the correlation, the in-betweens, and why people, some military members suffer from PTSD and some just seem like they're immune to it, right? And the underlining between childhood PTSD or childhood trauma, something that was in the past before they went into the military and how that affects them while they're in the military, especially in a combat situation. You're not going to want to miss that episode. It's phenomenal. I've been working with this doctor talking all week long, actually all month long, and it's going to be great. It's really going to be good. So you're not going to want to miss that next week, Thursday. I will be coming live from Ohio. Be traveling to Ohio with Military Broadcast Radio. I will be in Central Ohio. I am doing some research and some investigative work, if you will, on something. Going to meet with some people there in Columbus, Ohio. So that'll be pretty cool. And yeah. You're not going to want to miss next week's show. I promise it's going to be great. We'll do a live chat, live show, and yeah, it's going to be pretty good. Listen, as always, I like my viewers. I want to thank every one of you. Take care of each other. Take care of yourselves. And remember, Battle Buddy check. I checked on my Battle Buddy today, one of them, and reached out to him and said, how's it going? And before I could even send the text message, he reached out to me and said, hey, man, I got your back. You forgot to do this, but I got you. And I want to give a shout out to him, H-Train. Appreciate you. I love you. You're a hero to me and many others. And thank you for all you do for Military Broadcast Radio. And listen, if you're just now tuning in, or if you're tuning in to our show, this is your first episode of hearing us. 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I have for years, and I continue to pledge it. We're asking you to pledge it, $1, $5. It's not a lot, but it keeps the lights on and allows us and other veterans, and there's many shows. If you like cigars, there's a cigar show. If you like Mindset, there's The Mindset. There's Tracer Rounds. There's Into the Weeds podcast. There's so many different great shows by veterans here, and it is truly an amazing platform, not just for podcasts. Remember, we're on TV as well, Roku television, Spotify, we're everywhere. Seriously, we are literally everywhere you can think of. So it's not just Facebook, Instagram, LinkedIn, YouTube, kick us, whatever it is. I mean, they have so many platforms that we're on. One of my dear greatest platforms is Roku television. As you, most of you know, Sony Entertainment reached out to us within the last year and said, hey, we would like you guys to push our show, our movie. It was called The Nurburgring, by the way, it was with Russell Crowe. Phenomenal movie. If you haven't seen it, go out and see it. And yeah, That's our military broadcast radio. As always, thank you for joining me. That'll wrap up our show today. If you have any questions or comments, please feel free to write me an email at magic@mbradio.us. That's magicmike@mbradio.us. Or you can give us a call at 720-619-0627. This is what happens when you don't wear your glasses. The print is that small. Reach out to us. We'd love to hear from you. I'm going to go try to figure out what's going on with my nose and why I'm so congested. I do think it's the new medicine I'm on. But anyways, I wish you all well. Have a great weekend. 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Battle Buddy check.
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8: And we're back on the Tracer Rounds podcast, and we're on Military Broadcast Radio, where we're giving veterans a voice. And tonight's voice is to Scott Hyder, and he is with he's the founder of Hidden Battles Foundation. Welcome, Scott.
9: Thanks for having me, Terry. I appreciate it.
8: You're welcome. I'm so glad that you reached out, and I'm so glad to have you on the podcast. And I know that you're an Army veteran. Can you tell us a little bit about your service?
9: Yeah, so I did 10 years between active and reserves. I started off at infantry, and then I became a combat engineer. And I did a bunch of humanitarian missions. So when I went in 1991, and I got out in 2002. And so at that time, global war and terror didn't start. So we were doing a lot of humanitarian missions. I did humanitarian missions in Panama and in Kenya. I also was deployed to the Balkans during the Balkan peace conflict. So K4, that was in 2000. So I am a veteran of foreign wars, which I don't know how that works, because it wasn't a war for us. It was more of a, you know, peacekeeping mission. So,
8: but I mean, it's still classified the same. So,
9: yeah, exactly. I mean, it's just, I can relate to a lot of stuff with the global war on terror guys, and then there's stuff I can't relate, you know.
8: Yeah.
9: It's just one of those things. But we're all veterans, and we all speak the same language, and we enjoy the same culture, so there's that bond right there.
8: Definitely. So why did you decide to join, and why the Army?
9: So I joined because I grew up in a veterans projects in Boston, and listening to the Vietnam veterans, you know, they would sit there and they weren't talking war stories. They were talking camaraderie. They talked about their service. And, you know, I say that we live vicariously through the 10% of the great stories and great experiences we had in the military, where like 90% not so great, or even could be great. But, you know, we live through those where we joke around a lot about the miserable times we had, or we laugh about the shenanigans that we did, or the misfit stuff that we did. So hearing the stories from the Vietnam vets about, you know, the great stories and brotherhood that they, you know, they experienced. And then my father was a mental health clinician for the VA for 36 years. So I grew up going to the VA hospital and seeing World War II and Korean War and Vietnam vets. And, you know, just they were superheroes to me, you know, seeing these guys. So I always looked up to them. So then when I went in, when I turned 17, my parents signed so I could become a split op. And I was going to go into the National Guard as an infantryman. And I got in poison ivy so bad that they actually sent me home from basic training. Oh, so I got a general discharge. Yeah. And then it took me forever to get that general lifted because it said general and then it said health or medical. So I had to go get medical screens and sign waivers and everything else because of the fact that I was just covered head to toe in poison ivy. So when I went back in, I went in as a reservist, but I was, like I said, I had done so many humanitarian missions. I would go on, you know, deployments for months at a time. And then eventually after 10 years in the Balkans, I had sustained a neck injury that ended my military career. So, oh, wow. Yeah, so I got out.
8: So how did it shape how you see community and how you see service to others?
9: Well, it was amazing because of the fact that I grew up very poor. You know, like I said, I grew up in the projects. But when I was going to other places like Kenya and I was working on, you know, as a combat engineer, we built schools and we were fixing churches and we were trying to bring water and electricity to certain villages. And to see how people lived with absolutely nothing, you know, where I thought I had nothing, it was very humbling to me. And it made me appreciate a lot of things that I did have because there are third world countries where they think just because you're an American, you're rich. And quite honestly, compared to them, you are, you know, but they live very humble. They live very simple because they don't know any different. And they're not complaining about the Wi-Fi being down or they're not complaining about not having the newest Jordans. Like, you know, you're dealing and you're walking around with kids that literally have flip-flops made of tire treads and rope, you know? So that was humbling to me and it made me appreciate a lot of the stuff that I had here in America. So when I did get out, I wanted to give back to my community. I wanted to, you know, show people that we should be proud of where we are and we should be proud of what we have. So I became a police officer and I spent 19 years as a police officer. Wow. So, and then I ended up retiring. It changed my perspective on so much things because I love helping people. Even when, you know, like in the military, when you start to lose faith in humanity, right? Like if you're on deployment or you're just, and you just like have not had enough of people, something will always reel you back into humility. So like with, say for instance, you know, you're in war-torn Afghanistan or Syria or whatever, and you've had enough of the locals. And then you see that smile from that little kid who's waving and just wants, you know, to give you the thumbs up or something. And it brings you back, you know, it's that mental reset, I think. So that's what it was with me being a police officer. You know, I would deal with somebody who was screaming at me because I was giving them a ticket, you know, or next thing I know, I see an old lady waving at me in traffic. So I was like, all right, this is great. And I wanted to give back and I wanted to show my appreciation for being, you know, a resident of the greatest country on the planet. So I just wanted to give back. And when I became a police officer, I was heavily involved in community policing. I used to do bike rodeos and I would do helmet checks and write grants to get car seats and get helmets for kids because I just thought that we should invest in our future and, you know, build that relationship between police and, you know, the residents. And the same thing with, you know, with the military, you want to try to build those relationships because you don't want to be, you know, a perception of who you are and what you are. You know, I mean, people saw that in Vietnam, and then we're coming home, they're calling baby killers and they weren't welcome at home. And that didn't happen, thank God, to the global war on terror because of thanks to the Vietnam vets. So, you know, when they come home, my organization, we have so many different activities that we're trying to show them that it is, you know, it's good to come home. You know, it's good to be here and to have that positive, you know, little sub community of veterans and first responders to join into because we understand you, you know, you're not on Lonely Island. And we find that with a lot of veterans who are, you know, guardsmen or national reservists where they've been deployed so many times during the global war on terror that when you have a 19, 20 year old kid who comes home from his deployment, he has nothing in common with any other 19 or 20 year old that he's been friends with. So
8: that's true.
9: We're there to pick up the slack when he's between drill weekends. He does, you know, so I don't know if I answered the question, but I went on a good rant there.
8: No, you did answer my question. You know, a service to others. I think a lot of our military in general have that mindset. I mean, there may be some that's not their focus. But by and large, I would say people that serve want to serve and want to serve others. And like you said, sometimes you get tired and you're like, man, what am I here for? Like, you know, like nothing seems to be going the way it should. And, you know, you're kind of mentally exhausted. And then someone gives you that little, like you said, wave or smile. And then you're like, okay, I can do it. It's all right.
9: Absolutely.
8: You know, and it resets that, like you said, the mental state into that service attitude. So I think you really did answer it.
9: Yeah. I mean, because a lot of the reason that we join, I mean, let's face it, there are people who join the military to get a better life. I mean, they may be in poverty. They might just, their home life is not the best, and it is an opportunity for them to get away. But in a sense, when you get in there and you become part of that military fraternity, you start to put others before yourself. So you start to care about the people that are around you. And that's realistically becomes the mission now. The mission is to, you know, protect your brothers and sisters in arms, you know, the foxhole mentality. And I think when you get out of the military, you start to lose that. Like, where is that now for a lot of people? For some people, they transition very well. You know, they get out, they go into, you know, they find a job that they're really good at, and they find, you know, peace in that. But there are a lot that don't. They get out and they're kind of on Lonely Island. They're surrounded by people who really don't get, you know, their humor. Like, we have really dark humor and that gallows humor. But our mannerisms are different. Our habits are different. Our worth ethics are totally different, where, you know, if we don't know the job, we will learn the job and we become very proficient in the job. So it's hard, but, you know, to get that humility back and to find that center of why are you here? You know, it's your task and purpose. Like, I'm here to be better for everybody by being a better me. And I think that's what a lot of people don't understand. You know, what are you here for, in a sense? It's, you know, let's make a better impact and let's find what your mission is. So it's another rant. Sorry.
8: True. A lot of people don't really understand or don't really find their purpose, and maybe until later in life, and they're like, oh yeah, this is what I was meant to do. I wish I would have known it sooner. You know, because they struggle trying to find where they fit in, especially after they leave service or they leave public service for that matter. They're so used to giving and they're so used to being in that environment. And then when they leave and retire, or, you know, maybe they have to medically retire for some reason, they kind of lose their focus there too, or their sense of purpose. It's like, well, what am I here for? I did this job and this is what I know. And now what do I do?
9: Yeah.
8: So,
9: yeah. You know, reinventing yourself. Yeah. Reinventing yourself is, it's a challenge. And there's a huge post-retirement suicide rate when it comes to first responders, because it's their identity, you know? I mean, realistically, there's only a couple professions that you're introduced to, as when you go to a cookout: a doctor, police officer, or, you know, a veteran. And we get that. Like, it's like, oh, you know, you go to a thing, it's like, oh, here's Scott. Oh my God, he just got back from deployment. Like, nobody ever says, like, oh, here's Frank, he's an accountant. Like, nobody does that. Right. And when they do something like that, it could be something where, you know, it's a little on edge. But I know, like, and I pick on firefighters because I have a lot of friends of them. But, you know, how do you tell a firefighter is in a room? He'll tell you. We're a police officer. You know, we make up reasons, and I will tell you, for years, I told people I was a penguin trainer because I didn't want to hear cop stories. And I literally, because my daughter, I used to go to the aquarium all the time with her. I would take pictures of penguins. And when people are like, you're not a penguin trainer, I'm like, yeah, I wouldn't. I flip through my photos and I'm like, oh, look, yeah, this is like P-37 and what, he's on rehab, he's coming home. You know, I would make up these stories because I didn't want to hear the cop stories. I didn't want to hear how you got a ticket for speeding and the cop was mean to you. Like, I just didn't want to hear it anymore. So, you know, when you get somebody who comes home, maybe they don't want to be recognized as, you know, sometimes thank you for your services. It's awkward for veterans. You know, it's like, oh, it's just, I did my thing. And they don't realize, because we don't put ourselves on a pedestal and say, I'm the greatest person that ever lives, unless you're a Navy SEAL. You know, but you'll sit there and it might be a little awkward. But when you're in the company of us, we're just going to give you crap. Like we all, it's just like, you know, motor pool, or it's, you know, cleaning your weapons, or it's in, it's just us, you know, trying to feel like we belong again. And like I said, some people transition very well, but some people miss that. They miss that camaraderie. But like you said, you know, what am I here for? And some people, when they become dads, they're like, this is the reason I'm on the planet, you know, because I want to be a dad, or I wanted to be a mom. That was the reason. And they find that. But when task and purpose is missing, yeah, it's hard for people, you know.
8: It definitely is. I had a chief tell me, fire chief, by the way, tell me that, you know, he goes, make sure you make friends outside of the profession, so that when you're out of the profession, that's not all that you have to associate with. You know, you need to find friends that don't know anything about the fire service or know anything about this thing or that thing. So that way you have a diverse experience and you can relate on another level besides just having, you know, your fire clique or your police officer clique or your veterans clique. You just need to be able to, you know, communicate with others and understand how they work and understand something else besides the job. And so I thought that was really great advice.
9: Yeah, you definitely need a disconnect. And it wasn't because I wasn't liked. I didn't really have too many friends. I was friendly with everybody like that. I didn't really hang around with too many people outside of work that I worked with. And it wasn't because I didn't like them. It's because of the fact that I've always separated the two. Just because when I left work, I left work. You know, I wanted to be home. I never wore my uniform home. I wasn't that guy that, you know, was like constantly wearing a thin blue line sticker or anything on my car. Like I wasn't that guy, and it wasn't that I wasn't proud of what I did. I liked the disconnect of it. I mean, I loved helping people and I always went above and beyond for those who I served. But when I was off work, I was off work as best as I possibly could. I learned that if I saw something that was criminal, I became a really good witness. I was not the police officer. Like, I'm like, oh, this is what I saw, 100%. This is everything. And even to this day, like, I am not Scott the cop. I am Scott the retired guy. You know, I'm the founder of Hidden Battles, and that's what I introduced myself with. But I just always made myself a really good witness. I was not, you know, I wasn't drawing down at somebody driving like an idiot in traffic. Like, I was like, oh, no, this is what I saw, and good luck to you, you know. But there are those guys and girls that live and bleed and, you know, for the thin red line or the thin blue line. But there's got to be a disconnect. And that's what your mental health is going to tell you. Because realistically, statistically wise, the normal person goes through about 4 to 5 traumatic events in their life. Like the normal person. Right. And it's usually a family death. So you're going to see your parents die, you know, maybe loss of a child or a spouse, or whatever. But first responders and veterans, we go through so many traumatic events that the normal body is not supposed to be able to handle that. You know, so when you think about how many in fire service or police, think about for the audience, think about the traumatic things you've seen. And half of the time, you don't even remember until something triggers it or somebody's talking about it. Like, hey, remember that time we went to that call? And you're like, oh, man, I completely forgot about that. Something that nobody ever would forget about. You know, when I first started, I was on late nights and I went to a triple fatal on a highway that I completely forgot about until I was driving through it the other day, 23 years ago. And I'm like, oh, I completely forgot about that. And no normal person does that.
8: Yeah.
9: So you need to disconnect from that. And when you don't disconnect and you don't process it, it brings on a lot of problems later on.
8: You know, that's true. And I was talking with another first responder, retired first responder, and he was saying the same thing. He was like, you know, we're always on edge because we never know what's next. You know, I always feel like I have to be on and I can't like take it off. Like if I'm in a restaurant or somewhere, I'm looking at exits, I'm looking at people, I'm just kind of people watching, just making sure everything's fine. It's not that I'm on the job, but my body tells me I'm on the job. Yeah. So I'm on alert. Mm-hmm. So your high state of alert really kind of wears on you after some time because you're always waiting for the next thing because He was saying you go from one call that's a speeding ticket to a call that's a shooting to a call that's maybe somebody in a medical distress or, you know, mass casualty event of some kind. And so you never know what you're going to get in an evening. It could be all those things. So that's that, like you said, it's a bunch of traumatic events all strung together in the matter of maybe an 8-hour shift.
9: Yes, absolutely. Yeah, because think about it. I mean, you have a fear of being ready, right? So when you're in the firehouse and you're washing the vehicle and you're waiting for the next call to come in, you really don't know what it's going to be. And the same thing with the, you know, being in a cruiser, you're literally, and it's not even, you go to dispatchers too, ER nurses, yeah. Like there's a lot of people who experience this trauma where, you know, we're always on edge because of the fact that we want our bodies to be ready. You know, we're in idle mode in a sense, like the engine's running and we're just waiting to push that gas and go and do what we need to do. But you have to find when you can turn the key off and sit in the garage and relax. And a lot of people find different things to do that, whether it's running or going to the gym or yoga or journaling or listening to music or reading a book. That is your disconnect. And a lot of people like, I can't do it. It's very easy to do because when you're out running, your mind's not thinking about, is there going to be a car crash in front of me? You're not thinking of that. You're thinking about what's my distance? What song am I listening to? You know, the left, right process of your feet hitting the ground, which is like EMDR in a sense, you know, so that should be a disconnect. You should have hobbies. You should have something that draws your attention away from that hypervigilance, which is funny because battle mindset, it's called. And it's great when you're at work and it's great when you're in theater, but when you come home, it's not good anymore. No, and that's right. And where do we process it and how do we process? How do we shut it off? And that's a challenge.
8: Yeah, I agree. For those that are in that world day to day, it is hard to figure out how you turn it off and then associate with your family and friends and be somebody different out of the uniform. So you're certified in question, persuade, refer, suicide prevention, and critical incident stress management. So how did you transition to that? Is it because of military service? Is it because of police service? Or how did you find yourself in those certifications and in those roles?
9: So you completely rebooted when we were talking. I only caught the end of that question.
8: Oh, sorry.
9: That's all right. So what was the full question? Sorry.
8: So I know you're certified in question, persuade, and refer.
9: Yes.
8: Suicide prevention and then mm-hmm. critical incident stress management. How did those certifications come about? What roles did you serve in to have those credentials and how are you using them?
9: So this is kind of a long-winded one. If you haven't noticed already, I like to talk. But there's backstories to everything, right? So what influenced me to do what I'm doing? So through a string of traumatic events to myself, one of them was the loss of a coworker who had taken his life. And then 2 years later, my brother had taken his life. Then I was the first on scene to two homicide suicides. One I was directly related to because the individual tried suing me civilly over a motorcycle crash and didn't win. So at the end of the week, he had marital problems and he ended up shooting his wife. And I was the second person through the door on that call. 2 weeks later, a 911 hangup had happened. And I went through the door and discovered the murder of a 16-year-old.

I had literally been someone who was very active in my department, who I was constantly called off duty to ask me questions because I was a traffic officer and I specialized in commercial motor vehicle. And I was on multiple task force. So I would constantly get calls throughout the days and stuff from my fellow officers asking me questions like, you know, what can I do with this truck or whatever, to being completely on Lonely Island. When I went out on injury, nobody called and checked on me. After the first week, nobody cared. And I went from, you know, today a hero, tomorrow zero. And that really started to become traumatic for me because there I am. You know, now my mental health is, it's caving in on me. And I decided to figure out what was going to work for me. Now, with a neck injury and had some surgeries and stuff, I started putting on weight. And one of my friends who was in the army with is very fit, owned a gym down in Baltimore. Called me up and he said, I'm not going to quote him, but he said I looked like a bag of stuff and told me I had to do something about it. And it was the tough love I needed. So I said, well, I got a broken neck. What am I going to do? He's like, your legs work? And I said, yeah. He goes, well, stop walking. So I was like, all right. So at the time I had a son and I threw him in my rucksack, my army rucksack, and I started walking with him. And my son was, you know, a toddler. So I would put them in my rucksack and I would go for 5 miles. I would walk the river loop around my house and I started to feel better. So my wife noticed that I started feeling better and she started saying, you know, like you're feeling better. You look better. You're being more productive. And I was like, yeah, it actually, it's working for me. So I put out on social media. Now, this is what I want people to pay attention to. So back in 2017, when this happened, unfit for duty was a real big thing for first responders. And I was afraid to put out because I didn't know if I was retiring. At that point, I didn't retire for another 2 years. I thought, in every fiber of my being, I thought I was going back to work. And I did not want to put out anywhere that I was struggling. So what I did is I went on veterans pages on Facebook and I said, this is who I am and this is what I'm going through. And I'm finding that rucking is helping me, you know. Join me if you're in the same boat. So after 6 weeks, I had about 20 veterans showing up at rucksacks, meet me at this nice park across the street from an ice cream place. And we would meet and we would sit and we would do like a 5K ruck. Then we'd come back and we'd sit for hours just talking about nothing. We'd talk about movie quotes, music. We'd tell stories about the funniest things that happened to us in the military. And I was feeling better. And my wife had said to me, she goes, you know, you wanted to do something for your brother because like I said, my brother's a retired corrections officer who had taken his life. And I said, yeah. She goes, let's start the scholarship for him. So being somebody who worked a lot of different shifts, I don't sleep well at night because I've trained myself to stay up. Because when I was a commercial motor vehicle guy, I would stay up and I would work from 7 at night to 3 in the morning because I would do the paving trucks. I would do like long haul road trucks and stuff. So not sleeping well at night. One night I was reflecting on my brother and I was thinking like, what could I have done? I've missed the signs. Like I had intervened twice with him, but I needed to find out more. I wanted to get more and educate myself more so that I could help people not go through the pain I went through. So I was sitting there one night and I said, you know, my brother was fighting some hidden battles that nobody saw. And I was like, that's it. That's what we're going to do. I'm going to start a foundation in his name and I'm going to carry on his honor. And I'm going to make it so nobody, you know, or try to deter a lot of people from, you know, going through what I'm going through. So we started doing that and we just started doing rucking and then we started building off it. But I constantly would meet people who said the same thing, like, how could I miss this? So that actually got me into the world of suicide prevention. It wasn't just me trying to create a community for like-minded people to be involved anymore. I wanted to make it so that when I talked to somebody, I could give them signs and symptoms. I could tell them these are the ways you should ask. You know, this is the way you should have a conversation. And I would like to guide them. You know, and I'm not a clinician. I'm just a guy who is just me. You know, I'm a guy who just is like every other guy, hopefully, you know. But I'm not a doctor. I'm not a clinician. I'm just a person that can talk to people. And I wanted to do that. I wanted just to give people.

0: layman's terms, easy conversation on how to talk to people and just get the information out of them and make it so that when you do ask those questions, you're not horrified. You can actually go to this, you can go now and encourage them to get help. And that's what QPR is, the question, persuade, and refer. So when I found that program, I'm like, this is perfect. This is what we need. And we started to, I got certified so I could start teaching those classes. Because as first responders and veterans, we think that we can talk to anybody. And some people can. Some people can sell, you know, a ketchup popsicle to a woman in white gloves. Right. Some people can't talk to anybody. True. And it's just simple dialogue. And then a lot of people are afraid to ask the tough question because they don't know what to do with it. You know, because right. If you ask somebody, plain and simple, you should be asking them, are you thinking of killing yourself? Because if you say, are you thinking of harming yourself? That could be somebody who's a cutter, you know,
1: right.
0: But you need to just ask them, are you thinking of killing yourself? And at that time, if they say yes, you should be prepared for the next step. And a lot of people are afraid of that yes, so they won't ask.
1: Well, some people, you know, I went to a class too on suicide prevention that the Army was putting on in the unit I was in. And one of the questions or one of the fallacies, I guess, that they were, or the myths they were trying to debunk is if you ask somebody if they're going to commit suicide, it's not going to make them do it. If they were going to do it, they already were. It has nothing to do with your question. So just putting, because people think that I'm putting that in their head. If I say, are you thinking of committing suicide? Or are you think of, you know, harming yourself or killing yourself or any of that? Mm-hmm. They think, oh, well, I'm gonna put that idea in their head. I better not ask. Mm-hmm. But truly, if they were already thinking that way, you know, they're going to answer with yes or no, but you're not going to, that isn't going to influence that decision they've already made.
0: 100%. Yeah, there's nothing you're going to say by inquiring, you know, that's going to trigger them to go, you know what, I am. I mean, you should be careful with your words. I mean, if you sit there and you're talking to somebody who's struggling, you shouldn't say anything of like, you know, you could have it worse. Like, this shouldn't be, because I will tell somebody all the time, and I've dealt with this with a lot of people, and we talked offline about it. You can't minimize anybody's struggle. It's their struggle. You know, what may affect you may not affect somebody else the same way. And it's a lot of, it's perspective. Yes. So I got into CISM, Critical Incident Stress Management, which is debriefings after a traumatic event, car crash, house fire. They bring it all together, and it's almost like an after actions report with the military. Mm-hmm. What you do is you get everybody's perspective. And when you actually get to tell your perspective on something, one, it's unloading that stress from you, because you have de-stress and debrief, right? So a lot of people don't understand, like, you know, especially for example, when I went to that murder suicide of the 16-year-old, I thought I was the only one hurting, like, because of what I saw, and I found it. Like, it came in as a 911 hang up. And then when I opened the bedroom door and I found what I found. When to hear other people's perspective of things that I didn't see, at one point I got mad because one guy froze and I was like, get out of the room. What are you doing? And I didn't put into perspective of the fact that he had the same age daughter and his daughter was friends with her. And until I had that debrief and got the perspective of that, I was like, wow. Because here I'm thinking at first, who's this guy to be upset? Like, I'm the one who found them. And I didn't understand to not minimize what he was going through, because it was a different perspective and it affected him differently. And that's what good thing about CISM is you get to see everybody's perspective. And you also get to hear another point of view where people go, oh, I didn't even see that. I had tunnel vision or whatever. So that's what got me into CISM, after putting that into perspective, thinking, okay, other people need to know what other people are going through. Because it's shared trauma at this point. You can process it a little different. And when you're walking through the hallway and you see them, you're like, all right, that guy, he went through some shit. Ooh, sugar. Through the same thing, you know? So, and it's good for healing. It's good for, you know, reducing animosity and like interdepartment turmoils or trauma, you know? So that's really what got me into that. And it's just a means of helping people process trauma, because I think of a lot of the time is we don't know how to process trauma. We think, you know what? I'm gonna put it down deep. I may go to the bottle. I might go to the gym. But you're gonna eventually have to deal with a lot of it, because eventually, like a backpack, the more weight you put in that backpack, every trauma is a pebble. Eventually, you're gonna have a full backpack of trauma that you've never taken care of.
1: That's true.
0: And that's what the conversations that, you know, we try to have with people. Let's unload some of that. You don't have to unload it all at once, but let's start to reduce some of that weight on you before it breaks you.
1: That's really good advice, because you're right. People that just store it away, keep storing, eventually it's going to boil over. You can't keep putting things in there without taking something out.
0: Yeah, absolutely.
1: So what does Hidden Battles Foundation actually, like, who is it for? What does it do? How does somebody partner with you, or how do they get engaged with it, or ask for services from your foundation?
0: So we are 100% volunteer nonprofit. We serve Southern New Hampshire up to the Lakes region, and we also serve Massachusetts in the Merrimack Valley area. We do about 100 events a year, and it's activity-driven. We call it activity-driven therapy. We're not therapeutic, but it's therapy, because being around other people is proven to be a therapeutic source of reducing stress. So we're like-minded individuals. We do everything from kayak trips to couples cooking classes. We do art therapy, equine therapy, fly fishing, yoga, meditation. We do so many different things, because not every shoe fits every foot. And what we want to do is we want to use those activities to draw you into our community, where you'll actually meet new people and you can start to build a support system and make friends and have something to look forward to. You know, we've got a group of, like, a subculture of Marines that come to only certain events because they know that these other Marines that they met are going to be there. We have people that come to our events from all over New England. We actually did a equine retreat, and we had a Navy veteran from Maine come in, and we had a Navy veteran from the Cape come in, and they had never met each other. And we did a sunrise hike. And while we're all talking, one sailor said to the other sailor, like, "Oh, where were you on, you know, what vessel were you on, or what'd you do?" And they were like, "Oh, I'm a boatswain's mate." "What about you?" "Oh yeah, I was communications." "Oh, what vessel?" And they're like, "Oh, the Boxer." You're like, "I was on the Boxer." "When were you on the Boxer?" And it turns out they were on the same on the Boxer at the same time.
1: Oh, wow.
0: But they had never met. And I was like, this is great. So the purpose of us, and not by design, it was me to have activities for people to get out and try to find a new outlet for their trauma. And I didn't realize that organically we were coming into a community of, like I said, like-minded people, to where now we have the Hidden Battles webpage and the Hidden Battles Facebook page, but we have a group called the Hidden Battles Group, where it's designed for people to share events that are veteran and first responder friendly. And you asked who we serve. So we serve dispatchers, we serve police, fire, EMS, paramedics, and trauma medical nurses. So basically 911 to the ER. We also serve veterans, National Guard, Reserve, and current military. So if you ever raised your hand and swore an oath, then we take care of you. We don't care about your disability, your discharge status. I don't care if you have a dishonorable discharge. We might ask why, because certain reasons, but when I was in the stuff that I did, I would absolutely probably be in jail for now in the military, because it is totally different now. Being in the military in the 90s compared to being in the military in the 2000s, totally different.
1: Yeah, it's a different army.
0: But that's who we serve. And we have programs that are designed for, like I said, the spouses or even a support person. We have a police officer who brings his, you know, teenage son to some of the cooking classes, because it's a bonding moment for them. And that's what we want to do. We want to get them out of the element of normalcy, and we want to create maybe a buzz or something that's going to pique their interest in something, whether it's fly fishing. Fly fishing is very therapeutic, but it's something that somebody might try. But if you don't like fly fishing, you have no desire to do fly fishing, you know, you might go, "Oh, wait, they have a flower, you know, a bouquet making class. I'm going to try that." So we have so many different things, because we want people to try new things. We want them to, you know, pique an interest that'll actually, like I said, will get them out of that mindset of being hypervigilant. You know, you can't really concentrate on something new if you're hypervigilant. So it's you swap the two for a little while.
1: So, do your events cost, and who puts them on, and how does somebody plug in? Do they just go to the website and just ask to join, or what's the process?
0: Yeah, so everything we do is free. Some events are more expensive than others, so we might ask you for a deposit, and it's only a $10 deposit. And the reason is because mentally, if you have any skin in the game, you're more likely not to bail on it than you would if you don't have anything. So we do stuff with some minor league baseball teams up here in the Northeast. So we'll ask for like a $5 deposit on a ticket that'll get you your free meal, your ticket. And it's not much, but most of our programs are $0. All the money that we get, I said, is, like I said, we're 100% volunteer. I write grants. We have a lot of sponsors, corporate sponsors, banks, individual donations. You can donate right on our website. But if you want to get involved or you want to join any of our things, you go to our Facebook page or our webpage, hiddenbattlesfoundation.org, or our his Facebook page, which is Hidden Battles. You can go there and you can see it all listed, the events, and all you have to do is when on it'll say here's a link to sign up, and you just sign up, and we just ask a courtesy. If you can't make it, let us know so we can backfill that spot.
1: Right. And so is it hiddenbattlesfoundation.org? Is that what you said?
0: Yes, it
1: I'm
0: is.
1: going to put that in the chat
0: Okay.
1: so everybody can take advantage of the programs if they're in the area. Because you said it's based on a region that you're able to help those
0: Yes.
1: veterans or first
0: Yeah.
1: responders.
0: And I mean, if you, we have people, so we do an event called the 22 for the 22, and it's a 22K ruck, and it's, we do it at Newfound Lake in New Hampshire. And what we do is we put it out, and that, see, that event is a fundraiser for us. It funds a couple of our other events, and it's $25 to go. And we've had people from all the way from North Carolina come up to that event. So we don't turn anybody away. Even, and I will tell you, for a lot of our stuff, we have people who want to be involved, but they're not first responders. So what we do is we tell them to volunteer, volunteer for setup, and then hang out for the event. We have a lot of people that do our culinary program. So what they do is they volunteer, they help with all the prep work and everything else. And then if we don't have people show up, well, they jump into the spot. So no money's being wasted there.
1: That's
0: So there
1: awesome.
0: is, like I said, I don't turn anybody away. And I find a reason for like to eliminate the no's. Like I can't do it because it costs money. That's why our stuff is free. And I know as a first responder, if you want to do anything with your family, that means you have to work overtime or a detail. And it's kind of counterintuitive because now you're going, I want to do something with my family, but I have to take time away from my family to afford to do something with my family. So that's why we don't have anything cost anything. We have people that don't have licenses, or they have brain tumors and they can't drive because of seizures. So we actually work with another nonprofit that'll pick them up and bring them to our events. So that's, we eliminate every no, I can't do it. No, why? Because I can't afford it. Well, that's not, we can pay for it. I don't have it. I don't have the gas money. I'll give you a gas card. Like we make sure that you're not going to say no. Like if you want to come, literally, don't check the box and say, I asked. Like, no, you can come. We'll find a way.
1: That's awesome. Removing all barriers and obstacles is amazing because, and people sometimes want those barriers in place so they can say no. Like,
0: Yes.
1: no, I'm sorry, I just don't have the money for that. I'm not able to, or like you said, I can't drive. Well, okay, we'll pick you up. Like, if you remove those barriers, they're kind of forced to engage, because I think they really want to, but they don't want to all at the same time.
0: Yeah.
1: Because they think they might get better and maybe they don't want to. They're like, oh, I'll be forced to talk to people and maybe, have a connection with somebody, and I don't know if I'm ready for that.
0: Yeah,
1: So.
0: exactly. So I call them box checkers. They'll call me up. So I have people call me up and they're just not ready to get help. And they'll, like they're having marital problems, and the spouse is like, you need to get help. You need to go to AA. You need to get in a peer group. You need to do something. So what they'll do is they'll call me up and they'll say, I need to get help. And I'm like, fantastic. I have gone to the point where I was that guy. As soon as I heard no, I checked the box and said, nobody's doing anything for me. And I did it. And like I said, I've learned from my mistakes and I try to listen. My mom told me I was unique and there was nobody else like me, and she lied because there are so many people like me out there, you know, looking for that no because I wasn't ready. You know, there are people out there who say, oh yeah, I listen, we have guys that come to our peer support group because their wives or their husbands tell them, go to peer support. And they sit in the parking lot and they watch YouTube. They check in the box, they're not ready. And I'm not going to force them to be ready because it's going to be a bad experience for them. And then they're going to be like, nope, I did it. I wasn't ready for it. They're just not ready. Or that person that calls me and tells me they need to go to a sober home. And then I call some of the organizations that we work with that are, you know, substance abuse or drug abuse. So we'll call them up and I'll say, yep, you got to leave Monday. Oh, you know, as much as I would love to, I can't because like I'm cleaning my garage out this weekend and Tuesday's trash day and I got to put everything out on the curb. You're not ready. If you're coming up with those, you're not ready. You're checking the box because somebody told you you need to get help. Look, I called, check the box. And you can't force it on them because it's like, if they're not ready, it's not going to work for them. They have to be invested in their mental health and they have to be invested in their recovery. And if they're not fully ready for it, then they're wasting people's times.
1: That's true. I mean, you can spend thousands of dollars trying to help somebody get better, and until they want to get better, they're not going to get better. It's going to be wasted effort and wasted money, because until somebody's really saying to themselves, yeah, I need to change, I need to do something different, nothing's going to be different.
0: And there's nothing wrong with
1: There's
0: that.
1: no
0: I
1: pattern.
0: mean, it's okay to say, I'm not ready for that help, but
1: Right.
0: make small changes. If you're not ready for that big, massive change, then you should be making small changes. You know, mental health is like a car in a sense. You have to do oil changes. You have to do maintenance on it, right? You have to rotate the tires, right? Which is you changing your mindset. Like we had said earlier, like that car is running and it's always idling. It shut the car off at times. But your body and mind are the same way. People go to the gym and they work out their body because they, you know, I need to be physically fit. But you need to be mentally fit too. So you need to do things that are going to make you mentally fit and better. And maybe you're not, you know, in the point where you're like, I need, you know, my brain's going to be overhauled. No, maybe it's like, maybe you need to go and talk to somebody, you know, walk and have a coffee with a friend. Just talk. It doesn't have to be about the traumatic stuff that you're going through, but it could be about some of the stuff you're going through. Is work stressful to you? Is your finances stressful to you? Your relationship stressful? Did you get a new dog who's like you thought was going to help you with your stress? And it's not. The way that you're going to do this is unpack slowly. You
1: Right.
0: don't take a 10-mile walk in the woods and come out in a mile. Like it's a process. And that's what people need to understand.
1: I agree with that. And we also talked about earlier too that, you know, it's okay to ask for help. It's okay to need somebody to talk to. It's okay to need some type of therapy, whatever that looks like or whatever that is, if that's fly fishing or if that's actually going into somebody's office and sitting down and talking with them for an hour or two or whatever the case may be. But you know, there shouldn't be any reason why you can't get help if you want help. It's available on all kinds of different levels. If you're at work and there's an EAP program, I bet you, or if you're a first
0: Absolutely.
1: responder, there's probably some kind of first responder health that's available to you. Or if you're a veteran, their VA is available to you. Or there's all kinds of other organizations such as yours that are available to talk to people and to help people and to really coach and guide them to other services that might, you know, benefit them. So, you know, there's the stigma is gone with people, you know, that want or need help or you know, or just want to see if they can work through some issues they've got going on. Maybe they, you know, don't really have a problem per se, but they really just need some help kind of resolving some issues in their own mind. So there's help available, and there's no reason why you can't say, hey, I just need to chat with somebody for a few minutes, because the stigma of needing help or asking for help isn't out there anymore like it used to be.
0: So let's put it this way. This is how weird we are as a culture, as first responders and veterans. We have no problem going in and telling everybody that we're going to have a, you know, colonoscopy, right? Which is the most embarrassing thing on the planet. But yet we have a problem going in and saying, yeah, you know what? I got, yeah, I'm talking to a therapist. Like, what is wrong with that? Like that's it confuses me. And like I was on a regional response team. You know, we worked with SWAT teams and we, you know, we did a whole bunch of things. I said I was a combat engineer in the Army. I have a problem with people saying, no, I'm too tough, or it doesn't bother me. Listen, I have friends that are Navy SEALs. I have friends that were Special Forces guys. I have friends that are SWAT operators. I know some bad mamma jammas on this planet. Do you know that Navy SEALs, any Special Forces Tier 1 operator in their unit is embedded with therapists, right? To go back to the movie, and I don't even know when it came out, I'd have to look it up, Lethal Weapon, right? LAPD had clinicians in place back in the 80s in the movie Lethal Weapon, right? Mel Gibson's character was involved in a shooting. He had to go and talk to the clinician in their department, right? It's been in place for a long time, but people are afraid to say, oh, you know what? I'm not doing well, because they're afraid of how they're going to look. Would you rather be looked at as somebody going to seek help when things aren't so bad, to the point when you're getting written up, getting suspended, you're losing your wife, your kids, you're sleeping on a couch? Are we going to wait until the engine blows up, or are we going to get an oil change? And that's what I tell people. As bad as you think you are, Special Forces guys are talking to clinicians, right? They're doing debriefings after missions. You're not that hard that you're above this. It's okay to talk to somebody. And you should, if you're that hard, you should be setting the example for the new guys to say, look, I talked to somebody. And it's that simple. And the whole stigma of unfit for duty, if it gets to the point where you're being mandated by your chief, you should take it, because he's trying to save your career, right? The only reason you're going to lose your job is if you lie or you steal, right? You can get an OUI and keep your job. People make mistakes. But what you have to understand is you have to actually, cut it off. You got to know the signs and symptoms. If you're constantly on edge, if you're irritable for no reason whatsoever, if your uniforms look like crap, and this is for people who you work with too. If you have no problem, complimenting somebody, if they went on a date, or you can have no problem going and talking about the appearance of a woman at a date, and you have no problem asking about when you're going on that, on that date with that hot dude or hot guy, whatever, hot chick. If you have no problem with that, you should have no problem going, buddy, your uniforms look like crap. What's going on with you? You're on edge. You're running late. You're using a lot of sick time. You're not taking overtime. Like, if your lifestyle is changing, do you take these as signs that something is not right with you? If you're losing interest in things, like, oh, I used to love fishing, but I don't want to do it anymore. That could be a precursor to you having some post-traumatic stress or mental health issues. Don't let it get to the point now you're making case law, or now you're violating policy and procedure. Nobody wants to work with you. Like, these are the things that you should be doing before it gets too bad.
1: You know, you're right. And it's going to a therapist or something like that is just going to, like going to any other doctor. If I have a cold, I'm going to go see a doctor and try to get better. Or I have, something else going on, I'm going to see a doctor. So if I have something going on mentally, because I feel like I've got too much stress or I feel like I'm dealing with a lot that I can't handle on my own, then I'm just going to a doctor. And there's nothing wrong with that. I mean, that's what they're there for, and that's what they should be utilized. If you're needing any kind of assistance that way, it shouldn't be any different.
0: And it's funny, because I know some guys that are union heavy equipment operators, rough, tough, tattoos, Harley-Davidsons. These guys go and get pedicures. Do you know why? It's self-care. They feel
1: Yes.
0: better after they do with it. So you need to do something like that. And you shouldn't be ashamed of going in and going to see a therapist, or talking to somebody. And it's funny, because I'll hear people like, because we have up here in the Northeast, and I think you guys might have them too, we have what called vet centers, and they're not the VA, they're mental health centers. And I've had veterans say to me, but what if somebody I know sees me there? I relate it as this. I relate it to running into somebody in an adult film store or in an adult gentleman's club. They're there too. Like, if you're there, they're there. Like, don't be embarrassed. Like, what do you think? He just walked in off the street, like, oh, geez, what's going on in this place? Like, you're both in the same spot, there for the same reason. Don't be embarrassed thinking, like, oh, what if somebody sees me there? Good for you. You should say, look, I had the courage and I had the strength to do what I need to do to be a better person or to be better for my family. Or, and if you want to be selfish about it, be the better you for going there. You're the reason. Because when you're better, it's that proverbial pebble in the pond. That ripple is going to affect everybody that you're in contact with. Not only your immediate family, it's going to affect everybody that you're working with. And for supervisors and leaders, you're getting a better product out on the road. Public safety is a product. We'll just put it that way. Good firemen, good EMTs, good paramedics, good nurses, good police officers. It's a product that you're selling your community. And the better they are, the better it is for the people that they serve. So think about it that way. Be selfish. Take care of yourself. Take some time for you.
1: Yeah, there's nothing wrong with that. That's for sure.
0: No.
1: So you have a radio show. So tell us about that.
0: Do. So we have Hidden Battles Radio. We're also live. We're on live on Monday nights up here in New Hampshire. And what we do is we bring on other nonprofits because I, like I said before, if I found no, I would go, see, nobody's doing anything for me. And when people ask me, what do you think the biggest problem with veterans is? I tell them it's education. And it's not like institutional education. It's not going to college. It's education on who's doing what for who. And what we do is we have so many nonprofits out there and so many resources out there that just strictly nobody's heard of, or they may be new, who are doing great things. So my radio show, we bring them on and we have a casual conversation, just like we are here. And we talk about, why they serve the community, what brought them to doing it, very similar to what we're doing. And then we talk about stuff. And what we do is we bring on Veterans Legal Aid. We bring on Vouchers for Veterans, which is an organization that gives money to veterans so they can buy food at the farmers market. We bring on Operation Delta Dog, who's one of our partners. I have a service dog through them. So we bring them on so that our listeners are educated to go, oh, they are doing that. Because you can't say nobody's doing it for you. And I'm taking that away. Like I said, we're taking away those no boxes, So we bring in all these different other organizations and we talk to them and we say, what are you doing? And why, and what can you do, and how can we help? Because as Hidden Battles, like I do my part, and I'm only a spoke in the wheel, but my mission is not Hidden Battles. My mission is to improve the life of our local heroes. I want to have better brothers and sisters in uniform and past and present. And I want to help I want to help them still. So it's not about Hidden Battles. It's about getting the resources out there so that people know they exist. And that's what our radio show is. We have a lot of humor involved in it. There's a lot of gallows humor. We quote movies. We pick on each other. And it's 2 hours of comedy with a lot of information thrown in there.
1: So you're on linear radio. Is
0: Yes,
1: there what time and what channel?
0: We are on. We're on 7 p.m. East Coast to 9 p.m. East Coast. We're on a radio station called WSMN, but you can stream live with WSMN.live, or you can go to our Facebook page because we stream live on the Hidden Battles Facebook page also. I like the Facebook page because we can interact with everybody. People can, chime in. We do a lot of giveaways. We give away books, signed books from people who appear on the show. We give away merchandise, Hidden Battles merchandise and stuff, because we'll do, we want to keep them engaged. So what we'll do is we'll say, hey, in the first hour, I hinted about this. And whoever can come up with that answer, I'll give a t-shirt to. And we cut it off a certain time. But we want to keep people engaged. And what we do is we get a lot of people who sit in their cruisers or at the fire station or in the, their ambulances, and they're streaming on their phone or if they're in the Nashua, New Hampshire area, they can actually listen live right then and there. So it's fun. I mean, I enjoy it because it's an outlet for me. And like I said, I like to have conversations and find out who's doing what for who, because there's other organizations out there that have never even heard of Hidden Battles. I mean, we've been around for 9 years, and I was just at a national night out, and people are like, who are you? So,
1: Right? You think you get the word out and then you find out you don't have everybody engaged yet.
0: yeah,
1: So
0: absolutely.
1: what's the radio channel? You said it's WSMN and what are
0: It
1: the
0: dot
1: broadcasts?
0: live. Yeah.
1: Dot live. And what's the actual dial?
0: It's 90, so it's It's 1590 AM and 95.3 FM.
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1: 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Okay, I'm putting this in the chat just in
0: All
1: case
0: right.
1: somebody wants to tune in. And it's
0: And if
1: in
0: and if you
1: New
0: miss it,
1: Hampshire.
0: 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You can go to Apple, Google Play, you can go to iTunes, Spotify. We're on all the platforms, so you can hear old ones. I mean, we've had some pretty decent people on. We've had everything from, authors to musicians. We've had Navy SEALs on. I have one of our shows. You should check it out. It's one of my favorite. It's called When Harry Met Mickey. It's about a Navy SEAL who lost both his legs and he met boxing legend Mickey Ward. We set that up, so that's a good one.
1: Wow.
0: But it's a whole bunch of different cast of characters that have come on, but it's very educational and entertaining at the same time.
1: That sounds amazing. So, is there any last words or messages you want to put out to the audience about anything? We have about a minute left.
0: I think my mission, my message to everybody is to, you got to look out for you. You got to take care of number one before you can take care of number two. And I really express that it is not weak to get help. And if you are a loved one or a friend of a first responder, a veteran, you've got to look for them too, because sometimes it's easier looking out and you don't see as much, but looking in, you're going to see a lot more. And don't be afraid to offer help. Don't be afraid to be there for them. That would probably be my best piece of advice for anybody. Just you got to kind of take care of each other.
1: I think that's great advice because you have to take care of yourself because the flight attendant always says put the mask on yourself and then put it on your friends or your children or whoever you're sitting beside if they're not able to. So you can't
0: Absolutely.
1: take care of anybody else till you take care of yourself first. So good
0: Agreed.
1: advice. Well, Scott, I really appreciate you coming on tonight. It has been a pleasure talking to you and I look forward to having you on again.
0: Awesome. Thank you, Terry. And likewise, what's have you on my show?
1: Awesome. Sounds
0: All right.
1: good.
0: All
1: Well, this is
0: right, we'll
1: Producer Ron
0: talk.
1: signing off. Thank you.
0: Thank you so much. Be good and safe.
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2: As veterans, we begin new lives when we leave our military service. What is faith? How do we incorporate faith in service and after? What resources are available? Who do we talk with about faith? These are some of the many questions that one may ponder in searching for answers to the meaning of life. Join the Revivalists and let's search for some answers together. Luke 9:23. Then he said to them all, "Whoever wants to be my disciple must deny themselves and take up their cross daily and follow me."

0: Here we go. I don't know what that was. Today is August 3rd, the year of our Lord, 2026. We are live, both here in person, in my home,
1: that's right,
0: office, studio, that's right, that's whatever you want to call this. Oh,
1: yeah. Had some lunch. We good to go. Come on.
0: Can I cook?
1: Yeah, you can. Hey, I'm telling you, man, that squash spaghetti was outstanding.
0: Yeah, spaghetti squash. I try not to do.
1: It was delicious.
0: The pasta stuff, you know.
1: Clogged up.
0: Yeah, I love spaghetti squash. I discovered it several years ago.
1: It's delicious.
0: I like spaghetti squash.
1: And just to let you guys know, who don't believe we actually have a show, I think it was some more meta images. We're right here. Meta can't do this. meta didn't go to Brookhaven.
0: So it's hot outside. Sorry, I'm fixing my makeup on camera right there.
1: Very hot.
0: It's hot outside. I've been working inside today because I spent those 2 days outside working on the RV. And for those of you who follow me on the From Pain to Purpose show, and the heat for 2 days was enough. And today I'm like, okay, I'm working inside today. So I've been cleaning out closets, you know, purging
1: if
0: stuff.
1: If you guys knew what I have to take back to Carrollton in some areas, man, she's been hard at work. And she has her too. Hard at work.
0: There we go. Is that better?
1: Raise that dude up.
0: There we go. Now I don't feel like my half of my face is cut off. Trying to figure this out. Is that better? It's getting there. All right. Sorry about that, folks. A little on-air, you know.
1: Technical stuff.
0: Yeah. Well, I'm not used to having somebody else sit right here to do the show.
1: Hey, I was invited. I'm just.
0: We had some business to discuss.
1: We had some business to do.
0: Business. I don't know. How have you been doing, Daryl?
1: I'm good. You know what? So over the weekend, we had a memorial for Sister Isabella Gonzalez, who passed away over in Jordan. Wonderful. There wasn't a dry eye in the house on Saturday nor Sunday. We did the program at Prestonwood Baptist Church in Plano, Carrollton. And we did the memorial service at the DFW on Sunday morning.
0: Yeah.
1: So it was a wonderful opportunity to fellowship with the
0: right.
1: Friends and families and different civic and service organizations. But more importantly, it was an opportunity for people who had never been to a memorial service to witness anything. It was very moving.
0: Do you think memorial or the fact that it's a military memorial service? Is that part of it?
1: So most people in that venue, they've never seen a memorial, nor have they seen a memorial military service. Memorial service. So it was a combination of both that people who spoke, particularly Saturday evening. We had all sorts of state senators, congressional leaders who came and spoke. The president sent a special letter to the family. And I must also note to everyone that President Trump, if they think what they can think about him, he has never lied about assisting veterans and their families. He's always been number one on it. So he said, whatever this family needs, they shall have.
0: From what I understand, just in watching my social media, that, you know, there was a lot of outpouring of love for her family.
1: 19.
0: Yeah, very young. And, you know, I think so many of us started our military service very young. And so, you know, when you've got young teenagers, I mean, let's face it, she was a teenager, still had so much to look forward to in future. But you think about what it has done to bring community together in a whole different way. I mean, I think in the context of what you and I have seen with the veteran space, with veteran service organizations, that they came together at that event, because you were American Legion. I mean, you're a member of VFW as well, but but that both VFW was there, American Legion was there, other veteran service organizations were there. So it's a critical to have something like that where politics got put aside and it was about serving the family
1: and all
0: not being divided.
1: Absolutely. In the American Legion, the VFW, the Knights of Columbus, the DAV, the AMBITS, the motorcycle riders, and all the other organizations that I may have failed to mention that I don't need any dishonor or disrespect, they were out in force. There was standing room only for the event. So we were certainly thankful for us not only to have some sit, but to be honored. And the color of the evening and the day on Sunday was purple. Her favorite colors, Sister Gonzalez's favorite colors were purple and black. So I did my portion to represent. You know, purple is the color of royalty.
0: Right.
1: So, you know, as a king, sitting next to a queen. But as a king, you know, I wear as much purple as possible. I am rocking the Brookhaven today. But it was a nice opportunity for us to exhibit our patriotism and our love, care, and compassion for the family. Family needs as much mourning and honor, respect as can be deemed appropriate, because it is a critical and an essential time for them to come together as a family. And when they're ready to speak, they will. Cameras were everywhere, of course, and there were people who had nothing to do with the family or the aspect of what occurred. You know, they wanted to be on camera because of an opportunity to be on television. We know different. So let us all take the time not only to remember this family, but today, if you have not done it, in days going forward, please call someone, please text someone, please email someone at their email address, their alternate email address, their alternate email address, to let them know that you love and care. Even if they have made themselves an enemy to you, say hello, because we never know when.
0: Right. Well, you know, I know that. Even from my own personal life experiences, between car wrecks and just living life, you just can't ever tell when, you know, when your time is. I got to turn the fan off. That it's drying my eyes out. Sorry, folks. I don't like to reach over like
1: it's
0: that.
1: It's getting hot in here.
0: Well, it is warm in here, but the air is blowing right in my eyes, and it's drying my eyes out.
1: So I'm just a guess.
0: I'm blinking so much. And I'm like, why is she blinking so much? I can't keep my eyes hydrated. That's part of.
1: Hey, you got tea over there.
0: I brought my tea in. Go get your tea. Why don't you, if you would, please go ahead and lead us into prayer.
1: In the name of the Father, Son, and the Holy Spirit, Lord, we thank you in the name of Christ Jesus, in the presence of the Holy Spirit, for another wonderful day of life, strength, and more importantly, the aspect of serving you. So Lord, as we go into this program, speaking about Jacob's family and the impact that Jacob had on his family, but the moral injury that's associated with it as well. We just ask you, Lord, to be with us, guide and protect us, and give us the words, O Lord, not only the scriptural words, but the words, O Lord, you want us to present to your people. We love you, Lord, because you first loved us. It's the wonderful name that is Christ Jesus, in the presence of the Holy Spirit, that your daughters, sons, friends, and servants, we say amen, amen, and amen. Father, Son, Holy Spirit, amen. This is what I actually look like, in case y'all didn't forget, okay?
0: Hey, you know, Daryl, part of, I think, the thing that I've been reflecting on with this whole story with these generations,
1: sure,
0: right? But now that we've reached this end of life for Jacob / Israel, and we're discussing in chapter 49 here in Genesis, these blessings that he gave his sons. And, you know, I think we talked a lot last week about the moral injury that Jacob had it experienced because of all of this, you know, these years that he missed his son's life. But then, you know, getting this last, I think it was 12 or so years that I'm just kind of going off the top of my memory that, you know, he had 12 blessed years with his son, but missed all of these great formative years from the time his brother sold him off and, you know, sold Joseph off into slavery. And then the sweeping mechanism that Joseph came back into their lives, but this impact, this gets into this diabolical to some degree. You know, this, we're both parents and we have kids, but we've also been children ourselves, right? I'm still, my father is still alive. I think baby. Your family, your
1: parents, my parents are all gone,
0: but there's still those family dynamics, right? We've had experiences with family members that we want to say with our mothers,
1: right?
0: So while this is not quite so much because it's the father side, because Rachel had passed away early, and Joseph and, you know, and Benjamin especially did not get the mothering. They would have been mothered by the concubines that were in, you know, the Ites in Joseph's, in his family, for lack of a better word, family.
1: And they probably were getting some downright disgusting advice.
0: Ike schooling.
1: Ike schooling.
0: Yeah, you know? Ike schooling.
1: So no wonder they were way tipsy topsy turvy. Yeah.
0: But there's this whole, you know, dynamic when, you know, you have these. So let's look at it from Joseph's perspective. In many ways, he has gone through life without his father too. Not just not having his mother because Rachel passed away, but his brothers took away his father as well. So he grew up in a father's, you know.
1: 13 years gone.
0: Yeah. And yet he still had this resilience to get through what he has gone through. The forced, you know, labor to work for the prison. Was he not the the original guy that where his wife turned on
1: Potiphar?
0: That, you know, she turned him and he ended up going to prison. So he went down this trail of some very bad situations and was fatherless.
1: It seemed like every time something went up for him, it went down.
0: But he grew up without his father. And I think in some ways we think about military life and how many
1: parents there. It's just us.
0: The military is the parent, right? The military is the parent. But you think about a lot of the kids who grew up without their fathers being present, deployed. And so in some ways we could even think about Joseph was deployed. He was deployed to this foreign land doing all these foreign things. So he grew up without, you know,
1: the guidance
0: and he didn't suck at it. He didn't inhale deeply about the direction God impacted his life absent a parent being present, but for God.
1: In the aspect of what you just said, when Zuleika, that's her extra biblical name that's been found in extra biblical sources. Zuleika's Potiphar's wife tried to seduce Joseph relentless every single day.
0: She thought he was the pool boy.
1: Hey, it says Joseph was handsome and well built, and Zuleika wanted some of that. So
0: yeah, that's what it said.
1: So what we understand is this: Joseph spoke out and said, basically, how could I sin against God with you He's telling her, you're already married. Right. Have someone, which indicates to me also that this wasn't Zelika's first attempt at any of this. Right. And Potiphar knew. He probably was an older man, right? And he was just married for the sake of being married because, you know, he was an older guy.
0: That was the cultural society standard.
1: That's what it was. Gave her a name, gave her status and such. So we understand it. But the person who suffered through this, but God allowed, was Joseph. Joseph spent, if you are not aware of this, he spent 13 years in prison for something he didn't do. When he met with the cupbearer and the baker and explained the dreams to them, they forgot about him because he asked them, when you see Pharaoh, would you tell him I'm in here for something I didn't do? I don't deserve to be here. They forgot all about him until Pharaoh had a dream. Nobody could interpret it. They all knew what that meant, because if you can't interpret the king's dream, you're going to get executed. You know what the cupbearer did? He went to Pharaoh and said, it's a dude down
0: there. Somebody. But the baker already...
1: Baker's already gone.
0: Yeah, and baker got killed.
1: And he explained that to Pharaoh. He said, he told us what's going to happen to both of us.

0: that moral injury side of things, because that's really what happened.
1: Yes.
0: And I think a lot of our military veterans, especially, and to even some degree, their families, because they got deployed, and a lot of these, you know, a lot of veterans, they grew up, I grew up in the military. I mean, not that I didn't still have my parents, but I went in when I was 19. And the military did, to some degree, very much shape the way I am right now. I mean, the Army motto said, be all you can be. And I don't think I've ever stopped being all I can be. I mean, you look at my life, it kind of looks like that, you know, that my life just works out that way. So, I don't know, is there any impact that you've seen in your life where maybe the military did that for you as well?
1: It happened on a day that I was standing watch. So in the Navy, you stand watches. So on your day that you stand watch, you stand 4-hour watches. So on this particular watch, there was a senior chief. He was an E-8. He says, hey, Hartley, can I ask you a question? I said, yes, sir. He said, why are you in deck? So deck was the division that tied up the ship. We did underway replenishments. We got mail. We all this stuff, right? Without us, nothing happened. You don't get tied to the ship. You don't go on liberty or anything, right? So he says, he asked me a question. I said, and I had nothing but disdain in my face. I dropped my head. He said, what's wrong? I said, I didn't do good on the ASVAB. He says, what happened? I said, well, the recruiters came in one day saying, all you got to do is take the exam. You can go home. I'm trying to go home, man. And so I didn't go retake the ASVAB. He says, so what was your AFQT? I said, 35. He said, man, yeah, I can help you with that. He said, was it math? Probably. And so this man took the time with me. He was there 9 months until he went to his next duty station. He took the time for me with 0+0 all the way to Boolean algebra, geometry, and trig, walked me through every aspect of the ASVAB. He was the father for me that my parents, my stepfather or my biological father was not, because they didn't know any of this math, so, or nor my mother. So when I was able to transfer to the USS Missouri some years later, I determined I was going to go take the ASVAB. Got up, took the ASVAB, went to Port Hueneme, took the ASVAB at 5:30 in the morning. And I could do anything in the Navy outside of intelligence, because you needed a one something to do. I got an 85. And so I could do anything I basically wanted to be able to do. Here's the point I'm making, everybody. You never know the time nor the day that God has an appointment for you to be at.
0: Right.
1: Senior Chief Stark was my divine appointment that day. Now then, and the guy, he was getting up, say, hey man, are we getting too close? But at the same time, he cared enough because he wanted to see me out of this position
0: right, to
1: do something else. God wants you to be out of your position to do something else, but you can't be out of position serving him. You can't be your own God. You have to be have a godly mentality to serve God. And even I talked about this earlier, because when you're your own God, you have nothing but turmoil in your life, and you're wondering why these things are happening to you because you don't recognize the true God.
0: Well, it's like being on the merry-go-round and thinking that, hey, I'm on the roller coaster of life. No, you're on the merry-go-round thinking something's going to change, but you're just doing circles.
1: That's it.
0: And is that working for you?
1: No, it's not working. And for all of us who can attest to that, you'll know that that's true. It's not working and it won't work.
0: So I wanted to kind of go in and look at some of the other, you know, sons. We talked about the blessings that I think we had gotten through Judah last week, and was going to start with Zebulun, who is supposed to, he lives, he said, you will live by the seashore, become a haven of ships, and its border will extend to Sidon. I mean, you think about the interpretation of that. You're going to live in a

0: pretty decent place. Yeah,
1: dude, you got doing that, man.
0: Right? There's blessings there. Blessings. Yeah, I mean, you got some geography and you got ships.
1: Sounds like Daryl at the Lake House.
0: And haven for ships means, hey, you're going to make some money too. You're going to be doing
1: good. Port-a-pox, he's good.
0: Right? Good. You're going to be doing good. Issachar is a raw-boned donkey. Now, let's look at raw-boned meant. Let me go back to what it says. Or strong. So, I've never heard that phrase before.
1: We have now. It means what to us?
0: I don't know. I mean, he says you're going to be a strong donkey lying down between two saddlebags. And saddlebags means or campfires. That's a new phrase that I haven't heard before. When he sees how good in his resting place and how pleasant is his land, he will bend his shoulder to the burden and submit to forced labor. I mean, I kind of read that, man. You're strong and you're going to work hard.
1: You're going to work hard. In fact, he's going to work harder than Jacob did.
0: I mean, that to me does not bode well about what his daddy Dearest thought about him, because
1: so he was caught up in mischief too, huh?
0: Yeah, he
1: was caught up in mischief too.
0: There are consequences.
1: Consequences.
0: That's what I read is there's some consequences for the things that you've done, and you're just gonna have to toil. I mean,
1: and how does Jacob know all of this? He was an observant father.
0: Well, of course, yeah. He knew these boys. I mean, they were all living together with him. He saw them, even when they had this opportunity for a restart in Egypt, and apparently none of that changed. Moving did not change their behavior. Great opportunity for a do-over, just like for a lot of military families, I think. Every time you PCS, so they PCS from where they were to Egypt, and nothing changed. Nothing changed, you know, except for Judah did have a change. He had to come to Jesus.
1: In the aftermath of the other thing.
0: Right.
1: His father, Jacob.
0: Yeah, he had a, you know, reconciliation with God that, you know, he was going to do better. When we get to Dan, will provide justice for his people, one of the tribes of Israel. Dan will be a serpent by the roadside, a viper along the path that bites the horse's heels so that its riders tumble backwards. That does not sound good. He said Dan here means he provides justice. That's the name. Dan, his name, means that he will provide justice. Not that he's going to provide justice. But that's what the name means. But he's, man, to be treated like or be told, you're like a serpent along the road. You're going to be snapping at whoever you can snap at. That doesn't sound too good.
1: No.
0: That's not a compliment.
1: There's no justice there.
0: That is not a compliment at all.
1: Jacob knew his sons.
0: But then he says, I look for your deliverance, O Lord. You know, to me, I'm reading that and I thought, he's like, take me from this. He's right?
1: He's ready.
0: I mean, there's got to be something different than what he's been around. And he knows that these boys that he raised were not what he would have done, you know. I mean, I think if he knew if he had a choice and it was Rachel, it would have been him, Rachel, Joseph, and Benjamin. But he got, you know, stuck with Leah and all the Ikes, the concubines, because that's how society was. He wasn't invested with them. And I think his parenting reflected as well.
1: We can chuckle. Because even I really have. We chuckled about Jacob and Leah and Bilhah and Rachel, like, on the sidelines, like, watching all uncover, right? But I don't think Jacob, outside of having a righteous, holy choice, he didn't have a choice because he had no idea what Laban was going to do to him, right?
0: Yeah.
1: So his line, right, was what his line was. It was not the line God wanted. What he got was what he got that was righteous and holy in terms of scripture was Benjamin and Joseph and a little bit of Judah and a little bit of the gentleman we spoke of earlier. Zebulun. So when Jacob goes down the line talking about his sons, he knows them. But he also knows that each of them is a part of him, of the mischief that he did growing up as well. That's why he knows them, because he knows him. But he, more importantly, he knows who God is. And God is speaking. This isn't Jacob just talking. This is God speaking to outline the outcome of these children.
0: Well, he knows that his time has come, but I had this thought in my head that came up when you were speaking, and it was what he had learned along the way was to go along is to get along. Or get along is to go along, right? I mean, how many people, you got to think about it, no matter which organization you're in, whether it's the military, it could be a veteran service organization, and there's this inclination, well, to go along is to get along. How many people roll into perpetuating what everybody else is doing instead of saying, no, that's not right, and I'm going to refrain from that? I mean, there's lots of temptation out there to not be strong. And that in itself is a moral injury, right? Mm-hmm. And how do we, as revivalists, start bringing people back to the right path and say, listen, you don't have to go along to get along? You know, one of the things, Daryl, that I think is very common in our culture is the amount of alcohol, you know, at the different
1: American beer, wine, and spirits.
0: Yeah. I mean, that is what, you know, those posts are a bar.
1: Water and home.
0: And it's not really feeding the soul.
1: And we know. We ain't making this up. We know.
0: Yeah. There are very few posts that I know that are really about serving the people,
1: yes,
0: and they are a bar in and of itself, and that's really...
1: Because the bottom line is making a profit.
0: Yeah, and I get it. You know, I get it. I'm not saying that you shouldn't drink, but it's not the answer. And I think people are looking into the bottle as if it's the answer.
1: She's saying this, and she got an addictions counselor, right?
0: Yeah, but
1: I hear you.
0: But people need to recognize that, right? I mean,
1: they
0: how do we help them?
1: They got to recognize it first.
0: Yes.
1: Right.
0: Are you looking at your post? What is its mission? Is the post's mission to provide services that are helping people, or is it about that, you know, the liquid answer? And you know what we as revivalists are trying to say, listen, I was telling you about this spiel, right?
1: Yep,
0: I've gone on the summit and I'm giving the spiel about the radio show, and we are a veteran ministry geared towards helping with the crisis of moral injury into healing and recovery, putting God as the true north on the moral compass. And when we have God as the true north, then we can actually start finding our way again.
1: Yes.
0: You know?
1: Yes.
0: And I think that that's where we look at this, you know, these verses. And I think in some ways, Jacob had maybe wandered away from recognizing where things were. You know, where his heart was, he got so, stuck in his mourning for Rachel and for losing Joseph out of his life, that he lost some of that true north side of things. He lost way on his moral compass. And this reconciliation with Joseph has helped him to find his path back and recognize, wow, now I'm really seeing my kids for who they are, that they are the ice, that they have been lost from God. But I'm not lost. I mean, this is to me, when I'm reading that, I look for your deliverance, O Lord, that he's having this aha moment, and he's not lost of where his heart and soul is. Because it's like something I was telling you about a while ago, about the soul repair. That's mm-hmm. really what...
1: Present it.
0: I mean, I think soul repair is something that I heard when they were originally talking mm-hmm. about moral injury from... which one of college here in Fort Worth? TCU.
1: TCU, okay.
0: So it was... They had presented that moral injury was really about soul. It's an injury to your soul. We keep saying moral injury, but they were really referring to it as your soul is injured, right? And I think as I've read this and gotten to know both Joseph and Jacob through these chapters, that there was some soul injury with what had happened. Joseph was able to rise above and not get into he could have been very worldly and want revenge on his brothers.
1: He could have received.
0: And he would have been justified in doing so, right?
1: Not by God.
0: Right, but not by God. And he didn't, he has given them the best opportunity ever. And there is a certain justice that he received. See, my getting his position wasn't so bad after all, was it? But he doesn't have to say that. But he knows that. But he's not boasting about it. And, I think Jacob, even though he has missed his son all of these years, recognizes that original dream that he was told by his son Joseph, right? And he was like, wow, that's a lot.
1: God could have made him number one,
0: yeah,
1: but it wouldn't have, for us today, it wouldn't have flowed with the actual narrative of who Joseph was, who he is and who he will become. So number two is not shabby at all, y'all. Actually, in many organizations, you'd rather be the number two than the number one. We talked about it today, because God has a plan for you. God's plan is this. If you walk through this door, you're going to get everything you think you're going to get. But I'm trying to shield you from something because there's something better. Something greater I'm going to have for you. We have to listen what the Lord our God wants. Joseph's in prison 13 years. He's still walking with God.
0: Yep.
1: He's still doing everything he's supposed to do and more in that prison. In fact, the Bible tells us, the sacred scriptures, as I love to say, is that the head jailer had him doing it. Joseph was running the prison, basically, right? And so he wasn't just chained to some cell, and he was actually moving about doing things. That's how he was able to speak with the baker and the cupbearer. Because if he was just chained to a cell, God would have made it happen. But realistically, God needed this timeline to develop and be exposed to us. It is realistic, it's plausible, it's amenable, all those things to make sure that we get the message of hope, faith, and love here. And all of that occurred with Joseph and the Lord our God.
0: Absolutely. Getting into Gad, he said he will be attacked by a band of raiders, but he will attack them at their heels. I mean, to me, I read that, yep, you're bad, and you're going to get attacked.
1: But
0: you're going to be able to attack back. I mean, he's going to, you get what you...
1: You do. You sow what you reap.
0: That's
1: you
0: right. That's what I mm-hmm. read out of that mm-hmm. one. Mm-hmm. Careful what you dish out, because it will come back.
1: Amen.
0: Asher's food will be rich. He will provide delicacies fit for a king. So, by the way, my future son-in-law's son is Ashton. That's his name. He's five. So when I read this, you know, when I read this and saw about the name Ashton.
1: You forgot all about Joseph.
0: And it was now I know, you know.
1: She forgot all about Jacob, Bishop. Benjamin and Joseph. It's Asher now.
0: Asher had a little purse.
1: What did Asher do? She wants to do
0: it. He will be rich. He will provide delicacies fit for a king. So funny thing about Asher, though, he is a picky eater. And, yeah, he's not going to eat it if it's not right for his.
1: And now he has Grandmama who's going to always tell him what.
0: Nana.
1: You're going to always have Nana saying how great Asher is because she's going to take them to scripture.
0: But now I understand him more that, you know.
1: Names do mean something.
0: You know, that was kind of neat to read that. Just a personal reflection on the side of things. Now, Naphtali is a doe set free that bears beautiful fawns. That means that to me, he's going to get around and he's going to have lots of girls.
1: Oh, yeah.
0: Yeah. I don't think that one, needs further explanation.
1: So like when Josiah became king at 13, it was nice to be king.
0: But but Joseph is a fruitful vine, near a spring whose branches climb over a wall. With bitterness, archers attack him. They shot at him with hostility. But his bow remained steady. His strong arms stayed limber. Because of the hand of the mighty one of Jacob, because of the shepherd, the rock of Israel, because of your father's God who helps you, because of the Almighty who blesses you with blessings of the heavens above, blessings of the deep that lies below, blessings of the breast and womb, your father's blessings are greater than the blessings of the ancient mountains. Then the bounty of the age-old hills, let all of these rest on the head of Joseph, on the brow of the prince among his brothers. I mean, to me, that just, the volume of what Jacob spoke about Joseph says a lot.
1: And he didn't have a tribe. He would just grab his tribe, Joseph, it was grafted in because Ephraim
0: But none of those other tribes would have existed
1: without
0: Joseph doing what he was supposed to do.
1: Manasseh and Ephraim, that's right.
0: Right? I mean, I just was like, man.
1: The famine would have killed all of them.
0: Exactly.
1: We wouldn't even have it. We'd be talking about Joseph.
0: We would, yeah. I mean, okay, we would have barely one one book. One book. You know, this is most of Genesis, you know, we would only have up to here for now if it hadn't been for Joseph. Yeah.
1: And Pharaoh still had to say yes.
0: Right. That was still dependent. But that lets you know something about Pharaoh had some faith in what Joseph was doing. That trust was there. That means that he knew that Joseph was responsible. He was accountable. The credibility was there. Okay. You know, his character.
1: His character rose above everything else.
0: His character. I mean, there's everything else that we have been seeing. I mean, I haven't really, you know, you look at people and, you know, even in the context, and we're not saying that Joseph probably didn't have some bad days. That he probably
1: he's human and mortal.
0: Right. But he didn't sink to the brothers' levels. He stayed.
1: It's not written.
0: Right.
1: The scripture said it'll tell you be evil. It'll put it in there. Yeah.
0: None of that was there. I mean, even what Jacob spoke just now about Joseph was his character was nearly flawless.
1: Nearly.
0: I mean, we're not saying he didn't have a bad moment here or there.
1: And the reason why it's not perfect, it's because he is human.
0: Right.
1: And mortal.
0: Right.
1: Right.
0: He was not Jesus.
1: He was not close, even today. And we talk about when we go down and when we get to the southern kingdom and the northern kingdom, we'll see who the godly kings and the non-godly kings were. There were only a few. And we take us being revivalists from four: Asa, Hezekiah, Josiah, and Jehoshaphat. They were the revivalists in the southern kingdom. In fact, they had a revival. We'll get to it. But they had a revival where the northern and southern kingdom came, because they were still family members,
0: right?
1: Throughout, right? And some came to the southern kingdom with the revival and stayed, and others they went back to reverting back to what they're doing. So there's always hope when we choose God first. When we choose not to be our own God, we see the benefits of serving Him. No, you're not going to have spectacular days all the time. You're going to have some subpar days. You're going to take one for the team a lot. But at the same time, we know God is He's the coach. He's the owner. He's more than Jerry Jones could ever be. We know that when we, even I, it's proven. When we pray to the Lord our God in earnest, we're blessed. Because He shows us things that we're supposed to see and demonstrates other things that we're supposed to know. So if we fail, we fail because we fail, not because He failed us.
0: Right. Right. Absolutely.
1: And Joseph had that same mantra.
0: So the funny thing when you read, you know, like going into Benjamin is a ravenous wolf. In the morning, he devours the prey. In the evening, he divides the plunder. So to me, you know, there's that, I think, you know, this is where he's analyzed each of his kids and found a different animal. Maybe, you know, this is where that personality thing, which animal are you?
1: You're a warrior, though, Eva. You've got to go in and sack and plunder.
0: Right.
1: But and then it says he.
0: But then he goes two, and divides. He
1: divides it up.
0: So he's not afraid to get out there and be the wolf that he needs. But guess what? He's not going to be selfish. He's going to share with everybody else. I mean, that's a pretty pretty big compliment. But it was like, you know, as I was reading this and looked at the different animals and mentions, you know, you have that office, where you're having a meeting and, you know, the icebreaker. Mm-hmm. If you were an animal, what animal would you be? I mean, is this where they really get the we're both, doctorate level students. Is this where some, mental psychiatrist or whatever, decided, well, they mention it here in Genesis. Maybe we should do a mental study and see which animal do people recognize themselves as, and if they identify, what does that mean about them?
1: and just so I need to note this for the record going forward, I identify as a jaguar.
0: Okay. What is that supposed to mean?
1: I have no fear that you will know about.
0: Oh, okay. But then we get into, so before I moved into the death of Jacob, we don't have a whole lot of time left. So, you think about the description in both Benjamin's and Joseph's, character things. I think that's where a lot of military veterans are going to find themselves in. And I say that because they are not afraid to serve, knowing that they are serving other people, not of themselves.
1: Mm-hmm.
0: And I am not trying to make everybody out into a hero, but the character of what these two sons, I think, falls in line with a lot of military veterans. And if we're trying to look at the moral injury, healing, and recovery side of things, the reason why we have done what we have done, we have done it not in and of for ourselves, but for the greater good. I don't know. How do you take that? Do you understand what I'm saying?
1: When we elected to enlist, what was explained to us, we either took to heart or we didn't. Those of us who are sitting here right now, we took it to heart. We understood the risks. Sister Isabella Gonzalez. She understood the risk. We don't know when, where, or how. And we went forward. It's the same thing in life. With your life partner, with your husband, your wife, your children. We understand the ups, the downs, the indifferences. We understand the risks involved in things. So, but we understand that there's no risk in serving God.
2: Right.
1: That's what we really understand. There's no risk in serving him. Why? Because he doesn't make us serve him. Anywhere else, there's a commitment. We volunteered to be voluntold by being in the military, but we know that that's not God. God is in the midst of all of that.
2: Right.
1: But the Lord our God doesn't make us do anything. We have a choice to serve him or not. Joseph had a choice to serve him or not. And he made the right choice and the right decision, no matter the hardships, to follow him. And it bears out in scripture.
0: And I think it's the choice of how he chose to rise above the circumstances, not being stuck in the circumstances.
1: Yes.
0: And I think it's the biggest thing. If you're looking at how do we move that needle, Daryl, on the DSM-5 from moral injury. I mean, this is the biggest thing I keep seeing. A lot of, you know, great professionals talk about moral injury, but they don't move. They don't talk about the healing and the recovery side. Well, that's why I said the spiel that I said is we're putting God as the true north back in the moral compass. And that's how we start moving the needle on the moral healing and recovery. So, I mean, you know, we hear people talk about, well, I am a whatever abuse victim. Mm-hmm. Okay, how about being the victim? Mm-hmm. I mean, this is meant to help move that needle on being a moral, from moral healing, injury into healing, into recovery. So you're a moral victor over whatever trauma that you have succumbed to, you are recovering from.
1: There's a character on television, his name is Victor Newman. His name was something else, right? And he ran away from an orphanage.
2: Yeah.
1: And he changed his name to Victor Newman. He was victorious being a new man.
2: Oh, yeah.
1: So that's him. That's his story. He's sticking to it. We all can become victorious new people,
2: right,
1: if we choose to. Joseph chose to be a victorious new person, not because of his promotion from Pharaoh. He lived that life out. It bore out, but we can witness it. And we too can be Josephs. We too can be Deborahs. We too can be Edos. We too can be Solomons before he committed the sins, but he repented. We too can be David. For, you know, during and after he repented, because the Bible tells us he was a man after God's own heart. So we too can be these people if we decide to do that properly.
0: Did I ever tell you the story about I met a guy. He was an older man, but I was into doing some multi-level marketing stuff. And so I met him to giving the product. He paid for it. And he said, what is your greatest power? And I was like, what do you mean? What's my greatest power? You know, I stood there in the gravel parking lot because Justin is, well, you know, it's out of the country.
1: Yes.
0: And I said, you know, I think prayer is my greatest power, the power of prayer. He goes, you know, that's a good answer. Pretty good answer. Not gonna take that away from you. But he says, that's not the right answer. And I was like, and he goes, it's the power to choose. It's not, you know, selecting an option. It is actually choosing, the power to choose. He goes, because your power of prayer meant that you had to choose to pray. The power of choice comes before everything else that you do. And when he said that, I was like, oh, no.
1: Both are correct answers. But it is the power to choose, because we can choose otherwise.
0: Yeah.
1: But when we choose to pray often, it's because it's a calamity that's befallen us, and we want God to get us out of the pickle jar.
0: Yeah. Yeah. Anyways.
1: This is true.
0: It is.
1: And I'm certain that Joseph felt as though that he was going to stay in that pickle jar forever. And God showed him that, no, son.
0: All right. We gotta jump into the death of Jacob. So he said, then he gave him these instructions. I'm out to be gathered to my people. Bury me with them. I'm not going to read all of that. But you want me to read? Okay. Bury me with my fathers in the cave in the field of Ephron the Hittite. The cave in the field of Machpelah. Near Mamre in Canaan, which Abraham bought as a burial place from Ephron the Hittite, along with the field. There, Abraham with his wife Sarah were buried. There, Isaac and his wife Rebekah were buried. And there, I buried Leah. The field and the cave in it were bought from the Hittites. When Jacob had finished giving instructions to his sons, he drew his feet up into the bed, breathed his last, and was gathered to his people. This was
1: all of this happened in one session.
0: He knew he was
1: He knew.
0: These were his last words. The blessings that he gave, and here's my final instructions about how to bury you.
1: And don't bury me in Egypt. Bury me in Canaan.
0: Right.
1: In the cave.
0: In the cave. Mm-hmm. I don't want you to spend any more money.
1: That's right.
0: I want you to make this journey for me. I mean, that's, you know.
1: He was precise.
0: He was precise. That was very thought out. Very, I want to say historical too, right? Because I think he wanted everybody to remember where you came from.
1: And don't forget, everybody, Jacob is in the line of all the others who came before him, but particularly Abraham, Isaac, and his father, Jacob, right? Jacob, to his 12 sons. So let us not forget the lineage here. The lineage is going to come back in Exodus. It's going to come back in Numbers and Leviticus and Deuteronomy. It's going to be all of that, because everything is listed, that you don't lose sight on where we come from. Yes, we were perhaps grafted in, but I'll tell you this, being grafted in is better than not being in at all.
0: Well, you know, I think to have this kind of, I mean, how many people, have you ever put together what your plan is, where you're going to be buried, what's going to happen with you?
1: I have. It's probably going to change.
0: Well.
1: Somebody might change it for me. Instead of them buried, they might cremate. No!
0: I mean, I have a binder down here where I started some of that.
1: You got bullet points?
0: No, I got the book and I never, you know, you kind of think it's not going to happen to me.
1: We have to do it, y'all, because we don't know.
0: We don't know when. But, I mean.
1: Your children, mine, it'll be in the, hey, did she leave us something?
0: I know. They're gonna, I want the house, you know.
1: It'll be a war.
0: Well, so we made it through chapter 49, and next week we'll do 50.
1: 80.
0: And that will finish us up with Genesis. Mm-hmm. But I think we had talked about doing another, maybe Esther episode or two, to just kind of unpack the highlights and what we've learned from Genesis. So we're not going to try, you know, we're not going to try to just immediately.
1: We're not in a hurry.
0: We're not going to jump into Exodus right away, okay? We're going to finish these thoughts about what the lessons from Genesis, because I think there's a lot to learn.
1: Amen.
0: And so much, Daryl, I think, is that we've both agreed that we as humanity have not changed very much even since the beginning of Genesis.
1: Zero.
0: Right? I mean, let's be real. But it gets back to the choices, our will. And, you know, there's always room to do better. There's always room to remember where we started and say, all right, today's a new day.
1: Eva's going to be in heaven with the Lord our God asking this particular question. Father, is there anything else I could have done better? And whether he has an answer or not, you know what I'd say? Girl, you're here. That's all we need to know. You're here. All the Q&A is over with. You're here. You're here, right?
0: Hey, so just remember to put out my application for being a saint, right? Saint Eva.
1: See, we try to incorporate humor here because I'm telling you, it's going to be somebody in heaven asking a question.
0: You want me to pre-fill it out for you?
1: It's going to be stapled to her scroll of questions.
0: Oh, man. So, chapter 50 next week, folks. Thank you for joining us. I will do a closing prayer.
1: Please.
0: Dear Heavenly Father, thank you for bringing us together. Thank you for allowing us to break bread. It's nice to know we have brothers and sisters who can meet and host this show, that we're given this great opportunity to not only share your word, but to break bread together as well. Thank you for the opportunity that we have to serve our veteran community. And we pray that anybody who is listening to this, whether you're a veteran or not, share this information, share the word, gather your friends, and we hope that you are finding some revival in your own spiritual walk, and that you are finding some more healing and recovery in the discussions we're having. In your name we pray, Father.
1: Father, Son, Holy Spirit. Amen.
0: Amen. Thank you all so much for joining us on the military broadcast. Why am I tongue twisted?
1: The military broadcast radio. Yeah. The revivalist edition.
0: Yes.
1: Somebody got to do it.
0: I know. Joel, thank you so much for our new screen.
1: Doesn't this look nice, everyone?
0: And if I zoom us out, you know, you didn't get to see all of the rest of this. So let me see. Look at pretty. Look at that. It's beautiful.
1: Looks like real time somewhere.
0: So we hope y'all have a blessed week, and we are going to see you again next week.
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5: Welcome to Man Talk 133, another episode. Thank y'all for tuning in this evening, afternoon, morning, wherever you may be. Thanks for tuning in to Man Talk 133, where men unite. So the topic I'm going to talk about tonight, let me start off by saying this, right? I'm not a doctor. Anything that's shared is for educational purposes only. I am not a doctor. So what I'm sharing is not, I'm not a doctor. Let me say it like that, okay? So y'all can understand right off the top, I'm not a doctor, okay? So tonight we're going to be talking about some everybody didn't experience before, and some people probably experienced it now. It's called walking paranoia. Is it your mind, your flesh, or your or just spiritual warfare? It just depends on where you are, right? So, excuse me, if you want a biblical base for this, the main scripture is going to be 2 Timothy 2:1-7. For God has not given us a spirit of fear, but a power. And love and a sound mind. So let's get right into this tonight, y'all. Okay. Now, today's discussion may challenge many of us because, you know, we experience moments of paranoia. Let me get my words right. Paranoia. Let me say this before I get started too. Hey, don't forget y'all. Check me out on all of my platforms, man. You know, I'm a Us Talking Facebook, Man Talk 133 Instagram, Man Talk 133 YouTube, Man Talk 133 iHeart, Pandora, Apple, all over the place, man. All just check out all the platforms, right? Also got a clothing line too. It's Man Talk 133 Apparel Company. That will be up soon, so that's coming, right? So today's discussion is going to challenge most of us because everybody's experienced this at some time or another, right? Some people may think and believe everybody's against them. Some people think conversations is about them. You heard somebody, they over there talking. Now they talking about, they got to be talking about me. I know they are talking about me, and they're probably not. Some assume every closed door is proof that someone is plotting against them. I ain't get that job because they were plotting against me. They ain't really like me. That's why I ain't get that job. Not that you didn't meet the qualifications, or you weren't skilled enough at the job, or you weren't on your job long enough to get the job, but somebody plotting against you. And another side of it, others can dismiss every strange feeling when they may be in danger. Like, for example, you know, they feel like, hey, you know, I ain't going to fall off this edge of this building. No, I'm good. I got it. You know, this is nothing right here. I ain't going to fall when they're actually in danger. So tonight we're asking, when is paranoia psychological? When is it spiritual? How do we know the difference? Because misunderstanding either one can destroy relationships, careers, ministries, and even families. So, what is paranoia? What is paranoia? All right. Paranoia is a persistent, irrational distrust or suspicion of others. Right? Let me say that again. Paranoia is a persistent or irrational distrust or suspicion of others. Examples could be, I know they're talking about me. my pastor, he secretly hate me. I know he don't really like me. I know he don't. I can just tell by the way he look at me sometimes. He don't like me. My coworker's trying to get me fired. You see him over there in that huddle? I know they gonna go tell the supervisor that I'm doing something that I ain't really doing. My friends have abandoned me. When your friends are right there the whole time. The problem is you have abandoned them. You don't even go around them like you used to, right? Sometimes those thoughts are true. Many times they are not true. You're making them up in your mind. Just coming up with different things and thoughts and crazy, daisy thoughts that all these people are against you. They're trying to get you fired. They're trying to do X, Y, Z, blah, blah, blah, blah, blah, blah, blah, blah, blah, right? So some common signs of walking paranoia are consistent suspicion. Boy, they think, yo, what's going on over there? You know, they doing something to my food over there, because they had it back there for a long time. I don't think I really want this food now, because they may have done something to it. Reading hidden messages. Overthinking conversations. Having a conversation with somebody and you're overthinking it. Like, wait a minute. What they said don't make sense, though. Wait a minute. No. It can't be right. The conversation, and you're overthinking it, and it's not that deep. Difficulty trusting. Feeling watched. You're looking over. I know somebody watching me. Like, it's gotta be somebody watching me. I don't understand, but I know somebody way following. See that car following us? Been following us for the last 2 seconds. Probably because y'all going out the parking lot and they gotta go out the same way you going out. That's probably what that means, y'all. taking everything personally. They say something and you take it personally. Boy, I ain't gonna lie to you. A girl ain't gonna lie to you. Your big head can eat. Hold on, wait a minute. Why you got to talk about my head size? You know, something as simple as that. Believing innocent events are attacks. Somebody say something that's innocent. Like, hey, you know, man, you got some, your shoes dirty. You got a little dirt, your shoes dirty. And you may have a little piece of dirt on the side. You thinking they talking about your shoes dirty. Like, man, I don't wear no dirty shoes. Look at me. I don't do that. Paranoia. Now, statistics say millions experience paranoid thinking at times. I know I have. I mean, I ain't even going to lie to you. I know I have. I'm going to get into a true story when I get to the part I need to get to. But I'm a real true life paranoid experience, right? Stress increases suspicious thinking. You know, when people sleeping and when they stress and they thinking everything is everybody coming out to get them. Not true. Sleep deprivation makes paranoia worse 100%. Drug use can trigger paranoia. Now, this is a true story that I this is a true story that I, when I was like 18, like I was in 1993, I think. So I had this thing, I wanted to try some marijuana, right? And I tried it. And it made me so paranoid that I couldn't even drive. I couldn't even bring myself to push the gas pedal on the thing. I was just so nervous and so fearful of what was gonna happen. I was paranoid. I get home and I'm thinking, like, back in the day, it used to be a show named Quantum Leap, and everybody that's older, like my age, 50 and ages like that, know what I'm talking about. What the guy used to have, like, I guess a guardian angel with him, and he would be talking to this guy and nobody could see him but him. So I was thinking, like, I'm talking to my brother outside, him and his son. I'm thinking, what if they ain't really out here? And I'm just standing here talking and everybody looking out the window wondering, what is he doing outside? Is he out there tripping? So drug use can trigger paranoia, because it did it with me, for sure. Now, social isolation increases paranoia. But if people don't know who don't know what social isolation is, social isolation is a state of complete or near lack of contact between an individual or society. Basically, they are a loner. And when you're a loner, you're out of touch with reality. So you can think things that are really not there. And that's what that social isolation piece. That's why it's good to have kids around other kids so they can understand how to socialize. Trauma often creates hypervigilance is a condition of the nervous system where the sensory information is inaccurately and rapidly filtered in an enhanced state of sensory sensitivity, meaning that you got these lies just flooding your mind so fast. They're flooding it so fast, boom, boom, boom, boom, and you can't keep up with them because all of them seem real, and it's just all of them probably fake. You know what I'm saying? It's just what it is. So, have you ever accused someone? Everybody has accused someone, and you were completely wrong. Yes, everybody has done that and been completely wrong. I know I have millions of times, right? And I apologize and got that right. If I didn't, whoever watching this show, if I accuse you of something and then apologize, I'm sorry, right? The psychology behind paranoia. Fear rewires the brain. So fear takes your brain and changes it, and it makes you feel like everybody out to get you, or something's going to happen is not going to happen, right? Trauma changes expectations. Past betrayal creates future suspicion. Example, someone stole from you one time when you was, I don't know, 5 years old. They stole your snack out your cubby in kindergarten. Now everybody, you 50, now everybody still look guilty. Everybody look guilty. And you just like, what? These are some things that can create hypervigilance, right? PTSD, child. We're going to get into some of these. I'm going to get into some before the break, but we're going to get into the rest of it after the break, right? So PTSD, childhood abuse, bullying, church hurt, broken trust, military experiences, violence, all of these can create hypervigilance, right? So here's how each one can contribute. Child abuse, right? When a person who should provide safety is a source of fear, a child may learn to consistently monitor

0: because I already know something might happen. Bullying, repeated humiliation, threats, rejection, or physical attacks can teach someone to scan social environments, excuse me, y'all, for danger. A laugh across the room, whispering, criticism, or someone approaching aggressively may trigger an immediate defense response. In other words, you run up on the wrong way, they may take off on you. You got to be careful because you know what trauma people experienced when they were younger, bullying or childhood abuse. Hey, look, we'll be right back after the break, y'all.
1: Stats tell that each day, 22 veterans commit suicide due to PTSD. 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Beekeeping for Veterans combines beekeeping with mindfulness meditation. 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
0: Welcome back to Man Talk 133, where me and Unite. Tonight we're talking about walking paranoia. Somebody is always thinking somebody trying to get them or got a plot against them, or whatever the thing is in their mind. Walking paranoia. Is it your mind, flesh, or spiritual warfare? So we've gotten into some things tonight before the break. So we talked a little bit about bullying. It may trigger a response that, hey, may not want. It may cause somebody to take off on you. So the next one is church hurt. Spiritual environments can become associated with danger when someone experiences manipulation, humiliation, betrayal, abuse, rejection, or misuse of spiritual authority. These people become highly alert around leaders. Religious environments, criticism, or situations that resemble what happened to them when leaders, church hurt. I know people say, oh, church hurt. Church hurt is a real thing. People have been manipulated in church, humiliated in church, betrayed in church, abused in church, rejected in church, and people have misused their spiritual authority to have people do things that they were not supposed to do. It's a fact. Church hurt does exist. Sorry for the ones that don't think it do, but it does. Church hurt actually exists, right? Because when people get in these positions, they take advantage of people, which is absolutely wrong, right? But people, when they see this, it resembles what they actually went through when they were going through this at another church or another organization or whatever, right? So not every painful church experience is traumatic enough to cause PTSD, but severe or repeated experiences can have lasting effects. Like it could be some people that have been through so much church hurt, they done left church. They're like, you know what, I don't even really, I'm not gonna deal with it. I just can't deal with it. I tried it, and these folk in church have

0: is the third church that has manipulated me, betrayed me, lied to me, cheated me, all these other things. I'm done with it, right? Now, this is to my veterans and the people that are in the military right now. Military experiences, combat, incoming fire, explosions, casualties, dangerous missions, military sexual trauma, or persistent threat to a service member to maintain extraordinary situational awareness, right? Can train a service member to maintain extraordinary or extraordinary situational awareness. Most military people that's been in some type of combat or military in general, they have a very high situational awareness. They want to know behind what's going on. A lot of them can't even sit. They have to have their back to the wall, right? Excuse me, y'all. So it's because they went what they went through. Now, that response is useful in dangerous environments, although afterwards, the nervous system may continue to treat crowds, unexpected noises, unfamiliar vehicles, people approaching from behind, and unsecured exits as potential threats. And think about it. They're sitting have to sit at doors all the time, or they can't be in big crowds. They see a car, they don't know, they get suspicious and, you know, go to grabbing their thing. They ain't sure. So these are some things that is walking paranoia, right? Although some of this may be true, which it is, if they've been in some type of combat or anything like that, that is exactly what they face, right? And some they ain't even been in there, just the situation awareness from the training that they went into the military, right? Violence. Experiencing or witnessing assault, shootings, domestic violence, and other serious violence can teach the brain that danger can erupt suddenly. Someone may bring a... listen, y'all. I'm trying to read this thing. I got my notes right here, and I'm trying to read it too fast. Let me slow down a little bit. Y'all got time. Just let me slow down a little bit, all right? Someone may begin watching people's hands, identifying exits, sitting with their back against the wall, reacting strongly to noises, or constantly checking their surroundings. Going to the door, the windows. Make sure ain't nobody, no strange car. Therefore, I go to bed. Get up again. Just looking and making sure ain't nobody out there. Because they could be trying to get me. Because of something I did 30 years ago. I don't think they forgot. You know what I'm saying? I really don't think they forgot what I did. They may be trying to get me. I don't know. But I'm gonna keep my eye glued to this window, right? Now think about this for a second. Now you have kids that grow up in this type of environment that don't know how to process like grown people. So what they do is they take this into school, this anger, unexpressed anger into school. They don't know how to express the anger in school. So now they get into fights and they get in all these different things because they grew up in these environments. Now think about a grown person. Listen to what I said. A grown person that has witnessed assaults, shootings, domestic violence, and other serious violence can teach the brain that danger can erupt suddenly. Now, just imagine a kid. If you got a teacher that's being loud and aggressive, right? You're going to get out of my classroom. They're watching hands. You know, they react strongly to, you know, hey, you're doing too much moving with your hands. Like, I need you to chill out with that. Now, just imagine. Grown folk. Now you got a little child, little kids that go through this every single day. And they don't have the resources to therapy or counseling or anything like that because of where they are in the area that they stay. And their parents just may not be able to afford it. So when kids are acting like that, you just got to be mindful that it you got to look at where they come from. They may be without a dad or a mom or whatever, maybe staying with grandma. Maybe in a bad neighborhood, maybe a gang-infested neighborhood. or maybe an abusive household. So these are things you got to check, because they are walking in paranoia. They are paranoid of what may can happen, right? Now, the common denominator, your brain learned from danger. Okay. A useful way to understand this process is traumatic experience, threat detected, survival response activated, brain remembers the danger, similar situations trigger the alarm, repeated activation reinforces hypervigilance, right? So let me read that again. Traumatic experience, threat detected, survival response activated. They're going to do what they got to do, whether they got to shoot their way out or fight their way out. The brain remembers the danger of what happened when it was younger. Similar situations trigger that alarm. Repeated activation reinforces hypervigilance, right? Now, the brain's threat detection systems can be more reactive, while the body activates the sympathetic fight or flight response more readily. Stress hormones, heart rate, muscle tension, attention, and sensory awareness can all increase. They said, like, for example, they heard some gunshot. First thing they do, they fight or flight. They get the heart rate go up, the muscle tense up. Think about that. All these things increase because they're walking in paranoia. They ain't somebody that I maybe know that I know may be getting shot, because last time I heard that, one of my friends got shot and killed, right? So you never know what the thought process is. This is why hypervigilance isn't simply thinking too much. It can involve the entire body. Someone might experience constant scanning rooms, sitting near exits, stalling easy. Like you walk up, hey, jump. Oh, boy, you need to stop doing that. That's you got me with that one. Stop. Difficulty sleeping. They can't sleep at night because they got to keep checking them windows. Irritability probably comes from lack of sleep. Inability to relax because they got to keep checking them windows. Mistrust. Don't trust nobody. The last 10 people they tried to trust got over on them. Racing thoughts. They are just thinking crazy stuff all the time. You know, what if somebody come out and shoot this house up like they did the other one? You know what I'm saying? Like, different things like that, man, that could checking locks repeatedly. I got to go make sure you just check the lock 30 minutes ago. Somebody might came behind. Ain't nobody here but you. Are you going to keep checking the locks? Paranoia. Watching people's body language. Feeling that something bad is coming or becoming, exhausted from always being on. Like, dude, think about this. Your mind is activated. All that you're thinking all the time. You do nothing but think all the time. Think all the time, right? And your mind just processes all day long. You can't sleep. You know what I'm saying? You can't sleep. You don't trust nobody. You got these racing thoughts. You're walking through the house checking locks all the time. Just checking locks all the time, all the time, all the time. That can wear a person out, completely out, right? Now, before I go to break, because I'm up against the break again, hypervigilance is a symptom that not automatically is diagnosed with PTSD. It's not automatically assumed as PTSD. PTSD involves a particular combination of symptoms following trauma, including intrusion symptoms, avoidance, changes in moods and thinking, and changes in arousal activity, and requires professional assessment. So it's a difference, right? Because when somebody has PTSD, it's just like the guys that have been to war. It's a difference than somebody being, I would say, in a gang and getting shot at all the time versus somebody being in war and shot at all the time. I would say I've never been in a gang and I've never been shot at. Thank the Lord, right? That I've never been, but I would imagine they're two totally different mindsets and thought processes. Both of them trying to make it home. Both of them getting shot at, you know, but I think it's different situations. Because the military guy, he's going to eventually leave where he is and come home. The gang member got to stay there. That's his home. So he's there all the time. He can't leave. He's stuck there, right? So I would imagine that's the difference in between the two. Example, David spent years hiding from Saul. Imagine how difficult it is. It could become trusting people become after. Listen, I told y'all, I had a long day. I'm going to read this. Imagine how difficult trusting people becomes afterward. After you go through all that with people, imagine how difficult that could be, y'all. I'll be right back after the break.
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0: Welcome back to Man Talk 133, where me and you unite. Welcome to the show tonight. Anybody just tuning in, welcome to the show. Thanks for tuning in. I really do appreciate it. Tonight we're talking about walking paranoia. For the record, I said this in the beginning, but for the record, I'm not a doctor. I'm not licensed. This is for educational purposes only. If you having some issues, don't say Man Talk 133 said nothing. Go get yourself checked out. I'm just giving you some symptoms and things about walking paranoia. People be paranoid and all this stuff like that. That's all. That's all I'm doing, y'all. I'm just trying to educate the people. That's it. I'm not a doctor. I'm not a licensed therapist. None of that. None of that. I am a licensed life coach, certified life coach. I am that, and business consultant. So, anyway, can past pain cause present paranoia? Absolutely, it can. I just read that, and most definitely can. It can cause it. You know what I mean? So let's get into another side of this thing, right? Spiritual warfare is real. Now, everything is a mental illness. The Bible clearly teaches spiritual attacks. Ephesians 6, we wrestle not against flesh and blood. But people don't know what that means. You wrestle against these spirits. You know what I'm saying? That's exactly what you're wrestling against. For example, Jesus was tempted by the devil. He took him up on a high place, told him to do all these other things, you know. Jump off the thing, turn this into bread and all this other stuff that he tried to get him to do. That's a spirit. That was not a mental illness. It's a spiritual thing. What Job experienced, you know, everything he went through, that was a spirit the devil was going to and fro looking for somebody. God said, hey, consider my servant Job. You don't take his life. Don't kill him, but you can do what you want to him. Paul and Daniel. Daniel got through into the lion's den. God was there with him. The enemy creates fear. He creates confusion, creates division, creates isolation and accusation. So the question is, how can we tell if it is spiritual warfare instead of anxiety? How can we tell? So to answer that question, it can be hard to tell because anxiety and what Christians describe as spiritual warfare can feel similar. Fear, racing thoughts, dread, confusion, sleepless, and feeling threatened. Now, I wouldn't use the intensity of feeling itself as proof of something spiritual is happening. I wouldn't. But it could be. I'm talking about me personally, right? So let's check this out from a Christian perspective. A useful approach is to test rather than assume. So ask what evidence supports what I'm thinking. Is there a natural explanation? Am I exhausted, stressed, grieving, under pressure, or reacting to a previous hurt? Does this thought lead me toward truth, wisdom, love, or self-control? Or toward panic, accusation, isolation, and impulsive decisions? What does it lead you to? When you do that, it'll help you understand whether it's a spiritual attack or, you know, just deep, paranoia. So the Bible lists several principles to help. 2 Timothy 2:1-7 emphasizes the power of love, a power of love and a sound mind. 2 Corinthians 5:5-10 speaks about taking thoughts captive. Every crazy thought you have, you take it captive, right? First John 4:1 says, test the spirit by the spirit to see whether it is of God. That way you can tell whether it's warfare or spiritual or whatever, right? And James 3:17 describes godly wisdom as pure, peaceable, gentle, reasonable, and sincere, right? So in other words, Christians do not require you to believe every frightening thought about simply because it feels spiritual, right? It could be paranoia, you know, because we're talking about walking paranoia. It could be paranoia. So let's go into this real quick. A practical distinction of your could be discernment investigates, paranoia assumes. So if it's discernment, you're going to seek the Lord a little further to get a little bit more clarification on it. Paranoia is automatically assume somebody trying to get me. Anxiety asks, what if? Fear says something as bad is going to happen. It's inevitable. It's going to happen. Wisdom asks, what do I actually know? Faith says, whatever happens, I will seek God and respond wisely. So what I'm saying is that a lot of people think it could be spiritual, or I think it could be paranoia, and it could be either or. It could be you thinking, I know this is spiritual, but it actually could be you paranoid about something because you operating in fear. You know what I'm saying? And some people think that they could be operating in spiritually. And it could be operating in fear, and it could be spiritual. So you got to have discernment to be able to understand that. It does not always have to be either or. A Christian can believe spiritual warfare is real while also recognizing anxiety as a genuine psychological experience. Prayer, scripture, sleep, healthy relationships, counseling, and medical care, when appropriate, don't compete with faith. So you can do all that and still not compete with what God got going on for you, right? So, Satan is called the accuser, Revelation 12. Now notice, accusation is one of Satan's greatest weapons. What examples do he use? They hate you. They make you feel like people hate you. They're plotting against you. They're laughing at you. Look at them. Look at them over there laughing at you. Seriously, look at them. Nobody loves you. when everybody around you tell you they love you. You can't trust no more. Can't trust nobody. I mean, you can't even trust some people that have been with you for years and years and years and years and years. It sound familiar to y'all how we can take and how we can take and let paranoia mess up friendships, ministries, excuse me, all that stuff like that. That sound familiar to y'all though? How accusations can destroy churches, businesses, and friendships. Like, for example, you know, some people can try to destroy a church by going to say that the pastor or that church over there, you know, they do a lot of whoremongering over there. I don't know if you want to go over there or not. They do a lot of lying. They do a lot of cheating over there. Last time I went over there, they beat me out of my $2. Yeah, I don't know. Like, you gotta do it. You gotta have this. Sometimes you gotta go check it out. Go investigate. I don't know. Everybody else says good, but I'm telling you, don't go over there messing with them. You know, you can take somebody got a business that's going real good. Somebody will get one plate of food, right? And this may not even be the food that made them feel bad. They go in there and say, this place here, this, look at the reviews. All you got to do is look at the reviews. Folks will tell you some crazy stuff. The place got like a 4.9. You got two people that want to put some crazy stuff up there talking about the food up there ain't no good. Why people do that, I don't understand, right? It's beyond me. You think about this now. Somebody can have somebody. They can pay somebody $10,000 to do some catering for them, right? And then, because they're so grimy and slimy, they can put up a review and say everybody at the thing got sick from their food, and either everybody ate and got full, they request their 10 grand back. Pathetic. That is some pathetic behavior. Friendships. You know what I'm saying? Accusations can destroy friendships. You accuse your friends of doing some stuff they ain't even doing. It's like, what are you talking about? I don't even know what you're talking about. How you can go accuse me of lying, doing this and this, and I wasn't even in town then. I was out of the country. It can destroy a friendship. Accusations can do that. So now this person then got upset because you then lied on them. You've been knowing this person all your life because you're so paranoid. You're walking in paranoia. Walking paranoia. You walking and you in it. And you just think that even your friends have been around you for a while trying to get you right. The Bible has examples of healthy suspicion. Not everyone in the scriptures trusted everyone. Think about it. Jesus, he knew what was in man. He put it in him. Just think about this. Peter betrayed him three times. Three. He knew he was going to do it. You know what I'm saying? He knew he was going to do it. Nehemiah, he posted guards. Joseph, he tested his brothers. David avoided Saul. He ran from Saul his whole young life, right? Avoiding. Paul went and warned the churches, and they still ain't take heed to it. So when is cautious wisdom instead of paranoia? When is caution wisdom instead of paranoia? Caution becomes wisdom. Caution becomes wisdom. Instead of paranoia, when it responds to evidence without allowing fear to write the story. I'm going to say that again. Caution becomes wisdom instead of paranoia when it responds to evidence without allowing fear to write the story. You know what I'm saying? Wisdom says something doesn't seem right. I'm going to pay attention, gather facts, and pray and respond appropriately. Paranoia says something doesn't seem right. So I already know what they're going to do and why they're doing it, right? So wisdom is like, hey, let's just gather the facts first before we start accusing folk, you know, stuff, you know, so we won't get no defamation cases, people, let's start gathering the facts. Pray. Pay attention to what they're doing. Then we're going to respond appropriately. But if you're paranoid, hey, something don't seem right, we're going to go ahead and automatically crucify you right now. Like, you, I know you're doing something wrong. Period. Period. I know you are. That's what paranoia does, right? Biblically, caution is automatically fear. Proverbs 22:3 says, the prudent see danger and take refuge. Jesus also told his disciples to be wise as serpents and innocent as doves. Matthew 6:10-16. Biblical wisdom recognizes danger without manufacturing danger. You know what I'm saying? Like, let me read that again. Biblical wisdom recognizes danger without manufacturing danger. I'll be right back after the break.
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0: Welcome back to Man Talk 133. I'm Ian Unite. Thank you for joining the show tonight. Hey, I really do appreciate it. Appreciate y'all for tuning in tonight, man. We're talking about walking paranoia. Everybody that's listening to me or going to listen to me have experienced paranoia at some point in their life. The thing is, how do we get past that? You know, how do we make sure we don't take and go too far with this thing? Some people, you know, they go all the way with it. You know what I'm saying? They take it there, right? But anyway, let me finish out this show, y'all, because I know it's Friday, and I know y'all got stuff to do. So I thank y'all for stopping for an hour to watch me. I appreciate it, y'all. Anyway, all right. So wisdom notices patterns. Paranoia creates patterns where people get up through the middle of the night, check locks. They get up, you know, get up and looking out the window. They people, somebody walking behind me, scared me. This is what paranoia does. Wisdom notices, like, hey, they keep doing this every day, I'm going to watch what they doing. Something ain't right, so I'm going to keep watching and keep a check on it, right? You know what I'm saying? And then after a while, they say, hey, you know what? I know what they're doing. They delivering something to the other house. They must be delivering papers or something. They ain't keep coming out here stalking me. That's what that what wisdom will tell you. Paranoia already created a pattern. They ride by my house checking out to see if I'm home or not. You know what I'm saying? So discernment says something may be wrong. Let me test it. Paranoia says something is wrong. And nothing you can tell me will change my mind. I know something wrong up in him. No, it's not. It's just you tripping. You know what I'm saying? That's why 1 Thessalonians 5:21 says, test everything. Hold fast to what is good. Testing requires us to leave room for possibility, for the possibility that our first interpretation could be wrong. The first thought about somebody could be wrong. You see them and you be like, ah, you know what? It's something up with them. I'm going to keep an eye on them. It's something up with them. I'm near certain it's something up with them. I'm going to keep my eye on them. And you're wrong. Ain't nothing wrong with them. It's something wrong with you. Let's be clear about it. Let's be clear about it. Ain't nothing wrong with them. Something wrong with you. So stop it. You know what I'm saying? So before acting on a suspicion, use four questions first. These are the four questions you need to use, right? What do I know? What am I assuming? What evidence would prove me wrong? What is the wisest response if I'm right and if I'm wrong? Okay. What am I assuming? I'm assuming they following me? What evidence you got to prove them wrong? Like, have you seen them following you every day? What's the right? Now, what if they are? Then what you going to do? What's the wisest response? What you going to do if they are following you? What's your response going to be? You going to jump out of the car and pull out a pistol, stop following me? What is your response going to be? With your little paranoid self. Let me stop. You ain't paranoid. All right, so what if I'm right? It also has had, you also have the humility to ask, what if I'm wrong? You got to have that. So I'm wrong. Now what? What did I do? I'm wrong. They ain't following me. Man, I apologize. I thought you was following me. So here comes some signs that you're walking in paranoia, because we're getting close to closing this thing out. You constantly assume motives. You never verify facts. You isolate yourself. You replay conversations. You cannot accept the compliments. You expect betrayal. You become emotionally exhausted. All that stuff, we've all experienced it at some point in our lives, for real. You know, because you think somebody trying to get you, what you do? You isolate yourself. I ain't gonna let you get me. Not at all. Not at all. Let me tap on this social media thing real quick. Has social media fueled paranoia? You know what I'm saying? How has it? I think it has. You know, when people unfollow you, no likes, no comments, delayed texts, seen but no reply, algorithms, comparisons, cancel culture, conspiracy theories. All these things is on social media that actually has caused people to be paranoid, especially conspiracy theories. Everybody got a conspiracy theory. Not everybody. Some people have conspiracy theory. And it's crazy and it's wrong, right? Have we been... This is a really good question. I saw this when I was doing my research. This is a really good question. Have we become addicted to assuming the worst? Somebody go to the hospital. They assume they out of here. That's the first thing I got to find. I got to make sure they ain't going to get up out of here. You know what I'm saying? I got to make sure that they ain't going to die. And I mean, they had the flu or something. Why we got to always assume the worst? Somebody in a car accident. And they can't get no information right then. They freak out. The paranoia has set in and made them feel like, because we didn't got addicted to assuming the worst instead of seeking God to assume the best, to get the best response. That's what we should be doing, right? Before I get out of here, how do we defeat paranoia naturally? First, we got to get some sleep, y'all. And sleep deprivation is a real thing. We got to get some sleep. We got to exercise. I know we don't want to. I know y'all don't want to, because I do. Got to exercise. You got to pray. You got to have a community around you. You got to, if you having issues, real severe issues like that, you got to get counseling. You got to journal, write your stuff down, make sure you keep a journal of the events that's going on, so you'll know what's going on, where you having progress or not. If you ain't having no progress, go ahead and seek a counselor. If you're having progress and you're writing stuff down, you'll be good, right? Truth checking. Check the truth. Make sure it's the truth. Healthy communication. Ask instead of assuming. Let me just go ahead and ask and see. Make sure that, you know, and make sure that they, what they saying is right. And make sure I heard it right. Spiritual weapons. You got prayer, fasting, reading the Bible, worship, wise counsel, confession, repentance, forgiveness, renewing your mind, Romans 12 and verse 2. This is what you should do. According to 2 Corinthians 10, take every thought captive. Every thought captive. You gotta do that. And you know, I've said this one time before, man, and I have been trying to put this, let me see if I can find it again, y'all. It's a scripture that talks about journaling, right? And I said one time that I was going to read it on the show. And every time I said I'm going to read this thing on the show, guess what? I can't never find this scripture. I'm talking about every time I be looking for it and I cannot find it. And so this time tonight, before I get off this show, I'm going to read this scripture about journaling. It's a real scripture in there about journaling, y'all. And I think this, you know what? I'm going to find this scripture for y'all, because I keep trying to tell y'all, this is it right here. Jeremiah 36 and verse 2. Take thee a roll of a book and write therein all the words that I have spoken unto thee against Israel and against Judah and against all the nations from the day I spoke unto thee, from the days of Josiah even to this day. That's journaling. Just like with us, we journal. Like, you know, people write stuff down. They write everything down. So listen, before I get out of here, y'all, listen. I want to thank y'all for joining the show. For sure. I really appreciate y'all tuning in tonight. If you're dealing with paranoia, walking paranoia, get a check. I mean, it's easy to do. You know what I'm saying? Like, if you feel like something off, go check with a counselor or something. You know what I mean? To make sure you get yourself together. So listen, before I get out of here, thank y'all for joining. Man Talk 133 with Men Unite. Don't forget to check out all my platforms: YouTube, Man Talk 133, Facebook, Us Talking, Instagram, Man Talk 133, Pandora, Man Talk 133, Amazon, Man Talk 133. iHeart, Man Talk 133, Player FM, Castbox, all of them, Man Talk 133. Don't forget, got the clothing. I got it together, and once I get my domain set, bam, y'all gonna have it. Then I put it up here for y'all to check it out. Hey, thanks for joining Man Talk 133. Until next time, I'm gone. God bless y'all. Peace.
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And before I begin, I want to give a shout out to MB Radio. Thank you so much for this platform. As always, I'm always grateful. All right, so let's get to it. So I think most people are aware of what's going on recently, right? Especially concerning the past, let's say, 5 years or so. Yeah. So that's what's kind of inspired this this topic. So have you ever done something you're like, oh man, I wish I would have known this before I went and did that, or known X before I went and did Y? Like, that information would have been great like yesterday, kind of thing. Because, you know, we didn't know the rest of the story. We were bamboozled to do things because we were given portions, meager portions of a situation or whatever, but sold as the whole truth, nothing but the truth kind of thing. You know, may help me God or something kind of thing. So, but, you know, there are also devices, things that people say, these phrases that help add to the validity of and weightiness of whatever advice given or promote their version of whatever. And I provided some of them. I'm going to read it because I want to read in order. The early bird gets the worm, right? We've been told this for whatever reasons. Jack of all trades, master of none. Blood is thicker than water. Great minds think alike. That one kind of makes you feel good. Depending, you know, like whoever is a person saying to you, like saying it to you. The customer is always right. Money is the root of all evil. Sounds legit. And well, there's so many more. And just like being given half or portions of situations, happenings, or whatever, and being sold as the whole thing, like legit. Many of these things that we've heard, this is just some of the most common ones. I know I've heard it so many times in my life. I already know. Yeah, I know. I get it. But never once have I actually asked, like, is there more to it? I just accept these, like, these sayings wholesale, because when I experienced them and told to me, it was passed on as irrefutable wisdom or condemnation, especially like the ones like Jack of all trades, master of none. Man, I've heard that so many times when I was young, especially by my parents, because they're like, well, you don't know anything. You don't know anything. You know a little bit about this, a little bit about that. And that phrase, by the way, is cross-cultural. But, I heard it from English-speaking people and also my parents, who did not use English to say this. You know, it's stuff like this that drove me to either feel bad about it, like about get all the feels and feel bad about myself, or take actions to alter this indictment. Because it's whole truth, nothing but the truth, so help me God kind of thing, because that's where they stood. And I was indicted on things that I didn't even know about.
And I didn't question the truth. I didn't question if there was more to it. I just took it. I bought a wholesale. I was like, oh, this is a deal. I'm getting some wisdom. Let's act on it. And also, some of this stuff pigeonholed me to certain outcomes, which I thought was fixed in mobile. Like, and I just had to accept these things and do my best to alter me. Right? I'm not saying all of when these things were said or told to me, or maybe to you, and you heard it, that they were always incorrectly used, right? Incorrectly applied. Perhaps it was, you know, by chance, it was correct based on whatever the situation. Like, great minds think alike, right? Oh, perhaps you were in the presence of a gray mind, which is, you know, not in the mind of the person who thinks they're a gray mind, but widely accepted as somebody who has a gray mind. And you said something, and then the person's like, wow, gray minds think alike. And you're like, oh, that's awesome. Like, this person's a gray mind, and this person just said that I am also a gray mind because we think alike. It leads us, me, you, to act a certain way, right? We got all the feels, good or bad, but this one is good. Or else you were commended on, like, showing up early and getting some good out of it. Like, early bird gets the worm, you know? So you're like, oh, that's awesome. I love this thing. And this is me. I'm an early person, especially for us military people. 15 minutes before the 15 minutes before the 15 minutes before the 3 hours, we have to show up early. And you got 15 minutes on top of that. Kind of thing, like, oh yeah, no, early birds gets warm. But like I said, I rarely, until recently, I'm like, wait, it just out of curiosity. Also, curiosity killed the cat, right? Out of curiosity, I guess I was a cat. I was looking this up. I'm like, I wonder, is there more to this? And there is. So I'm going to read it because I actually saved it. So just so you guys can hear. Some of these things is only half the story. And like Paul Harvey, shout out to him. I know he's gone, but man, I used to listen to, and here's the rest of the story. So not that I'm as eloquent, not even close. But I want to share with you the rest of the story. The early bird gets the worm. Here's the second half. And the second mouse gets the cheese. I think you can see why the second mouse gets the cheese, because, you know, there's a mouse trap. You know, we don't have the picture. Well, you can picture like Tom and Jerry, kind of cartoonish, like the mouse with the X's on his eyes and his tongue hanging out. And here's the other one. Jack of all trades, master of none. Though often better than master of one. Man, I wish I would have known this, like, you know, a quarter of a century ago. I was often made to feel so bad because I knew a little bit about this. I knew a little bit about that. I wasn't quite, you know, sure what I was interested in. So I kind of knew a little bit about whatever. And I used to get berated and condemned for never having, because I'm ADHD, guys. Squirrel. It was used, this one phrase was used to condemn me to never being good at anything, because I was never good at anything. That's what they told me. That was the way it was used. Man, this information would have been good like a quarter of a century ago. Here we go. Let's continue. Blood is thicker than water.
how many times have you guys heard this? Because I've heard this. This is also cross-cultural now. But here's the full phrase. The blood of the covenant is thicker than the water of the womb, right? Whatever that means to you. It's the bond. It's whatever you fortify, right? Compared to the blood of the womb.

great mind. You are in the presence of this great mind. Everybody, let's just say, like a fairy tale, everybody adores and just trusts that this person has a great mind. And you just happen to say something, not repeating, you're not being a parrot and regurgitating anything this person said, and you said something, and the person's like, well, great minds think alike, but small minds rarely differ. So is that how would that make you feel, right? Taken in the first portion, you're like, yeah, I'm a great mind. But with the second portion added on, would you feel offended? Like, what is this person saying to me? Like, let's continue. Curiosity killed the cat, right? Because I was so curious, because I love language, and words. I like to get into the meaning of things, and curiosity got me eventually late in, not like a quarter century earlier. I didn't know to look it up. I just accepted all this wholesale. Like, oh my God, I'm part of the I'm just gonna use my favorite like wholesale store, Costco. I'm like, oh my God, I'm part of Costco. Anything they sell is great. I'll just buy it all. Kind of thing. Like, so only recently have I arrived at a place where curiosity, and I'm the cat. I guess I was gonna accept the fact that it might kill me. I looked it up. Here's the rest. Curiosity killed the cat, but satisfaction brought it back. So when people say, well, let's not poke the bear, curiosity, like it is sort of used, this one is used in a way to deter perhaps that, like the curiosity of like investigating, is there more to it? Like, I want to know more. But this sort of stunts you into, depending on who's saying it to you, right? Because with, let's just talk about Marines. Like, don't do that. And guess what? We're gonna do it. We're gonna do it on a grand scale, in which mayhem and chaos will always be a part of it. So depending on who's saying it to you and who the audience is, it might not end so well, or it might end great. So, but when we hear as children, like curiosity killed a cat, in a like, I'm waving my finger at you like this. What do you do? You get deterred, right? Let's continue. The customer is always right. And depending on what kind of job you've had, and if you ever had a service job, like I have had, I've had a service job. I was a waitress for many years. You know, that's kind of the golden rule, right? Supposedly, maybe not so much as recent years, but here's the rest. The customer is always right in matter of taste. Everybody has their own taste. Like, what? I'm gonna use a real world example. Some people love cilantro, okay? I'm one of those people. And guess what? My son hates it because he's like, oh, it tastes like soap. But it doesn't make me wrong in liking it. It's a matter of taste, right? Because I'm built differently than they are. So is the customer always right based on their own taste? What if they just didn't like, for whatever reason, they are customers of the store and they just hated whatever, for whatever reason. Are they right? What if there are customers out there that just love the store for that exact reason? That information would have been great yesterday. Or here's the last one I'm going to share. Money is the root of all evil. Sounds legit, man, because you know, especially right now in this current state of being, I'm sure you can, whatever comes to mind, people are saying, you know, capitalism, money, greed. I'm sure you can get the reference. Here,

0: is the rest, or the complete saying. The love of money is the root of all evil, right? Instead of indicting this currency that we need to use on a daily basis to get things done as an equal form of exchange for services or whatever, we're indicting the existence of it rather than the individual use of it and how we treat it. Do we idolize it? Do we misuse it? Do we use it for crime? Whatever, right? So, and I've heard that too. That's also cross-cultural. And it's just funny, as I begin to examine myself and why I say the things I say, and where do these things come from, especially because I have said various sayings like this to my son. I think one of them is the absence makes the heart grow fonder. But there's actually, here, if you want to look it up and pique your own curiosity, you can look up the rest of that saying. But I only heard the first portion of it, and that is how I then communicated it to my son. Wrongly applied, because the rest of that saying could have made a world of difference in how I used it, why I used it, and if in thinking if I used it appropriately within that conversation. I use these sayings as an example, right? Because they are commonly known. Most people have heard them in situations. All we do is we want to roll our eyes so hard that you can hear them rattle in our heads, kind of situations. But also as a way to perhaps shine a little light on how most of the things we think we know, we hear, we are being told, is only a portion of the story or of a saying or whatever. That's why Paul Harvey, like people like Paul Harvey, was so needed. Like he gave you the complete, as complete as he can give it from all different views, right? So when we operate on a daily basis being bamboozled by portions of a story, portions of a truth, depending on who's telling it, for what reason, what angle, what is the intent, and we don't investigate for ourselves. I'm not saying when we investigate that we will get to the bottom of things. Like, I'm still questioning, like, are UFOs real? Like, was this a distraction? What's going on? Like, curiosity, morbid curiosity. How many people have been arrested at Area 51? Just out of morbid curiosity. Because I want to know the rest of the story. I don't want to operate on jumping to conclusions. Man, I love Office Space. For all, you got to see that movie, guys. It's a great movie. Give him a piece of the information, but sold as the complete version, and jumping to conclusions because I took it as the whole truth and nothing but the truth kind of thing, and which led me to act a certain way, feel a certain way, and perceive a certain outcome was fixed. It impacts. It would have, man, knowing the full, or as fully as I can investigate a situation, more of the situation, I think I would have done things a lot differently in my life. For example, I was sold, like most people, for a good 2-3 generations were sold that, you know, going to college was the only way to succeed in life. Well, current situations is proof that that is not true. We are lacking, severely lacking skilled workers. I wish I would have, you know, learned. I wish I would have paid attention when I was attached to the motor pool or been a mechanic instead of, I was a data marine, okay? I fixed computers and dealt with all that stuff. And guess what? AI is taking over all that. But mechanics are still needed, you know? Something like that. I bought a wholesale and never investigated for myself. I'm not saying that when you hear these things as young and naive minds that you should then go back, oh, I should have known. Well, you only know what you know at the time that you know it. Your knowledge is limited. But now coming from the other side, like, oh man, that information would have been good like quarter of a century ago. Yes, I'm old. I'm okay. I'm okay with that, I think. But now that we know, and we can see in our own lives, through our own experiences, that we have been bamboozled to do things, to feel things, to back away from things by only a meager portion of the story, of the situation. We can speak up appropriately to those who are coming after us, our children or their peers or whoever. Because some people have experiences in their youth that most people may not ever have, but encounter later. We can just talk about illnesses. There are plenty of young people who have gone through illnesses that can probably help if they share their stories, like give more of a complete version of the reality that happens. It might help a lot of people who are older, right? So, but not let the typical, the usual suspects, I'm talking about media, and these people that we trust, for what reason? Because we were told to trust them, right? To tell us part of the, share only part of the story and not be like Pearl Harbor, here's the rest of the story, to then control, manipulate, I don't know, persuade us to act, respond in the way that they are steering us to. I remember, I think it was in the 90s, or I think even the 2000s, the Inquirer, the slogan was, Inquirers want to know. Forgive me. I always come up with these things in real time, and I'm not good with slogans, but the Inquirer wants to know, or something to that effect. But people don't want to know anymore. Even with the availability, I'm also part of it. Like, there's so much information that's available to us at our fingertips, right? I'm not discounting that much of what we find on the internet is now also like half truth and meant to bamboozle us. Like, depending on how you feel about AI, yeah, it might make things easier. It might, whatever you ask, come in a little short package, like, ooh, so condensed. I don't have to look through the various little, various pages to find that information, but it also handcuffs and sort of willingly puts us into this little box that it wants to show. It's the little pieces that we're like, oh, that's easily digestible, instead of investigating and perhaps learning the rest of the story, like the early bird gets the worm. So you're the early bird. That's, oh yeah, I'm gonna get the worm. What if you get up early and there's like, I don't know what eats birds. All kinds of predators eat birds, right? And you go out there and this nocturnal predator has been waiting for you as the early bird to get the bird, because you're going to get the worm, right? Because you believe in it. And you get snatched up. That's why the second portion of that phrase, the saying, the second mouse gets the cheese, right? Because the first one went and sacrificed itself. Second one benefits from the forerunner, right? But you can't take, we cannot also take these as like, oh, I'm not going to be the early bird now because I don't want to, you know, be the mouse that sacrificed myself. Or, yeah, for the second one, I want to be the benefit. Well, somebody has to be the forerunner, but it's to use, to, that's why half truths, half stories, portions of a story is not conducive to us acting appropriately. For some situations, you might not find, we might not be able to discover the truth until after the fact. There's nothing we can do about that, right? These situations are fluctuating, depending on what you can get, how you can get it, and what information is available. This is sort of a cautionary thing because I'm a rash. I can be very rash, depending on how much in the feels I am. I can be like, oh, I'm just going to act this way, that way, without actually taking time to digest, investigate the entirety of the situation, the story, because I feel I need to do this now, act now. When we are in our fields, like there's this urgency because survival, right? But if there's information out there, no matter how urgent, no matter how this wisdom or condemnation seems so legit, oh my God, it was so legit. I believed it. Here we go. I'm going to use I think this is a Gen X military word. It will behoove us to take some time, take a breath, consider the situation before we jump on that grenade in which all we had to do was kick it into the ditch, that roll downhill, right? And eliminated the whole situation. And I say this, as usual, is because I have fallen into that trap and bought things that people said to me wholesale. And looking back on it, I wish I knew the rest of the story. I wish I knew the rest of the saying, like jack of all trades, master of none. Right? Because the rest of it says, though often better than master of one. I wouldn't have felt so bad about myself. I wouldn't have beat myself up for the entirety of my life. And I still do in my own mind. They are long gone, but here I am doing their job because it was said to me and I bought it without investigating. Is this true? Really? Is it bad? I'm sure you guys can come up with all sorts of situations and things that people have said to you. I only picked up these phrases as examples. It doesn't have to be a common phrase. It could just be a common saying that people can have variations of how they say it, when they say it to you. But the intent is to make you or me think, oh, this is, you cannot question my wisdom. Or you're bad for this. And they're wagging a little finger at you. because they're counting on the fact that we won't investigate because we trusted them, and we've been sold this bill of goods that this is the whole truth and nothing but the truth. And you can name a endless amount of things that's happening now that people will get behind, regardless of whatever affiliations you have. People will get behind it and push it. And the more people say it, like these phrases, right, the more we tend to believe it. That's psychology. It doesn't matter if it's a truth or it's of a lie. When it's said repeatedly and with confidence and with sort of this authority figure kind of, we will believe it once we hear it enough. We are trained not to question. And this is why it is imperative for us to be curious. Cautiously, but nonetheless curious. And to investigate. And to learn the rest of the story. Because the rest of the story adds flavor, adds dynamics, adds depth to the conversation, to the idea that the abridged version never really brings. You know, I'm sure most of us in high school, Gen X population that had the yellow books, Cliff Notes, right? Like for versions of books that we didn't want to read. Mine was Tale of Two Cities. Oh my God, I couldn't get past the first freaking page. It was the best of times, it's the worst of times. And it was the worst of times for me. I could not read that thing, and I bought the Cliff Notes for it. And I'm not saying I even read the Cliff Notes. I think I selectively read pages on the Cliff Notes to try to do my book report. I don't remember how I did. But apparently that book is fantastic, full of great things. Not that I'm going to read it, which I just couldn't suffer that book. I'm sorry for all those people who love it. But the rest of the story was there. And all I had to do was go through that. And sometimes investigation perhaps is like reading The Tale of Two Cities for me, for you, right? You're like, I can't do this. This is so insufferable. But there's a benefit. Depending on what the situation is and how investigating and knowing the full story or a good portion of it, it may change the trajectory of your life. It may change how you act. It may change how you beat yourself up or not. It may change what you think about an outcome. You're like, oh, no, that's the only outcome. There's no way. I'm not doing that. It may change all of that for you. And man, all I can say is that I wish I wasn't bamboozled so much so by only meager portions of the story, the situation. So I guess I am part of the Bamboozle Club, but I'm not just a member, I'm also the president. So, this is quite a hidden club because most people prefer not to share. It's really shameful to reveal. Oh, man, I was bamboozled, right? Because we got our egos to protect, but I'm here to share that. There are people out there. I'm one of them. Yeah, I said I was a president because I've been bamboozled quite a few times. But now that I know that it would behoove me to dig a little bit more, Ask, is there more to where this came from? To perhaps find more than what I've been told or sold, to see if there's something hidden. I'm gonna try to do that and cautiously proceed with my curiosity, because I don't want to be the cat that gets killed, because there are cats that have been killed by curiosity, right? I want to be the part that was brought back by satisfaction, like knowing's only, wait, what is it, G.I. Joe, knowing's half the battle, right? So, man, I'm just going into all these 80s things, 80s, 90s things. Yeah, I want to know more and not jump to conclusions. And I want to perhaps share what I know more to also help others see more of the story perhaps that I have experienced, so they don't have to jump to conclusions, because perhaps there's not a lot of information out there about certain things. And hopefully, whether you are admitted member of the Bamboozle Club or not, I guess this is my coming out. I'm like, oh, I'm the president of the Bamboozle Club. It's okay. You're not alone. Depending on whatever the situation is, now that you know, be like Paul Harvey. Find out the rest of the story. And share what you know so others don't have to suffer the same shame of being bamboozled. If we can help each other with, I don't know, by avoiding the avoidable downfalls, potholes, or whatever you want to say, of life's highways. It doesn't have to be big. I think we would be happier. What do you guys think? I would have been happier if somebody warned me about a lot of things, especially going to school. I went and got a very, very, I spent a long, long time in school, and sometimes I wish I would have learned the trade. I really do love to tinker with, to understand cars more. I would love that, but I'm not saying I didn't learn things from my time in school, but most of the things I was taught are useless. The one thing I did learn, which I didn't use until, well, recently, is to investigate. I did research. I learned how to research. I learned to find information which either backed my hypothesis or not, right? But in finding the most valuable part that I gained from investigating is that I learned more from information that was opposing to what I thought. Like, oh, I did not know that. Wow, that's great. Or maybe I would have felt sad about it. Maybe I felt glad about it. But no matter how little the piece of information was, I was glad to have known it, because now I know a little bit more, because I wasn't in this echo chamber saying, oh, great minds think alike. Oh, look, there's all kinds of information out there that agrees with me, you know? And I was able to produce a dissertation that I was able to present, in my opinion, that I presented not just the things that agreed with what has been put out there already. And I think the cost was still too much, but that's something that I couldn't learn. Maybe, I don't know. I can't say if I was, you know, a mechanic, would I have learned that? Maybe. I don't doubt it. Obviously, I didn't come from it from that direction. So I encourage everybody to be the curious cat cautiously. Don't be jumping off the freaking, you know, third story balcony with your poncho liner. Don't do that. Don't be that kind of cat, okay? There's really no good that will come out of it. Protect yourself. Wear the right gear, right? But it would definitely prevent, I believe, in as far as everything goes now, these reactive behaviors that we see on the media. Like, people are like, oh, let's do all this together. And then years later, like, oh, that was wrong. And if we consider more, I'm not saying we don't have to apologize later, but investigating probably reduces the chances of that happening greatly. I hope this didn't sound preachy. It's just that I'm seeing so much back and forth, backlash, like extremes to another. And I think the rest of the story, knowing more of the story, whatever is being revealed, investigating, might reduce that swing, the violent swings that we see now in society. If this made sense to you, perhaps investigate. If not, thanks for listening, as always. But I am going to go investigate more the rest of the story and perhaps not act so rashly. So that's it for this week. Thank you for listening. I pray for you guys all the time, and I hope you guys have a blessed day. Till 2 weeks from now.
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0: All right, what's up, everyone? Welcome in to Inside the Hoosier Mind, brought to you by Military Broadcast Radio, helping give veterans a voice, as well as Gunfighter Beard Co. If you want great beard options, I know Joe has his kind of shaved into a nice little goatee there, and I trimmed mine down from looking like a mainly like a guy who lives at a refrigerator box on the side of the highway, but that's perfectly okay. If you want great beard care products, check him out. He is a Marine out of South Carolina. All of his ingredients are locally sourced. All of his stuff locally made here in the U.S. And he gives great stuff. I am wearing his stuff currently. It's banana taffy. Smells absolutely delicious. Makes me want to actually eat my beard, even though I would probably gag at the texture of that. But nonetheless, though, really good stuff. Well, we are back. We are almost to the end of July. And Joe, you know what that means? You know what happens next month?
1: I assume the cats get a different flavor of beard cream.
0: Yes, you're not wrong on that. But we get the tiny, tiny, tiny, tiny little inkling of football starting next month.
1: Real football.
0: Real football. Because we have technically the preseason for the NFL technically kicks off next month. But we have our very first college football game of week zero happening next month as well with Kansas State taking up, not Kansas State, what am I doing? TCU taking on the other purple team, taking on North Carolina in Ireland to start off week zero next month. So we're getting there. But in the meantime, we've had some kind of fresh hot news blowing in, especially because it's the summer, and what better way to fill the summer than with all the drama and all the debates in the entire world. We've got the Michigan athletic director stepping down. LeBron James has finally decided he wants to pick a team in like the worst possible way, but he's not ring chasing, but he's still the GOAT. Maybe not really, question mark. And then we have the SEC media days concluded last week. And now we have the Big Ten media days kicking off this week. But that led to a whole lot of questions for the SEC. But nonetheless, though, let's start with probably the first and the biggest question, though, of the Michigan athletic director, Ward Manuel, stepping down at the end of this calendar year, given everything that happened with Jim Harbaugh, with Connor Stallions. I think they said 13 staffers on that Michigan staff they've had to cut or let go. And it just goes to show you that even though he has been the athletic director for Michigan since 2016, so going into his 10th year, that you can win a national championship in football within the last 3 years, and you can win a national championship in men's basketball last year, literally this past season, and it's not enough to save you from getting ousted as the athletic director. Joe, I know this is your favorite team, so this probably hits a little bit of a soft spot for you.
1: Oh, my.
0: I know you're crushed, but what's your thoughts? Did he really deserve to be basically – it's kind of like he's being ousted as the scapegoat or one of the scapegoats at the moment because of all the shenanigans.
1: So two things to add on to what you said. Not only winning a national title, but then your winning head coach goes to the pros.
0: Yeah.
1: Doesn't want to stay at the program. So that's kind of a red flag. And also, as much as I love dunking on the Harbaughs and seeing how they're not allowed on campus for 5 years, which is, you know, not a great, you know, great thing for your, national title winning coach to have, their replacement was let go because he impregnated a staffer and then was crazy and went to jail. Like, I mean, what has happened to Michigan athletics? And I say that is unfair to the other teams in the sports that have kept themselves clean. But the two biggest sports at the University of Michigan, which are men's basketball and men's football, have had huge, huge and weird things happen. Winning national titles, coaches leaving. Again, if a guy wants to go to the pros, that's fine. It is kind of odd that he took the Dallas job because – yes, Cooper Flagg is going to be good, but it's not like they have Luka Doncic. It's not like it's the Lakers. Like, it is Michigan basketball. You can create a legacy there. You can build something. You can keep recruiting. You have a university, as much as I don't like them, that has pretty deep pockets with the NIL and all this stuff. So it's not like it's a It's not like Butler and Brad Stevens years ago. Like, this is a program that can sustain itself for a very long time. And the football team, I mean, at this point, what you don't say about the football team is more surprising than what you do, because it is just, you know, they have these top recruiting classes, but then they never have high-end talent. But they're competitive. But then their coaching is, I mean, again, you talked about it, Harbaugh, Stallions, Moore. Like, what is going on here? And again, this is what happens when we talked about this on the last show I was on. And thank you again for having me on, by the way. But when you get into NIL and all this money and all this drama, whether it's the highest paid coaches in a sport, these kids who are millionaires at 18, 19, 20 years old and hold a lot of the power, eventually that power's got to seep from somewhere. And it's not going to seep from the coaches, because they have to be able to control. So it is usually the administrative. It is these are the guys that in Wall Street that get the golden parachutes to leave, because the question really is, what is his job? What if in 2026, if you're an athletic director of a Big Ten school, of an SEC school, of a Big 12 school, what is your actual job? And I just don't think his job going into year 10 was the same job that it was in 2016 when he was hired.
0: No. And I will say too, for a little bit of for clarification. So according to the report, Dusty May didn't leave Michigan because he didn't enjoy being there, at least initially, by what we know, barring anything else coming out between between now and then.
1: Yeah.
0: It was basically reported he doesn't care for how the college landscape is currently, as far as, you know, he's constantly having to go out and basically rebuild his roster, which it is frustrating for a lot of these coaches. You know, it is a complete and total adaptation for something that these guys, you know, you look at Dusty May, you look at somebody like, you know, and we'll get to him here in a second. You look at Kyle Whittingham. I mean, Kyle Whittingham was the head coach of Utah for 20 years. And, you know, he's had to adapt and change how he approached Utah football and now coming into Michigan. So it is a big change for them. And I think it hurts and makes things even more difficult when you have somebody that, you know, looking at the athletic director, it's like, okay, you've been here for 10 years. Like, you've seen literally the highs and the lows of the program for the last decade. And like you said, the fact that there are other programs that their hands aren't as dirty, they don't have as many issues with all of this. And yet here's a proud and prestigious university that has been around forever. They have tons of graduates, both, you know, academically, you know, professionally, athletically, all of that. And here they are absolutely just struggling and having issues as a professional university going through this. It does seem weird, though, because I guess initially from reports, it seemed like Michigan wants to almost fire him, but it's kind of hard to do that because of his success. But it also seems as though this is going to be their quote unquote quick fix to hide this. Now, one of the things that I guess makes it more incriminating for him, and I don't know if we would ever find out how much of this, you know, really ties back to him. The rumor is that personal assistant that Sharon Moore had, that he had a relationship with, Sharon Moore asked if she would be able to travel with him, which, again, weird. First weird. And according to reports, Ward Manuel was like, probably not a good look. Not a no, don't do that. Just a
1: probably. May I suggest not going through with that is probably what he said.
0: Right. And like, it begs the question, who has to be the adult in the room then of like, hey man, you know, not boss to subordinate, not athletic director to head coach, Ward to Sharon, man to man, brother, no, don't do it. Just tell me now, don't do it. So
1: there's a great piece of advice that I have for anybody who is going to somebody with an awkward question. Okay. So if you, Tony, come to me and say, hey, Joe, I have this girl. We're having a fling. I'm married. Do you think I should bring her on the road? Let me pick up the phone as the person who just received that question. Call my boss and say, hey, I got this side piece. I'm married. Can I take her on the road? And if the person who just asked me that question looks at me like, hey, what are you doing? Then they should probably know the answer already. We all want to be kind of told what we feel is good, not what the right answer is. And the fact that Moore apparently went to Manuel and said, hey, you know, I think it'd be cool if she could travel with us. And Manuel didn't immediately go, why? Mm-hmm. Because he knew the answer. Yes. And that's, again, it's like I talked about, when you start losing, when the power structure moves, when the, you know, the availability of money, when the availability of power is more open than it used to be, because it went before. Athletic director was the top dog, then the coaches. The coaches overtook athletic directors. We know that, especially in football and basketball. And now the kids are getting to where the coaches were, and they're fighting for the top. I mean, it's the same reason we've seen. I mean, we talked about it with Sorsby. I mean, the whole half the state of Texas was ready to revolt to let this kid play, and the other half is like, get the kid out of here. He broke the rules. Like, the power structure and the bleeding of everything is so weird. And again, for a university that had such success in the last 3 years or the last 5 years of national championships in two major sports in men's, mm-hmm. and obviously making money, for him to step down, and then, like you said, reportedly, they want to fire him. So do they want to fire him because they found out the smoking gun from the Moore stuff? Or is this the Jimmy Johnson trade chart where so many scandals gets you so many points and finally the value just isn't worth it? Like, hey, we're paying you $12 million a year, but if we're going to get sanctions, lose scholarships, and the donations are going to stop coming in, then you're not worth it anymore. And I don't know where the scandal rankings rate, but clearly the people of Michigan have decided that this guy is not worth it. And you would know this better than I would, because despite being an avid reader of the Michigan Daily, I don't know if there is anybody who's going to be the new AD. Are they going to try and be like Harbaugh and get the big name and old? I mean, I'm throwing it out there. Could this be a Brady spot?
0: So somebody had mentioned that, I think and I don't know how much you listen to the radio or how much you listen to some of these sports shows. Two Pros and a Cup of Joe with Brady Quinn, LeVar Arrington, and Jonas Knox.
1: Hey, don't listen.
0: Oh, I think they mentioned it, or maybe somebody else, maybe another big-time show had mentioned. That would just be like one more thing to check off of Brady's like professional to-do list of like he's a partial owner of the Raiders. You know, he's a color commentator for Fox for the NFL. Like,
1: he's going to be a WWE star here soon. He signed a deal with them.
0: I know, and they, of course, created the storyline of him smacking Logan Paul. Oh, it's been like a build-up for the last, like, I think, year and a half, 2 years now.
1: Right.
0: So that doesn't surprise me. So, I mean, and he obviously loves Michigan. So, I mean, what other thing for him to dabble in than being, you know, the AD of Michigan? But it does lead me to another question, though, because there finally is an adult in the room. I feel like he's been put in like the worst possible spot. And it sucks because I liked him at Utah. I liked him as a head coach, and Kyle Whittingham leaves Utah after like 21 years being the head coach there, goes to Michigan. He has to already clean up the Sharon Moore mess. And basically the guy that probably signed off on helping hire you is getting the boot at the end of the season. And so now not only do you have to right the ship from basically a football perspective as far as running everything, which a lot of people have said realistically, when you're the head coach of the football program anyway, you all but run everything to start with. So not only do you have to try to clean everything up, get Michigan back to where they were, or at least some type of fundamental stop getting in trouble, like stop putting your private parts where they don't belong or where they shouldn't belong. Like, and he has to come in and clean up all of this on top of he has to try to have success as a football coach
1: right.
0: on the field with now a sophomore quarterback in Bryce Underwood, who I don't necessarily think he underperformed last year. I think a lot of the hype that went into him, the amount of money that they paid him, especially after he decided to decommit from LSU and decide to commit to Michigan to go there, you know, the hype was behind him, that he was supposed to be the next great coming. He's this five-star quarterback and whatnot. But they didn't really have the weapons or the supporting cast around him. Now it seems like they do. They caught a couple of key pieces as far as the transfer portal goes and whatnot. It seems like they've built themselves back up. And I think with Kyle Whittingham, if we've seen anything from him at Utah, he overperforms with what you could probably consider underrated talent. But to you, do you feel like if let's say Michigan only gets like 9 wins this season, do you think then there's already Michigan fans coming out like, oh, you know, he's not going to be a guy? Because they got 9 wins last year with Sherrone Moore, and that was a miss.
1: I think if they get 9 wins this year, they should be doing backflips. I think with everything going on, they should be extremely happy with 9 wins. Now, as always, when it comes to the Big Ten and when it comes to rivalries, it's going to matter who those 9 wins come against. Mm-hmm. We know that. We know if it's not against Penn State, if it's not against Ohio State, if it's not against Michigan State, if it's not against some of these teams, it's not going to matter as much. And we know that. And I think part of the reason that Underwood kind of got lost in the shuffle last year is because Julian Sand had a much better year than a lot of people predicted. That kid was not going to be this. No, I mean, like, I'm an Ohio State fan. That kid was not going into the spring game the number one consensus starter for Ohio State. That's he really came is. In. And he and this year he is. But like last year, he was kind of the kid where it was like, holy crap, that kid at Ohio State, a freshman, is really good. Like they didn't forget Underwood, but like you said, it's not that he had a bad season, just kind of got overshadowed. And you know, it happens. So could they bounce back? Could they get 9 wins, 10 wins, 11 if it gets kind of crazy? Sure. We've seen the Big Ten get topsy turvy, especially at the end of the year, plenty of times. Yeah. You know, Cincinnati, Michigan, Ohio State, Wisconsin has done it. Iowa has thrown some things into there. Like, it happens. But if I'm a Michigan fan, and I'm definitely not a Michigan fan, I think 9 wins this year, I've got to be at least content. I'm not like throwing a parade, but I'm not going to burn down the stadium. It's so weird because, and I didn't realize this, somebody brought this up years ago, and I can't remember who it was. I wish I could give them credit. Of like when you are a big time college coach, and again, we're sticking to men's football, men's basketball. If you're the new football coach, you kind of lean on the basketball coach to see what the culture is and kind of like, hey, this is who the big people are, this is who you deal with, blah, blah, blah. Mm-hmm. When Ingham's coming here and it's all of a sudden like he's now the most tenured coach and he hasn't coached a football game. He is more tenured than the basketball coach. And that's kind of scary when you're a multi-million dollar program who is third most recognizable in the Big Ten. So you're a top 10 just by aura, by everything. Like Michigan is a brand. There's Ohio State, there's Penn State, and there's Michigan. You can interchange them however you want. But in 2026, those are the big three. And now going into this with, again, a new athletic director, essentially, because he's not making decisions. He's not setting up anything for the future. A new football coach and a new basketball coach coming off an NCAA title and what, three years ago defending national football champions. And this is what you're at now. Yep. Good luck to that young man. I mean, he's not that young, but he's not that old.
0: Yeah. So to give you an idea of their schedule, so they start out, they host Western Michigan, then they host Oklahoma, they face UTEP, they host them. They host Iowa, so they don't even leave Ann Arbor the first 4 games. They don't leave Ann Arbor at all in September. Then they finally leave in October. They have to go to Minnesota. They host Penn State. They host Indiana. They go to Rutgers. They host Michigan State. Then they have to go all the way up to Eugene to take on Oregon. Then they host UCLA late in November. I don't think UCLA will do that well. And then, of course, the game to end the year at Ohio State. So, I mean – I think if they get 9 wins, they're solid. Because I see them losing at Oklahoma or against Oklahoma. I see them losing against Oregon, more than likely against Ohio State, and they might even lose against Indiana. So they might finish 8-4, realistically, just kind of looking at that schedule. And then also it'll kind of depend on how Penn State's doing, because Penn State has a cupcake schedule this year.
1: Right, and Penn State is, again, that is a rivalry game. So that I throw that out the window. It's again, like, I think if you get 9 wins, you have to be okay with that. And that's the thing. What do Michigan fans expect going into this year with a first year head coach, a second year quarterback, all this scandal going on, what are your actual expectations?
0: Yeah. And we'll find out, because I mean, I feel like Michigan fans, I feel like what you said as far as like they're just going to be happy to be there. They want, I think Michigan fans and Michigan as a whole wants a lot of this stuff basically not swept under the rug, but just like, hey, let's wash our hands. We're done. Let's move past it. Let's keep going and go from there. So I do think that will hold a lot of merit overall, because yeah, that whole Michigan thing is just an absolute mess.
1: Yeah.
0: But let's move on to the next one. Going to be a little bit of a in the college, out of college, back into college again with a little bit of NBA. I don't talk NBA a whole lot. Joe, I can't remember if you're a big NBA guy or not.
1: I am. I love my Indiana Pacers. Hoosier pride, baby. I love my Indiana Pacers. But I do. I like following the league. I enjoy the league. I've realized as I've gotten older, I find basketball, I've always found it enjoyable. I've always watched it my whole life, but I find it a little bit more enjoyable. I don't necessarily like all the stuff that, you know, with the flopping and all that, but you're going to get that in college now and even in high school. So, but no, I love watching the game and really follow it as closely as I do any other sport.
0: Yeah. So speaking of flopping, we have LeBron James, who finally has decided to make his grand decision of where he was going to play this season. And he decided on the city of brotherly love of the Philadelphia 76ers. It's a 2-year deal worth $8 million, the veteran minimum deal. And the next year, I believe, is a player option.
1: So it is a player option, yes.
0: So he can actually decide whether or not he wants to stay there or if he wants to go somewhere else, which is maybe he tries to go play for like every single team before he calls it quits, just to say he's the only guy to do that. Who knows? Who knows? But I'll let you go first, though. What is your thoughts on LeBron LeFlop James going to Philadelphia?
1: I'm glad that you have no personal bias in this. I'm always glad when I get to talk to you and you never have any vested interest. It makes you very clear and concise in your thoughts. Tony, I've got a couple thoughts about this. Number one, I'm fascinated because, number one, he's a liar. In his opening press conference for his statement, he said that at the end of the season, he thought he was done. No, you didn't. No, you didn't. Like, you didn't. No, you could do the whole, like, I just didn't know if I could do it again, all that. That's fine. You did not think you were done. It just, that's not a factual statement, but that's fine. Aside from that, I'm interested because I think that he could be something for Philadelphia. That, and I have not watched a lot of the coverage, so I'm sure this has been brought up. This is my original thought of what I thought when I saw it. This is not an original thought if other people have had it. I look at this, everybody's like, well, this starting lineup is insane. I'm not sure that he's going to be in the starting lineup. This is a guy who has not played 65 games in a few years. He is my age. He is like 42 years old. He'll be 43. I'm 44. Like, this dude is my age. What he is doing is incredible. Nothing can take away from that. This is not a disparaging remark on him. He has a chance to be like a super sub, like a Manu Ginobili. He could start 15 to 20 games in the year, depending on their depth. I also think that if you want somebody running your second team who can also play in the last 8 minutes of a game that's close, that's LeBron James. He could be that Manu Ginobili type, where if you want some of the younger guys, some of the guys with less talent, one thing LeBron has always done, guys with lesser talent, as long as they buy in, he makes them better. It has happened. Throughout his career, it happened in Cleveland, it happened in Miami, it happened back in Cleveland, it happened at the Lakers, and it has a chance to do it now. Forget Embiid, forget Maxey, forget Edgecombe. He makes other players that are not as good as him better more often than not. It's just a fact. So I don't know if that's the plan. I don't know if they've talked about the plan, but he is not the guy holding the golden chalice. He is not the best player on the team for the first time in a long time. And there were glimpses of it last year. And who knows what he's going to be this year. Keep him healthy, get him to the playoffs. That's what they want. I also think it's intriguing because, again, I don't like to get into the GOAT debate. I don't know who the greatest of all time is. I think inarguably, no matter what, you put him top four. When you look at stats, he's top four. When you look at wins, he's top four. When you look at all this stuff, he is no doubt top four, unless you're Skip Bayless.
0: Right. But I just watched one on him today too about that.
1: we all have our own personal biases, like you, like me, like all of us. But what he is trying to do, and I have seen it reported, so it's fine. It, very big if he were to win a title in Philadelphia, he would be the first player to win a title in four different cities. Okay? That is not nothing. And the reason I say that's not nothing, and some of you already are saying, that won't make him the GOAT, he'll never be the GOAT. That's fine.

0: He's never, like, he is one of the most physically gifted NBA players of all time, no doubt. He is one of the most incredible stat gatherers in NBA history for points, rebounds, and assists. No doubt about that. But when you look at his whole thing, longevity has definitely been his friend. But he is looking to do really cool stuff. And if you look, Cleveland hadn't won a title in the NBA ever, but, like, you know, the whole city in 50-plus years. Mm-hmm. He wins one in L.A., so that automatically is cool. He goes down to Miami. Who would want it there? Dwayne Wade. Cool. Now I did it with Dwayne Wade as the second-best player. You know, Dwayne Wade did it with Shaq. Great. Now I'm on par with that. Then he goes back to Cleveland where they, you know, they won the title. Again, wins one in L.A. He wins in Philadelphia. Philadelphia is a basketball city. It mm-hmm. is a basketball city. Yeah. And if they win a title there, it is a big, huge deal. Dr. J, Moses Malone. You go on that pantheon. Again, that doesn't mean you're a great 76er, but they will remember you. There will be LeBron jerseys in the stands. There will be LeBron jerseys for years to come because he brought the title back. Listen, if one of my team, like, the 01 Patriots hold a special place in my heart. It was the first team. But, man, you love being a part of championships, and everybody remembers you. Oh, you were on that team. You were on that. Trust me. They win one this year, everybody's going to remember LeBron James was on this team. And whether he had anything to do with it or not, he will get some credit. Not the lion's share of the credit. He will get some credit. So I think at this point, if he is trying to challenge any doubters, like the Skip Baylesses, like the Tony H's, like the Joes, of if he is the greatest or not, you can't win the six. You can't do all the MVPs. You can't do all that. You just got to do a bunch of cool stuff. And winning a title in Philadelphia is really effing cool.
1: True. There was a few things that I heard people bring up that to me made a lot of sense. And of course, one of them being the biggest of, you know, everybody's like, well, is he the GOAT? Is he not? Because he's compared to Jordan. And there the thought was brought up that everybody talks about, especially more older basketball players, because, and you could even make this argument with football too. A lot of these older guys, they tend to stick with the team that they get drafted with, or that whoever they had the most success with, they stay with them through thick and thin, truly like a marriage, like good or bad, they're with them through it all. And you hear a lot of people make the argument of, well, you know, he had to leave Cleveland to go win a couple championships. And then he came back, he won a championship with Cleveland. Then he has to leave again to go to LA to win another championship because, you know, Cleveland wouldn't go get him help. I was actually listening to this on the way home. You know, somebody had brought up the fact of, if you look at the first time, or not the first time, the second time that he was leaving Cleveland, that, you know, the GM at the time was worried about, okay, well, what do we do post LeBron? Like, what does that look like? And it's like, well, you still lost LeBron. You still took a dive. It was still bad no matter how you look at it.
0: Yeah.
1: One of the other things that they brought up, and it's one of those, like you said, I have a bit of a personal bias because I'm very critical of uber LeBron fans.
0: Right.
1: Because he likes to build super teams, which, you know, with, as somebody put it, like Avengers level rosters to compete against everybody. But it does bring up a good point, though. Is he doing it because he truly feels that he needs that in order to succeed? And you can make the argument too, once you win a championship, are you not almost in the consideration of being a Hall of Fame or a really good player because you were on a championship team? You know, it's not just one person doing this, it's a whole collective. Or is he doing it because if you look at competition, like, you go out there to win, that's your only job to do it. Doesn't matter how you win, as long as you bring home the W. So, I mean, he may be looking at it of, what is my best way to compete in order to get to that point? But here is my thing when I first saw this. And again, I don't follow basketball the greatest. I like watching it in the playoffs. I think NBA playoff basketball is great. And the biggest reason why, I think the NBA has too many games. 84 games or 82, however many, is absolutely ridiculous because you can go on like a 25, 30 game losing streak And if you all of a sudden, I mean, again, it's not realistic, but statistically,

0: you could rip off like 50 wins. And next thing you know, depending on if you're in the East or the West, you could be like a 2 or 3 seed. And it's like, yeah. Wait a minute, this how is this the team that lost, you know, 30 games in a row, and then all of a sudden they're, you know, they're going through this? Not like it would ever happen. That's not realistic, but it is technically possible.
1: Yeah.
0: But I mean, he's going to Philly, where they already got a Finals MVP in Jaylen Brown, because they got him from the Celtics.
1: Yep.
0: Crazy move. Because they gave basically like a bag of chips and a half working Paul George to get him.
1: Not, yeah.
0: Like, hardly anything to get him. You already had Joel Embiid. You already have Tyrese Maxey. And now you have LeBron James, who, like, I know you mentioned you don't think he's even going to be in the starting lineup. To me, like, do you think LeBron has really come to that point in his age and in his career where he is accepted, like, you're going to be the fourth or fifth guy in the rotation? Like, you're not even going to be a starter. Like, I think he accepted it more with L.A. when they brought in Luka,
1: mm-hmm.
0: because Luka's young, because he is the future, and because Luka is a superstar.
1: Yeah.
0: It's like, okay, he's prepared. He was kind of prepared being in the older part of like, I'm not going to be that guy anymore. And he's obviously been more okay with it when he went to Miami, because he –
1: yeah.
0: You were around Dwayne Wade and Chris Bosh. Like, you were not the star. Like, you were a star, but you weren't the guy. You were just a benefit, and really, you could just go out and hoop, and that's really all you had to do.
1: Yeah. Like,
0: it's kind of weird to see, and here's the other argument I would almost have for the quote-unquote GOAT conversation, because you look at Brady, and again, you don't even have to compare him just directly to Jordan. But, you know, Jordan, Kobe, Shaq, like, how many of these guys kind of sat back and was like, you know, I think I'm okay with being a role player? Because how many times as a competitor, when you're one of the few guys in the world that can even get to that point, says, you know what, I'm okay with not having to do as much? Because once you lose that spot, it's really hard to get it back. And it's even harder to get back when, like you said, he turns 43 this year on December 30th, like, how many more times are you going to be okay with, like, yeah, I'll just be a role player just because I want to play ball?
1: It is really hard. I mean, Russell Westbrook has struggled with that. He was, again, not at the LeBron level, as right. a really, really great player who is now looking for a team, just like, hey, man, like, I'm going to sign, like, a $2 million deal. Yeah. I just want to go play somewhere. These guys mm-hmm. want to play. I think LeBron James loves the game of basketball. The good debate, again, we can settle that another time. Yeah. If I were LeBron James, I would – binge season one Ted Lasso multiple times and just watch from the prospect of Roy Kent. And I finally watched that show this year, and it's incredible, and I love it, and I'm going to start it again. But I remember watching that and remember, like, the part of Roy Kent was really great because they didn't have to show you how great he was. Mm-hmm. Everybody talked how great he was. And he wanted to play like that, and he couldn't. And he knew he couldn't, but he didn't want to talk about how he couldn't.
0: No.
1: And LeBron James leaving the Lakers, signing a 2-year deal with a player option for $8 million is kind of like Roy in the cold bath, where he's like, just yell at me. Like, I know I screwed up. I know. But LeBron hasn't screwed up. That's the thing. For yeah. all the things you want to say about LeBron, he hasn't screwed up. The Lakers brought a move to bring in a young superstar to be the future leader of the team. LeBron changed the way that he played, because he does do that very well, and yes. said, this is Luka's team now. And instead of trying to have some drawn-out contract thing with, you know, well, how much are you going to give me and what I did for this team or not, he's like, I mean, the initial report was LeBron James has informed the Lakers he will not be returning this season. Not that he wants to return, not that he, like, hey, man, good luck, guys. Thanks for everything. I'm going to go somewhere else. You guys go do you.
0: Yeah.
1: That's a pretty big move for a guy who is the center of media attention for literally the last, like, 26 years.
0: Literally,
1: since he was in high school. I can remember watching his games on ESPN in high school. Like, yeah. it's not an exaggeration. For yeah. almost 30 years, he has been the center of attention in one way or another in every room he walks in. So this is a big move. I don't know what's in his psyche. I don't know what is going to push him and how long he'll do this. If he wins a title in the first year, maybe he opts out and says, I'm going to go chase one more. Maybe I go to OKC. Maybe I go to Minnesota. Maybe I go to San Antonio. Maybe I go to some of these teams that have another chance? I have no idea, but it is a fascinating way to see how his career is going to end, because I 100% seeing him say at some point, this is my last season in the NBA, at some point this year, next year, whenever, this is my last season, do the farewell tour, do all that. But I could also see him kind of just like after the season, just go, I think I'm done.
0: Yeah. And I can see that too.
1: So again, and I don't, there's not a wrong answer in that. This is this, as much as we love to argue and talk and debate about sports, this is this guy's life. Mm-hmm. And whether he let the cameras in or not, it's, you know, I'm going to go old school here for a minute. Tony, I don't even know if you remember the show ER. Mm-hmm. There was a great episode where after Mark Green was attacked, this camera crew came in and they were talking and they wanted to film all this stuff, right? Yeah. And they saw Carter mess something up. And Dr. Green going in as the teacher and all this, you know, did it and helped. And they wanted to sit down and interview with Mark and talk about his assault and all the stuff that happened. He's like, I don't want to talk about that. I don't want to talk about that. Mm-hmm. And finally, when he saw that they recorded what Carter screwed up and like this person died and all this, Mark's like, don't use that footage. And I'm like, why? It was great. And he goes, I'll sit down and do the interview. Mm-hmm. And as much as it hurt him, as much as it hurt his pride, and as much as maybe he had to work through, it was this great episode. You got to see it from this different angle. Yeah. And at times, LeBron has let us see that. And maybe it comes to a point where it's like, he'll never say he's old. He'll just say he's done. Yo, I can't keep up or do this. And there will come a time, I believe, in his career where he's going to be Mark, and somebody's going to, whether they put him on a post or where they do something, and he's like, I need to change. So that's why I think this year could be the super sub year, where it is taking a step back, where it's like, hey, I got the contract. I'm not the number one guy. Don't come to me after the games. Go talk to Jalen. Go talk to Tyrese. Go talk to Joel. I'm just here to play basketball. Maybe that's it. Maybe you're going to see a shift change in all this. I don't know. And I think that is what's going to make the Philadelphia Sixers the great unknown. We don't know what the Celtics are going to be. We don't know what the Thunder are going to be. We don't know what the Spurs or the Pacers or the Knicks are going to be. We really don't know what the 76ers are going to be. We don't. And I don't think that's a bad thing. Isn't that kind of the fun of sports?
0: Yeah. And I think the other thing, too, that a lot of people have been really worried about with Philly is, with the exception of, and again, you can correct me if I'm wrong because you pay attention more to the NBA than I do, with the exception of Jaylen Brown, like all those guys, like Joel Embiid, kind of has history being hurt. Like, I know Tyrese Maxey is still fairly new. I don't think he's been hurt that much, but I think
1: he's had a little injury issue, but nothing major, no.
0: And I know LeBron is actually, like, he's never been derailed, you know, like having to have surgery and being out for like an entire season. He has definitely got a longevity crown and like blessed with some of the best, like best long-term durability you could ever ask of a professional sports athlete in any major sport. You know, to be doing it for this long that he has. That's the other thing I've kind of heard with Phil, people who are maybe a bit more skeptical on Philly, is whether or not, you know, can everybody stay healthy in order to really do this. So, yeah, that's kind of my big question. But we will move on from LeFlop James to... I know, as you can tell, I'm a huge LeBron fan. Just like Joe's a huge fan of Michigan, I'm a huge fan of LeBron James.
1: Pull your shirt down. Your bias is showing. Your bias is showing.
0: But let's end the show on a high note, and kind of an interesting one, because if anybody follows college football as much as I do, and even as much as Joe does. There have been some inklings and some rumblings here for a while. I mean, we're talking the last couple of years with the playoff expansion. They expanded it from 4 teams now all the way up to 12. And now the big topic, do they go to 16 teams or do they go to 24? And initially, by all reports, the Big Ten was the only conference that wanted 24 teams. The ACC, Big 12, and SEC were like, nope, we're standing our ground. We want 16. Okay. And then they thought about it, and then the ACC and the Big 12 apparently came out and said, look, we don't want to fall by the wayside because we know one of the two of us is probably going to become the third conference while the other one may or may not even exist anymore. So we're going to side with the Big Ten because maybe they won't poach from us as much. And if it helps us get more teams in to show off our conference and our brands, we're going to go to 24, which leaves the poor little old Southeastern Conference, the SEC, as the lone wolf to fight against the Big Ten. And, of course, with SEC Media Days happening last week in Tampa, all of these questions were asked to Greg Sankey, all of the coaches. What are their thoughts? Nick Saban weighed his opinions on all of it.
1: I have no doubt he did.
0: And apparently most of this stems from the Big Ten and the SEC had a mutual agreement. And the agreement was if the SEC moves to 9 conference games, which they did starting this year, that then the Big Ten would be more inclined to do the 16-team playoff. They're like, okay, we'll do kind of a handshake agreement. We'll make this happen. We'll sign off on 16 teams, and then we should be good for a while. Let's move forward from there. Well, apparently the Big Ten got their way, and once more, because the SEC agreed to do 9 conference games, and then they still decided we want to do 24 because they have like 18 teams in the conference. Not like all 18 are going, but they have 18 teams.
1: They think all 18 are going.
0: No, they ain't. I can tell you right now, Purdue football and Northwestern football are not getting anywhere close. But
1: Rutgers slander will not be appreciated on the podcast.
0: Hey, 20 years ago, you can make that argument. 20 days ago, you can't make that argument. Oh, MJ, you are almost there. You guys have the benefit. Penn State has a super easy Big Ten schedule this year. Like, that is probably the best schedule that a team could get, especially for a team that is kind of rebuilding and figuring out who they are again with a new head coach. But nonetheless, though, there has been talks that the SEC might split off from the NCAA and create their own new league. Now, funny enough, one of your favorite coaches, a former Ohio State coach in Urban Meyer, brought up actually a really good point on his thoughts about it. And he thinks if the SEC breaks off, they won't do it alone. That if they break off to form their own league, that some other conference might also do it too. Now, of course, the big fish in the room, they think it'll be the Big Ten. Why the Big Ten would do that with the SEC? Maybe it's this, like, you know, do or die hard pact that they have with each other. But we've seen those definitely get turned around very quickly. And maybe it's just the ACC and the Big 12 contending with each other. But I guess the question to you, Joe, is do you think the SEC would ever do something like that or any other conference? Because, I mean, everybody's kind of getting sick and tired of the NCAA as a whole because they do, but they don't have power. The College Sports Commission could have power if everybody signed off on it, but then that would mean everybody comes back to kind of a semi-level playing field. And for a lot of these teams, like Miami, who I know is in the ACC, but still, Miami, who's a big spender, Texas, who is a big spender, LSU, Ohio State, Michigan, all of these teams that they're flourishing right now in this, you know, wild west of college football, that they may not want to sign off on it because, no, I don't want my competition to be level with me. I want to only have to really deal with like 5 or 6 teams
1: right. That
0: I have to deal with. Yeah. Otherwise, it's a cakewalk for me.
1: Yeah, it's like going to a gunfight where everybody has the same gun and you're like, no. Like, I'm super rich. I bought the, you know, I bought the Smith & Wesson, and it's like, nope, you're going to use a – everybody's gonna use the same gun. You're like, well, no, that helps. And it's like, well, tough. You know, it's like, This is the gunfight that's going on. I hate this. If somebody wants to go buy the LIV, the LIV Golf, has shown that these secondary leagues cannot sustain themselves with billions and trillions of dollars of Saudi money. They got bored because it's not the same. I think if the Big Ten, if the SEC wants to go, I think the Big Ten should help them pack. And they should be the ones who establish themselves as the anchor to the NCAA. Listen, we talked about Michigan earlier. Michigan has the most wins in NCAA history because of a long history. You leave, those don't go away, but they kind of lose their luster. And I think if a team or a, sorry, not a team, if a conference like the SEC wants to threaten to leave the NCAA for all of the faults the NCAA has, you let them leave. The LIV golfers left. They still play in the majors. The PGA Tour did, because of the loss of some of those players, change some of the policies for the PGA players that the PGA players have warranted and said, hey, listen, they stepped up to the plate. They did some things. You know, Rory McIlroy has been very adamant that he is staying with the PGA for all of its faults and, you know, things like that said. And I think that if the SEC and the ACC want to go off and create another league, another division, whatever they want to do, go and let them. And they'll probably get a lot of people watching them, but it's not the NCAA. Listen, there is a reason we see the highlights of the USFL games more than we watch the actual game, because a highlight, a catch is cool. A tackle, an interception, a whatever is awesome. But you know when you watch it, it is not the product that you want to see. It is the NFL. It is the same reason that you'll get 8,000 people going to a training camp and you'll get 50,000 people in a stadium. There is a difference. Mm-hmm. And whether it, and I'm sorry, like if you are the Big Ten, you almost have to be begging that the SEC decides to try and pull this off. Because yes, they will make money, they will get sponsors, they will even attract a few colleges or maybe even a few conferences. Mm-hmm. But this allows you to be the anchor, be the change you want to be. If you are the Big Ten and the NCAA loses the SEC, which is no small thing, by the way. I'm not saying that it is not a big deal. It is a huge deal. But if you are the Big Ten, again, we should just call this episode the power episode. It is about the power. You now hold the power. You have the brand recognition. You are the most established conference. You want to argue with it, with who it is? You or the SEC? Guess what? The SEC no longer exists. Yeah. Bye, Felicia. We are the number one conference. People tune in to see us. You put those teams on our schedule, they tune in. I'm sorry. Like, if the SEC and the Big Ten are have some backroom, you know, shake deal, I'd be shocked. If I'm the Big Ten, I've got to be salivating at the fact that the SEC is even floating the idea of leaving because the NCAA is broken. Again, be the change you want to be. If you're the Big Ten, then you force the NCAA. Listen, this is what needs fixed. This is what we're doing. Whether it is a salary cap, whether it is a spending gap, whatever it is, I figure this stuff out. But I think leaving is a huge, huge problem for the Big Ten.
0: Well, here's apparently the other part that goes into it, of not just the NCAA being broken, but the college football playoff as a whole and that whole ranking committee. And one of the things that was brought up that there's a part of me agrees and there's a part of me that disagrees. Like, it's one of those, trying to be as neutral as I am, I do see the logic in both sides of it. And one of them being, and I think Lane Kiffin brought this up actually in his press conference, that, and I know there might be a little bit of bias there, even though I don't know how in the world that whole thing is going to pan out. Hopefully really well. Otherwise, damn it. The argument was made that should a consideration be made more for a 9-3 SEC team to get in as compared to, let's say, whoever comes out of the Big 12, let's say it's Texas Tech, if they come out 10-2 or 11-1 and they get that playoff spot, should the overall comparison of conferences be made? And I guess part of that does go back to the scheduling, because the SEC's rules for scheduling is there has to be 9 conference games, so you're playing at least 9 of the teams in your conference, and one of your out-of-conference games has to be a Power 4 opponent. So that means anybody in the Big Ten, anybody in the Big 12, anybody in the ACC, and or Notre Dame can be on that list of who you have to face. But you only basically get 2 cupcake games now, which for us fans, that's great, because I necessarily want to watch, you know, Georgia kick the crap out of Mercer. Not really. That's not even, that's not even fun. That's just a warm-up game for your, like, fourth string guys. Like, that's not even a fun game to see.
1: Hey, we get to see the third punter.
0: Literally. I got to get him some reps. His legs got to get warmed up. But, like, it does kind of make sense, because as much as I love the Big 12 and as entertaining as the Big 12 is, it does kind of make sense. When you look at the Big 12 as a whole, there's 16 teams in that conference. And realistically, when you look at them, there's what? Two teams are considered the heavy favorites, and then a whole bunch of
1: traditionally
0: kind of maybes. It's like right now it's Texas Tech, even though there's a huge question as far as quarterback goes, even though Will Hammond had a great game against Utah last year and balled out. What does he look like this year? BYU is supposed to still be up there as far as their talent, mm-hmm. even though their wide receiver room is in question. And then, of course, Utah is maybe the third. But again, what does Utah look like now post Kyle Whittingham, post the changes of everything? But for the most part, the Big 12 is just wide open. So whoever wins that conference, they may come out, and whoever is second may come out, you know, 10-2, 11-1, whatever the case may be. So let's just say, for hypothetical argument situations, it's like it was last year. You know, you have a Texas Tech team that's 12-0. Okay, they won the conference outright. All right, cool, they're in. But then you're sitting with BYU, who went 11-2, because the only two games they lost was to Texas Tech. And then let's say, you know, again, for sake of argument, you have Alabama, who ended up going 9-3 because they lost in the SEC game. You know, who deserved to be in? Was it Alabama because they got the crap kicked out of them by a better Georgia team who went slightly farther than Texas Tech did?
1: Yeah.
0: Or BYU because they won 11 games, which, again, part of me is like, well, you can only play and win who's on your schedule, so there's only so much you can do with that as far as how teams are recognized and the value behind them. So yeah. BYU did what they were supposed to do and won more games. But, you know, you look at the, you know, how many ranked teams did Alabama play? Like, oh, they played Tennessee, who was ranked. They played LSU, who's supposed to be like a preseason national champ. Potential. They played Georgia and they beat them. Like, I think that's another big part where a lot of these coaches in the SEC is like, you know, not to just toot their own horn, but it does come into the argument of like, how do you do the fair evaluation of which team do you think would be better? A more battle-tested team that has a couple losses, or a team that they won their games, but they basically beat cupcakes to get there.
1: Can we figure this out? Tony, you were, when it comes to college football, you were one of the smartest person I know when it comes to college football. Maybe other than my friend Lewis, who loves college football as much as you do, but you guys are smart. Can we just figure this out real quick? I'm going to ask you a series of questions. I want quick, short answers. We're going to figure this out right now. You ready?
0: Okay.
1: 18 playoff, no buys. We're good, right?
0: Yeah, I would be okay with that.
1: A three-week bye after the conference championship games, and that is when the playoffs start. So every team gets a minimum of 3 weeks off, and then the playoff starts. We cool with that?
0: Okay. Okay.
1: Okay. How many games does each team play in a season?
0: If you, including
1: a traditional schedule.
0: A traditional schedule. Be 12. Well, 12, and then depending on if you make your conference championship or not, that would be 13.
1: Great.
0: At least.
1: No college football playoff rankings until after week 7. We don't see any rankings. No team gets ranked. Nobody gets to be the quote-unquote preseason favorite. Nothing official. There's nothing. After 7 weeks of football, when you've played a couple cupcake games, a couple conference games, and probably your non-conference against a Power 4 opponent, then they can start to talk about, because we've seen too many times where these teams that aren't good get preseason rankings that are high, and then lose game but never really drop down, and teams that nobody expected to be good never get a chance to come up. So if you want to make it into the top 8, you don't get an automatic pass into the top 8 and then just have to kind of stay afloat. Everybody earns their spot. So no college football playoff rankings until at least week 7 of a – like, again, I don't want to talk about MVP in the NFL until after Thanksgiving. I don't want to talk about it in October. I don't. Yeah. It doesn't make sense. So we cool with that?
0: Mm-hmm. So here's another thing that real quick to add in there that somebody
1: wrote. I got one more.
0: Okay.
1: Winning your conference does not give you an automatic invite into the top 8.
0: Ooh.
1: It does not. If you win your conference, you are not automatically in. If you want to do this, if you want to make the 8 best teams, no preseason rankings, no college football rankings until minimum week 7. everybody plays a schedule like you talked about, nine conference opponents, one, you know, power four, and then two, whatever you want to do. You know, Ohio State will play Youngstown State to give them $500,000. You know, Michigan will play Central Michigan Tech University. They'll give them, you know, $500,000 and all this. And then if you win your conference championship game, it is not an automatic guarantee that you are in the top eight.
0: So then here'd be my only counter question to that. Do the conference games even matter at that point? Because supposedly now they do and they don't matter. Because if you win your conference, then you are in. But if you lose, you're quote-unquote not technically punished, even though BYU lost theirs, even though they weren't technically considered in, but it was an extra game that counts against them that they lost to the same team, even though they got absolutely destroyed in that game. Alabama, like you said, got the benefit of they faced Georgia in the SEC championship, got absolutely housed, but they didn't drop. Nothing changed in their rankings. They stayed exactly where they were before the game, and then even after taking a massive loss in the game, they stayed exactly where they were. So really, with that, do you think we should even have conference championships game? Like, do you almost think they should do it like basketball of just – whoever has the two best records, or if like it's a tiebreaker type of thing, like if you have two 11-1 teams, like you guys are co Big Ten champions or co SEC.
1: Sure, because I think that's still important. I think being a conference champion is important, but I don't think that everything has. It's same as like baseball. I don't think the league that wins should host the World Series. I don't think that's something that has to be involved. I don't necessarily think that. So let's say in your scenario, right? Mm-hmm. Let's say we have two teams, and we'll just throw two teams out. Let's say it's Ohio State and Michigan, right? They show up to the game. They're both undefeated, or they both have one loss, right? And then nobody else in the Big Ten is good. But we've seen that they're the two best teams clearly in the Big Ten this year. Michigan wins. Mm-hmm. But they're still number one and two in the conference. Yeah. And they play the conference championship game. And Michigan wins. Or let's say Ohio State wins. They flip the script and wins.
0: Yeah.
1: But it was kind of fluky because Michigan's quarterback goes down or this or that. Mm-hmm. Maybe people want to vote Michigan in. Maybe they don't want to vote Ohio State in. Maybe they say, Ohio State kind of got lucky. Or like you talked about with Penn State, with having a cupcake schedule. Maybe if Penn State goes and they beat a bunch of cupcakes and there's a few injuries, kind of like how the Pacers made it to the finals because a lot of teams got hurt. And all of a sudden it's like, I don't know. Do we really want them to go represent us in the call? I'm not against you winning your conference and going. I'm just saying we don't necessarily have to make it an automatic bid. Because let's face it, if you are an Alabama team and you are ranked in the top 10 going into a college football season, it is almost impossible not to make an 18 playoff.
0: True.
1: Almost impossible, right? Like last year's Alabama team was not good.
0: Nope.
1: They weren't good compared to and they never dropped out of the top 15? They essentially
0: No, they did. They did after week one. Week one was the only time because they lost to Florida State.
1: Sure. And then they never, ever, ever got another demerit that bad.
0: Nope.
1: And again, why are we ranking teams where we haven't seen play? Like, I don't know what Ohio State's going to look like this year. I'm not comfortable making them the number one or number two team in the country. I want to go watch some football. I want to see this. Like, and if the rankings come out and they're 5-1 and the offense is kind of sputtering and the defense is just okay, I'm okay with them being ranked 17th. It'll suck as a fan, but if they're the 17th ranked team in the country, then you got some work to do, man. Like, let's light some fires under some asses. And I the whole rankings throughout the year, I don't like it. I know they don't quote unquote release the rankings until then. They do it every week. It's not like they go to a cave and all this. And I hate that the Big Ten is for this 2014 playoff. It is horrible. Yes. Listen, we're men here. We're talking, okay? Do you want to go to a beauty pageant with the top five most beautiful women, or do you want to go to a beauty pageant with the top 100 most beautiful women? Because guess what? 78 through 100, probably not going to be the high quality that you're expecting from 1 through 10. I'm sorry. Call me a jerk. That's the way it is. 16 through 24, 17 through 24 in a college football playoff, 13 through 24 is not going to be good. I'm sorry. They're not.
0: No, and that's my biggest issue because the only thing to me that a 24-team playoff does, if everything is considered equal, and like you said, if the conferences technically don't matter, if it's just whoever the top 24 teams ranked are get in, then okay, then it makes the top 25 worth something. Because like you said, if you're just stuck at the 18th, it's like, okay, I'm not good enough, or I'm not going to move up unless one of these teams just absolutely flounders and drops. So it's like, mm-hmm. 18th doesn't really do much for me. But yeah, if it's like the top 24, I'm not sitting here like, man, that 17th ranked team, like, man, if they get in, like, it's over. It's over for everybody. Watch out. But there is one other thing that Nick Saban brought up that I thought, believe it or not, considering it's Nick Saban and, you know, he does have some fairly good ideas when it comes to college football, and I will give him credit where credit is due. He brought up eliminate the whole cupcake thing, right? He said 12 games, 12 power four opponents. Doesn't matter who, like, you can have your nine conference. So let's say, you know, everybody gets to nine.
1: Yeah.
0: The SEC faces nine SEC teams, but then your other three, power four opponents. You can do a rotation, one team from the Big 12, ACC, and Big 10. Those can fill your three. You can throw Notre Dame in there, whoever you want. But then that way it's easier because, okay, let's say you do have a team that's 9-3. Okay, who are your three losses? Well, you beat a Big 10 team, you beat a Big 12 team, but you lost to an ACC team, and then you, like, won 8 out of your 9 SEC games. Okay, you're probably a pretty good team that's going to be competitive, and you're going to produce pretty good results. We should be able to throw you in there. Now, if you're, you know, 7-5, and your losses are to all three other power opponents, and you lost some of your conference games, yeah, you're probably not going to get in there.
1: But probably not.
0: It, to me, that puts almost everyone on a better, more equal playing field because, again, you're, like you said, you're not beating up on Youngstown State. You're not beating up on Mercer or the Citadel. Like, you have to face Arizona or Baylor, or you have to face, you know, whether it's Penn State, Michigan State. You know, even if they are the lower tier conference teams, like, you are having to face a power team that is in a big time conference, and let's just see how you do.
1: I don't hate the idea. Could we tweak it a little bit? How about, because this is when it gets into, again, it's all subjective, right? You have to play a power four team within 500 miles of your college. You have to play a power four team further than 500 miles from your college, and then you get one spot. If you want to schedule a subdivision team, go ahead. But if you want to schedule another Power Four team, people are probably going to look at that favorably. If you are Ohio State and you want to do a favor to give Youngstown State some money because you get a big paycheck for paying them, that is your choice. But if you want to go play Arizona State, you know, as a, you know, opponent, nothing against Arizona State. Mm-hmm. You said Arizona, I said Arizona State. then maybe that's what you do. Mm-hmm. But if you basically make it that it is a quote unquote regional non-conference game, a non-regional non-conference game, and then a wild card game, maybe that's the way to go. And then the school can figure it out from there. And that way you're not forcing them to do it. Mm-hmm. But you're kind of like, hey, guys, you know what happens if you schedule that subdivision team. You might not have it as favorably looked as a team that goes and plays three power four schools.
0: Yeah. No, I agree, because then, yeah, it would give you a better idea of, you know, like you said, let's take Ohio State, for example. Like, if you look at the 12 games that they play, and like you said, if they play Youngstown State, it's like, all right, well, yes, you beat them, but let's say you do lose a couple of games against, like, Power Four opponents. Like, yeah, maybe if that last game, if you got to win, maybe that tips the scale in your favor as far as, you know,
1: 100%.
0: You go up against and whatnot. So I like that. I don't mind that. But that was one of the interesting things that I heard Nick Saban say as far as his thoughts for trying to save college football and make college football better, because it is something us fans want to see. Like, you know, how many times do we get a Big 12 versus Big 10, you know, crossover matchup in football. Like we see a lot of basketball, and basketball's cool. Don't get me wrong. I love seeing college basketball and those cross conference rivalries, because it's like, ooh, okay, this is different. We don't get to see it all the time in college football. Like, yeah, you get the Cy-Hawk because it's Big Ten versus Big 12, but it's like, yeah, that's only one of those, like, it's really good when it happens kind of thing, but it doesn't happen all that often. And other than, oh, then there's Kentucky versus Louisville, but kind of the same thing. They're not, Kentucky is not exactly a powerhouse in football, and same with Louisville. So it's like, I guess the closest ones you could get would be like Florida State, Florida, or Florida, Miami. When all those teams are good and they face off, it's like, okay, this is the cross rivalry that we wanted to watch and we wanted to see.
1: Yeah.
0: So, but yeah, man, that is pretty much everything that we had.
1: Awesome. Thank you again for having me. I love coming on. I love talking with you. You're always cool, calm, and collected. As Stuart Scott said, you're as cool as the other side of the pillow.
0: I try to be. I try. And I always try to work on my graphics to make stuff look cool too. But I appreciate you being on, Joe. I always appreciate your thoughts. And because, again, I don't think people really understand, whenever you do something like podcasts and whenever you have a specific topic, no matter what it is, sports, heck, you could even go, if you really want to get deep into it, and this is, again, completely subjective. Like, if you get anything like politics, like, you have some people you're like, wow, this person really knows what they're talking about. Like, oh, God, this person doesn't know what they're talking about. anything like that. It's hard to find people. It's like, okay, they have a different perspective, but I like hearing what they have. I like seeing their perspective on this. And you're one of those people when it comes to sports. It's like, I like Joe's thoughts and opinions, because Joe always comes with something different. It's like, okay, yeah, I kind of see where he's coming from with that. So I appreciate you coming on, good sir.
1: Oh, of course. I love it. And just keep rocking, man. I love it.
0: I'm trying. And then, of course, we still need to talk with Amon as far as our schedule for getting jawing and balling back up.
1: Listen, this kid is traveling all around the world calling cricket games. He's forgot about us. We're the cousins that, like, we have all these childhood memories. We have all these photos. And now we're like, hey, man, did you change your number? He goes, no, I've been really busy, and, you know, like, I got married and got a couple kids, and we'll still play wiffle ball out in the yard. It's okay.
0: We'll still play some video games, and I have time. You never have time.
1: I never have time.
0: That's what it feels like. But we'll get it up and going. I say, it's kind of one of those, when I thought about it, I was like, well, yeah, we're talking about doing it in the off season, which we could do. We could still do shows. Man, it's going to be rough, though, because it's the off season. It's really hard to talk about stuff in the off season.
1: Oh, I love it. I love talking off season. Off season's my favorite, because then you get to come up with the crazy ideas.
0: Oh, man, the crazy ideas, the crazy topics. Of course, the best part, all the drama, because everybody's bored. And they're like, God, I just want football to come back. Like, oh, hey, Michigan's athletic director is stepping down because he said, hey, man, don't bring the sidekick with you. Like, oh, what else do you got hiding under there, buddy? Awesome. But nonetheless, I appreciate everybody tuning in. If you liked this, definitely check out Inside the Hoosier Mind wherever you get your podcasts, wherever you like to social media. I am pretty much everywhere at Inside the Hoosier Mind. Definitely check out Joe. Joe will be doing hopefully more shows with me, as well as we'll be starting up Jawing and Balling all over again. We just don't have dates or times yet that we want to do that, but we'll definitely start come football season, and hopefully just before football season we'll get that started.
1: All right.
0: And then Joe does have another podcast he occasionally does, the Out of Bounds, but I don't know as much about that one.
1: That's okay. We're starting it back up. We had to get on a different feed, but I'll have more information the next time. But as always, man, thanks everybody for tuning in, and thank you for Tony. There's nobody better in the business, man.
0: Well, I appreciate that. And if you enjoyed this, and if you enjoyed other hosts here on Military Broadcast Radio, definitely check them out at mbradio.us. It's a slew of great veterans. They talk sports. They talk life. They talk, again, all the tea. If you like a lot of really good tea and a lot of, you know, conspiracy theories, court case reviews, all sorts of stuff, definitely check out Into the Weeds podcast with Amber and Alora. They are absolutely awesome. Check out MJ with her show, The Conscious Mind of Positive Thinking, I believe is the name of it. She can correct me if I'm wrong on that, but she has everything as far as changing how you think, changing how you look at stuff. She's awesome. And again, we have a ton of other great veteran hosts too on the show. And then also, again, if you want great beard care products, check out Gunfighter Beard Co. He has great stuff. I don't get paid by him. I don't get a cut of anything. It was just one of those. I like his beard care products. I'm like, hey man, you're a veteran. I do a show on a military network. Like, can I give you shout outs? He's like, yeah, man, absolutely. I'm like, do you have a script for me? He's like, hell no. Just tell them whatever you want. Tell them like positively. I'm like, oh man, that's dangerous. That's absolutely dangerous. He's like, nah, man. He goes, I trust you. So definitely check him out if you want great beard care stuff. Appreciate everybody tuning in. Don't know if we'll do a show next week because again, we are deep into the off season, but we will definitely have a show. Probably the 18th, right before the football season kicks off. We'll probably do a show before then. Again, we might have one in between there. We'll see. But again, appreciate everybody tuning in, and we will see y'all later.
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Good morning, good morning, hi there. I am MJ, the host of the World of Conscious Positive Thinking. We kind of call it TWOCPT, T-W-O-C-P-T. It is right here on the channel, mbradio.us, streaming on most of the platforms that you can find online today. And today, of course, we are finishing. This is going to be our part three, actually. Part three of our Consciousness of Humanity series. I'm very excited about this. It's engaging for people to go beyond what man has already talked about, and it could possibly be something that could help you. It could make you think. It can turn you away from the angriness and the upsetness that some of us are going through today, especially on social media. No matter when you get on social media, you always have somebody arguing, yelling, debacling, something. But we just can't keep that balance for some reason. So this morning, I have a question for you to ponder. And it's been in the last series, number two, we ended with it. So I'm going to ask you again about it. When did disagreement become division? That's right. When did disagreement come division? Well, we're going to discuss all this. And because we have now arrived to that. Then part one, we went with the age of entitlement and we asked, when did gratitude quietly become expected? And then that took us right into part two, which was the art of anxiety. And then we explored fear, faith, patterns, triggers, trauma, awareness. And we ended that conversation with that same question that we just opened up on this doorway to this part three in today's discussion. What happens when fear is no longer happening within one individual? What happens when fear moves through a family, a community, a religion, a culture, a generation, a nation? What happens when one person's fear meets another person's fear and neither recognizes what is happening? We may call it anger. We may call it hatred. We may call it protection. We may call it loyalty. We may call it justice. We may call it tradition. We may call it righteousness. And we may even call it the truth. But somewhere along that way, not but, and somewhere that way, two human beings who see the world differently, stopped attempting to understand one another. And they begin defending themselves from one another. Welcome to the age of division. Folks, that's where we're at. And I have to say that this morning, and we're going to do it real quick though, we're going to go into what our angels are saying before we get into what MJ philosophizes. Let's see what the angels have to say. Today is August. Oh my gosh, we're in August. August the 3rd, 2026. That results in a 1080326. It is a 1, 1, 1. One. So that resulting number in a one with angel messages says, the angels urge you to put yourself first. What happened to service to others? Sometimes we have to go service to self first. It's important to maintain your own personal energy levels to achieve that perfect health and emotional well-being. With increased energy levels, you become a more powerful individual. You will then be able to love and care for yourself and others generously. The angel power word of the day is gift. That's right, gift. Our numbers contain the number 32. It's very important to listen to your inner truth and to stay on that course that you know is right for you. Don't be swayed by others' opinions and following like sheep at this point in time. Trust your inner compass to guide you perfectly along the path that you are destined to take. Courageously move ahead with an open heart. It also contains the number 26. We know this one, right? All year long on the 26th. The angels now want you to feel empowered when you feel compassion for others. Then they ask that you feel the same compassion for yourself. It is very important that you say no to requests that make you feel uneasy. Trust these sensations in your body that these are just your inner compasses. Angel number contains number 80. This is the last one. The angels are here to announce that
a gift from heaven will be bestowed upon you in due course. Allow your heart to open with gratitude and stand in readiness to receive. And treasure associated with this gift will ripple consequently throughout your life for many years to come. Wow. Thank you, angels, for that. That's a beautiful message today we should all learn about. So back to the age of division. Before we go any further, I want to make something really clear about my age of division. This is not a show about choosing sides. If you came here expecting me to tell you that the left caused division, the right caused division, the religion caused the division, the generations caused the division, race caused the division, our country caused division, or one group of people caused division, then I can only be participating in a very consciousness that we are attempting to understand. I want to go deeper. I want to ask why humanity creates sides at all. Where'd that come from? Because disagreement is not new. Woo, it's so not new. The difference is not new. Conflict is not new. Human beings have disagreed over land, resources, power, faith, family, government, money, morality, culture, identity, and our understanding of God for thousands, maybe even millions of years. So disagreement in itself cannot completely explain what we are experiencing today. The question becomes, when does disagreement transform into division? That's the question. Perhaps it happens when I no longer hear your belief as something different than mine. Plausible. Maybe I hear it as a threat to mine. Perhaps division begins when curiosity ends. Plausible, plausible, plausible. So when I stop asking, why do you believe that? And begin declaring, how could you possibly believe that? Think about those two questions and those two sentences. One seeks understanding. Why do you believe that? Why the other already passes judgment and not necessarily wanting to understand. Hence, how do you possibly believe that? You hear the difference in the two? Uh-huh. So now, and judgment is something that we have already discussed many times here at 2CAP, that judgment. We are to have judgment. You judge, then someone's going to judge you. Do you want somebody to judge you? Then don't judge. That's how simple it gets, folks. That is exactly how simple it gets. So judgment closes doors that awareness is attempting now to open. Because of judgment, we need awareness in our life. Today, I want us to open up all of those doors of judgment, because this conversation is going to take us into some really uncomfortable places. Religion, politics, race, culture, class, gender, generations, families, relationships, education, media, social media, national identity, history, war, trauma, fear, and of course, our ego. Ego, ego, ego. We are going to ask questions, lots of questions today. So get ready to answer some of these questions, because answering questions makes you ponder in the awareness of the unconscious. You heard that from me. You can tell people you heard it from me. So some questions may challenge what you believe. Some may challenge what I believe. And that's great. I love that. Because we are diversity. We have that diverse within us. Awareness does not require us to agree. And awareness asks us to understand. And understanding does not mean surrendering our beliefs. I can understand why you believe something that without believing it, like in myself. Does that make sense? Like, I can understand your beliefs. Can you understand mine?
if I can understand, but I don't believe in, why is it we all can't believe in that? You can understand my experience without making it your truth by listening. Imagine what would happen if humanity remembers that. Just because somebody else's truth doesn't agree with my truth doesn't mean it's not true for them. It doesn't mean that it's not true in period. It might not be my truth. I might not have the understanding. I might not have the missed information. I might have information that was given to me completely wrong. So I can understand why you would believe something without believing it with yourself. You can understand my experience without making it your truth. We have somehow created a world where listening can be mistaken for agreement, where disagreement can be interpreted as hatred, where changing our minds can be interpreted as weakness, where admitting we were wrong can feel like defeat, and where asking questions can be interpreted as choosing a side, and where labels can tell us who someone supposedly is before we've ever even learned their name. That fascinates me. It should fascinate you, because underneath every label is still a damn human being. Remove your labels. I'm a label remover. Every time somebody wants to say I'm a reverend, I argue, no, stop. Or they'll say a CEO, no, stop. My whole life, 40 years in business. I was a business major, and I always wanted to put a title. I'm like, stop it. I never liked the title thing. It just doesn't work for me. And I am that human being. I am the same human being that puts on her pants one leg at a time, just like

0: Right? When did difference become dangerous? When did disagreement become division? When did listening become surrendering? And when did another person's truth threaten our own? Perhaps the hardest question today is, what part have we individually played in keeping division alive? We all play a part. Because awareness cannot always point outward. Eventually, awareness turns the mirror around. This is the world of conscious positive thinking. And conscious positive thinking is not pretending everything is positive. It is becoming aware of an event, understanding our participation within it, restoring balance, and consciously changing what happens next. So today, we're going to go and look really further and look at division, not to determine who deserves blame. That is not how this is going to work. If we want to make a change in the world, then we don't play the blame game. Ready? How many heard me this? I'm pointing at you, and look how many fingers are coming back at me if I'm pointing at you. So there's no blame game. To understand how we got here, and perhaps through understanding, begins discovering how humanity finds its way back to one another. Wow, this is going to get deep. So before that, let's hear from the old Quackaroony and see what the Quackaroony has to say today about keep walking the pond.
1: You've got this. Even if today feels tough, your best chapter is just around the pond.
2: Whenever things get rough or it feels like you're at the edge, remember this. 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
0: All right. Walk into the light. Love it. Love it. Thank you, Beaker. Okay, so here we go into part one of this. And it's when difference became division. Let's begin with something incredibly simple. We are different. Can we all agree with that? We are different. And we always have been. Look around humanity. Different languages, different color skins, different cultures, different foods, different governments, different religions, different family structures, different traditions, different economic circumstances, different philosophies, different ways of expressing love, different ways of grieving, different understanding of God, different ideas about what makes a meaningful life. The difference is everywhere. And yet, humanity survive differences for thousands and millions of years. We know it's millions because they're finding them in the frost. Wow. Anthropologists and forensic anthropologists are understanding how some of these people died. Differences, division. The difference is everywhere, and yet humanity survived differences for so many years. In fact, difference helped create humanity as we know it today. People have traveled, people traded, people migrated, people intermarried, people shared food, people shared medicines, people shared technologies, languages, philosophies. They shared spiritual beliefs, they shared mathematics, they shared astronomy, and they shared stories. Cultures influenced other cultures. Civilizations borrowed from other civilizations. Human beings learn from human beings. Why? It empowers, it becomes, it evolves. Of course, history also contains conquest, slavery, persecution, displacement, war, discrimination, and religious conflicts and struggling for power. So I'm not suggesting humanity once lived in perfect harmony, because we didn't ever. Division has deep roots. What I'm asking is really something different. Why does difference sometimes create curiosity? And other times it just creates fear. Two people can meet someone

0: completely different than themselves. One says, tell me about your culture. And the other one says, your culture threatens me. Same difference? Different consciousness. Why? That's where I believe we need to begin. Division is not simply difference. Division occurs when that difference is given a value. Better, worse, superior, inferior, right, wrong, bad, normal, or sorry, good, bad, normal, abnormal, us, them. Look at those divisions. And once we create us and them, something massively changes within us. The person standing literally across from us can become a category. Where's the man? Where's the human? The category then becomes a label. The label develops assumptions. The assumptions. Ask you some. And eventually, we may stop seeing the human being underneath it. Think about how quickly this happens in today's events. Someone tells you their political affiliation, and immediately assumptions may appear. Someone tells you their religion, assumptions appear again. Their profession, assumptions. Their age, assumptions. Their neighborhood, their education, their income, assumptions. Their nationality, their accent, their clothing, their relationship status, all assumptions can appear. Where is that? Why does our ego and our judgment do that? Sometimes we decide who someone is before they've even said 10 sentences to us. Now, why is that? The why, girl. Where did these assumptions come from? Were we born with them or were we taught them? Were we learned by our families? Community? Religion? Where? Schools, television, news, social media, friends, past experiences, trauma? Good morning, Joel. Good morning, Mike. Maybe one painful event involving one person becomes a belief about an entire group. We've seen that, right? Now, we're back to what? Patterns. I'm in a big pattern thing right now. And this thing, it is rhythmic patterns of earth. Patterns. We go through patterns as humans. Remember in the art of anxiety, event, fear, trigger, pattern, reaction. What if humanity does the same thing collectively? An event happens, fear develops, the event is remembered. The story is then repeated. Now, we already know the telephone game with repeating, right? I could say, hey, the dog ran after the cat and the mouse got hit by the car. So now you hear when it comes back, oh, yeah, the dog got hit by the car. That's not what I said. Remember that, right? Remember that. Because I love that. What if humanity does the same thing collectively? And an event happens, the fear develops, the event remembered, the story repeated, right? Not the same. The story then becomes part of family's memory, a community's memory, a culture's memory, sometimes a nation's memory. I'm going to give you another for instance. There's people who translate, translators. Translators are never 100% of what somebody said. It's impossible because the interpreter is going to interpret what they got out of the message. Do you understand? It's their interpretation. Okay. This is going to get fun. So now years pass, generations pass. The original event that caused the mayhem may have been gone already, yet the emotional pattern remains. And when something resembles that original event, the pattern reawakens. There it is again. That energetic wave of patterns. Here we go. And they always do this. Those people are constantly. See those words? Always, again, constantly. You hear it? Because that's what patterns are. They're an again and again and again. It's infinite. You're in an infinite pattern. You're in an infinite rabbit hole. You just go and keep going around. Or the hamster wheel. Well, you can't get the food because it just keeps going around in a circle. We heard them while discussing anxiety. And now we listen to them in division. They always. Well, they never. These people like that. Oh, the problem with them is, can you believe they're citing? These are the quotes that you hear and you see and you listen to. What happens when an entire group of human beings then becomes them? Us? Them. Well, we stop investigating individuals and we begin reacting to then categories. They're no longer individual human. They're categories, them. And now another question appears. Who benefits when humanity is divided into categories? Now hold on to that one. Write that one down. Who benefits when humanity is divided into categories? Hold on. As that question will become really important later, because division is not only emotional. Throughout history, division has always been used strategically. Political leaders have used it. Religious institutions have used it. Governments have used it. And movements have used it. Businesses and media can profit from conflict and attention. Business and media can profit from conflict and attention. We know this. We've been watching this for the last 12 to, 16 years? Maybe even 20. We've been watching the media cause this division. Yet, it is what it is, because humans, throughout history, division has also been strategical planning. So they're using division to get the awareness, to get the attention. Because creating an enemy can make belonging feel stronger to a party, to affiliate, to a culture, to a religion, when you make it as you belonging to that clique. Are we going somewhere yet? Are those gears moving? I hope so. Because if I teach you that they are the problem, suddenly we have nothing around which to unite. Except unity built around a common enemy is still division. You outcasted, but yet you're still dividing humanity. Not cool. And that is where ego enters this conversation. It's important. If my identity becomes completely attached to my belief, questioning my belief can then begin to feel like questioning me. Now, disagreement feels very personal. You are no longer challenging that idea. In my perspective and my perception, you are challenging my identity, not my idea, my identity, because I believe it to be. Get it? And now ego moves into protection mode. We defend, we react, we stop listening, we gather evidence that supports what we already believe in, and we surround ourselves with people who agree with us. We repeat the same stories, and eventually our truth becomes the only truth we are willing to hear. Have we reached that yet? This is a very dangerous place for consciousness, because awareness requires the possibility that there is something we do not yet understand. I say this frequently. Man develops theories, psychological theories, medical theories, political theories, religious interpretations. Man, have you heard all these on the news yet? Social theories, even spiritual theories, including mine. And if consciousness is truly evolving, then we really must remain willing to question all of it. We have to. Yes, I said have to. You get to. I would think you would want to. You could question mine, question yours, question the person on TV, question the person standing behind that pulpit, question that politician, question the healer, question that scientist, the historian, the influencer, and then question yourself. Not because everyone is lying. I didn't say that. Because no individual human being sees every event from every possible perspective that can happen to that energetic wave or that movement or that evolvement happening with inside of humanity. We see through our experiences, our upbringings, our knowledge, our wounds, our faith, our fears, our environment, our consciousness. Two people can witness the same event and walk away with two very different interpretations. Welcome to your nightly news, depending on which station you choose. There it is. Now imagine that happening across billions and billions of human beings around the world. And you got it. Maybe difference was never humanity's greatest problem. Perhaps our challenge is what we do with that difference. Do we become curious or defensive? Do we listen or prepare our response while the other person is still speaking and all you hear is wah, wah, wah? You're not listening. Do we seek understanding or seeking evidence so that we were right all along and we can prove them wrong? Again, perspective, learning, experience. Knowledge is power. Can I sit across from someone whose worldwide view is completely different from mine and still recognize divine creation sitting right in front of me? Absolutely. I hope you can too. Can I disagree without dehumanizing? Can I establish boundaries without hatred? Can I walk away without needing to destroy the person I walked away from? And can I love someone from afar without requiring them to become me? Those are conscious questions. When we talk about the consciousness of humanity, these are all conscious questions. And they bring us to an important realization. Unity does not require sameness. Think about that. Take another little break. And then we're going to go on to unity. You're listening to MJ with the World of Conscious Positive Thinking. We call it 2CAP. You're right here on mbradio.us, where veterans always have a voice.
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0: Okay, welcome back. Unity does not require sameness. Here we go. Humanity does not need one religion, one culture, one political philosophy, one language, one personality, one way of living. Unity asks something much more challenging. Can we remain different and still recognize one another as human? Can we disagree and remain conscious? Can we listen without surrendering ourselves? Can we understand without automatically agreeing? Can we honor another person's journey while continuing our own? That is where healing division begins for me. Those questions right there. Not by forcing everyone into a same belief pattern, by removing the belief that difference automatically makes us enemies. That was a taught. That was taught. And that's hard. That's a big rough one. Good morning, Terry. That's rough. Because perhaps the opposite of division is not agreement. Perhaps the opposite of division is understanding. And understanding begins with awareness. Here we go. If you've heard it once, you've heard it 1,000 times. This is my quote for every philosophy of life and every event. Every event has a purpose. Every purpose invites awareness. Awareness invites understanding. You got it. Understanding restores balance, and balance consciousness transforms that next event. So before we even ask who divided humanity, we first need to understand why humanity is so easily divided. And that is where we go next, right into part two. What makes humanity dividable? Get your seatbelts. There we go. So before we ask who divided humanity, we first need to understand why humanity is so easily divided. And that is where we go to right now, because I don't believe division simply appeared. Something feeds it. Something gives it energy. Something takes two people who could disagree, walk away, and continue respecting one another, and then turns into disagreement or into resentment. Let's go down that rabbit hole. And this time, I want to go way down. Not back to the 60s, not back to the 70s, not to social media, not to television, not to political parties, not even the beginning of the religions that we recognize today. I want to ask, who taught humanity to divide? Who taught us to fight? Who taught us to group? Who taught us to click? Who taught us to choose sides? Who taught us to defend our own? Where did hate come from? And how far back does division really go? Woof. And I'm going to ask again, who taught humanity to divide? Human conflict existed long before written history, before modern nations, before modern governments, before political parties, before social media, before television, before the religions many of us practice today. Human beings cooperated and human beings fought. They gathered, they hunted, they protected one another, they raised children together, they shared knowledge, they formed their communities or colonizations, and they also competed for territory, resources, safety, status, and survival. Goes back a long way. So perhaps nobody really taught humanity the original concept of these are my people. Perhaps belonging was part of survival. Who shares our food? Who protects our children? Who hunts with us? Who sleeps near us? Who can we trust? Who belongs within our circle? You see, grouping does not automatically mean hatred. Grouping can mean family, familiarity, community, protection, cooperation, identity, survival. Yet, once there is an us, there is the possibility of a them. Get it? So who is outside the group? Who wants our resources? Who enters our territory? Who threatens our safety? And who follows different rules? Who can we trust? Perhaps humanity was not originally taught division. Perhaps humanity discovered grouping as one response to survival. And then consciousness began teaching each generation who belonged inside that group, who belonged outside of it, and eventually, who was the enemy? Yet, even that does not take us far enough. Got to keep going back. Yet, humanity did not invent competition. Competition? Let's move, because Mother Earth and patterns of competition, here we go. Let's go deeper than humanities. Look at Mother Earth herself. Oh, here's an awakening. Competition exists throughout living systems. Animals compete for territory. Animals compete for mates. Some establish dominance. Predators hunt prey. Animals defend their young. Groups protect resources. Plants compete for sunlight. They compete for water. They compete for nutrients. A larger plant may dominate the resources surrounding smaller plants. Vines can climb all over trees and vegetation, competing for sunlight and space. Roots compete beneath our soils. You hear the word compete a lot in this, right? Some plants can even inhibit the growth of neighboring plants through chemicals released into the environment. Fungi, microorganisms, insects, roots, water, minerals, animals, and plants exist within enormously complicated relationships. Some cooperate, some compete, some consume, and some protect. Some depend upon one another. Some organisms die and become nourishment for something else. Mother Earth contains creation and destruction, birth and death, growth and decay, competition and cooperation, order and disruption. So perhaps we need to be careful when we use the word division. Difference is natural. Competition exists in nature. Boundaries exist. Territory exists. Dominance exists in some of our and some of Mother Nature's species. Cooperation exists. Conflict over resources exists. Yet, I don't believe that the vine climbing over the tree is angry with the tree. I do not believe the weed is jealous of the flower. I do not believe the predator needs to hate its prey. Those are human emotional interpretations. I'm looking underneath that interpretation. I am looking at the pattern. And the pattern beneath the behavior? Pressure, resistance, competition, dominance, displacement, adaptation, and eventually another balance emerges. Now look at humanity. We compete. We protect territory. We protect resources. We form groups. We establish boundaries. We challenge leadership. We defend what we believe belongs to us. We adapt when circumstances change. There is a pattern here. Do you see it? I'm witnessing it as I'm reading it, and I'm listening to it as it's coming in. Witnessing within my philosophy, and it feels really familiar to humanities. I describe it as an energetic wave. I'm not saying that a human argument and a vine overtaking a tree are biologically identical events. They are not. And I repeat, they are not. However, if you look at energetic waves, man, there's something there that is really monitoring that wave pattern with human and with Mother Earth. The organisms are different. The circumstances are different. The physical expressions are different. Yet, when I look at an energetic pattern beneath those physical expressions, I recognize something. I recognize that pressure meets resistance. One fourth pushes and the other one responds. Something changes. The system seeks yet another balance. different expressions, different level, but yet a familiar pattern. And patterns, man, has difficulty recognizing this because we become fascinated with the story that is surrounding our own experience. He betrayed me. She insulted me. They took something from us. They don't belong here. I deserve that. They don't deserve that. I'm right. They're not right. You're wrong. Whew. I deserve it. They don't. Nature does not require those sentences. Only human. For a competition to occur, man creates the narrative. And once man creates that narrative, we can remember it. We can repeat it. We can teach it. We can organize around it. We can recruit others with it and into it. And then we can carry that event beyond a lifetime of the people who originally experienced it. That mine, that vine, that beautiful little vine may overtake the tree. Humanity can remember the event for hundreds of years and teach descendants who deserves blame for it. Now the original event has traveled way beyond itself. It's decades ago. And that interests me right there. How can an event that happened two or three generations ago still be repeated today? And what happens when human tries to interpret? We said it. That's right. If you said it out there, our interpretation gets flawed. Yep. So these myths, these old beliefs, these old folklores, all these old tales of humanity, ask them to write it down. Because you can read something and it doesn't change. Right? Unless it's burnt, destroyed, whatever. But this is where we're getting this information. Hieroglyphs, symbols, anthropologists studying. This is where this information is coming from. Perhaps human division is not simply conflict between two opposing forces. Perhaps, division becomes something so much greater when consciousness continues feeding that pattern after the original event has ended. Interpretations start to vary through man's storytelling, trying to remember the facts through time. We just talked about that. Generations, right? Now, anger feeds it. Resentment feeds it. Jealousy feeds it. Fear feeds it. Betrayal feeds it. Broken trust feeds it. Stories feed it. Groups feed it. And eventually, generations can inherit it. Life beyond man's categories? Well, let's do this. This will now bring me to the other question. Maybe man's categories help us understand life. And sometimes it prevents us seeing life. Animal, plant, fungus, insect, mammal, human, land, water, air. We name, we classify, and we organize it. We separate living things into kingdoms. Species, systems, environments, and then the category so the physical mind can study them. Man, here is man putting everything, separating it, dividing it, classifying it, categorizing it. There is a tremendous value in classifications, don't get me wrong. Yet, what happens when the category becomes more important than the pattern? I look at human life, and then I look at a tree's life. That's who I am. You see the memes. Put your third eye on the tree. Hug the tree. Sit in the tree. Ground by the tree. Tree, tree, tree, tree, tree, tree, tree. Hear it? You hear it enough, right? But they're two completely different organisms. Yet, I see such a pattern of familiar hurdles that we both go through. Again, man is not plant, and plant is not man. Categorizing, right? I get it. But both require nourishment. Both require an environment capable of supporting life. Both experience growth. Both encounter environmental stressors. Both can be injured. Both can experience disease. Both can adapt. Both may recover from some injuries and remain physically changed by others. Both age, and eventually, both physical forms die. Again, man is different than plant. Then look at the rings of that tree. Those rings can preserve evidence of its journey. Favorable growing periods, droughts, fires, injuries, competition, environmental changes. That tree carries physical evidence of events it experienced while it continues to grow. Who does that sound like? Man, right? We carry scars. We carry memories. We carry patterns. We carry physical changes, emotional changes, evidence of environments that we had to survive in. Events become part of our journey too. The tree does not tell its story with human words. We don't talk tree. Part of its story is written into the physical structure. And perhaps man's ego sometimes says, that's only a plant. That's only an insect. It's only an animal. Only. Because humanity often measures life through the human experience. If another form of life does not communicate like us, think like us, move like us, or express itself in a way that we can recognize, then we place that into another category. Man does. I question whether our categories sometimes prevent us from actually recognizing shared patterns, shared event. That energetic wave is shared. I'm watching it. Gosh, I thank God every day for that gift to see, that energy. Not because humans and trees are biologically the same. They are not. I'm going to say it again. I'm just asking whether patterns of life cross the boundaries man created to classify them. Tell me it's plausible. I know it's plausible. I'm watching that energetic pattern and wave. I'm not asking whether patterns of life cross the boundaries man created to classify them, such as birth, growth, nourishment, competition, cooperation, stress, adaptation, damage, recovery, aging, death, renewal. Ooh, there's a lot of them. Different organisms, different physical expressions, familiar energetic wave patterns. I'm telling you, the forest is not simply trees. It is soil, it's water, it's fungus, it's roots, it's animals, it's insects, it's microorganisms, it's water bears, it's sunlight, it's air, it's death, it's decay, it's regeneration, it's competition, it's cooperation. Woo, countless different expressions participating all within one interconnected system. And suddenly, I have to look at humanity. Different races, different cultures, different religions, different languages, different abilities, different beliefs, different experiences, different expressions. Man's mind says, categorize them, put them in a box, define the difference. Awareness asks, can I recognize the difference without forgetting my connection? Because perhaps division does not begin with recognizing differences. Perhaps division begins when the category convinces us the connection no longer exists. Maybe humanity is not standing above the circle of life. Maybe we're standing inside of it. What do you think of that? Whew. From the ancient pattern to the playground, here we go. Now, let's move forward. Thousands of years pass. Civilizations rise, government develops, religion develops, borders appear, laws are written, humanity changes tremendously, yet some patterns remain recognizable. And eventually we reach childhood. Growing up in the 1970s, I remember phrases of children still say varying things today, such as, I'm not your friend, you can't play with me. Think about what those words mean. As a child, I know my own children came home with, they're not my friend no more. Why? Well, because they didn't sit by me at lunch. Okay, so think of what those words mean. You belong or you don't. You're with us or you're not. Long before children can understand politics, economics, ideologies, religions, or social class, they understand belonging and they understand exclusion. Who taught them that? Then elementary school, middle school, high school, the groups become more visible. Jocks, theater kids, band kids, chorus kids, gifted students, popular kids, quiet kids, athletes, academics. Different interests naturally bring people together. But there's something, not but, yet there is something inherently wrong with belonging to that group. Why? The question is, why does belonging become exclusion? When does these are my people become those are not our people? There it is. Again, pattern, us, them. Perhaps the playground did not invent the pattern. Maybe it just gave an ancient pattern a new environment to play with or to understand. Loyalty and the recruitment of our sides. Now that we grow the children into adults, something happens. A friendship ends, a relationship ends, someone cheats, someone lies, some feel betrayed, some feel rejected, some doesn't get their way, and then someone believes that the other person has done them completely and utterly wrong. Now we have hurt. We have anger. We have betrayal. We have resentment. We can have depression, sadness, and sometimes the event does not remain between the two people who experienced it. Why? One person begins telling another, "Let me tell you what she just did. Let me tell you what he just did. Can you believe what they just did to me?" I'm laughing because it was in me as well. I had to learn this. A friend hears a story, and then another friend, then family members hear it, co-workers hear it. People who were never part of an original event begin choosing sides. And suddenly, one conflict between two people has an army of defenders, an army. And now ask, what did those defenders actually experience? Perhaps nothing. The person they are now angry with, many never have lied to them, never betrayed them, never cheated on them, never insulted them, never harmed them. Yet they have inherited someone else's conflict. Ugh, dreadful. This is enormously important to my theory of division. Families do it, right? Sometimes in families, you only hear the negative sides of in-laws. Friends in groups do it. They didn't ask me to go. Can you imagine that? How dare they? Workplaces do it. We're just going to take all the people who are in this program today. We're not going to take anybody else in with us, right? Communities do it. We are only looking for female night. It's drink night for females. Religions do it all the time. Are you belonging to this religion to receive the sacrament of Jesus Christ? Because if you didn't take the sacraments in our religion, you're not allowed to do it. But yet they want everybody to believe in God. I don't think God separates. Political groups do it. There's your left and your right. Countries do it. NATO, allies. See all this? Them, us. Someone tells us this person is against us. And sometimes we never stop to ask, what did they actually do to you? How many times have you heard somebody say, I can't stand that person? Oh, what'd they do to you? Oh, no. Well, I can tell you what they did to so-and-so. So they did absolutely nothing to you. And yet you're talking rubbish for that other person. You're gossiping, which is causing rubbish. And then sometimes we never stop to ask, what did I personally witness? Have I heard both sides? Do I know the entire story or the event? Is there pieces missing? Was there improper information given? Or am I carrying somebody else's interpretation of it completely? How many times have you heard me? Get the libraries and look them up. I've listed them constantly on my feeds, on my social medias. There's 11 libraries. I think there's more, but there's main 11. Look up your answers. They're always there. Loyalty without awareness. Does loving someone require me to hate another? That's sad. Does loving that friend, if my friend has been hurt, can I support my friend? I can listen. I can support. I can love them. And I can stand beside them. Does supporting them require me to attack another human being? Does loyalty require judgment without knowledge? Perhaps the person telling the story misunderstood something. Perhaps information is missing. Perhaps they couldn't remember everything that was said and they just filled it in. Perhaps people contribute like that. Perhaps one person truly behaved differently or terribly. Or perhaps everything happened exactly as prescribed. Or the worst, perhaps something that they might find negative, they'll switch for the other person. Awareness still asks to distinguish between supporting someone we love and adopting their conflict as our own. And this is where my understanding of karma enters the picture. If someone has never harmed me, yet I chose to insult them, exclude them, spread stories about them, attack them, or deliberately cause harm because somebody else told me that they were my enemy, those actions are now mine. No longer the friend I'm helping. Whatever happened between the original people belongs to their event, not to us. What I choose to do belongs to me. I cannot hand responsibility for my behavior back to my friend and say, I only did it because of what they did to you. That makes no sense. I made a choice. I created another event. And now I have my own part to play into this understanding. One event becomes two people. Two people become two sides. Two sides recruit multiples. Imagine those hands going out, right? Eventually, some participants may not even know where the original conflict began. Why? Because perspective and interpretation changed it multiple times. They only know I'm with them and we're against them. That's all you know. Well, that's my friend and they're not. Back to childhood. They're no longer my friend. Okay. So we learn one version as children. You can't play with us. You're not my friend. And childhood changes the words. Not even want to discuss those because they're just crude. It doesn't change the pattern. What's it do? Anger. Exactly. Now we arrive at anger. Anger. Anger itself does not necessarily create division. Anger can tell us something has happened. A boundary was crossed. An expectation was broken. Something felt unjust. Something hurt. Something frightened us. Something challenged what we believed. The question is, what happens after the anger? Do we become aware of it? Do we understand it? Do we communicate? Do we establish a boundary? Do we resolve the event? Or do we just carry on with it? Because anger carried long enough can become resentment. What is resentment? Resentment remembers. Resentment keeps score. I remember what you did. I remember what you said. And I remember how you treated me. Now, today's event may no longer be today's event. Today's discernments and disagreements can have 5 years from unresolved events standing behind it. One sentence awakens all of them. Here we go again. You hear that word? You see that? That word again? Pattern. Are we getting somewhere? Again, Here, we heard it in The Art of Anxiety. The pattern recognizes something familiar. Now expand that beyond the individual. I remember what you did becomes we remember what they did. An event can outlive people who experience it. Christopher Columbus, an event. How much change? Years, 500 years passed, and they're still with it. An event can outline the people who experience it. Stories are now passed down. Warnings are passed down. Pain can be passed down. Mistrust can be passed down. Wisdom can be passed down. An unresolved trauma can be passed down. Pattern. There it is again. Generations later, people can inherit a conflict whose original participants are no longer alive. At what point are we honoring history? And at what point are we requiring another generation to continue carrying its resentments? History needs to be remembered. History can teach humanity. History can help prevent repetition in humanity. What is repetition? Pattern by man. Yes. If history only teaches us who we are to hate, have we healed anything? Leads us to what? Jealousy and compassion. Whew. So here comes jealousy. Comparison can become powerful fertilizers for division. They have more, I have less. They were recognized, I wasn't. They got a promotion, I didn't. Their family has this, mine doesn't. Their community received something, mine didn't. Someone was chosen, someone was forgiven, someone received an opportunity I wanted. Comparison can become jealousy. Jealousy can become resentment. And resentment begins searching for justifications. Instead of asking, what can I learn from this event? We begin asking, why did they deserve it? Why did I get it? You see it? And today, humanity can compare itself to thousands of people before breakfast, homes, bodies, relationships, vacations, children, careers, money, popularity, beliefs, success, you name it. And often we compare our entire reality with the portion of someone else's reality that they chose to show us. What does that do to someone already carrying anger, jealousy, resentment, fear, and insecurity? Well, if you said trust and betrayal, here we go. Because now we reach trust. A functioning relationship requires some level of trust. A family requires trust. A community requires trust. A business requires trust. A justice system requires trust. A society requires trust. Trust does not require blind abstinence. Trust means there is enough confidence in a relationship or structure to participate within it. Cheating gives us a very human example. Cheating. That sacred vow, cheating. One person betrays another. Trust is broken. The original event involves those two people. Yet, if that would remain unresolved, what can happen? He cheated on me can become men cheat. She betrayed me can become women can't be trusted. You hear those? Quite often, right? One person's behavior has now become a belief about an entire category of people, a category that man made. The event became a pattern. A pattern became an expectation. The expectation entered a future relationship involving someone who had nothing to do with the original event. There is division again. And the same process can happen beyond romantic relationships. If I no longer trust a leadership, I question authority. If I no longer can trust an institution, I question the information they're giving me. If I no longer trust the justice system, I question the consequences. If I no longer trust the media, I search somewhere else. And if I eventually trust only people who already agree with me, then my world becomes smaller until the only voices I hear echo my own words, my own beliefs, my own groupings. Then comes law, order, and structure. This brings me to something I believe humanity requires: structure, law and order, lines, boundaries. Whenever human beings live together, individual freedoms eventually meets another person's individual freedoms. My freedom cannot mean your existence becomes irrelevant. Your freedom cannot mean mine disappears. Somewhere between us, there must be boundaries, responsibilities, consequences, and an understandable structure for coexistence. Look again at Mother Earth. Nature does not have one universal leadership model. Some species form dominance hierarchies. Some organize through other social structures. Some cooperate collectively, and some live largely alone. The structures differ. What interests me is the organization. A functioning system has relationships, roles, boundaries, communication, feedback, balance. Humanity needs structure too. And because we possess complex consciousness, language, memory, morality, culture, and law, we initially and intentionally create systems for living together. Then comes the questions. Who leads? Who follows? Who creates the rules? Who enforces them? Who holds leadership accountable? What happens when leadership fails? What happens when people refuse legitimate authority? What happens when authority exceeds its legitimate boundaries? And what happens when laws are not applied equally? Wow. What happens when everyone believes their personal interpretation should become the rule for everyone to follow? Order without freedom can become oppression. Freedom without responsibility can become chaos. Again, balance. For law and order to function, people need some degree of trust and a legitimacy of structure. That does not mean everyone agrees with every law. It means there is enough shared structure for society to function while disagreements can be addressed. When trust in that structure disappears, resentment enters. When resentment grows, sides form. And then when those sides no longer recognize one another's legitimacy, division becomes much deeper than just a disagreement. It's the capacity to process the difference. So there's another part of the conversation that may be uncomfortable. Human beings do not all possess identical capacities. We differ physically, intellectually, emotionally, developmentally, educationally, and experimentally. We do not all process conflict the same way. We do not all regulate emotions the same way. We do not all understand consequences the same way. And we do not all possess the same ability to consider another person's perspectives. And sometimes a person may possess the ability to understand another perspective and choose not to. Those are not the same thing. So saying everyone simply needs to understand one another sounds beautiful, right? Wish we could. Human reality is more complicated, right? Some people need guidance. Some people need boundaries. Some people need education. Some people need assistance. Some people need accountability. Some people need consequences. Some people need protection. Some people need compassion. And sometimes several of those are necessary together. Compassion and accountability are not enemies. Neither are freedom and responsibility. Neither are inclusion and/or standards. What do we have? Sensitivity, resilience, and the fear of offending. Now we've reached sensitivity, right? I believe in respect. I believe in compassion. I believe human beings.

Growth can be very uncomfortable. Learning can be uncomfortable. Accountability can become uncomfortable. Being wrong can become uncomfortable. Looking in a mirror can certainly be uncomfortable. That does not automatically make those experiences harmful. Perhaps sensitivity itself is not the problem. Perhaps humanity has lost some of its balance between sensitivity and resilience. Compassion without accountability can become enabling. Accountability without compassion can become cruelty. Freedom without responsibility then can become chaos. Authority without accountability can become oppression. And individuality without community can become isolation. Community without individuality can become conformity. There it is again. Balance, inclusion, political correctness, DEI, and merit. Here we go. And this is where another difficult conversation begins. Political correctness. You said it a little bit ago. Inclusion, equality, equity, DEI, merit. These words can divide a room before anyone even defines what they even mean. So before I defend anybody, or before I defend them, and before I defend them and us, and before I criticize, I want to ask, why? The why girl. Why? Wire. Here I am. What problem was the idea attempting to solve? What barriers were people trying to remove? Where did inclusion create opportunity? Where has implementation created resentment? And where does fairness belong? And where does merit belong? If I need a surgeon, I want competence. If I want a pilot, I want competence. If someone is directing an aircraft, I want competence. If someone is building a bridge, I want competence. Human characteristics do not make a bridge stand. Competence and education does. So inclusion and merit do not need to become enemies. Perhaps the better question is, can every qualified person receive a fair opportunity to reach the starting line while competence remains the standard for crossing that finish line? Whew. Now we have something worth discussing. Because if inclusion becomes favoritism, resentment can grow. If merit becomes excuse to preserve unfair barriers, or resentment can grow from the other direction. If language becomes so controlled that people become afraid to speak, resentment can grow. If language becomes deliberately cruel and we call it freedom, resentment can grow there as well. Different road, same destination. Division. I do not want a humanity incapable of offending anyone. I want a humanity consciousness enough to disagree without destroying one another. Because if every uncomfortable word requires another word to disappear, and every disagreement requires another person to become silent, eventually we have not necessarily created unity. We may have created resentment wearing the clothing of harmony. And resentment does not disappear simply because nobody speaks about it. It goes underground. It waits. It finds another who share it. It develops an identity and it creates a side. And eventually, division returns. So the survival, it's the pattern underneath it all. And perhaps underneath everything we have discussed is something even more basic, survival. The survival of humanity. Life survives, plant survives, animal survives, insects survive, human life survives. Different forms, different systems, different expressions of survival. Yet, life continuously responds to the conditions affecting the ability to continue. A plant reaches towards light. Roots reach for the water and nutrients. Plants compete for space and resources.

0: animals search for food. They protect territory. They defend their young. Predator seeks prey. Prey attempts to survive the predator. Life responds. Life adapts. Life continues. The human beings enter a physical experience during that same thing. Think about the infant birth, right? Before that child, before the child can understand politics, religion, race, money, social class, nationality, or any other categories, humanity will eventually teach them. The physical body is already working to survive, to breathe, to regulate, to seek nourishment, to respond to discomfort, to seek safety, and to signal a need. That infant does not need to understand that the word survival for the body to participate in it. And from my spiritual perspectives, an infant is much more than a physical body beginning from nothing. I believe consciousness has entered another human experience carrying a journey of its own. Yet physically, this beautiful new baby immediately enters the conditions of life here on Earth. It must survive. And perhaps we have reached something important. What if survival itself is not the problem? Whew. Survival is necessary. What happens when the human mind expands survival beyond immediate physical survival? I need food. I need water. I need shelter. I need safety. The human consciousness develops identity. The family, the community, the religion, the country, the beliefs, the reputation, the possessions, the status, the truth, the sides. And perhaps the survival response begins protecting more than the physical body. Now we protect identity. We protect beliefs. We protect relationships. We protect status. We protect territory, traditions. We protect the interpretation of truth. And when one of those feels threatened, the physical threat may not be present, yet the reaction can still feel enormous. Someone disagrees with me. Am I physically unsafe? Perhaps not, yet my belief feels challenged. Someone criticizes my group. My physical survival may not be threatened, yet my identity feels attacked. Someone receives something I wanted. My survival may not be threatened, yet jealousy, resentment, or fear begins responding as though something has taken me from it. Why? Ego. Trained ego. Someone receives something I wanted. My survival may not be threatened, yet jealousy comes in. As if something was taken from me, but it wasn't given to me. I didn't purchase it. Maybe that is why disagreement can become so emotional. We are not always defending an idea. Sometimes we are defending the identity we built around the idea. And when that identity feels threatened, ego then may reflect as though that self itself is threatened. Fight, defend, reject, exclude. Recruit allies, choose sides, protect the group. There is an ancient pattern there again. Pattern. Except. Now, the territory may not be land. The territory may be an idea. The resource may not be food. The resource may be power. The threat may not be a predator. The threat may be another person's opinion. And the tribe may no longer be the people physically surrounding us. The tribe may be political, religious, cultural, social, digital, ideological. Perhaps humanity never stopped operating within survival mode. We expand what we believe needs surviving. And that brings me back to Mother Earth. The tree survives, the animal survives, the insect survives, the human survives. Each encounters pressure. Each responds to its environment. Each seeks what supports continuously exists. Different physical expressions, different mechanics, and different mechanisms. And within my philosophy, I see that familiar energetic pattern moving through them. So perhaps, so just perhaps, survival is not humanity's defect. Perhaps survival is part of life. The question for the conscious human being becomes, what am I actually protecting? My life? My family? My safety? A necessary boundary? Or am I protecting an unresolved wound? My pride, my resentment, my position, my group, my need to be right, my fear of being wrong, my ego. There's the awareness. Do you see it? Because consciousness gives us something extraordinary. We can examine all those survival responses while we are living it. We can ask why. I'm a why girl. Why? Why am I fighting? Why am I angry? Why do I need these people on my side? Why does this person disagreements feel threatening to me? Why am I carrying an event that ended years ago? Why am I fighting a person who never personally harmed me? And why am I defending a pattern? Simply because it was handed down to me. Maybe survival created the instinct to protect the circle. And somewhere throughout humanity's journey, we became confused about where that circle ends. Myself, my family, my group, my religion, my race, my culture, my country, my side. And perhaps consciousness asks us to expand that circle one more time. Humanity. Then perhaps further, life. Because the human, the animal, the insect, tree, fungus, and Mother Earth herself, they are not separate stories occurring on separate planets. They exist within the same circle of life. Earth is the only planet in this universe, in this galaxy, that has trees. Trees, by far, are much richer than gold or silver that can be found in the other planets. Did you know that? Huh. They exist within the same circle of life. Maybe the deepest question of division is not, why are we different? Maybe it's, when did survival convince us that connection required an enemy? So then what makes humanity dividable? Perhaps there's like no single one answer. Maybe division feeds from an ancient collection of patterns. Competition, survival, belonging, exclusion, fear, anger, resentment, jealousy, betrayal, broken trust, comparison. The need for structure, the struggle between freedom and responsibility, the desire to belong, the fear of being excluded, the need to be right. The inability to process another perspective and unwillingness to process another perspective. And then there are stories we can continue telling long after the original event has happened. This is why I keep returning to consciousness, because consciousness can magnify that division. And then we can remember an event. We can interpret it, judge it, repeat it, teach it, organize around it, recruit others into it, pass it from one generation to the next, to the next, to the next. Yet, if consciousness possesses that power to carry an event forward, perhaps consciousness also possesses the power to stop carrying it. I'm not asking humanity to blindly accept my truths. I'm asking humanity to become consciousness enough to question itself. Question mine, question yours, the system, the opposition, question the history, question the solutions, and then ask, why are we attempting to heal? Why are we attempting to heal? Perhaps division is not the only wound. Perhaps division is what happens when unresolved events continue gathering energy. And perhaps before humanity can heal itself, we need to understand what we have been feeding it. Food for thought. Because Mother Earth contains difference. Mother Earth contains competition. Mother Earth contains boundaries. Mother Earth contains the struggle. And still, the forest remains connected. They don't beat each other up. They don't set themselves on fire. They don't talk about the other one. Different organisms, different functions, different needs, different expressions of life. One circle, unity. Maybe humanity's greatest challenge is not learning how to eliminate differences. Maybe it is remembering that our differences never removed us from the same circle in the first place. And that takes us to part three, which is the balance or fade. When humanity recognizes the pattern. I got to take a quick break, and it's going to be quick, and I'll be right back. Stay tuned.
1: Small steps still get you to big places. Keep paddling.
2: Whenever things get rough or it feels like you're at the edge, remember this. Storms pass.
3: Tough times don't last, but tough people do.
0: Okay. Thank you, Beaker. Here we go. Recognizing the pattern. So now I want to move our conversation somewhere much deeper. We have talked about division between people. Have we talked about families, friendships, communities, religions, cultures, politics, nations, even the childhood moment when someone first hears, you can't play with me. We've talked about these. Yet, what is division did not begin with humanity? What if what we call division is part of a much larger pattern with creation itself? Did I say that? There's a pattern in creation? Look at Mother Earth. Here we go again. Life has existed here in forms humanity will never witness within our own eyes. Species have emerged, flourished, competed, adapted, and disappeared. Entire ecosystems have transformed. Plants have vanished. Insects have vanished. Aquatic species have vanished. Civilizations have risen. They've divided. They've transformed and they have fallen. Earth itself carries the evidence in her layers. So what we are experiencing today is not new. It's a pattern. And when I ponder these layers, I keep coming back to one question. What happens when something within creation can no longer remain in balance with the whole? Wow. I'm not claiming to know the mind of God. I am philosophizing. I am asking you to ponder with me for one moment. Could creation itself contain a process through which imbalance eventually demands change? Not punishment, not revenge, not an angry God pointing a finger from the heavens, laying guilt. Now, I'm not saying that. Cause, consequence, learning, adaptation, and balance. Maybe what humanity calls destruction is sometimes part of a much larger transformation. We cannot see while we're still living inside of it. Think about the dinosaurs. Their world changed dramatically. Most dinosaur lineages just disappeared. Other forms of life survived and diversified. Even part of the dinosaur's lineage continues through birds. Life changed form. Think about ancient civilization. Egypt did not simply vanish one morning. Dynasties rose and fell. Political power shifted. Beliefs changed. Foreign powers arrived and cultures blended. Structures disappeared while pieces of civilization continued through language, architecture, religion, knowledge, and descendants. Again, the pattern was not simply existence followed by nothingness. It was change. So perhaps the question is not, why does God destroy? Perhaps the question is, what does creation do with imbalance? And maybe the question sitting in front of us throughout Earth's history is adapt, transform, reorganize, restore balance, or fade from the form you once occupied. Balance or fade. Those three words have become extremely important in this philosophy that I'm going down, balance or fade. I do not mean conform or disappear. I do not mean believe what everyone else believes. And I certainly do not mean diversity needs to disappear. Quite the opposite. Creation is filled with diversity. The forest is diverse, the ocean is diverse, and human body is diverse, and humanity is diverse. The heart cell does not need to become a brain cell to belong to the same body. A tree does not need to become a flower. A bird does not need to become a fish. Different does not mean divided. Creation does not require sameness, and creation requires relationships. The problem begins when different loses its relationship with the whole. When survival becomes domination, when belonging becomes exclusion, when belief becomes destruction, and when power becomes control, when I am becomes therefore you cannot be, that is no longer diversity. That is destructive division. And history gives humanity plenty of opportunity to study what happens when ideologies or movements embrace domination and dehumanization, terror, or the destruction of people outside of their group. The names change, the centuries change, the language changes, the weapons change, the pattern remains recognizable. And humanity repeatedly arrives at the same realization. We cannot indefinitely destroy one another and still expect the whole to remain balanced. Perhaps that is not one of the oldest lessons creation has been presenting to us, or has it? Did fear of God begin with catastrophe? Consider our ancestors. Imagine standing thousands of years ago beneath the sky. You could not scientifically explain it. Thunder shakes the ground, lightning splits the darkness, rivers rise, the drought destroys the harvest, fires consume the landscape, earth moves beneath our feet, and the sun disappears during an eclipse. You do not have meteorology, you do not have satellites, and you do not have geological models. You have an event, and you need to understand that event. Across human cultures, gods, goddesses become associated with tremendous forces of creation, storms, oceans, fertility, destruction, death, rebirth, harvest, and celestial events. Catastrophe became intertwined with mythologies. Floods, stories appear across numerous traditions. Cycles of destruction and renewal appear across numerous traditions. Divine judgment appears. Divine restoration appears, death and rebirth appear, chaos followed by order appears. So I began pondering, could this help explain humanity's ancient fear of God? That pattern of faith? Oh my gosh. Not because we can prove God created a storm to punish somebody. We cannot say that. The question is what humanity learned from experiencing powers beyond that human control. Perhaps ancient people looked at catastrophe and understood something very simple. Our actions matter, order matters, relationships matter, and religious systems began carrying moral expectations. Different traditions use different words, different stories, different understandings of divine. Yet across many of them, we find a remarkably familiar humanitarian principle. Treat another with the consideration you desire for yourself. Different words, similar lesson. Why? Why? Maybe because humanity discovered something essential to survival. A community cannot continuously destroy the relationships necessary for the community to exist. And perhaps early humanity understood that lesson through fear. Fear of consequence, fear of nature, fear of authority, fear of God. And then perhaps the consciousness began changing. Instead of do the right thing because I'm afraid of what will happen if I don't, we begin asking, can I do the humanitarian thing because I understand why it matters? That is a completely different level of consciousness. Fear obedience, understanding, awareness, consciousness, choice, maybe is part of the evolution. So the human mind as a survival mechanism. Every living organism has mechanisms for survival. Plants reach towards light. Roots seek water and nourishment. Animals defend territory. Predators hunt and prey flee. A newborn seeks warmth, nourishment, and connection. Life seeks life. Humanity carries those biological instincts too. Yet, we were given something extraordinary. We become aware of our own behavior. We can remember what happened before us. We can study history. We can recognize patterns. We can imagine consequences that have not even happened yet. We can examine our own instincts and decide whether acting upon them serves us. Maybe our greatest survival mechanism is not physical strength. Maybe it is mental acuity combined with consciousness. A lion does not sit beneath a tree questioning the morality of being a lion. Humanity can ask, why did I do that? Why do we keep doing this? Who taught me to fear them? Where did this belief begin? Why does the pattern keep returning? What happens if we continue? What happens if we change? This ability may be one of the most extraordinary developments in creation, possibly, because perhaps for the first time, life can actually recognize a destructive pattern while still participating in it. And if we can recognize it, perhaps we can change it. Humanity develops patterns. This is where something became extremely clear to me. Humanity develops patterns. An event occurs, human beings respond. The response helps someone survive the event, and the response is then repeated. Children observe it, families inherit it, communities normalize it, cultures preserve it, and institutions organize around it. Generations later, humanity may no longer remember the original event. We simply say, that's just how things are. Is it? Or are we repeating yesterday's survival response instead of today's completely different event? Think about that. We aren't just who we are. We evolve. We become. A response can survive longer than a problem it originally responded to. Fear can become tradition. Protection can become exclusion. Loyalty can become tribalism. Leadership can become domination. Pain can become anger. Anger can become hatred. Hatred can become division. Division can become another event. And now, another generation learns that response. The cycle continues, pattern, until someone sees it. And then another sees it. And another. Now we go into collective patterns requiring collective awareness. This brings me to into something else very personal to my spiritual philosophies. Through dreams, meditations, channelings, experiences, I understand as divine guidance, one message continuously returns to me. Clear the pattern. I hear it. It's downloaded. It leaves an impression in my soul. Clean the pattern. Clear it. For many years, I thought about patterns largely through individual healing. What pattern is this person repeating? Where did it begin? How did it begin? What event created it? What emotion continues feeding it? And what awareness can help transform it? Yet, lately, my pondering has expanded greatly. What about humanity's patterns? Can one person clear a collective pattern? I don't believe one particular practitioner simply waves a hand and clears humanity. I don't believe in that. I can't. No one's that powerful. No one is God. My own grandmaster has taught that our attunements and energetic tools used for individual work do not mean we can simply clear collective patterns. And I honor that wisdom deeply. And I began asking another question. What if collective healing happens differently? What if collectively clear a pattern by collectively becoming aware of it? One person sees it, another recognizes it, a family changes its response, a community changes its behavior, a generation refuses to repeat something that previous generations considered normal. Here comes your 18 to 25 year olds, folks. Eventually, enough individual changes alters the collective. Learned, become, be aware. Maybe collective healing isn't one person healing everybody. Maybe it is enough people becoming conscious that the old pattern no longer receives enough participation to sustain itself. Think about that. The pattern doesn't necessarily need to be fought. It needs to stop being fed. And now division looks different again. If division is a collective pattern, fighting division with greater division can continue feeding the exact energetic structure we say we want to heal. We divide ourselves against division. We hate those who hate. We dehumanize those who dehumanize. And the pattern says, thank you, you fed me again. If you can hate, that means you hate. If you think somebody else is hating, then you know what hate means. It's in you. It's your seed. What if consciousness interrupts it? Not weakness, not surrender, not allowing violence or injustice. We can maintain boundaries. We can protect life. We can enforce law. We can oppose destructive actions and still remain aware enough not to become the very pattern that we are attempting to remove. That is a far more difficult form of strength. I agree. Lower vibrations as teachers. Why is this? I believe lower vibration events can become teachers. Well, pain teaches us, fear teaches us, anger teaches us, jealousy teaches us, loss teaches, division teaches. Not because suffering itself is something I celebrate, because the event can reveal what is out of balance for me. Once that lesson becomes conscious, perhaps the fierceness of that particular pattern no longer needs to remain the same. We understand, we integrate, we heal. Balance begins returning, and another phase begins. Another event arrives carrying another opportunity of awareness. That's life, folks. Not a straight line, a cycle, an event. Experience, pattern, awareness, understanding, healing, balance. The next event comes. And now we come to something I personally believe carries enormous spiritual significance, the moon. Creation's rhythm of learning. Look up. The moon has been cycling above humanity for as long as humanity has been looking towards the heavens. Scientifically, we know the moon participates in Earth's physical rhythms, patterns, most visibly through our tides. Living organisms have also evolved behaviors associated with lunar rhythms, and human civilization has used lunar cycles for calendars, agricultures, birthing, ceremony, and religious observances. My spiritual philosophy asks another question. What if the lunar cycle is also a divine rhythm through which we experience cycles that we learn? I'm not presenting that as a scientific fact. I am presenting it as one of my spiritual ponderings. Look at its symbolisms. Darkness, beginning, growth, illumination, fullness, release, return, and beginning again. The moon never remains full. It never remains dark. It moves, it cycles, and it transforms. What if creation placed the lesson above our heads? Nothing stays in one phase forever, not even humans. Perhaps humanity does the same thing. We enter an event, energy builds, something becomes visible. We experience all the fullness. Then comes release, integration, and eventually another beginning. Maybe some of humanity's patterns return because the lesson has not yet been collectively understood. Different generations, different country, different names, different technology, same pattern. And every cycle gives us another opportunity to recognize it sooner. So what is awakening? Maybe awakening isn't suddenly becoming spiritual. Maybe awakening isn't crystals, meditation, religion, psychic ability, philosophy, or a particular belief system. Maybe awakening begins with something much simpler than what we're even looking at. We recognize the pattern while we're still inside of it. Instead of waiting for the collapse to teach us, instead of waiting for another war, another broken family, another destroyed relationship, another generation of resentment, another catastrophic consequences, we see the pattern. And collectively, we begin changing our participation in it. Perhaps consciousness is creation's way of giving humanity the ability to restore balance before catastrophically something has to do it for us. That brings me back to the question we began with. Does division mean extinction of God when something becomes imbalanced? I can't answer that. None of us knows the mind of God. Yes, Earth gives us something that we can observe. When conditions change, life responds. Some life adapts, some transform, some replace, some relocate, some disappear, but life still continues. So perhaps the spiritual lesson isn't God destroys what God doesn't like. Perhaps the lesson is much larger. Creation continues moving forward toward relationship adaptation and balance. And anything living within creation must participate in that movement. That includes us. Maybe humanity's challenge is no longer simply survival of the strongest. Maybe the next challenge is survival of the awareness. Not awareness that makes us superior, awareness that makes us responsible. Responsible for recognizing our patterns, responsible for understanding our participation, and responsible for healing what we are capable of healing. Responsible for protecting without becoming destructive to humanity. Responsible for maintaining our differences without requiring someone else's differences to disappear. Unconscious division is. So perhaps the choice before humanity is not left or right, not this religion or that religion, not this race or that race, or not this nation or that nation. The deeper choice may be, do we recognize the pattern? Or are we just repeating it? Do we learn consciously, or do we wait for consequence to teach us? Do we remain diverse and connected, or become divided and destructive? Do we participate in balance, or continue feeding imbalance until creation changes the conditions around us? That's a lot to think about. Maybe humanity has been receiving the same lessons through countless events, cultures, civilizations, and generations. And maybe we're finally becoming conscious enough to hear it, coexist, unite, balance, heal, learn, survive, evolve, because creation does not require sameness. Creation requires relationship. And when humanity collectively sees the pattern, humanity gains the opportunity to collectively change that pattern. Balance or fade. And that brings us to part four, when awareness changes the patterns. Folks, I'm going to be over 2 hours today. I understand it. And I got to take a break. When we come back, we're going to be when awareness changes that pattern. Be right back.
4: You're stronger than you know and braver than you feel. One waddle at a time.
2: Whenever things get rough or it feels like you're at the edge, remember this. Storms pass.
3: Tough times don't last, but tough people do.
0: All right, we're back going into it. Now, we ended just part three with three words. I want you to listen to those three words again. Balance or fade. We looked at creation, we looked at extinction, we looked at catastrophe, and we looked at mythology, survival, human behavior, collective patterns, and the possibility that humanity can become conscious of a pattern while we are still living inside of it. Now comes the difficult part. What do we do once we see it? That's what everybody, what do we do? Because awareness alone does not automatically change anything. I can recognize my anger and continue being angry. I can recognize my prejudice, but continue practicing it. I can recognize my division and continue choosing sides. I can recognize my destructive pattern and continue feeding it. So perhaps awareness is not a destination. Awareness is a doorway. Do we open it or do we keep it closed? And what walks through the doorway is responsibility. If you're going to walk through it, not blame, responsibility. There's a big difference. Blame asks, whose fault is this? Responsibility asks, what is my participation in this? That question changes the world, changes humanity, changes our balance. What is my part? We spend enormous amounts of energy identifying everyone else's part. They caused it. They started it. They voted for it. Well, you're glad you did that. They voted. They believe their religion, you know, teaches it. That generation taught it. Well, who'd we learn it from? The government allowed it. The family raised them that way. Their group is the problem. You hear those words? Maybe some of those observations do contain truths. Yet consciousness asks another question. Where am I standing inside of the pattern now? Forget the past. Where is it tainting me now? I'm sharing information because it is true or because it confirms what I already believe. Am I listening to understand or waiting for my opportunity just to respond? Am I disagreeing with someone's actions or deciding that the entire human being has no value because of that action? Am I establishing a boundary or seeking the revenge? Am I protecting myself or punishing someone? Am I educating or humiliating? Am I seeking justice or am I enjoying the destruction of someone I've decided they deserve it? Wow. Those questions are really uncomfortable. If you felt that, then good. Sometimes discomfort is where awareness begins doing its work because it is easy to identify division when someone else is creating it. It is much harder to recognize division when we believe our division is justified. The righteousness of division, right? This may be one of humanity's most dangerous patterns because we rarely divide ourselves while announcing, I am becoming part of the problem. You don't see too many people doing that. We divide ourselves believing we're right, not the problem. Sometimes we are right about the events and someone may have harmed another person. A government may have acted unjustly. A movement may have advocated violence. A law may need changing. A crime may require consequence. A boundary may absolutely need to be established. Being consciously positive does not require pretending harmful actions are harmless. Balance does not mean allowing everything. Compassion does not eliminate accountability. Love does not require access. peace does not mean the absence of law. And unity does not require agreement. The question becomes, what happens inside of me while I confront what I believe is wrong? Because if another person's hatred teaches me to hate them, if another person's intolerance makes me intolerant, if another person's dehumanization convinces me that they are no longer human, then the event may have changed sides while the pattern remained exactly the same. Pattern. That's worth pondering. We change the players, we change the justification, and we change the language. And the energetic pattern survived. We do not heal division by creating another division. This is where collective healing becomes very difficult. It is an identity. One side has everything good and the other is everything evil. That's division. I have already recreated the structure of division. That does not mean good and harmful actions are identical. They're not. It means a human action and a human existence are not the same thing. We can condemn terrorism without condemning an entire population. We can reject religious extremisms without condemning everyone participating in that religion. We can challenge a government without hating its citizens. And we can disagree politically without believing half of our neighbors are our enemies. We can enforce laws without losing compassion, and we can protect boundaries without abandoning humanity. We can say no and still remain conscious. Maybe that is one of humanity's first or this next lessons, not learning how to avoid conflict. Learning how to enter conflict without becoming the conflict. The power of the pause between event and response. What do you hear me say? Rescind. Here we go. An event happens, and immediately our minds want to respond by anger, fear, defense, judgment, retaliation, protection. Those responses helped our ancestors survive. It's a survival tactic. Some still protect that way today. Yet human consciousness gives us something extraordinary. There is a space between experiencing an event and deciding what we will create from it. Sometimes that space lasts seconds, sometimes years. Inside that space lives choices. And a choice is where that pattern can change dramatically. And it can become an event of reality. Someone insults me, the old pattern, insult them back. Awareness, why did that affect me? Understanding, something inside of me reacted. Balance, I can establish my boundary without becoming the behavior I just rejected. Now, the next event changes. Not because the first event disappeared, because I stopped carrying its pattern forward. See that pattern? I refused it. I don't believe it. So I refuse it. And now I get to the next one. Because I stopped carrying that pattern forward, imagine that happening collectively. Collaboration brings awareness. This is where collaboration becomes important to me. I ponder, you ponder. Someone listening now, sees something neither of us saw. Someone disagrees and makes us examine that theory differently. Someone brings history, someone brings science, someone brings faith, someone brings lived experience, somebody asks why. And suddenly, our individual awareness expands. Collaborations does not require agreement. In fact, genuine collaboration often requires difference. If everyone at the table sees exactly what I see, who is going to show me what I cannot see? That is the most beautiful thing in diversity. Difference can expand awareness without becoming division. Maybe humanity has confused agreement with unity. Agreement says, we think alike. Unity says, we remain connected while thinking differently. Now, that is a skill worth developing because most human beings have not been able to achieve that skill. That, if humanity requires agreement before we can even coexist, humanity will never coexist. 8 billion human beings are not going to share one opinion. We are not going to share one religion, one culture, one political philosophy, one understanding of God, one interpretation of history, one lifestyle, or one answer. And perhaps we were never intended to. Maybe diversity gives consciousness more perspectives through which we can understand. Creation, then collaboration becomes one of the ways those perspectives meet. And awareness grows. Awareness lightens the soul. When I become aware of a pattern, something changes within me. Maybe the event itself remains. Maybe another person's behavior will remain. Maybe history cannot be rewritten. Yet, I no longer need to carry that event in exactly the same way. I can understand it. I can recognize my participation. I can release what no longer serves the next event. I can remain in the wisdom without continuing the wound. That is healing to me. Healing does not erase the event, does not erase history. Healing conforms our relationship with the event. And when that relationship changes, then the event no longer needs to steer every event that follows it. Awareness lightens what we carry. Understanding gives us that same wear to replace it. Healing changes the pattern. Balance returns to the helm. Not perfection, balance. Because balance moves. A person walking does not remain perfectly still. We continuously shift our weight to remain upright. Perhaps consciousness works the same way. Balance is not a destination we reach and permanently occupy. It is an ongoing relationship between events, awareness, and choices. The people who we disagree may also be our teachers. Now, here comes another uncomfortable thought. What if some of our greatest teachers are the people we cannot stand, or we use the word hate? The person who irritates me may reveal my impatience. The person who disagrees with me may expose how tightly I hold a belief. A person who betrays me may teach boundaries. And that person filled with anger may show me what unresolved anger becomes. And maybe that person seeking power may teach me why accountability matters. Get it? The divided society may reveal what humanity still needs to understand about unity. That does not mean someone harms us for our benefit. It does not excuse abuse. It does not remove consequences. It means once that event has happened, then we can decide whether pain is the only thing that we take from it. Open up this. Perhaps lower vibrational events become teachers because they reveal our imbalances. Jealousy reveals something. Fear reveals something. Hatred reveals something. Entitlement reveals something. Anxiety reveals something. Division reveals something. The question is what? What is the event showing us? That question transforms an enemy into information, and information can create the awareness. What if humanity stopped asking who won? It's always about winning, right? Charlie Sheen, I'm winning. Trump, winning. Look at how frequently we organized events around winners and losers. What happens then? Whew. Politics, war, argument, relationships, social media, religion, even conversations. Who won? Who got destroyed? Who was proven wrong? Who had the last word? Who gained control? Maybe that is another survival pattern. Winning once meant resources, territory, safety, food, reproduction, status, survival. Yet consciousness allows us to ask a more advanced question. What did we learn? What did we learn? Because you can win an argument and destroy a relationship really quickly. You can win territory and inherit generations of resentment. You can win political power and divide a whole damn nation. You can prove someone wrong and teach them never to speak honestly around you again. Winning does not automatically create balance. Sometimes winning creates the next conflict. What if success were measured differently? Did the event increase understanding? Did it protect what needed protection? Did accountability occur? Did we learn? Did the pattern change? Did the next event become more balanced? That is very, very different definition of victory. Boundaries are not division. This distinction matters tremendously. Unity without boundaries is not balance. There are behaviors that require a firm no. There are relationships that need assistance. There are laws that require enforcement. There are actions that require consequences. There are moments when protecting life means stopping another person's actions. Consciousness does not require passivity. A healthy cell has a membrane. A nation has borders. A home has walls and doors. A person has boundaries. A boundary defines relationships. Division destroys relationships. A boundary says you may exist and this behavior cannot exist here. Destructive division says, because I reject your behavior, I reject your humanity. Those are not the same. And perhaps humanity needs to relearn that distinction. We can be fierce without hatred. We can protect without revenge. We can disagree without dehumanizing. And we can separate when necessary without requiring destruction. Balance sometimes requires a boundary. A collective begins by the individual. It is easy to talk about healing humanity. Humanity is enormous. 8 billion people, thousands of cultures, countless belief systems. So where do we begin? Maybe we begin with one pattern, our own. We start within ourselves, then our home, then our relationships, our community, our conversations, the information we share, the words we choose, the assumptions we challenge, the reactions we no longer automatically repeat. One person does not control the collective. Yet, every person participates in it. That means I do not need to carry the burden of healing the entire world. I need to become consciousness. I need to become conscious of what I am contributing onto it or in it. Then perhaps another person does the same, and another, and another. Collective patterns were built through participation. Perhaps they can also be transformed through participation. That's the art of division. Maybe this is why I call

When do I walk away? When do I collaborate? When am I establishing a healthy boundary? And when am I feeding an old pattern wearing a new name? There may be one awareness for every event. That is where consciousness enters completely. We observe, we question, we learn, we understand, and we choose. And then we observe what our choice created, another event, another opportunity, another lesson, another adjustment toward balance. Perhaps division was never a final lesson. Well, maybe division itself is a teacher. If teaches us what separation feels like, it shows us what happens when belonging becomes exclusive or an exclusion. It reveals what fear can create. It demonstrates what unchecked power can become. It exposes the consequences of dehumanization. And eventually, humanity may become tired of just repeating all those lessons. Not tired enough to surrender, aware enough to understand. Perhaps there comes a point in the development of consciousness when humanity says, we know this pattern. We have seen this before. Different faces, different century, different justification, same pattern. And this time, we get to choose differently. Maybe that is how collective healing begins. Not because someone suddenly agrees, not because conflicts disappear, and not because humanity becomes perfect. Because enough people recognize the pattern to stop unconsciously recreating it, stop feeding it. Collaboration begins awareness. Awareness begins understanding. Understanding allows healing. And healing restores balance. And balance changes what we create next. So I leave you with this pondering question. If humanity can recognize division as a repeating pattern, what happens when enough of us consciously decide that we no longer need to feed it? Perhaps nothing happens overnight. Perhaps everything begins. Because the moment we recognize the pattern, while we are still inside of it, we have already begun becoming something different than generations past. The Art of Division, Part 5, stop feeding that pattern. We can't collectively heal a pattern, but we can spend a great deal of time looking at division, where it begins, how it grows, how humanity learns it, how families pass it forward, how society normalizes it, how fear strengthens it, how power uses it, how history repeats it, and how awareness gives us an opportunity to recognize that pattern before we can even recreate it again. So now I want to talk and ask the question that matters the most. How do we stop feeding it? Because recognizing a pattern and continuing to participate in it changes very, very little. At some point, awareness asks for action. Not massive action. Not saving the entire planet by Tuesday, by tomorrow. Not convincing 8 billion people to believe what you believe or what I'm saying. It begins much closer to home. What am I feeding? Every conversation feeds something. Every reaction feeds something. Every piece of information that we repeat feeds something. Every time we gather people around our anger, resentment, fear, or hatred, we are feeding something. Every time we choose understanding, accountability, compassion, and boundaries, or collaboration, we feed something else. So perhaps healing division begins when humanity becomes conscious of what we are giving our energy to. Energy follows participation. Think about a fire. A fire requires something to burn. Remove the fuel, and eventually the flame goes out. It changes. Patterns can work similarly.

0: Family Feud needs participants. Gossip needs participants. Hatred needs participants. Political hostility needs participants. Religious hostility needs participants. Social media outrage needs participants. Even an argument between two people needs continued participation to remain an argument. If two people are arguing and they apart, there's no more argument. It's done. You go with your beliefs and the other person goes with theirs. What happens when someone changes the response? Not necessarily walks away, not necessarily agrees. Simply stops giving the pattern the reaction it expects. Someone screams, you don't scream back. Someone insults you, you establish a boundary without returning the insult. Someone attempts to pull you into gossip, you don't participate. Someone tells you to hate the entire population because of the actions of one or some, and you refuse. Someone demands that disagreement requires becoming enemies. You disagree with that too. Now something happens. That pattern expected repetition and received consciously instead. That may seem small. It isn't. It's germinating that seed. That is how patterns begin changing. And we have been trained to react. Humanity reacts very quickly today. A headline appears, we have a reaction. Someone posts an opinion, we have an erection. A video appears, we have a reaction. A politician speaks, we have a reaction. A religious leader says something, we have a reaction. Someone disagrees, we have a reaction. Always, quickly. Information, right? Sometimes we react before we even know what even happened. We don't even have the full story, but yet we're reacting. We read the headline without the article. We see 30 seconds without knowing what happened before or after it. We hear one person's version without hearing another. Then emotion enters the scene. Fear, anger, resentment. And suddenly thousands and millions of people are participating in the event they barely understood. And the energy pattern creates that wave. That is fertile ground for division, because division does not always require lies. Sometimes it requires incomplete truth combined with immediate emotion. Think about that. Something can be technically true and still leave out enough information to completely distort our understanding of that event. So awareness requires something humanity seems increasingly uncomfortable doing. Wait, observe, rescind, ask, research, listen, then respond. Don't let anybody tell you you're taking too long. Don't let anybody tell you, just let it go. You can't. I understand that. Humans can't just on demand let go. We need to wait, observe, ask, research, listen, and then we can respond. Not because silence is always an appropriate thing, because consciousness deserves enough information to make a conscious choice. So question the information, including the information that you like as well. Question it. This one might sting a little, folks. We tend to question information we disagree with. We rarely question information that confirms what we already believe in. If I already dislike someone, negative information about that person feels immediately believable because I already are in that lower vibrational frequency of dislike. If I already support that person, negative information about them feels very suspicious, very unbelievable. Same mind, different pattern. So conscious thinking requires me to ask, would I believe this as quickly if the names were reversed? Would I accept this evidence if it challenged my side? Would I stare and share the story If it made the person I support look bad? Would I demand the same accountability from someone I admired? Wow, are we listening to nightly news again? Now we're getting somewhere, folks. Here we go, because consciousness cannot only examine the other side. Consciousness has to examine both sides in itself. That does not weaken conviction. It strengthens the integrity. If something is true, examining it does not make it less true. And if examining it changes my understanding, then perhaps my understanding needed to have been changed. That is awareness at its ample opportune moment. Listening is not agreeing. Somewhere along the line, humanity began treating listening as surrender. If I listen to you, apparently I agree with you. No. Listening means I want to understand what you're saying. Understanding does not automatically produce agreement. Sometimes understanding strengthens disagreements. Yet, not I know what I am actually disagreeing with, right? It just doesn't feel right. It's not right. Imagine how many arguments occur between people who are arguing against something the other person never even actually said. Hand down information. We assume, we interpret, we fill in the blanks, and we assign intention. That's the human brain. Then we respond to our own interpretation, and the other person responds to ours. Now, two people are fighting with versions of each other that may not even exist to begin with. What happens if I ask, what do you mean by that? Five words can change the entire event. Maybe the answer confirms exactly what you thought. Fine. Now you know. Maybe it doesn't. And an unnecessary division just lost its fuel. Why? Because curiosity may be one of the great healers of division. I'm a wire. I ask why. I ask a ton of questions. My parents, God love them, right? Why do we believe that? Why did that happen? Why does this pattern keep returning? Why does the person react this way? Why does this bother me? And why does humanity keep doing this? There are tremendous powers of why when it comes from curiosity rather than accusations. Twisting it, flipping it. Accusations or curiosity? Which one is it? There's a difference between why would you do something like that and why do you believe that? Do you hear it? Why did you do something like that? Why do you believe that? One already contains judgment. That piques the ego. The other creates an opportunity for information. And information creates the awareness. Sometimes the answers will be uncomfortable. Truly, sometimes we will strongly disagree. Sometimes what we hear will require boundaries. Yet, curiosity gives us something judgment cannot, new information. If I'm judging, I'm not accepting the information. If I'm purely curious, now I have to ponder on the information. And that new information may change the whole pattern. We do not need to argue to collaborate. Collaboration is another place where I believe humanity has confused itself. Collaboration does not mean everyone arrives with the same answer. If everyone already agrees, there is very little to collaborate about. Collaboration means you bring what you see. I bring what I see. Someone else brings what neither of us could even consider. So we place the pieces on the table. We examine all of them and we question them. We learn. And perhaps something emerges that none of us could have created alone. That is how awareness expands. It happens in science, medicine, engineering, art, families, community, spirituality. Human progress itself is collaboration. One generation discovers something, another challenges it, another improves it, another discovers a part of what is wrong, and another takes what remained and builds something new. It isn't failure, it's learning. My philosophies are beyond man's learning. I understand. I question. I go down. Why would consciousness be any different? Maybe none of us carries the entire puzzle. Maybe we carry just pieces of the puzzle that we need everybody to bring those pieces to create the puzzle. And perhaps the vision becomes dangerous when someone becomes so convinced their piece is the entire picture that everyone holding another piece becomes an enemy. Faith does not require the end of a question. That is really important to me because I have faith and I ponder constantly within my faith. Those two things do not conflict with me. My questions do not remove God from my existence. They deepen my relationship with creation. Why would this happen? Why does this pattern mean? What are we supposed to be learning? What am I missing? What does nature show me? What does history show me? What does another person see? What does science know? And what does spirituality ponder? What remains unknown? I do not need every answer to maintain my faith. Sometimes the question itself creates awareness, and awareness may be a part of the whole lesson. Perhaps humanity's relationship with divine was never intended to eliminate curiosity. Perhaps curiosity is one of the tools consciousness uses to understand creation, but healing does not require forgetting. We often hear that humanity needs to move on, right? Just move on, let it go. Move on from history, move on from pain, move on from betrayal, move on from conflict. I don't believe healing requires forgetting. If we forget every painful lesson, what stops us from recreating it? History matters. Memory matters. Experiences matter. The challenge is learning how to remember without continuing to live inside of this original event. There's a difference between I remember what happened and I recreate what happened every time somebody or something reminds me of it. The event can become wisdom rather than permanent command controlling our next response. That is why healing does not erase past events. Healing transforms them into balanced consciousness, allowing us to consciously find our part to heal and choose our next event that experience. We retain the lesson, we release that need to recreate the wound. We don't want the wound. Forgiveness does not remove consequence. This is another piece or another place that division gets tangled. Forgiveness does not necessarily mean reconciliation. It does not mean returning someone to your life. It does not mean removing accountability. And it does not mean pretending harm never happened. And it certainly does not mean allowing the behavior to continue. Forgiveness can simply mean I no longer allow this event to determine who I become next. The consequence may remain, the boundary may remain, the relationship may end, and the law still act. And internally, I chose not to build my identity around hatred of what happened. Because if the person who harmed me leaves my life while their actions continue controlling my mind's emotions, reactions, relationships for decades afterwards, did they really leave? They would be living rent-free inside of my head and as yours. Perhaps forgiveness is one way we stop feeding their event with our future energy. So when does a pattern end? Maybe patterns do not end when the event disappears. Maybe the end when the event no longer produced the same unconscious response. Imagine someone who once triggered enormous anger within you. Imagine that. Years later, you hear their name. Nothing. Not because you forgot, because you healed. The memory remains. The charge changed. Now expand that idea. What happened or what would collection or collective healing look like right there? Humanity remembers the war, yet the descendants no longer hate one another, right? in our Revolutionary War, North and South, but we love each other. We still visit with one another's states. Humanity remembers discrimination, yet we use the memory to prevent repetition rather than create another category of hatred. Humanity remembers terrorism, yet we refuse to turn the actions of extremists into hatred towards millions of innocent people. Humanity remembers injustice, yet justice does not become revenge. The memory remains, the pattern changes. Maybe that is what collective healing looks like. Lower vibration loses its fierceness when the lessons is learned. Earlier, I said, I believe lower vibration events are teachers. And once we learn, their fierceness can begin disappearing. Now we can see how. The event no longer requires the same action because awareness has changed the person's experiencing it. The teacher may appear, the lesson is recognized. Oh, I know that pattern. And instead of repeating the old response, we choose differently. That doesn't mean difficulty appears or disappears from life. Just because we choose differently. There will always be another lesson, another event, another experience, another opportunity to understand. Maybe it is the purpose of the cycle, not perfection, evolution through awareness. We learn. We balance, we enter the next phase, we encourage or encounter something new, and we learn again. That is not failure. That is existence. That is survival. What we are teaching the next generations. Now, this becomes incredibly important because patterns are not only inherited through DNA. Human patterns are transmitted through stories, behaviors, beliefs, traditions, fears, expectations, and examples. Children watch us fiercely. That is their survival. They hear how we talk to people. They hear how we talk about people. They hear how we describe those who vote differently. They hear how we talk about another religion, another race, another generation, another country, another family member. They learn what deserves compassion by watching who receives ours. They learn conflict by watching how we disagree. They learn forgiveness by watching what we do with hurt. They learn division when we teach them who they are supposed to dislike before they've ever even met him, or who we're allowed to play with or who we're not allowed to play with as children. Division. And then someday we ask, where did they learn that? Maybe from the pattern. And maybe we were part of that pattern. That is not a blame. It is an awareness. There's a difference. Because once I recognize what I am teaching, I can change what I teach next. We are ancestors too. We spend so much time studying our ancestors that we forget something. Someday we are the ancestors. Future generations may study us. What will they be saying? What were they thinking? How did they allow that? Why were they so divided? Why couldn't they talk to each other? Why did they believe everything they read? Why did they hate strangers? Why did politics destroy families? Why did religion become a reason to harm? Why did disagreement become war? And maybe they will also ask, when did they finally see it? When did they recognize the pattern? And when did they change? Maybe that moment is not somewhere in our near future. Maybe it begins every time one person recognizes, I don't need to feed this anymore. It's called balance at the helm. Picture your consciousness as a vessel. Events are the water. Some days the water's calm. Some days there's waves. Sometimes there's a storm. We do not control the entire ocean. We do control something incredibly important. Who is at that helm? Fear, anger, ego, resentment, jealousy, trauma, group identity, someone else's opinion, or balance. Balance does not eliminate the storm. Balance helps us navigate through it. Balance does not mean we are never becoming angry. It means anger does not captain my vessel. Balance does not mean we never experience fear. It means fear does not determine the destination. Balance does not mean we never disagree. It means disagreement does not require destruction. Balance does not mean life becomes easy. It means consciousness remains present while life is happening. Put balance at the helm. Now our philosophy begins coming full circle. An event occurs, we experience it, we become aware, we seek understanding, we recognize the pattern, and then we heal our participation. Balance returns to the helm, and then we choose the next event differently. Stop feeding what you say you want to heal. So as we began bringing the art of division toward this conclusion, I want to leave you with something simple. Look at what you say you want healed in humanity. Hatred? Then examine where you feed your hatred. Division? Examine your divide. Judgment? Examine where you judge. Fear? Examine what fear controls. Anger? Examine what anger is still steering you. This is not about becoming perfect. It's about becoming conscious. We cannot ask the collective to stop feeding a pattern while insisting our participation doesn't count. It counts. Every one of us counts. And that is actually wonderful news. Because if our participation helps sustain a pattern, then our change participation can help transform it. Look how beautiful that is. One conversation, one boundary, one question, one act of compassion, one refusal of hate, one moment of listening, and one decision not to repeat what was done to us. One conversation, one boundary. One moment when we recognize, I know this pattern and I can choose differently. Maybe collective healing does not arrive as one enormous moment when the entire world suddenly awakens. Maybe it begins quietly, inside millions of individual moments of awareness, consciousness. Until one day, humanity looks back and realizes we don't do that anymore. The pattern lost its fierceness. The lesson became wisdom, balance returned to the helm, and humanity moved into its next phase. Balance or fade. Maybe creation has been teaching us that lesson all along, and maybe now we are finally learning how to listen. The art of division. I'm closing balance at the helm. As we close the art of division, I want to return to where it began, division. Such a simple word, yet look where it took us, into childhood, families, friendship, relationships, communities, religion, politics, civilizations, nature, survival, creation, and finally into ourselves. Maybe division was never simply about choosing sides. Maybe division is one of humanity's greatest teachers. It shows us where fear lives, where anger remains, where jealousy grows, where resentment waits, where power becomes domination, where protection becomes exclusion, where difference becomes an enemy, and where an old pattern is still asking to be understood. Throughout the journey, we kept finding the same thing, the pattern. And an event happens. Humanity responds. And the response repeats, and the repetition becomes familiar, and the familiar becomes normal. And eventually, we may forget why the pattern began until awareness arrives. And awareness asks, why? Why do I believe this? Why do I react to this? Why do we keep repeating this? Why does humanity continue recreating events we already know creates suffrage? Suffrage. And perhaps most important, what is my part? Where can I heal? Where can I apologize? Because collective healing cannot only be about what they need to change. It begins with what I am willing to balance and change. My reaction, my judgment, my fear, my anger, my resistance, my participation in the pattern. Understanding allows us to recognize that. Will allows us to choose differently. Imagination allows us to envision what does not yet exist. Zeal gives us the energy to create it. And faith reminds us that transformation is possible. Then perhaps happiness begins emerging as balance returns to the helm. And that begins us to coexistence. Coexistence does not require an agreement. Unity does not require sameness, and peace does not require passivity. Love does not eliminate boundaries. Compassion does not eliminate accountability. Maybe creation never asked humanity to become identical. Maybe creation asked us to learn how to remain different and connected. Balance or fade? Mother Earth has shown us cycles in creation, destruction, adaptation, transformation, and renewal throughout the life. Life changes, life responds, life adapts, life continues. And humanity has something extraordinary within that process. Consciousness. We can recognize the pattern while we still are living inside of it. We can study yesterday, understand today, and choose tomorrow differently. Maybe that is our greatest survival mechanism, conscious awareness. The ability to say, I know this pattern, I know where it leads, and I choose something different. That choice may seem tiny, a pebble falling into an enormous lake, yet the pebble creates a wave. And that wave travels. One person chooses compassion, another experiences it. One family stops carrying an old hatred while another generation never inherited it. One person listens instead of acting. One disagreement ends without becoming a division. One person establishes a boundary without hatred. One person chooses just not to spread fear. One person heals a pattern instead of handing it forward. Pebble, wave. Perhaps none of us needs to move the entire ocean. We simply need to become conscious of the pebble in our own hand and decide, what kind of wave do I want to create? We are the network, my folks. The world has shown us how incredibly connected humanity is. Something beginning with one person can move through communities, nations, continents, and eventually around the world. So imagine positive consciousness moving throughout the same human network. Awareness, understanding, compassion, faith, love, unity, peace, balance. Not an infection, a conscious exchange. Because we are the network. Every interaction connects us. Every word carries something. Every action demonstrates something. And every response creates another event. So ask yourself, what am I breathing into humanity? Fear, anger, hatred, jealousy, resentment, division? Or am I becoming that breath of air that cleanses rather than infects? Positive consciousness of humanity. Begins with ourselves. Then we carry it outward. One person, one family, one community, one separation, one wave at a time. We are not a network. We are a network. We are a wave and we are a breath. Perhaps when enough of humanity recognizes that we are a pattern, then we no longer require the same fierce lessons to teach it. The pattern softens. The lesson becomes wisdom. Balance returns. And that next phase begins. So I leave you with one more final pondering question. I keep leaving you. If division has been one of humanity's greatest teachers, what happens when humanity collectively understands the lesson? Perhaps we open understanding, strengthen will, expand imagination, ignite zeal, support faith, and choose coexistence. Because every event has a purpose, and every purpose invites awareness. Awareness invites understanding. Understanding, what? Restores balance, and balanced consciousness transforms the next event. And a transform event becomes a life of conscious, positive thinking in service to others. Division showed us the pattern. Awareness allowed us to see it. Understanding taught us why it mattered. Will gave us the chance to change it. And now balance takes the helm. Perhaps the light at the end of the tunnel was never waiting for humanity somewhere in the distance. Perhaps the light appears when humanity becomes conscious enough to turn it on. And as we close the art of division, we journey through the consciousness of humanity is not quite complete because we began with the age of entitlement. And then we moved through the age of anxiety. And today we explored the art of division. And now everything we have questioned, uncovered, challenged, learned, and began into this awareness leads us into the fourth and final part of this whole series, the age of awakening. Perhaps awakening begins when we recognize the pattern. Perhaps it grows when we understand it. And perhaps it becomes our reality when humanity develops the will to choose differently. So take what we have uncovered today with you. Be the pebble. Create your wave. Be conscious of what you breathe into humanity and keep balance at the helm. Join me next week, Monday, August the 10th, and we're going to complete the Consciousness of Humanity series with the Age of Awakening. Until then, may divine guide you in your needs. And may the angels carry you with peace, love, grace, joy, happiness, and abundance of what it is that you desire most. I am MJ. People know me as Mary Jo. This is the world of conscious positive thinking. We are the network. We are the wave. We are the breath. See you August 10th.
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6: 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NY born, NY built.
7: What is up, yo?
6: Vanilla Gorilla, Big Dog.
7: Another Sunday.

0: Yo, what is up? It is I, the big dog, the vanilla gorilla, and the OG. What's going on, OG?
1: What's going on, brothers?
0: Nothing. Trying to hang up my sign.
2: My banner that I bought.
1: Nice.
0: What you gotta do is undo the one.
2: Here, do the show. I got this.
0: Go. What's up, OG? Talk to us.
1: Not much, man. Just recapping the WrestleMania or SummerSlam. Right now, I'm watching it. I thought it was a stellar card up and down the lineup.
0: It was.
2: A lot of people didn't think it was that good.
1: I thought it was really good. I love all the twists and turns. I suspected that the Bellas were gonna turn on Brie or on Paige, and I was right.
0: Well, I knew that was going to happen because, like she said, you can't take her out.
1: And then I don't know. I think Sokoa is a good guy now, right?
0: Yes. Yes, he
1: is. I like the Brock. I'm watching the Brock and Oba match right now. Oba's taking it to Brock Lesnar.
2: That was an interesting match.
0: That was very interesting. Very interesting match.
1: Yep, he just set up a table against the cage right now, and looks like Brock's about to go through it unless he reverses it. Nope, he went through it.
0: I'm trying to get a figure, but I don't know how to do it. I'm trying.
1: Oh, but just taking it to Lesnar. Wow. I didn't expect that as a start.
2: Here you go.
0: Yeah.
1: I like the set. The set's really nice. I like the Viking theme. That's pretty cool.
0: Yes, it is. It's very cool.
1: I like the trailers for Street Fighter. That looks pretty awesome. I'm going to have to check that out with Cody Rhodes and Roman Reigns.
0: Did you see how, what's his name came out? Punk? Not Punk.
1: Cody? Cody?
0: Yeah.
1: With the Street Fighter version of his mask?
0: That was dope, wasn't it?
1: Mm-hmm. Mm-hmm.
0: So look, guys, just so you'll know, we have a flyer, a thing now. Here's me and Joey, Turnbuckles and Stogie's Pod. We're going to order one with Dennis on it soon. So we're working on things. Our cigars will be here this week for us to test.
1: That's exciting. You guys psyched for that?
0: Yes. If we love them, they'll be out by the end of August. You have to prepay. Your cigars is $55 for a 5-pack shipped and delivered. So
1: that's a good price. That's a nice price. I like that. That's a lot better price point.
0: You would send us the money. And we paid for them and could put to this.
1: And how do they send you the money? Can they Cash App you, PayPal? How are they going to do that?
0: Apple Pay, Cash App, however you want to send it, however Joey has it. I don't know.
1: Okay.
0: Close that until I need the money and then I take care of it. But yes, so it's Apple Cash. I got Apple Cash, so I don't know if you want to pay by Apple Cash. Vimo, however you want to pay us, that's fine. But once we test them, they should be out by the end of August.
1: And all right.
0: You Apple Cash us or Zemo us, we go from there.
1: Nice.
0: So,
2: our guest is here.
1: I am about to light up cigar number 7. And it's a Carrillo Encore.
0: All
1: right. Using my select draw.
0: Our guest.
3: We're going to take a break. And we're going to bring in our guest.
4: I don't even know how to say it. Turned it on. What'd you get? New mics? Or you changed them?
3: Yeah.

0: What is up? What is up? Happy Sunday. Happy fun day. I am the big dog. That's the Vanilla Gorilla. We got the OG in the house, wherever he is. Oh, I see you. And today we have a special guest with us today from Caribe Bliss.
1: The interview of the week is brought to you by Jersey Mike's, a sub above.
2: And there he is, everybody.
0: What is up, Mr. Ellis? How are you, sir?
3: I am great. How are you doing?
0: I'm doing well, sir. So, you know, I have a lot of questions, right?
3: Of course.
0: So my question to you is, I see your cigar company has been established since 2024. So you've only been out going on a year and a half or 2 years. So what did you do before you got into the cigars?
3: Well, I was in New York City top for 20 years.
4: I did that, and just before I retired, I wanted to open a cigar lounge here back in my country where I am in Barbados. And another lounge moved 5 minutes from where I was looking at. And I made a trip to DR shortly after that. Brand. So I went to the factory, made a deal, of course. Then I came back to New York and just started doing all the necessary paperwork and stuff like that. And that's what got me into the business.
0: So before that, you didn't know nothing about the business except smoking, correct?
3: Correct.
0: Okay. So how does your wife feel about you putting out cigars?
4: And that's what I want to do. That's what I like doing. And she's been very supportive, so, which is good.
0: Okay. So how did you come up with the name Caribe Bliss? What is that lineage to you? What does that have to do with you? That has to do with Barbados and things like that?
3: Yes, Caribbean
4: islands, Caribbean theme. You know, you're trying to bring all the cultures of the Caribbean into one. So that's where the Carib comes from.
0: Okay.
4: And, you know, yeah, so it's been a good success so far. Actually, this month makes 2 years, the 31st, I'm in business.
0: Okay. Well, congratulations on that. Not a lot of people can say that.
4: Thank you. Appreciate that.
0: A lot of people come on and, you know, they've been in a business a year, and then you get them to come back on and they can't come back on because they stopped making cigars. They said it's too much work. You know? So, anybody want to jump in here and help me out? Like, tell us about your cigars. How about that? Tell us about your cigars. I'm smoking a Beach Life.
3: That's what I'm smoking right now. So when I first started,
4: I really started with two cigars from DR. Most of my cigars are from DR. I have one supplier in Brooklyn as well, all handmade cigars. So I started with Habano and Nicaragua when it first started, and almost 2 years later, I'm up to 9 cigars.
2: Wow.
0: Okay, so the Beach Life, what is that? What kind of cigar? Long filler, short filler?
3: The wrapper is
4: San Andreas Maduro leaf.
0: Okay.
4: The filler, the binder is Dominican and Cuban seed, and the tobacco is Indonesia Sumatra.
0: Wow. Okay. And Joey, what are you smoking?
2: We're all smoking. So everybody but OG is smoking the Beach Life because I didn't have a chance to send him his in enough time.
0: Yes.
2: I have it with me. That's on me. Now, I know you had sent me a sampler pack of your cigars as well before that.
3: Right.
2: And it was the Habano. I forgot. I had the list.
4: Nicaragua, Habano. I think it was a Perfecto in there.
2: Yes.
4: And a Bayville, which is Bayville Special Edition. So that one is actually made in Brooklyn. Okay. It's not flavored, but it's a mixture of dark chocolate, black pepper notes, Nicaragua binder and filler, and North Carolina tobacco.
2: Okay. That cigar was fantastic. That was actually probably, out of what you had sent me, that was probably one of the favorites that I had actually smoked that I enjoyed. That little Perfecto was very good as well. Now let's go into kind of, because I noticed each of your cigars, like you said, you have the Habano, the Nicaragua, the Father's Day Special, which was your Bayville Special Edition, the Beach Life. How did you come up with the names for each of these cigars?
4: So again, the Bayville Special Edition is actually the neighborhood I grew up in, where I'm actually right now. I actually went across the street here. I went to school here. I'll give you a quick video here. I'm in a neighborhood where I grew up in, and Bayville was named after this neighborhood I grew up in. It was actually called a different name, but you know, like I said, I wanted to use my own. The Island Gold is actually, again, just keeping the theme of the island. So Island Gold to me, because of the colors, the shade. So the other ones, like Habano, Nicaragua, those are standard, so I didn't really want to touch those. But, you know, the ones that I actually got custom made for me, that's how I come up with the names.
2: Okay. Now, do they all come in different sizes, or are the sizes that you sent me kind of what you have out there?
4: I also have a Churchill. The Bayville Special Edition is actually the Churchill.

0: like that. So I'm trying to be fair. Well, I would say in my world, I try to be fair to everyone. So
1: now, let me ask you this question, because we've asked everybody this, and OG can jump in if he wants. So do you cater to what the people want, or do you make what you feel that you want to smoke that you think the people are smoking? Am I correct, OG?
2: So what you're referring to is when he's blending the cigars with the factory, right? You're referring to when he blends when he blends the cigars.
1: Isn't that the question
2: the
1: that you asked?
3: I'm sorry, you broke up.
1: Isn't a question you asked about them? Do they cater to their cigars, or do they cater to what the customer?
2: So, yeah, I think what you're asking is kind of what he would ask normally is, when you blend your cigars, do you cater to your palate and what you like, or do you try to blend for everybody?
4: Well, most of the blend that I'm doing
0: is actually catered to most people like request. For example, I had a guy at the lounge. He said, do you have a short cigar? You know, like I'm on break from work and I wanted a short smoke per se, right? And he has maybe 30 minutes or something like that. So that's why I came up with the Perfecto cigar, which is a very small cigar, kind of a quick, not as fast as a quick smoke, but the general idea was to have something for someone to smoke, you know, in a short space of time, so to speak, right? So that's how the Perfecto came about, right? And it's actually been very good reception. So the blend was actually made in DR with another, I have three suppliers now. So that was actually made.
1: There you go. Nope. Can't hear you.
0: Perfecto blend was actually made by a factory in DR, and I just went with it. I didn't change anything. I just wanted that short smoke, and I just went with the blend for that. So I didn't really touch anything on that one. But the idea was just to have a short smoke for some, you know, people who have a short space of time, you know. So that's why I went about that. So sometimes they do cater to customers that want, you know, a particular cigar or something that is generally for everyone. So sometimes I do trial basis of my cigars, and that's how I continue. So I do a trial basis, and then it goes from there. So that's basically how I do it. So you know,
1: I'm gonna ask you this because Joey told me that you reached out to him.
2: I think he reached out to me or I reached out to him.
1: Well, whomever. So what made you reach out to us and send us your cigars?
0: To me, I had reached out to the gentleman that do the ash report. And then I got a request from Joe here. And then I sent a request out to him because I like to actually get different what you call criticism, so to speak, on my brand, because that makes me better to have a different opinion from different people. So that's how that went about, and that's how we out here.
2: You had smoked the Habano out of that pack.
1: I did.
2: You had smoked. What did you think of that? Because I didn't smoke that one.
1: I smoked your Habano. I thought it was really good, actually. I'm not a big Habano fan. I'm a straight up
0: right. Party
1: Maduro. And
0: mm-hmm. It's
1: a really great cigar. You know, I'm not a Maduro, I'm not a Habano fan, but I'd probably buy it just because I like it. You know, but other than that, if you got full Maduros, then you can make it a five pack, I can buy a full Maduro.
2: This is what this is a full body Maduro. Now, is this a 4x60 or a 5x60 or a 5x58, something like that, right? 5x60?
0: Mm-hmm.
2: Okay. Now, what made you come up?

0: with this size?
1: It's actually, my cigar store here in Barbados at the lounge of two places here. And sort of, I actually like the gauge itself for personally. But here in the islands, they tend to want bigger gauge cigars for some reason. I don't know what it is, but I try to cater to the market here. So they want a bigger gauge cigar. So that's why I came about this gauge. And I also like it on a personal level as well. And honestly, it's been doing very, it has a very good very good reception. It's been doing very well. So I'm very happy with this choice, actually, and this gauge.
2: Okay, so you have nine cigars out.
0: Definitely fits this gauge.
2: Are you going to Vegas next year for the PCA?
1: I would try to, because like I said, I would try to next year, because the first year doing this, it was very hard getting into the cigar game. So this my second year, I started going and branching out, traveling a lot more. I did Nona Cigar Fest was actually one of the sponsors in New Orleans. So I'm starting to branch out a little more now that I have a good clientele, a good market. So now I'm branching out a little bit. So yeah, so I might be there next year.
2: You should join TPA, which is what me and Joey are in, and we were.
0: And OG's a part of it as well.
2: And OG's a part of it as well. It's a Tobacco and Pipe Association, Tobacco Product Association. What it is Ismael Olivano is ROCF, and when they went to New Orleans, you weren't able to smoke there. So
0: originally, that was the plan.
2: That was the original plan. So what he did, him and the other three partners rented a warehouse. And the only way you can get in there is if you know me or Joey or anybody that's in the TPA. If you don't know them, you're not going to be able to get in. So, you know, so guys, on that note, we're going to take a 5-minute break and we'll be right back with our guest, Mr. Wayne Ellis.

0: What is up? What is up? Happy Sunday. Happy fun day. I am the big dog, just the vanilla gorilla and the OG.
1: Also, sporting the shirts from FourJohnsApparel.com. Go get yours. Go get your Turnbuckles and Stogies merchandise all over there. We're all over there. We got hats. We got shirts. We might even have
0: a couple of flags.
1: Some flags coming soon. Maybe. We'll see. OG, how you feeling?
2: Good. How are you guys doing?
1: Just wonderful. I know you had a bad migraine last night, so I'm just making sure you're doing all right.
2: Oh, yeah. Much better today. Thank you for asking.
0: Okay. So, geez, where am I going to start? I don't even know where to start.
1: I mean, he's answering every question you've got, so it's kind of hard for you.
0: Kind of hard for me.
1: And we do love the fact that, you know, you are able to answer the questions and you have a wealth of knowledge behind you working with the factories and, you know, the brand and stuff like that. And for people who don't know, you said you came back to New York and filed the necessary paperwork. Kind of take us through that process. What was that like? Because I've heard it's a big, like, red tape kind of deal, and it takes a long time.
3: After I made the cigar DMDR, came back, and I did my regular business license. I did my EIN, which is my taxes. And then I filed for my tobacco license. And actually, it wasn't a very long process. It was actually pretty smooth, surprisingly. And that was pretty much, it.
1: And now, kind of, if you want to, what was the, how much did all of that wind up costing you to, you know, get all of your licenses, your wholesale and distributor license? Do you have your retail license as well?
3: License. I don't have a distributor license. I just have a retail tobacco license.
1: Okay. Now, what was, how much did that, yeah, I always like knowing when people say they're in, you know, they're from, whether it's California, Florida, New York, kind of the different price ranging between, you know, the states.
3: On cigars.
1: Yeah, we have a 75% tax, and that's the worst.
0: So what does each one of your cigars cost?
3: So my cigars start at 14 and go to, the most expensive is 18. I don't go no higher than that.
0: And that's the Churchill, correct?
3: That's the Churchill, yes.
0: And where can they pick them up? Can they order directly from you? Or they got to go to a store?
3: You can order on CaribbeanCigars.com, or you can always DM me on CaribbeanCigars on Instagram.
0: Okay.
3: If you are in Brooklyn, you can order from Havana Dreams. No, sorry, Queens is Havana Dreams Cigar Lounge. If you are in Brooklyn, New York, Vape and Cloud on Washington Avenue, which is 619 Washington.
1: Okay.
3: If you're in Barbados, you can get it from Platinum Coast Cigar Lounge in Lime Grove, St. James.
0: Okay.
3: Christchurch here in Barbados. 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
0: Okay, so let me ask you this question. Somebody places an order with you, is there a minimum on how many boxes they have to order, or can they just
1: as
0: order
1: far
0: one
1: as
0: box?
1: Like a retail location,
0: can they order just one box from you and see if it sells, or do they got to order all nine?
3: No, they could do one or two. I don't push for that. I welcome the idea of they doing a sample of one or two boxes and working and see how it goes. I'm fine with that.
0: And do you, let's say they run out, can they order a bundle from you and put it back into the box, or they got to order a whole new box? Can't hear you. Can't hear you. Can't hear you.
1: We can't hear you. You cut out.
0: You cut out. We can't hear.
3: Giving me a hard time here. Wi-Fi is giving me a hard time. Can you hear me now?
0: Yeah. Now say it again. I'm sorry. What happened?
1: Can you hear us?
3: Can you hear me?
0: Yes.
1: Yes.
0: So now you were saying that can they order a box or do they have to, can they just replace it with a bundle?
3: Can you guys hear me at all?
0: Yes, I can hear you.
1: Yes.
0: Yes.
3: I don't know what happened here. Let's see. Can you hear me?
0: Yes.
1: Can you hear us?
0: We can hear you.
1: He can't hear us.
0: He can't hear us.
3: Right, sorry, guys. Exit and rejoin again.
0: Exit and come back in. So, OG, let's get back to wrestling. What are you watching? What are you watching?
2: It's over now. SummerSlam.
0: So, what did you think?
1: There we go.
0: What did you think of the first match?
1: I'm just bringing this down so I can see when he jumps back in.
2: I got to remember what the first match was. That was the ladies started off the show, right?
1: Yes. The opening match was Io and Liv.
2: Oh, I thought that was a fantastic match.
0: I did too.
1: I'm going to be honest. I have to say.
0: I thought Io was going to win.
1: No, I like that match. My favorite match, besides obviously Punk and Lesnar. Hold on. He's back. Hold on. Can you hear us now?
2: There we go. I can hear him.
0: I can hear you.
1: I can hear you now.
0: Again, let's ask the question. Can they reorder a bundle and put it in the box, or do you want them to order a whole new box?
3: I have no problem with that.
1: So they can refill the boxes, because a lot of companies now are going to, like, you can buy the boxes to start with, and then you can order bundles from there, so the pricing is a little cheaper on the retailer's end. So that they don't, if they don't want to charge as much, they don't have to. Because you remember, like a lot of people don't understand is you're making up for the price of the box and everything else when you charge per cigar. And especially in New York, you know, obviously it's a 75% tax. So every little bit that the retailer can save to kind of not pass off to the consumer is a big win in your book, in our book, in the retailer's book, because that business keeps coming back.
0: Well, let's ask Dennis about that. OG, tell us about that part when you had when you were working in a shop and that happened.
2: Yeah, it was pretty much their goal was to be able to just reorder bundles. They're bigger companies that make you order brand new boxes. You know, the major brands like Davidoff, you couldn't order bundles. You had to keep reordering boxes. So that was a little more expensive, but whenever we could, we just try to order bundles and replenish the boxes we already have in stock, you know?
0: Yeah.
3: What I normally do is I just, like I said, I do wholesale anyway to a retail location. So I don't actually charge a full price on my cigars. If they say you are a retailer, so you're selling my brand, I do a wholesale price for that person.
1: Okay.
3: That's doing the retailing. So, doing a bundle to refill is not a problem.
0: Okay, so now let me ask you this question. So, let's say Lee, Joey, and OG wanted to order from you. Do we get the wholesale price or do we get a retail price? I'm just curious. We ask everybody this.
3: Well, I mean, it depends on if you are retailing. Let's say you're retailing to a location or doing something like that. I can do that. But if you're doing like a special event, or something like that, yeah, I could do that for you as well.
0: Okay. Okay.
1: I had something in my head.
0: Oh, gee, we need some questions.
1: I lost my question. I had it, and then I... Oh, okay. Now I remember. Took me a second. So I know you said you're working with a factory in the DR, and now you're working with a factory in Nicaragua as well, correct?
4: No, I'm just working with DR in Brooklyn right now.
1: Okay, just working with DR in Brooklyn. Now, is it a big factory in the DR, a smaller factory?
3: Big factory. Oh, this one, the second one that makes Perfecto is a smaller factory that I just started working with, because I actually met the owner personally in Brooklyn, and I actually agreed to work with him. But yeah, so the bigger factory, that's the one that makes the Habano, the Beach Life, the Nicaragua. Yeah.
0: Okay.
1: Now, have you been to the factories in the DR at all?
3: I actually pick the blends out, sit down and talk with them. I actually learned to roll as well, but I don't really have the time and space.
1: Right.
3: But I actually go there. I'm actually going back in a couple of weeks.
1: Now, let me. I love asking everybody this when they say they've gone to the factory, they've picked their blends. What was that process like, and kind of how many did you smoke throughout the days you were there? Did you smoke full size? Did you smoke little parejos? How did you kind of do that?
3: Well, when I first started, I actually had to smoke like 7 different cigars. I didn't actually smoke them all the way through.
1: Right.
3: To get an idea of what I was looking for, to get the idea of the blend that I wanted and the particular taste. So the process really is you go there first. You do a walk around the factory, you get to smell all the different aromas, the different type of tobacco leaves, to get an idea. And like I said, I was kind of new in the field, so he was teaching me how to do that. But that's basically the process. You go all the different leaves, different aromas, right? And then you go in the office, and then he lays out all these cigars, about 10 different cigars, and you just sit there and you smoke. So do you like this one? Do you like this one? Do you like that one? So you don't actually smoke all the way through, but you try to get an idea of, you know, what you're looking for, the blend you're looking for, the taste you're looking for. That's basically the process when you go to the factory.
1: Now, what was your favorite part of that process? From, like you said, from walking around, smelling the aromas, looking at the field, looking at the plants, learning, and then to kind of smoking and blending your cigars. What was your favorite part of that experience?
3: The process, because remember, I was just a smoker before I got into the game. So I actually enjoyed the entire process because it actually teach me about what cigars really are and what it takes to make a cigar.
1: Right.
3: Because when you're just smoking, you don't really care about that. But when you're actually in the business, you actually appreciate the whole process. You know, from the making, you know, the choosing of the blends. Yes. That's the word I'm looking for. More appreciation for the business.
0: That's like when me, Joey, and OG went to Barn Smoker. OG's never been a barn smoker
1: in OG, Connecticut for Drew Estate.
0: OG had a blast with us. He had a blast at barn smoker.
1: And it's very, you know, and it's funny, like you said, you know, they take you to the fields and you see the field, you know, where the tobacco is grown. They show you a mason jar that has like maybe that much of seeds and how it plants like, you know, 10,000 tobacco plants. They take you to the curing barn. They show you the leaves on the curing barn. You know, stuff like, obviously, you don't see the rolling process because that's done in their factory. But like you see, like you said, all of the process leading up to that, you get to, they had a station that you can put your own wrapper on the cigar. You know, like it was.
0: Joey put his wrapper on.
1: Did it perfectly.
0: And it fell apart because he forgot to.
1: And then I forgot to put the glue on, and then I had to unwrap it and put it back together, and it didn't come back the same.
0: Yeah.
1: But, you know, it's like you said, it gives you more of an appreciation for what they do and what you're smoking, because you've seen the seeds, the fields, and everything else. So what can people look forward to seeing from you in the coming year? Do you have any more releases coming out? What is next for you and your brand?
4: So I'm trying to do, I'm going to make the potential in Maduro. I'm not changing the general.
3: Oh, but I'm going to put the, I'm going to try to do it with a San Andreas Maduro strap. Yeah.
1: So that's the little Perfecto that
0: so,
1: I smoke.
0: So, gee, what do you suggest he does with a cigar?
3: Yes.
0: Being as he smokes 7 cigars a day.
1: 7 is a warm-up for him.
0: What do you suggest he does, OG?
2: Hey, man, I really don't – I can't answer that. I don't know. He's got a lot of blends out there. He's got a lot of cigars out there. I don't know what else he can make.
0: I kind of agree with
1: so the. Oh, okay. I see. So the Beach Life you're going to make into the Beach Life Perfecto, you're going to make into a Maduro. Yep.
4: Yeah. That's one of my new ideas already.
3: That one, yes.
1: Okay. I mean, if it's anything, you know, if it's anything like this cigar, I can definitely see that being a big hit, because it's that small size that people are looking for. It's going to pack that punch for the fuller body smokers, and it's going to give you all of that richness of that San Andreas wrapper. Now, what is, besides your own brand, and we like to ask this question, besides your own brand, what is your go-to brand, or what other cigars do you like to smoke?
4: So my go-to cigar is my father Judge Grand Robusto.
1: My father Judge Grand Robusto.
0: My father.
1: That's the what? 5.5 by 60, I think it is, or something like that.
3: It's actually 5 by 60, but it's built more square, so you can't really tell.
1: Right.
3: It's kind of a square way. I guess we would call box press cigar.
1: Yeah,
3: but it's an amazing cigar. I love that cigar. That's one of my go-tos. Another brand I like is Inch.
0: So,
3: yeah,
0: I'm going to ask you this question. Have you ever smoked a Jonathan Drew cigar?
1: Drew Estate.
3: Yes, I have. When I first started smoking, I was smoking flavored. I like the Javas. I like the Bettys. Like I said, it's been a minute, so I can't remember all of them. But like those are white. That's what I used to like for Drew Estate. I like some of their regular blends as well. But then they, I like Drew Estate.
0: That's fine.
3: Mm-hmm.
1: No, and you know, we always like asking those questions, because a lot of people, and this is something we've learned talking to other brand and business owners of cigar companies, and OG can tell you this, people think a lot of brand owners only smoke their stuff. But a lot of, every brand owner we've spoke to will tell you, in order to be good at what you're doing in the cigar industry, you have to smoke everything that's out there.
0: And Jonathan Drew smoke whatever he can.
1: And that's kind of what we've learned is, you know, while you may have your own brand, you still have to go out there and see what's new on the market, see what's been out, and to be able to either not make something that's out already or kind of replicate it but put your own twist on it. And I think that's what a lot of people don't understand as well.
0: So it's like, the box press cigars. Like, nobody realizes why they made a box press cigar. A box press cigar was made because when you puff on a cigar, you get the air in between your lips.
1: The two sides of your mouth.
0: Two sides of your mouth, and it extends.
1: It cools the smoke off.
0: It extends the taste, and it cools off the smoke. where when you smoke a round cigar, it doesn't do that because all you're doing is puffing and letting go. You know, nobody realizes that. And I found that out through our buddy, Rick Rodriguez, who has his own cigars out West Tampa. So
1: now, have you considered making a box press cigar? Is that something you're eventually going to do down the line?
3: I might consider it, but I try to be very, the reason why I like handmade, I try to be unique and appreciate the culture of the cigars of being handmade. That was my real purpose and team behind my brand.
1: Okay. No, and you know, that's what we like as well. You know, we like people who take pride in their product, who take pride in, you know, working with people who want you to have the best product you can possibly have. I mean, we've had people on here that, you know, put their cigars out and they didn't really take their time with it. And you could tell it showed in the product, where you can see through what you've learned and what you know and the way you're telling us all about your stuff that you not only take pride in your product, but you want to make sure that the best possible product gets in the hands of the consumers.
0: Correct.
3: It takes a lot because you have to really get better at this. You have to actually sit with your customers, smoke with them, have conversation with them, listen to the criticism of the customer. All right, so I have customers in Abu Dhabi, loves my Nicaragua. I sat down with another guy, and he said to me, "I love it, but I want it stronger." So these things you have to listen to, and you have to take in, and that makes you better. So now you can improve your product. So it's very important.
1: Right.
3: So, you know, to listen to your customers, have a conversation with them. And that makes you, again, like you say, you smoke other cigar brands and you get ideas. Like, you know, like the reason for my 5x60, this actually, the gauge actually came about smoking an Inch brand. I don't know if you heard of Inch brand, but like they have a 5x60, which I'm in love with. And that inspired me to make this 5x60 as well. So, you know, smoking other brands gives you ideas. It makes you better at what you're doing, right? So, and you always have to maintain quality and freshness. That's very important because your brand is always at stake.
1: Right. Now, I'm gonna turn it over to the OG so that he can ask his favorite question that he loves to ask and find out from everybody that we interview, and I think it's a great question. So I'm gonna turn it over to him to go ahead and ask away about that question, and you know, let him do his thing.
2: All right. So you can get 1 hour of uninterrupted time, no phone calls, no business, no interruptions whatsoever. Who would you spend that time with, that 1 hour, to smoke a cigar with?
0: It could be past.
3: Okay, with a friend of mine. Well, the friend I have now, it's a guy that I grew up with here in Barbados. We actually went to school together. His name is Reynolds. We are friends for 30 years. He is one of the few people in my life that I can be what you call be myself, where like the jokes, the memories, stuff like that. That's one of the few people that I can say that I can spend an uninterrupted hour and just have fun. Like it's like being back as a kid growing up. So that's one of my few people that I would spend an interrupted hour with, because it's like it's like growing up again with him. It's just fun.
2: That's yeah. Cool.
0: So, being that you're down there in Barbados now, have you ran into the Reynolds guy, and have you guys smoked or what?
3: He's actually back in New York. He's not here right now. I did talk to him on the phone.
1: Has he tried your brand yet? Has he sat down and smoked with you?
3: Yes, he has.
1: And what does he think about you guys being friends for so long, starting your own brand, and kind of what you've done?
3: He loves it. He appreciates it. He compliments me all the time. He's very happy for me that I went that route. So we talk all the time. He's very happy with that.
0: And you said you were retired from where again?
3: NYPD, New York.
0: Okay. Well, thank you for your service. Sorry you got out so soon. But I'm right behind you. I got out last year, so I'm good.
3: Awesome. Thank you. Thank you. Thank you for your service as well.
0: You know, I guess I'm covered with him.
1: Yeah, you are, for being so new in the business, I will say your knowledge is very, you have a lot of knowledge behind you, which to me is a very big thing, because you don't hear a whole lot about brands like yours, where you're only a couple years old, that have such vast knowledge of cigars behind them.
0: Correct.
1: Now, I think we touched on it a little bit. I know you said this is a 5x60 San Andreas wrapper. What is the blend inside? You might have touched on it, and I might have missed it.
3: Oh, so it's the wrapper is the San Andreas Maduro. The filler is Dominican and Cuban seed, and the binder is Indonesia Sumatra.
1: And now this is made in your factory in DR?
3: Yes, it is.
1: Okay. Now, I know you said it's a bigger factory. Are you allowed to share the name, or would you prefer not to? It's totally up to you.
3: I can share it. The company's called Essentia.
1: Okay. They make a lot of different, a lot of that company probably makes a whole lot of different brands.
3: Yes, so they do.
1: I wouldn't be surprised if there's brands out there that we've smoked that, you know, we don't even know that that's where it's made.
3: Right.
1: I mean, any questions for us, being that you've kind of covered a whole lot about your brand and kind of what you do, and you got any questions for us, anything we can also do to help you as well, just reach out to us and let us know. You know, we'll help you out any way we can, whether it's, you know, you want to have us try whatever new stuff you have coming out, you want to come on and film a little interview while we're smoking it, and kind of do like a live or recorded, like raw kind of taste test, you know, tasting panel. That's always open to you as well. Now, do you guys have, I know you have the cigars and stuff, do you have shirts and hats or anything that people can order? Or is that?
3: Shirts, hats, lighters, sweatshirts, hats, mugs, you name it, I have it.
1: Okay. No, you know, and that's a big thing, because we had sat down with another company, Revere. We had actually just interviewed him as well. He had reached out to us because he had seen our content pop up in his Instagram feed.
3: Right.
1: And he's the same way. He said, you know, I reached out to you guys. He's like, and I sent you lighters, whiskey glasses, pins. He said, because I'm a swag port, as he calls it, when it comes to cigar companies. He said he likes to collect swag, or, you know, what he can get his hands on. So that's why I like to ask that question, because there are people that do like to collect cigar stuff, whether it's lighters, hats, cutters, shirts, mugs. You know, that's why I ask, because it's always an interesting concept to hear what different companies have. And OG can tell you, we've seen all kinds of swag from cigar companies on this show.
2: Oh yeah.
1: I mean, it gets very interesting when you get people who are very creative. They get very creative with what they put their stuff on. So it always interests me to see what companies offer, because I've seen beach balls, I've seen frisbees, I've seen footballs, lighters, cutters, I've seen napkins. I mean, you name it.
3: Well, for me, I actually made those for my personal. I made blankets to be on an airplane with. I have beach towels. I've made beach slippers. But those are for me. But like, if someone wants them, I can have it. That's not a problem. I just try to be creative because, like I said, when you are a small guy in this big tobacco market, it's like you have to market yourself. So you always have to be creative, put interesting things out there. When I first started this cigar game, until I really start using, like, I mean, people that know me personally that I smoke with in the lounge knew I had cigars, but didn't know that I actually go to the factory and do the legwork. They thought I was just one of those guys who was just buying cigars and put a label on it, until I actually post my videos of me being in the factory.
1: Right.
3: You know, so that taught me a lot with the Instagram, that you have to, that constant content makes people look at you different.
1: Correct.
3: You know, so Instagram has been really great for me and my business, because it gives me a lot of exposure, you know, just seeing what I do and what I have. Like I said, I have a little bit of everything. And like I said, in the business, your brain is constantly going. So
1: Right. Sometimes
3: you have to see this night where you're just thinking about this new idea, this new cigar, where you would like to be. So that's for me, that's how it's been.
1: No, and that's good. And, you know, a lot, we've interviewed a couple of companies who even started their own YouTube channel.
3: Mm-hmm.
1: Where they post content about their cigars, like, you know, they'll do like a 10-minute, you know, kind of breakdown of their cigar and what's in it. And then, you know, sometimes they'll smoke it and kind of walk you through the transitions in the cigars and the flavor notes and profiles and stuff like that. It's actually an interesting concept, you know, that a lot of companies are starting to do now as well. And even though YouTube can sometimes be somewhat of a what's up, Uncle Hector? Uncle Hector's watching, OG.
2: A long time friend of the show.
1: Yes, very long time friend of the show, and a guy who is very good friends with our blender that we're working with in Florida. So I'm excited for that as well. But yeah, I mean, I appreciate you coming on. I look forward to having you back again for sure. And just tell people again where they can follow you, where they can order your stuff. This way, if they want to get it, they can go get it and try it.
3: It's the actual website to order from. If you want to follow me, you can follow me on Caribbean Cigars on Instagram.
1: Okay. So there you have it, guys. CaribeBlissCigars.com. Follow him on Instagram at CaribeBlissCigars. Go pick up your cigars. I can tell you won't be disappointed. This one so far out of what you sent, besides the Bayville one that you had sent me, this right here is probably my favorite, because I enjoy this 5x60 size. I don't do a whole lot of big ring gauges, but I do like those shorter, bigger ring gauge smokes every once in a while. So it's good for me to have. But yeah, I appreciate you coming on. Thank you. We would love to have you back again. You know, if you release something new and you want to come on, or like I said, you want to do a raw testing panel, you let us know. And we'll make it happen, and we appreciate you and hope to talk to you again soon.
4: Okay, I will look forward to that.
1: Yes, so.
3: And I want to thank you guys as well for allowing me to be here on your platform.
1: Absolutely, and like I said, you're always welcome back. Anything we can do to help you, you let us know. Between myself, OG,
5: and my dad, we will, you know, do what we can to help get your brand out there and make sure people know about it, because the cigars are fantastic.
3: Appreciate that as well.
5: No problem, and thank you. So on that note, guys, we're going to take a quick break, and we will see you on the other side.

0: So we are back. We are winding down here. Like I said, I want to thank Mr. Ellis for jumping on with us and letting us smoke his cigars with him. And now I just want to, I'm going to put you down, and then we're going to wrap up here with our last few minutes of covering some wrestling. If you want to hang around for a few minutes, if not, then you can go. It is okay. And then we will finish wrapping up here and go from there. So I'm going to drop you down, and then me and OG are going to get back to a little bit of SummerSlam and talk about some night two and get back with you guys again next week.
1: All right. I'll finish up. I'll keep you posted.
0: Yes.
2: Yeah, shirt sizes. I'll send some shirts over to you.
0: Most definitely, we will. Thank you, sir.
2: Okay. Appreciate that.
0: Yes, thank you again for coming on, and we appreciate you jumping on with us. So, OG, we are back to our wrestling. Our wrestling talk. I thought let's just start with the fact of, I just read it again. I forgot about this. Totally forgot to touch on this. The return of Haku to WWE programming.
3: Oh, that was. You didn't know about it. Did you?
0: I had no.
3: I did not.
0: Haku. I had heard Rikishi coming back.
3: I saw the Kane, and I went, oh, no way.
0: Well, my favorite part of that whole thing was not even him calling them the Sons of Haku, nothing. It was what MFT now stands for. You know what it stands for?
3: No, what does it stand for?
0: Motherfucking Tongans, and I'm going to say it, I don't care. That's what it stands for. That's been confirmed that it now stands for that. And it doesn't stand for my family tree or my family tribe. It stands for the motherfucking Tongans.
3: That's unbelievable. That was a great surprise.
0: Oh, my God. That was awesome. I thought it was great.
3: Yeah.
0: Now, you watched all of last night, correct?
3: I just finished the last match with Oba and Brock. What a great finish.
0: Match. I mean, I thought that match, people hated it. I thought it was great. What popped me more out of that entire match was when Brock hit the tombstone. And threw the arms
3: floorboard
0: over like Taker, and threw the tongue out. And I just, to me, he did, if you watch that match, he did a lot of odes to Undertaker throughout. And it was little ones that people didn't catch. Like when Oba sat up, when Brock sat up and looked at Oba and he started laughing. If people don't remember, Taker did that to Brock when they fought at WrestleMania. So it's kind of a flashback to that. And then the tombstone on the boards. And then the way Oba won by putting literally, as Arn Anderson and everybody would say, spine on the pine, and that's exactly how he won. Yeah. Incredible.
3: Punk it and was.
0: Cody was incredible.
3: Yep,
0: I mean,
3: that was another great
0: people
3: match.
0: People hated night one. I thought night one was great. What a lot of people didn't like was night one throughout all of the matches, if you watched, was a slow build. The matches started out slow, which is how it's supposed to be.
3: I think they're going to find that people that didn't like night one will appreciate it more after night two. I don't anticipating night two being as dramatic as night one, because the headline should have been Oba Brock night two. And instead we're going to get Roman Reigns and Seth Rollins. And I think that's not going to live up to it.
0: I mean, it's what, match number 5,003. But I will say each time they do deliver. I can't knock that. They deliver.
3: I'm not saying that.
0: Time. No. I'm not saying that. It might be match number, however many in their, you know, rivalry, but man, they deliver every single time, and I can't be mad at that.
3: No, I'm not. I don't want to poo-poo the match.
0: Right.
3: I'm just saying, in my mind, I don't think it's going to live up to Brock Oba.
0: It may
3: you know the unsung hero in that match was Paul Heyman. His reaction throughout the entire match
0: always is the unsung hero.
3: We're so spot on, and they come across genuine.
0: And yes, and my favorite commentary line of that match was the very opening match, the very opening comment by Michael Cole when Brock came through the curtain. And that was, to steal a line from my old favorite broadcast partner, Taz, here comes the pain. And that was absolutely, that was poetic. That was beautiful because it literally sums up the entirety of Brock's career.
3: I thought he was going to say, when he stood up on the desk, the announcer desk, I thought the line was going to be the freak that beat the streak. And he twisted a little bit. It wasn't quite exact, but I think if he said the freak that beat the streak, it would have just slammed that home.
0: I mean, you know, Brock was a once in a generation athlete. Let's just start there. Once in a generation athlete. You'll never see something like that ever again. The only one that might come close potentially
3: is Oba.
0: Bron Breakker.
3: They got to pick it up with him, man. They got to pick it up with him.
0: Believe me, I could do a whole nother episode on just that alone.
3: I love Breakker.
0: And now you have Scott Steiner's kid who's in the NFL, who when his contract, he said when he's done in the NFL and he's done playing, he's going with his cousin.
3: Oh, that what a team that will be.
0: Again, if he's anything like his father and his uncle and his cousin, you can strap a rocket to him and send him to the moon. Now, night one, the highlight of the night to me, not in a bad way, forget Oba Brock, forget Punk and Cody and the return of Randy. And I'm not knocking any of that because I was excited to see Randy come back.
3: I didn't see that either coming.
0: Favorite part of the night, and I told you this from the beginning, was going to be the show stealer of the night. And that was the National Treasure, Nick Aldis versus Gunther. That was by far my favorite match of the night because it delivered on every single level.
3: Nick showed up. He performed beyond my expectations.
0: And looked tremendous.
3: And Gunther, he sold it like I've never seen Gunther sell anything
0: because
3: in all of his matches.
0: When you're getting in there with a guy with all those accolades, right? And that's not a knock on the WWE guys. It's not a knock on AJ, Goldberg, whatever. But you're getting in a ring with a guy who's been champion all over the world numerous times. He has held the most coveted title in the industry today and probably ever in the NWA Championship. And the fact that

0: is not going anywhere.
1: You did what a man has to do. You went out there and settled it like we do in WWE. You fought for what you believed in. Now it's time to get back to work.
0: Yep. I loved it.
1: Now,
0: I loved it.
1: I'm going to say what everybody don't want to say. That's not the end of Nick Aldis in a WWE ring. Fucking close.
0: I think that match was huge for Nick Aldis to prove himself
1: and
0: to keep him in the ring. To keep him in the ring.
1: Not only that, Nick tells you, you know, when I started and I got the call, he goes, I wasn't ready. He tells you he wasn't ready for WWE that young.
0: Yeah.
1: He said, I wasn't ready. Now he's ready. And, you know, his success came young. Especially in TNA, and they shot him to the moon. I was a big fan of Nick back then.
0: Yep.
1: British Invasion team with Doug Williams. I mean, that was a great pairing. Nick is another one who is just a stellar fucking athlete. Stellar.
0: And he the GM role allowed him to refine his mic skills. Because I'll be honest with you, I was not a fan of his mic skills before, even in other companies. And that role allowed him to really develop the ability to speak and to sell without getting in the ring.
1: Oh,
0: and that's
1: absolutely.
0: a huge part of wrestling for wrestlers,
1: right?
0: Is the mic.
1: And I think that also proved to WWE and TKO.
0: And I got a bone to pick with you. I do have a bone to pick with you.
1: Okay.
0: I didn't know this. How come you didn't tell me Nikki James was his wife?
1: Yeah, I've said that numerous times.
0: No, I've never heard you say that.
1: Yeah, I thought you knew that already.
0: No, I was stunned when they were like, Nikki James comes in with her son, and I'm like, what the hell is she doing there? And then Michael Cole or Barrett, one of them said his wife, Nikki James, and I'm like,
1: yeah.
0: Wait a minute, what
1: he's
0: the
1: been, he's what? Been married, they've been married since TNA.
0: I did not know that.
1: Yeah, they've been married a very long time. But, I mean, I think to me, by him having that match, getting the pop he got from the crowd.
0: Yeah.
1: Shows that, number one, he's over with their audience. Number two, people know who he is regardless of him being the GM of SmackDown.
0: Right.
1: So I think that shows TKO that you can make money with him.
0: It was huge. His performance was huge.
1: The one that I wish they would let lace up the boots, and he may not even want to, is Adam Pearce.
0: Mm.
1: Adam Pearce is another multi-time NWA champion across the board.
0: I wouldn't be surprised now that Nick was in the ring.
1: I don't
0: that
1: know
0: you could
1: Adam
0: see those two. I could see those two as GMs having a tiff with people and getting in the ring with them.
1: Now,
0: as
1: I would love to see that handled by like Nick did. But Adam Pearce, if anybody doesn't know what he's done, go look up Adam Pearce's career and his matches, because that dude was on another level when he wrestled.
0: Yeah.
1: He was the Iron Man. He was the Scrap Daddy, Adam Pearce. I mean, that dude has done Ring of Honor, NWA. He was big in NWA, multi-time champion, multi-time Ring of Honor champion. He's been all over Japan, Europe, you name it.
0: Oh, yeah.
1: I'm not surprised. I feel like Adam, it might be a little past the time Adam's got to get in the ring. But who knows? I mean, Adam's been doing it, what, almost 5 years now? Like, Nick's been doing it 3 or 4? It's possible. It's possible that you see Adam Pearce in the ring. I think you're going to see more of Nick Aldis in the ring. Night 2 is shaping up to be fantastic with the ladder match. I think it's going to be great. That women's ladder match, you have Danhausen and Dominic Mysterio for the human monies on a pole

0: I mean, this whole night two card is shaping up to be absolutely fantastic. I'm excited.
1: Sorry, I made it through the whole show with no one calling me, and just now someone called, knocked my audio out. I just got it back.
0: Can you hear me now?
1: Yeah, I got it back.
0: Okay. So night two is shaping up to be great with that women's match. I'm excited for that ladder match. I can't lie, personally. That ladder match, I think, is going to be fantastic. You got Dan Housen wrestling tonight.
1: I'm not pooing night two. I think it's going to be very entertaining, but I think people will look back after night two is done and say night one was better.
0: Now, I will tell you, I feel like they can't ever turn Solo heel again. Because Solo, the way he is now, is absolutely hilarious.
1: Completely entertaining now.
0: I don't think you can turn him heel again. I don't think you can. There's no way. I feel like that's not a thing.
1: Yeah. And it's going to, I love the dynamics now with Haku being back.
0: Oh,
1: the tribal wars have just now
0: not only gone through the roof. Tribal wars, I would love to see them bring back, as much as people are going to hate me, I'd love to see them bring back Tonga Loa. And put the three brothers together.
1: Yeah.
0: Because I feel like that's got to happen.
1: And I'd love to see him bring Rikishi back.
0: They talked about bringing Rikishi back for the Bloodline.
1: Will they because of that fuck up with ROH?
0: What do you mean?
1: It wasn't an ROH that he had the fuck up with the they staged that beating and then it turned real.
0: No, they didn't. Oh, no, they didn't stay. They didn't. So that was his company. That was Knox Pro. They didn't stage that. They thought that he knew it wasn't. They thought Raja knew. But Raja shouldn't have done what he did regardless. That's a whole nother.
1: Oh, yeah. Story. No, I'm not saying that. Rikishi took a lot of heat for that.
0: He did. And he stepped away from Knox Pro since. He has some stuff he had to take care of. I'd love to see him brought back to be the tribal chief of the Bloodline, the Elder. There's talk Zilla might show up.
1: Mm.
0: I mean, to me, if you bring Zilla in, you have to put him and Jacob together.
1: Yeah.
0: As a tag team. Only because I've seen what they've done on the independents together and separately. They both can go either way regardless. Separate, together, it doesn't matter. I think if you bring Zilla in, you add another dynamic into the tag team division.
1: Yep.
0: But Zilla's also one you can shoot out on his own right away.
1: Yeah.
0: It's very interesting. Night two, there's talks Kevin Owens was supposed to come back as a
1: might new be tonight
0: for Cody. Randy came back last night. Kevin should be on his way, hopefully. I mean, there's a lot of stuff that can come out of night two. I don't know.
1: What I would love to see is Randy coming back, make an appearance again tonight, and then KO come to his rescue. That would blow the roof off and be a great starting block.
0: Maybe KO, maybe Sammy wrestles Finn for the title tonight.
1: Oh, yeah, that's true.
0: I mean, I personally want to see Finn win because it's been 10 years since he's held the title, and I think he's well-deserving of it. Sammy being a former champion, who knows? KO could come back and help his old buddy win the title. So on that note, guys.
1: Or betray him.
0: Could be. We don't know. Stay tuned next week to find out what happens. So on that note, we'll see you guys next week. Peace.
1: Peace.
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8: And we're back on the Tracer Rounds podcast, and we're on Military Broadcast Radio, where we're giving veterans a voice. And tonight's voice is to Scott Hyder, and he is with he's the founder of Hidden Battles Foundation. Welcome, Scott.
9: Thanks for having me, Terry. I appreciate it.
8: You're welcome. I'm so glad that you reached out, and I'm so glad to have you on the podcast. And I know that you're an Army veteran. Can you tell us a little bit about your service?
9: Yeah, so I did 10 years between active and reserves. I started off at infantry, and then I became a combat engineer. And I did a bunch of humanitarian missions. So when I went in, and I went in 1991, and I got out in 2002. And so at that time, global war and terror didn't start. So we were doing a lot of humanitarian missions. I did humanitarian missions in Panama and in Kenya. I also was deployed to the Balkans during the Balkan peace conflict, so K4, that was in 2000. So I am a veteran of foreign wars, which I don't know how that works, because it wasn't a war for us. It was more of a, you know, peacekeeping mission. So,
8: but I mean, it's still classified the same. So,
9: yeah, exactly. I mean, it's just I can relate to a lot of stuff with the global war on terror guys, and then there's stuff I can't relate. You know, it's just one of those things. But we're all veterans, and we all speak the same language, and we enjoy the same culture, so there's that bond right there.
8: Definitely. So why did you decide to join, and why the Army?
9: So I joined because I grew up in a veterans projects in Boston, and listening to the Vietnam veterans, you know, they would sit there, and they weren't talking war stories. They were talking camaraderie. They talked about their service, and, you know, I say that we live vicariously through the 10% of the great stories and great experiences we had in the military. We're like 90% not so great, or even could be great. But, you know, we live through those where we joke around a lot about the, you know, the miserable times we had, or we laugh about the just the shenanigans that we did, or the misfit stuff that we did. So hearing the stories from the Vietnam vets about, you know, the great stories and brotherhood that they, you know, they experienced. And then my father was a mental health clinician for the VA for 36 years. So I grew up going to the VA hospital and seeing World War II and Korean War and Vietnam vets. And, you know, just they were superheroes to me, you know, seeing these guys. So I always looked up to them. So then when I went in, when I turned 17, my parents signed so I could become a split op. And I was going to go into the National Guard as an infantryman. And I got in poison ivy so bad that they actually sent me home from basic training. Oh, so I got a general discharge. Yeah. And then it took me forever to get that general lifted, because it said a general and then it said health or medical. So I had to go get medical screens and sign waivers and everything else because of the fact that I was just covered head to toe in poison ivy. So when I went back in, I went in as a reservist, but I was, like I said, I had done so many humanitarian missions. I would go on, you know, deployments for months at a time. And then eventually after 10 years in the Balkans, I had sustained a neck injury that ended my military career. So, oh, wow. Yeah, so I got out.
8: So how did it shape how you see community and how you see service to others?
9: Well, it was amazing because of the fact that I grew up very poor. You know, like I said, I grew up in the projects. But when I was going to other places like Kenya and I was working on, you know, as a combat engineer, we built schools and we were fixing churches and we were trying to bring water and electricity to certain villages. And to see how people lived with absolutely nothing, you know, where I thought I had nothing, It was very humbling to me. And it made me appreciate a lot of things that I did have, because there are third world countries where they think just because you're an American, you're rich. And quite honestly, compared to them, you are, you know, but they live very humble. They live very simple because they don't know any different. And they're not complaining about the Wi-Fi being down, or they're not complaining about not having the newest Jordans. Like, you know, you're dealing and you're walking around with kids that literally have flip-flops made of tire treads and rope, you know? So that was humbling to me, and it made me appreciate a lot of the stuff that I had here in America. So when I did get out, I wanted to give back to my community. I wanted to, you know, show people that we should be proud of where we are and we should be proud of what we have. So I became a police officer, and I spent 19 years as a police officer. Wow. So, and then I ended up retiring. And it changed my perspective on so much things, because I love helping people. Even when, you know, like in the military, when you start to lose faith in humanity, right? Like if you're on deployment or you're just, and you just like have not had enough of people, something will always reel you back into humility. So like with, say for instance, you know, you're in war-torn Afghanistan or Syria or whatever, and you've had enough of the locals. And then you see that smile from that little kid who's waving and just wants, you know, to give you the thumbs up or something. And it brings you back, you know, it's that mental reset, I think. So that's what it was with me being a police officer. You know, I would deal with somebody who was screaming at me because I was giving them a ticket, you know, or next thing I know, I see an old lady waving at me in traffic. So I was like, all right, this is great. And I wanted to give back, and I wanted to show my appreciation for being, you know, a resident of the greatest country on the planet. So I just wanted to give back. And when I became a police officer, I was heavily involved in community policing. I used to do bike rodeos, and I would do helmet checks and write grants to get car seats and get helmets for kids, because I just thought that we should invest in our future and, you know, build that relationship between police and, you know, the residents. And the same thing with, you know, with the military, you want to try to build those relationships, because you don't want to be, you know, a perception of who you are and what you are. You know, I mean, right. People saw that in Vietnam, and then we're coming home, they're calling baby killers, and they weren't welcome at home. And that didn't happen, thank God, to the global war on terror, because of thanks to the Vietnam vets. So, you know, when they come home, my organization, we have so many different activities that we're trying to show them that it is, you know, it's good to come home, you know, it's good to be here and to have that positive, you know, little sub community of veterans and first responders to join into, because we understand you, you know, you're not on Lonely Island. And we find that with a lot of veterans who are, you know, guardsmen or national reservists, where they've been deployed so many times during the global war on terror, that when you have a 19, 20 year old kid who comes home from his deployment, he has nothing in common with any other 19 or 20 year old that he's been friends with. So
8: that's true.
9: We're there to pick up the slack when he's between drill weekends. He does, you know, so I don't know if I answered the question, but I went on a good rant there.
8: No, you did answer my question. You know, a service to others. I think a lot of our military in general have that mindset. I mean, there may be some that's not their focus, but by and large, I would say people that serve want to serve and want to serve others. And like you said, sometimes you get tired and you're like, man, what am I here for? Like, you know, like nothing seems to be going the way it should. And, you know, you're kind of mentally exhausted. And then someone gives you that little, like you said, wave or smile. And then you're like, okay, I can do it. It's all right.
9: Absolutely.
8: You know, and it resets that, like you said, the mental state into that service attitude. So I think you really did answer it.
9: Yeah. I mean, because a lot of the reason that we join, I mean, let's face it, there are people who join the military to get a better life. I mean, they may be in poverty. They might just, their home life is not the best, and it is an opportunity for them to get away. But in a sense, when you get in there and you become part of that military fraternity, you start to put others before yourself. So you start to care about the people that are around you. And that's realistically becomes the mission now. The mission is to, you know, protect your brothers and sisters in arms, you know, the foxhole mentality. And I think when you get out of the military, you start to lose that. Like, where is that now for a lot of people? For some people, they transition very well. You know, they get out, they go into, you know, they find a job that they're really good at, and they find, you know, peace in that. But there are a lot that don't. They get out and they're kind of on Lonely Island. They're surrounded by people who really don't get, you know, their humor. Like, we have really dark humor and that gallows humor. But our mannerisms are different. Our habits are different. Our worth ethics are totally different, where, you know, if we don't know the job, we will learn the job and we become very proficient in the job. So it's hard, but, you know, to get that humility back and to find that center of why are you here? You know, it's your task and purpose. Like, I'm here to be better for everybody by being a better me. And I think that's what a lot of people don't understand. You know, what are you here for, in a sense? It's, you know, let's make a better impact and let's find what your mission is. So it's another rant. Sorry.
8: True. A lot of people don't really understand or don't really find their purpose, and maybe until later in life, and they're like, oh yeah, this is what I was meant to do. I wish I would have known it sooner, you know, because they struggle trying to find where they fit in, especially after they leave service, or they leave public service for that matter. They're so used to giving, and they're so used to being in that environment. And then when they leave and retire, or, you know, maybe they have to medically retire for some reason, they kind of lose their focus there too, or their sense of purpose. It's like, well, what am I here for? I did this job and this is what I know. And now what do I do?
9: Yeah.
8: So,
9: yeah. You know, reinventing yourself. Yeah. Reinventing yourself is a challenge. And there's a huge post-retirement suicide rate when it comes to first responders, because it's their identity, you know? I mean, realistically, there's only a couple professions that you're introduced to, as when you go to a cookout: a doctor, police officer, or, you know, a veteran. And we get that. Like, it's like, oh, you know, you go to a thing, it's like, oh, here's Scott. Oh my God, he just got back from deployment. Like, nobody ever says, like, oh, here's Frank, he's an accountant. Like, nobody does that. Right. And when they do something like that, it could be something where, you know, it's a little on edge. But I know, like, and I pick on firefighters because I have a lot of friends of them, but, you know, how do you tell a firefighter is in a room? He'll tell you. We're a police officer. You know, we make up reasons, and I will tell you, for years, I told people I was a penguin trainer because I didn't want to hear cop stories. And I literally, because my daughter, I used to go to the aquarium all the time with her. I would take pictures of penguins. And when people are like, you're not a penguin trainer, I'm like, yeah, I wouldn't. I flip through my photos and I'm like, oh, look, yeah, this is like P-37 and what, he's on rehab, he's coming home. You know, I would make up these stories because I didn't want to hear the cop stories. I didn't want to hear how you got a ticket for speeding and the cop was mean to you. Like, I just didn't want to hear it anymore. So, you know, when you get somebody who comes home, maybe they don't want to be recognized as, you know, sometimes thank you for your services. It's awkward for veterans. You know, it's like, oh, it's just, I did my thing. And they don't realize, because we don't put ourselves on a pedestal and say, I'm the greatest person that ever lives, unless you're a Navy SEAL, you know, but you'll sit there and it might be a little awkward, but when you're in the company of us, we're just going to give you crap. Like, we all, it's just like, you know, motor pool, or it's, you know, cleaning your weapons, or it's just us, you know, trying to feel like we belong again. And like I said, some people transition very well, but some people miss that. They miss that camaraderie. But like you said, you know, what am I here for? And some people, when they become dads, they're like, this is the reason I'm on the planet, you know, because I want to be a dad, or I wanted to be a mom. That was the reason. And they find that. But when task and purpose is missing, yeah, it's hard for people, you know?
8: It definitely is. I had a chief tell me, fire chief, by the way, tell me that, you know, he goes, make sure you make friends outside of the profession, so that when you're out of the profession, that's not all that you have to associate with. You know, you need to find friends that don't know anything about the fire service or know anything about this thing or that thing. So that way you have a diverse experience and you can relate on another level besides just having, you know, your fire clique or your police officer clique or your veterans clique. You just need to be able to, you know, communicate with others and understand how they work and understand something else besides the job. And so I thought that was really great advice.
9: Yeah, you definitely need a disconnect. And it wasn't because I wasn't liked. I didn't really have too many friends. I was friendly with everybody like that. I didn't really hang around with too many people outside of work that I worked with. And it wasn't because I didn't like them. It's because of the fact that I've always separated the two. Just because when I left work, I left work. You know, I wanted to be home. I never wore my uniform home. I wasn't that guy that, you know, was like constantly wearing a thin blue line sticker or anything on my car. Like, I wasn't that guy. And it wasn't that I wasn't proud of what I did. I liked the disconnect of it. I mean, I loved helping people and I always went above and beyond for those who I served. But when I was off work, I was off work as best as I possibly could. I learned that if I saw something that was criminal, I became a really good witness. I was not the police officer. Like, I'm like, oh, this is what I saw, 100%. This is everything. And even to this day, like, I am not Scott the cop. I am Scott the retired guy. You know, I'm the founder of Hidden Battles, and that's what I introduced myself with. But I just always made myself a really good witness. I was not, you know, I wasn't drawing down at somebody driving like an idiot in traffic. Like, I was like, oh, no, this is what I saw, and good luck to you, you know. But there are those guys and girls that live and bleed and, you know, for the thin red line or the thin blue line. But there's got to be a disconnect. And that's what your mental health is going to tell you. Because realistically, statistically wise, the normal person goes through about 4 to 5 traumatic events in their life. Like, the normal person. Right. And it's usually a family death. So you're going to see your parents die, you know, maybe loss of a child or a spouse, or whatever. But first responders and veterans, we go through so many traumatic events that the normal body is not supposed to be able to handle that. You know, so when you think about how many in fire service or police, think about for the audience, think about the traumatic things you've seen. And half of the time, you don't even remember until something triggers it or somebody's talking about it. Like, hey, remember that time we went to that call? And you're like, oh, man, I completely forgot about that. Something that nobody ever would forget about. You know, when I first started, I was on late nights and I went to a triple fatal on a highway that I completely forgot about until I was driving through it the other day, 23 years ago. And I'm like, oh, I completely forgot about that. And no normal person does that.
8: Yeah.
9: So you need to disconnect from that. And when you don't disconnect and you don't process it, it brings on a lot of problems later on.
8: You know, that's true. And I was talking with another first responder, retired first responder, and he was saying the same thing. He was like, you know, we're always on edge because we never know what's next. You know, I always feel like I have to be on and I can't like take it off. Like if I'm in a restaurant or somewhere, I'm looking at exits, I'm looking at people, and yep, just kind of people watching, just making sure everything's fine. It's not that I'm on the job, but my body tells me I'm on the job. Yeah. So I'm on alert. Mm-hmm. So your high state of alert really kind of wears on you after some time because you're always waiting for the next thing. Because he was saying you go from one call that's a speeding ticket to a call that's a shooting to a call that's maybe somebody in a medical distress or, you know, mass casualty event of some kind. And so you never know what you're going to get in an evening. It could be all those things. So that's that, like you said, it's a bunch of traumatic events all strung together in the matter of maybe an 8-hour shift.
9: Yes, absolutely. Yeah, because think about it. I mean, you have a fear of being ready, right? So when you're in the firehouse and you're washing the vehicle and you're waiting for the next call to come in, you really don't know what it's going to be. And the same thing with being in a cruiser. You're literally, and it's not even, you go to dispatchers too, but ER nurses. Yeah. Like, there's a lot of people who experience this trauma where, you know, we're always on edge because of the fact that we want our bodies to be ready. You know, we're in idle mode in a sense, like the engine's running and we're just waiting to push that gas and go and do what we need to do. But you have to find when you can turn the key off and sit in the garage and relax. And a lot of people find different things to do that, whether it's running or going to the gym or yoga or journaling or listening to music or reading a book. That is your disconnect. And a lot of people like, I can't do it. It's very easy to do because when you're out running, mind's not thinking about, is there going to be a car crash in front of me? You're not thinking of that. You're thinking about what's my distance? What song am I listening to? You know, the left, right process of your feet hitting the ground, which is like EMDR in a sense, you know, so that should be a disconnect. You should have hobbies. You should have something that draws your attention away from that hypervigilance, which is funny because battle mindset, it's called. And it's great when you're at work and it's great when you're in theater, but when you come home, it's not good anymore. No, and that's right. And where do we process it and how do we process? How do we shut it off? And that's a challenge.
8: Yeah, I agree. For those that are in that world day to day, it is hard to figure out how you turn it off and then associate with your family and friends and be somebody different out of the uniform. So you're certified in question, persuade, refer, suicide prevention, and critical incident stress management. So how did you transition to that? Is it because of military service? Is it because of police service? Or how did you find yourself in those certifications and in those roles?
9: So you completely rebooted when we were talking. I only caught the end of that question.
8: Oh, sorry.
9: That's all right. So what was the full question? Sorry.
8: So I know you're certified in question, persuade, and refer.
9: Yes.
8: Suicide prevention and then mm-hmm. critical incident stress management. How did those certifications come about? What roles did you serve in to have those credentials and how are you using them?
9: So this is kind of a long-winded one. If you haven't noticed already, I like to talk. But there's backstories to everything, right? So what influenced me to do what I'm doing? So through a string of traumatic events to myself, one of them was the loss of a coworker who had taken his life. And then 2 years later, my brother had taken his life. Then I was the first on scene to two homicide suicides. One I was directly related to because the individual tried suing me civilly over a motorcycle crash and didn't win. So at the end of the week, he had marital problems and he ended up shooting his wife. And I was the second person through the door on that call. 2 weeks later, a 911 hangup had happened. And I went through the door and discovered the murder of a 16-year-old and the suicide of the dad. And he had shot the mom, but we ended up saving the mom. So a whole string of things had happened to me. And I was suffering, but I didn't realize that I was just on edge. I was a miserable person, trying to keep it clean for you. And what happened was when I had retired, and so I had been in a cruiser crash that had ruined my career because I had suffered a spine injury that limited my left hand for mobility. And I was unable to qualify with my weapon. So I actually medically retired out. So when that had happened to me, I had literally been someone who was very active in my department, who I was constantly called off duty to ask me questions because I was a traffic officer and I specialized in commercial motor vehicle. And I was on multiple task forces. So I would constantly get calls throughout the days and stuff from my fellow officers asking me questions like, you know, what can I do with this truck or whatever, to being completely on Lonely Island. When I went out on injury, nobody called and checked on me. After the first week, nobody cared. And I went from, you know, today a hero, tomorrow zero. And that really started to become traumatic for me because there I am, you know, now my mental health it's caving in on me. And I decided to figure out what was gonna work for me. Now, with a neck injury and had some surgeries and stuff, I started putting on weight. And one of my friends who was in the army with is very fit, owned a gym down in Baltimore, called me up and he said, I'm not going to quote him, but he said, I looked like a bag of stuff and told me I had to do something about it. And it was the tough love I needed. Yeah. So I said, well, I got a broken neck. What am I going to do? He's like, your legs work. And I said, yeah. He goes, well, stop walking. So I was like, all right. So at the time, I had a son, and I threw him in my rucksack, my army rucksack, and I started walking with him. And my son was, you know, a toddler. So I would put him in my rucksack, and I would go for 5 miles. I would walk the river loop around my house, and I started to feel better. So my wife noticed that I started feeling better, and she started saying, you know, like, you're feeling better. You look better. You're being more productive. And I was like, yeah, it actually, it's working for me. So I put out on social media. Now, this is what I want people to pay attention to. So back in 2017, when this happened, unfit for duty was a real big thing for first responders. And I was afraid to put out because I didn't know if I was retiring. At that point, I didn't retire for another 2 years. I thought in every fiber of my being, I thought I was going back to work. And I did not want to put out anywhere that I was struggling. So what I did is I went on veterans pages on Facebook and I said, this is who I am and this is what I'm going through. And I'm finding that rucking is helping me. You know, join me if you're in the same boat. So after 6 weeks, I had about 20 veterans showing up at Rucksacks, meet me at this nice park across the street from an ice cream place. And we would meet and we would sit and we would do like a 5K ruck. Then we'd come back and we'd sit for hours just talking about nothing. We talk about movie quotes, music. We tell stories about the funniest things that happened to us in the military. And I was feeling better. And my wife had said to me, she goes, you know, you wanted to do something for your brother. Cause my, like I said, my brother is a retired corrections officer who had taken his life. And I said, yeah, she goes, let's start the scholarship for him. So being somebody who worked a lot of different shifts, I don't sleep well at night because I've trained myself to stay up. Because when I was a commercial motor vehicle guy, I would stay up and I would work from 7 at night to 3 in the morning because I would do the paving trucks. I would do like long haul road trucks and stuff. So not sleeping well at night. One night I was reflecting on my brother and I was thinking like, what could I have done? I've missed the signs. Like I had intervened twice with him, but I needed to find out more. I wanted to get more and educate myself more so that I could help people not go through the pain I went through. So I was sitting there one night and I said, you know, my brother was fighting some hidden battles that nobody saw. And I was like, that's it. That's what we're going to do. I'm going to start a foundation in his name and I'm going to carry on his honor. And I'm going to make it so nobody, you know, or try to deter a lot of people from, you know, going through what I'm going through. So we started doing that and we just started doing rucking and then we started building off it. But I constantly would meet people who said the same thing, like, how could I miss this? So that actually got me into the world of suicide prevention. It wasn't just me trying to create a community for like-minded people to be involved anymore. I wanted to make it so that when I talked to somebody, I could give them signs and symptoms. I could tell them, these are the ways you should ask. You know, this is the way you should have a conversation. And I would like to guide them, you know, and I'm not a clinician. I'm just a guy who is just me. You know, I'm a guy who just is like every other guy, hopefully, you know, but I'm not a doctor. I'm not a clinician. I'm just a person that can talk to people. And I wanted to do that. I wanted just to give people layman's terms, easy conversation on how to talk to people and just get the information out of them and make it so that when you do ask those questions, you're not horrified. You can actually go to you can go now and encourage them to get help. And that's what QPR is, the question, persuade, and refer. So when I found that program, I'm like, this is perfect. This is what we need. And I got certified so I could start teaching those classes. Because as first responders and veterans, we think that we can talk to anybody. And some people can. Some people can sell, you know, a ketchup popsicle to a woman in white gloves. Some people can't talk to anybody. True. And it's just simple dialogue. And then a lot of people are afraid to ask the tough question because they don't know what to do with it. You know, because if you ask somebody, plain and simple, you should be asking them, are you thinking of killing yourself? Because if you say, are you thinking of harming yourself? That could be somebody who's a cutter, you know, right. But you need to just ask them, are you thinking of killing yourself? And at that time, if they say yes, you should be prepared for the next step. And a lot of people are afraid of that yes, so they won't ask.
8: Well, some people, you know, I went to a class too on suicide prevention that the Army was putting on in the unit I was in. And one of the questions or one of the fallacies, I guess, that they were, or the myths they were trying to debunk is if you ask somebody if they're going to commit suicide, it's not going to make them do it. If they were going to do it, they already were. It has nothing to do with your question. So just just putting, because people think that I'm putting that in their head. If I say, are you thinking of committing suicide? Or you think of, you know, killing, harming yourself or killing yourself or any of that. Mm-hmm. They think, oh, well, I'm gonna put that idea in their head. I better not ask. Mm-hmm. But truly, if they were already thinking that way, you know, they're going to answer with yes or no, but you're not going to, that isn't going to influence that decision they've already made.
9: 100%. Yeah. There's nothing you're going to say by inquiring, you know, that's going to trigger them to go, you know what, I am. I mean, you should be careful with your words. I mean, if you sit there and you're talking to somebody who's struggling, you shouldn't say anything of like, you know, you could have it worse. Like, there shouldn't be, because I will tell somebody all the time, and I've dealt with this with a lot of people, and we talked offline about it. You can't minimize anybody's struggle. It's their struggle. You know, what may affect you may not affect somebody else the same way. And it's a lot of, it's perspective. Yes. So I got into CISM, Critical Incident Stress Management, which is debriefings. After a traumatic event, car crash, house fire, they bring it all together, and it's almost like an after actions report with the military. Mm-hmm. What you do is you get everybody's perspective. And when you actually get to tell your perspective on something, one, it's unloading that stress from you, because you have de-stress and debrief, right? So a lot of people don't understand, like, you know, especially for example, when I went to that murder suicide of the 16-year-old, I thought I was the only one hurting, like, because of what I saw, and I found it. Like, it came in as a 911 hangup. And then when I opened the bedroom door and I found what I found. Yeah. When to hear other people's perspective of things that I didn't see, at one point I got mad because one guy froze and I was like, get out of the room. What are you doing? And I didn't put into perspective of the fact that he had the same age daughter and his daughter was friends with her. And until I had that debrief and got the perspective of that, I was like, wow, because here I'm thinking at first, who's this guy to be upset? Like, I'm the one who found them. Right. And I didn't understand to not minimize what he was going through, because it was a different perspective and it affected him differently. And that's what good thing about CISM is you get to see everybody's perspective. And you also get to hear another point of view where people go, oh, I didn't even see that. I had tunnel vision or whatever. So that's what got me into CISM after putting that into perspective, thinking, okay, other people need to know what other people are going through, because it's shared trauma at this point. You can process it a little different. And when you're walking through the hallway and you see them, you're like, all right, that guy, he went through some shit, ooh, sugar, through the same thing, you know? So, and it's good for healing. It's good for, you know, reducing animosity and like, interdepartment turmoils or trauma, you know, so that's really what got me into that. And it's just a means of helping people process trauma, because I think of a lot of the time is we don't know how to process trauma. We think, you know what, I'm going to put it down deep. I may go to the bottle. I might go to the gym, but you're going to eventually have to deal with a lot of it, because eventually, like a backpack, the more weight you put in that backpack, every trauma is a pebble. Eventually, you're going to have a full backpack of trauma that you've never taken care of.
8: That's true.
9: And that's what the conversations that, you know, we try to have with people. Let's unload some of that. It's not, you don't have to unload it all at once, but let's start to reduce some of that weight on your, you know, before it breaks you.
8: That's really good advice, because you're right. People that just store it away, keep storing, eventually it's going to boil over. You can't keep putting things in there without taking something out.
9: Yeah, absolutely.
8: So what does Hidden Battles Foundation actually, like, who is it for? What does it do? How does somebody partner with you, or how do they get engaged with it, or ask for services?
9: So we are 100% volunteer nonprofit. We serve Southern New Hampshire up to the Lakes region, and we also serve Massachusetts in the Merrimack Valley area. We do about 100 events a year, and it's activity-driven. We call it activity-driven therapy. We're not therapeutic, but it's therapy, because being around other people is proven to be a therapeutic source of reducing stress. Mm-hmm. So we're like-minded individuals. We do everything from kayak trips to couples cooking classes. We do art therapy, equine therapy, fly fishing, yoga, meditation. We do so many different things because not every shoe fits every foot. And what we want to do is we want to use those activities to draw you into our community where you'll actually meet new people and you can start to build a support system and make friends and have something to look forward to. You know, we've got a group of like a subculture of Marines that come to only certain events because they know that these other Marines that they met are going to be there. We have people that come to our events from all over New England. We actually did a equine retreat and we had a Navy veteran from Maine come in and we had a Navy veteran from the Cape come in and they had never met each other. And we did a sunrise hike. And while we're all talking, one sailor said to the other sailor, like, oh, where were you on, you know, what vessel were you on or what'd you do? And they were like, oh, I'm a boatswain's mate. What about you? Oh yeah, I was communications. Oh, what vessel? And they're like, oh, the Boxer. You're like, I was on the Boxer. When were you on the Boxer? And it turns out they were on the same on the Boxer at the same time.
8: Oh, wow.
9: But they had never met. And I was like, this is great. So the purpose of us, and not by design, it was me to have activities for people to get out and try to find a new outlet for their trauma. And I didn't realize that organically we were coming into a community of, like I said, like-minded people to where now we have the Hidden Battles webpage and the Hidden Battles Facebook page, but we have a group called the Hidden Battles Group where it's designed for people to share events that are veteran and for first responder friendly. And you asked who we serve. So we serve dispatchers, we serve police, fire, EMS, paramedics, and trauma medical nurses. So basically 911 to the ER. We also serve veterans, National Guard, Reserve, and current military. So if you ever raised your hand and swore an oath, then we take care of you. We don't care about your disability, your discharge status. I don't care if you have a dishonorable discharge. We might ask why because certain reasons, but when I was in the stuff that I did, I would absolutely probably be in jail for now in the military because it is totally different now. Being in the military in the 90s compared to being in the militaries in the 2000s, totally different.
8: Yeah, it's a different
9: army. But that's who we serve. And we have programs that are designed for, like I said, the spouses or even a support person. We have a police officer who brings his, teenage son to some of the cooking classes because it's a bonding moment for them. And that's what we want to do. We want to get them out of the element of normalcy. And we want to create maybe a buzz or something that's going to pique their interest in something, whether it's fly fishing. Fly fishing is very therapeutic, but it's something that somebody might try. But if you don't like fly fishing, you have no desire to do fly fishing. You might go, oh, wait, they have a flower, a bouquet making class. I'm going to try that. So we have so many different things because we want people to try new things. We want them to, pique an interest that'll actually, like I said, will get them out of that mindset of being hypervigilant. You can't really concentrate on something new if you're hypervigilant. So it's you swap the two for a little while.
8: So do your events cost and who puts them on and how does somebody plug in? Do they just go to the website and just ask to join or what's the process?
9: Yeah. So everything we do is free. Some events are more expensive than others. So we might ask you for a deposit and it's only a $10 deposit. And the reason is because mentally, if you have any skin in the game, you're more likely not to bail on it than you would if you don't have anything. So we do stuff with some minor league baseball teams up here in the Northeast. So we'll ask for like a $5 deposit on a ticket that'll get you, your free meal, your ticket. And it's not much, but most of our programs are $0. All the money that we get, we're 100% volunteer. I write grants. We have a lot of sponsors, corporate sponsors, banks, individual donations. You can donate right on our website. But if you want to get involved or you want to join any of our things, you go to our Facebook page or our webpage, hiddenbattlesfoundation.org, or our Facebook page, which is Hidden Battles. You can go there and you can see it all listed, the events. And all you have to do is on it, it'll say, here's a link to sign up. And you just sign up. And we just ask for courtesy. If you can't make it, let us know so we can backfill that spot.
8: Right. And so is it hiddenbattlesfoundation.org? Is that what you said?
9: Yes, it is.
8: I'm going to put that in the chat so everybody can take advantage of the programs if they're in the area. Because you said it is based on a region that you're able to help those veterans or first responders.
9: And I mean, if you, we have people, so we do an event called the 22 for the 22, and it's a 22K ruck, and it's, we do it at Newfound Lake in New Hampshire. And what we do is we put it out, and that, see, that event is a fundraiser for us. It funds a couple of our other events, and it's $25 to go. And we've had people from all the way from North Carolina come up to that event. Wow. So we don't turn anybody away. Even, and I will tell you, for a lot of our stuff, we have people who want to be involved, but they're not first responders. So what we do is we tell them to volunteer, you know, volunteer for setup and then hang out for the event. We have a lot of people that do our culinary program. So what they do is they volunteer, they help with all the prep work and everything else. And then if we don't have people show up, well, they jump into the spot. So no money's being wasted there. So there is, like I said, I don't turn anybody away. And I find a reason for like to eliminate the no's. Like I can't do it because it costs money. That's why our stuff is free. And I know as a first responder, if you want to do anything with your family, that means you have to work overtime or a detail. And it's kind of counterintuitive because now you're going, I want to do something with my family, but I have to take time away from my family to afford to do something with my family. So that's why we don't have anything cost anything. We have people that don't have licenses or they have, you know, they have brain tumors and they can't drive because of seizures. So we actually work with another nonprofit that'll pick them up and bring them to our events. So that's, you know, we eliminate every, no, I can't do it. No, why? Because I can't afford it. Well, that's not, we can pay for it. You know, I don't have it. I don't have the gas money. I'll give you a gas card. Like we make sure that you're not going to say no. Like if you want to come, literally don't check the box and say, I asked. Like, no, you can come. We'll find a way.
8: That's awesome. You know, removing all barriers and obstacles is amazing because, and people sometimes want those barriers in place so they can say no. Like, yes. No, I'm sorry. I just don't have the money for that. You know, I'm not able to, or like you said, I can't drive. Well, okay, we'll pick you up. Like if you remove those barriers, they're kind of forced to engage, you know, because I think they really want to, but they don't want to all at the same time.
9: Yeah.
8: Because they think they might get better and maybe they don't want to. They're like, oh, I'll be forced to talk to people and maybe, you know, have a connection with somebody. And I don't know if I'm ready for that.
9: Yeah, so. Exactly. So I call them box checkers, you know, like they'll call me up. So I have people call me up and they're just not ready to get help. Right. And they'll, you know, like they're having marital problems. And, you know, the spouse is like, you need to get help. You need to go to AA. You need to get in a peer group. You need to do something. So what they'll do is they'll call me up and they'll say, you know, I need to get help. And I'm like, fantastic. I have gone to the point where I was that guy. As soon as I heard no, I checked the box and said, nobody's doing anything for me. And I did it. Right. And like I said, I've learned from my mistakes. And I tried to, listen, my mom told me I was unique and there was nobody else like me. And she lied because there are so many people like me out there, you know, looking for that no, because I wasn't ready. You know, there are people out there who say, oh, yeah, we have guys that come to our peer support group because their wives or their husbands tell them, go to peer support. And they sit in the parking lot and they watch YouTube. They're checking the box. They're not ready. And I'm not going to force them to be ready because it's going to be a bad experience for them. And then they're going to be like, nope, I did it. I wasn't ready for it. They're just not ready. Or that person that calls me and tells me they need to go to a sober home. And then I call some of the organizations that we work with that are, you know, substance abuse or drug abuse. So we'll call them up and I'll say, yep, you got to leave Monday. Oh, you know, as much as I would love to, I can't because like I'm cleaning my garage out this weekend and Tuesday's trash day and I got to put everything out on the curb. You're not ready. If you're coming up with those, you're not ready. You're checking the box because somebody told you you need to get help. Look, I called, check the box. And you can't force it on them because it's like, if they're not ready, it's not going to work for them. They have to be invested in their mental health and they have to be invested in their recovery. And if they're not fully ready for it, then they're wasting people's times.
8: That's true. I mean, you can spend thousands of dollars trying to help somebody get better. And until they want to get better, they're not going to get better. It's going to be wasted effort and wasted money because until somebody is really saying to themselves, yeah, I need to change. I need to do something different. Mm-hmm. Nothing's going to be different.
9: And there's nothing wrong with that. I mean, it's okay to say, I'm not ready for that help. Right. But make small changes. If you're not ready for that big, massive change, then you should be making small changes. You know, mental health is like a car, in a sense. You have to do oil changes. You have to do maintenance on it, right? You have to rotate the tires, right? Which is you changing your mindset. Like we had said earlier, like that car is running and it's always idling. It shut the car off at times. But your body and mind are the same way. People go to the gym and they work out their body because, you know, I need to be physically fit. But you need to be mentally fit too. So you need to do things that are going to make you mentally fit and better. And maybe you're not, you know, in the point where you're like, I need, you know, my brain's going to be overhauled. No, maybe it's like, maybe you need to go and talk to somebody, you know, walk and have a coffee with a friend. Just talk. It doesn't have to be about the traumatic stuff that you're going through, but it could be about some of the stuff you're going through. Is work stressful to you? Is your finances stressful to you? Your relationship stressful? Did you get a new dog who's like you thought was going to help you with your stress? And it's not. The way that you're going to do this is unpack slowly. Right. You don't take a 10-mile walk in the woods and come out in a mile. Like it's a process. And that's what people need to understand.
8: I agree with that. And we also talked about earlier too, that, you know, it's okay to ask for help. It's okay to need somebody to talk to. It's okay to need some type of therapy, whatever that looks like or whatever that is, if that's fly fishing or if that's actually going into somebody's office and sitting down and talking with them for an hour or two or whatever the case may be. But, you know, there shouldn't be any reason why you can't get help if you want help.
9: Yeah.
8: It's available on all kinds of different levels. If you're at work and there's an EAP program, I bet you, or if you're a first Absolutely. Responder, there's probably some kind of first responder health that's available to you. Or if you're a veteran, their VA is available to you. Or there's all kinds of other organizations such as yours that are available to talk to people and to help people and to really coach and guide them to other services that might, you know, benefit them. So, you know, there's the stigma is gone with people, you know, that want or need help or you know, or just want to see if they can work through some issues they've got going on. Maybe they, you know, don't really have a problem per se, but they really just need some help kind of resolving some issues in their own mind. So there's help available and there's no reason why you can't say, hey, I just need to chat with somebody for a few minutes, because the stigma of needing help or asking for help isn't out there anymore like it used to be.
9: So let's put it this way. This is how weird we are as a culture, as first responders and veterans. We have no problem going in and telling everybody that we're going to have a, you know, colonoscopy, right? We have, which is the most embarrassing thing on the planet. But yet we have a problem going in and saying, yeah, you know what? I'm talking to a therapist. Like, what is wrong with that?
8: Right.
9: Like that's, it confuses me. I was on a regional response team. You know, we worked with SWAT teams and we did a whole bunch of things. I was a combat engineer in the Army. I have a problem with people saying, you know, no, I'm too tough, or it doesn't bother me. Listen, I have friends that are Navy SEALs. I have friends that were Special Forces guys. I have friends that are SWAT operators. I know some bad mamma jammers on this planet. Do you know that Navy SEALs, any Special Forces Tier 1 operator in their unit is embedded with therapists, right? To go back to the movie, and I don't even know when it came out, I'd have to look it up, Lethal Weapon, right? LAPD had clinicians in place back in the 80s. In the movie Lethal Weapon, right, Mel Gibson's character was involved in a shooting. He had to go and talk to the clinician in their department, right?
8: Yeah.
9: It's been in place for a long time, but people are afraid to say, oh, you know what? I'm not doing well, because they're afraid of how they're going to look. Right. Would you rather be looked at as somebody going to seek help when things aren't so bad, to the point when you're getting written up, getting suspended, you're losing your wife, your kids, you're sleeping on a couch? Are we going to wait until the engine blows up, or are we going to get an oil change? Right. And that's what I tell people. As bad as you think you are, Special Forces guys are talking to clinicians, right? They're doing debriefings after missions. You're not that hard that you're above this. It's okay to talk to somebody. And you should, if you're that hard, you should be setting the example for the new guys to say, look, I talked to somebody.
8: Right.
9: And it's that simple. And the whole stigma of unfit for duty, if it gets to the point where you're being mandated by your chief, you should take it because he's trying to save your career, right? True. The only reason you're going to lose your job is if you lie or you steal, right? You can get an OUI and keep your